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2: Sunday, the second day of August, the year 2026 of our salvation. And if you love the Blessed Mother, and I know you do, because otherwise you wouldn't show up for the rosary, you'll love the month of August, because today, August 2nd, is the Feast of Our Lady of the Angels. And later this week, August 5th, is Our Lady of the Snows. And then a week and a half after that, August 15th, is the Assumption of the Blessed Mother into Heaven. And 1 week after that, August 22nd, is the coronation of Our Lady as Queen of Heaven and Earth. So, I like that. It's Sunday. We pray the glorious mysteries tonight. And my co-host is Helen Brinkerhoff. Helen, how you doing?
4: Hi, Father. I'm doing great.
2: Glad to hear that. Our producer tonight is Tim Hine in Lincolnshire. Tim, who's helping you out?
5: Good evening, Father. Tonight, our videographer is Nathan Bentz. Liam James is our audio engineer, and Kevin Conroy is handling prayer intentions.
2: Wonderful. Helen's my co-host. Tim is our producer. Hold your phone calls tonight, folks. They take the night off on Sundays, and this is Sunday. It's a great day to be gathered with the families. A lot of people are out on vacation, and youngsters who are in school are thinking, gosh, is summer going to end this month? Am I going to go back to school? I remember that, right? And I think the poor teachers, because the kids don't want to be back in school yet. But anyway, it goes on. Let's pray for peace and unity in our families, in our country, and in our church, and in the world. And if you have prayer intentions, you can send them right here at our website, relevantradio.com/pray. 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And Helen, do you have any prayer intentions tonight?
4: Tonight, I'd like to pray for my cousin, Mary Catherine, who is about to have a little one any day now, that she has a safe and very happy delivery. And I'd also like to pray for Nick's Olivia, who is also about to have a little one. So,
2: well, about that. Great. We'll pray for that. In the name of the Father, and of the Son, and of the Holy Spirit. Amen. I believe in God, the Father, mighty creator of heaven and earth, and in Jesus Christ, his only Son, our Lord, who's conceived by the Holy Spirit, born of the Virgin Mary, suffered under Pontius Pilate, was crucified, died, and was buried. He descended into hell, the third day rose again from the dead. He ascended into heaven and seated at the right hand of God the Father Almighty. From thence he shall come to judge the living and the dead.
4: I believe in the Holy Spirit, the Holy Catholic Church, the communion of saints, the forgiveness of sins, the resurrection of the body, and life everlasting. Amen.
2: This Our Father is for our Holy Father, Pope Leo XIV. There he is on the screen. Our Father, who art in heaven, hallowed be thy name. Thy kingdom come, thy will be done on earth as it is in heaven.
4: Give us this day our daily bread, and forgive us our trespasses, as we forgive those who trespass against us. And lead us not into temptation, but deliver us from evil. Amen.
2: Three Hail Marys for an increase in the virtues of faith, hope, and charity. Hail Mary, full of grace, the Lord is with thee. Blessed art thou amongst women, and blessed is the fruit of thy womb, Jesus.
4: Holy Mary, Mother of God, pray for us sinners now and at the hour of our death. Amen.
2: Hail Mary, full of grace, the Lord is with thee. Blessed art thou amongst women, and blessed is the fruit of thy womb, Jesus.
4: Holy Mary, Mother of God, pray for us sinners now and at the hour of our death. Amen.
2: Hail Mary, full of grace, the Lord is with thee. Blessed art thou amongst women, and blessed is the fruit of thy womb, Jesus.
4: Holy Mary, Mother of God, pray for us sinners now and at the hour of our death. Amen.
2: Glory be to the Father, to the Son, to the Holy Spirit.
4: As it was in the beginning, is now, and ever shall be, world without end. Amen.
2: On Sundays, we pray the glorious mysteries. The first glorious mystery is the resurrection, because our Lord rose from the dead on the first day of the week, which is Sunday. Helen, let's take a few prayer intentions, please.
4: Felicia in Chicago requests prayers that the adoption process of Gabriel comes through successfully. Kathy in Fort Collins, Colorado, would like prayers for her daughter's fiance, who was let go from his job last week, that he finds good employment. Michelle in Lumberton, New Jersey, asks for prayers for her granddaughter who broke her arm, that the pain is relieved and that her arm heals completely, quickly, and with no other issues. And then last, we have Fatima Jade in Monroe, North Carolina, who gives thanks that her papa got a job, her sister was accepted into nursing school, her brother got into his medical class, and her little sister turned 3 years old today. She prays for her one-year-old niece who lives with Down syndrome and epilepsy for a fast recovery from her upcoming surgery, and she also prays that her cousin's visa is approved.
2: So four winners, three prayer intentions, that's seven. She got the trifecta plus one. That, well, lady knows how to shop prayer intentions. This is really good. Our Father, who art in heaven, hallowed be thy name. Thy kingdom come, thy will be done on earth as it is in heaven.
4: Give us this day our daily bread, and forgive us our trespasses, as we forgive those who trespass against us. And lead us not into temptation, but deliver us from evil. Amen.
2: Hail Mary, full of grace, the Lord is with thee. Blessed art thou amongst women, and blessed is the fruit of thy womb, Jesus.
4: Holy Mary, Mother of God, pray for us sinners now and at the hour of our death. Amen.
2: Hail Mary, full of grace, the Lord is with thee. Blessed art thou amongst women, and blessed is the fruit of thy womb, Jesus.
4: Holy Mary, Mother of God, pray for us sinners now and at the hour of our death. Amen.
2: Hail Mary, full of grace, the Lord is with thee. Blessed art thou amongst women, and blessed is the fruit of thy womb, Jesus.
4: Holy Mary, Mother of God, pray for us sinners now and at the hour of our death. Amen.
2: Hail Mary, full of grace, the Lord is with thee. Blessed art thou amongst women, and blessed is the fruit of thy womb, Jesus.
4: Holy Mary, Mother of God, pray for us sinners now and at the hour of our death. Amen.
2: Hail Mary, full of grace, the Lord is with thee. Blessed art thou amongst women, and blessed is the fruit of thy womb, Jesus.
4: Holy Mary, Mother of God, pray for us sinners now and at the hour of our death. Amen.
2: And blessings on the Bozeman kids. Hail Mary, full of grace, the Lord is with thee. Blessed art thou amongst women, and blessed is the fruit of thy womb, Jesus.
4: Holy Mary, Mother of God, pray for us sinners now and at the hour of our death. Amen.
2: Hail Mary, full of grace, the Lord is with thee. Blessed art thou amongst women, and blessed is the fruit of thy womb, Jesus.
4: Holy Mary, Mother of God, pray for us sinners now and at the hour of our death. Amen.
2: Hail Mary, full of grace, the Lord is with thee. Blessed art thou amongst women, and blessed is the fruit of thy womb, Jesus.
4: Holy Mary, Mother of God, pray for us sinners now and at the hour of our death. Amen.
2: Hail Mary, full of grace, the Lord is with thee. Blessed art thou amongst women, and blessed is the fruit of thy womb, Jesus.
4: Holy Mary, Mother of God, pray for us sinners now and at the hour of our death. Amen.
2: Hail Mary, full of grace, the Lord is with thee. Blessed art thou amongst women, and blessed is the fruit of thy womb, Jesus.
4: Holy Mary, Mother of God, pray for us sinners now and at the hour of our death. Amen.
2: Glory be to the Father, to the Son, to the Holy Spirit.
4: As it was in the beginning, is now, and ever shall be. World without end. Amen.
2: O my Jesus,
4: forgive us our sins, save us from the fires of hell, lead all souls to heaven, especially those in most need of thy mercy.
2: And we thank God that Ave Maria University is a sponsor of the Family Rosary Across America. They're doing a great job in Catholic college education down there in sunny Ave Maria, Florida. Check them out at avemaria.edu. The second glorious mystery is the ascension of our Lord into heaven. It took place 40 days after he rose from the dead. Helen?
4: Maria in Silver Springs, Florida, would like prayers for her daughter who is taking her respiratory board exam on August 6th and the second one a couple weeks later, that the Holy Spirit guides her while taking the exams and she passes both.
2: Good.
4: Patty in Glen Ellen, Illinois, requests prayers for a continued and speedy recovery of her new kidney. And then last we got Marcy in Park City, Utah. That's so pretty,
2: cool,
4: Park
2: that.
4: City.
2: Yep.
4: She needs prayers for her son. He is very sick, and the doctors do not know what is wrong.
2: Oh, well, we need a miracle there. Our Father, who art in heaven, hallowed be thy name. Thy kingdom come, thy will be done on earth as it is in heaven.
4: Give us this day our daily bread, and forgive us our trespasses, as we forgive those who trespass against us. And lead us not into temptation, but deliver us from evil. Amen.
2: Hail Mary, full of grace, the Lord is with thee. Blessed art thou amongst women, and blessed is the fruit of thy womb, Jesus.
4: Holy Mary, Mother of God, pray for us sinners now and at the hour of our death. Amen.
2: Hail Mary, full of grace, the Lord is with thee. Blessed art thou amongst women, and blessed is the fruit of thy womb, Jesus.
4: Holy Mary, Mother of God, pray for us sinners now and at the hour of our death. Amen.
2: Hail Mary, full of grace, the Lord is with thee. Blessed art thou amongst women, and blessed is the fruit of thy womb, Jesus.
4: Holy Mary, Mother of God, pray for us sinners now and at the hour of our death. Amen.
2: Hail Mary, full of grace, the Lord is with thee. Blessed art thou amongst women, and blessed is the fruit of thy womb, Jesus.
4: Holy Mary, Mother of God, pray for us sinners now and at the hour of our death. Amen.
2: Hail Mary, full of grace, the Lord is with thee. Blessed art thou amongst women, and blessed is the fruit of thy womb, Jesus.
4: Holy Mary, Mother of God, pray for us sinners now and at the hour of our death. Amen.
2: Hail Mary, full of grace, the Lord is with thee. Blessed art thou amongst women, and blessed is the fruit of thy womb, Jesus.
4: Holy Mary, Mother of God, pray for us sinners now and at the hour of our death. Amen.
2: Hail Mary, full of grace, the Lord is with thee. Blessed art thou amongst women, and blessed is the fruit of thy womb, Jesus.
4: Holy Mary, Mother of God, pray for us sinners now and at the hour of our death. Amen.
2: Hail Mary, full of grace, the Lord is with thee. Blessed art thou amongst women, and blessed is the fruit of thy womb, Jesus.
4: Holy Mary, Mother of God, pray for us sinners now and at the hour of our death. Amen.
2: Hail Mary, full of grace, the Lord is with thee. Blessed art thou amongst women, and blessed is the fruit of thy womb, Jesus.
4: Holy Mary, Mother of God, pray for us sinners now and at the hour of our death. Amen.
2: Hail Mary, full of grace, the Lord is with thee. Blessed art thou amongst women, and blessed is the fruit of thy womb, Jesus.
4: Holy Mary, Mother of God, pray for us sinners now and at the hour of our death. Amen.
2: Glory be to the Father, and to the Son, and to the Holy Spirit.
4: As it was in the beginning, is now, and ever shall be, world without end. Amen.
2: O my Jesus,
4: forgive us our sins, save us from the fires of hell, lead all souls to heaven, especially those in most need of thy mercy.
2: Jesus said, ask and you shall receive, seek and you will find, knock and it will be opened to you. So the rosary is a very, very powerful prayer of petition. We pray for all of your intentions tonight, all the intentions that come streaming in through social media, and all the intentions that don't come through but are on your heart. The third luminous mystery, glorious mystery, is the descent of the Holy Spirit upon the apostles. Helen?
4: Teresa in Albuquerque would like prayers for her husband's brother, Eddie, who has entered hospice, that he and his family will have the peace of God with them during this time.
2: Mm-hmm.
4: Rita in San Diego, California, needs prayers for baby Sophia, who has been in the hospital since birth for over 30 days.
2: Mm.
4: And then lastly, we have in Hinestown, Louisiana, Amanda, who asks for prayers that her son gets reunited with his daughter.
2: Good. We will pray for that. Our Father, who art in heaven, hallowed be thy name. Thy kingdom come, thy will be done on earth as it is in heaven.
4: Give us this day our daily bread, and forgive us our trespasses, as we forgive those who trespass against us. And lead us not into temptation, but deliver us from evil. Amen.
2: Hail Mary, full of grace, the Lord is with thee. Blessed art thou amongst women, and blessed is the fruit of thy womb, Jesus.
4: Holy Mary, Mother of God, pray for us sinners now and at the hour of our death. Amen.
2: Hail Mary, full of grace, the Lord is with thee. Blessed art thou amongst women, and blessed is the fruit of thy womb, Jesus.
4: Holy Mary, Mother of God, pray for us sinners now and at the hour of our death. Amen.
2: Hail Mary, full of grace, the Lord is with thee. Blessed art thou amongst women, and blessed is the fruit of thy womb, Jesus.
4: Holy Mary, Mother of God, pray for us sinners now and at the hour of our death. Amen.
2: Hail Mary, full of grace, the Lord is with thee. Blessed art thou amongst women, and blessed is the fruit of thy womb, Jesus.
4: Holy Mary, Mother of God, pray for us sinners now and at the hour of our death. Amen.
2: Hail Mary, full of grace, the Lord is with thee. Blessed art thou amongst women, and blessed is the fruit of thy womb, Jesus.
4: Holy Mary, Mother of God, pray for us sinners now and at the hour of our death. Amen.
2: Hail Mary, full of grace, the Lord is with thee. Blessed art thou amongst women, and blessed is the fruit of thy womb, Jesus.
4: Holy Mary, Mother of God, pray for us sinners now and at the hour of our death. Amen.
2: Hail Mary, full of grace, the Lord is with thee. Blessed art thou amongst women, and blessed is the fruit of thy womb, Jesus.
4: Holy Mary, Mother of God, pray for us sinners now and at the hour of our death. Amen.
2: And thank you for sending in pictures of your family. Hail Mary, full of grace, the Lord is with thee. Blessed art thou amongst women, and blessed is the fruit of thy womb, Jesus.
4: Holy Mary, Mother of God, pray for us sinners now and at the hour of our death. Amen.
2: Hail Mary, full of grace, the Lord is with thee. Blessed art thou amongst women, and blessed is the fruit of thy womb, Jesus.
4: Holy Mary, Mother of God, pray for us sinners now and at the hour of our death. Amen.
2: Hail Mary, full of grace, the Lord is with thee. Blessed art thou amongst women, blessed is the fruit of thy womb, Jesus.
4: Holy Mary, Mother of God, pray for us sinners, now and at the hour of our death. Amen.
2: Glory be to the Father, and to the Son, and to the Holy Spirit.
4: As it was in the beginning, is now, and ever shall be, world without end. Amen.
2: O my Jesus,
4: forgive us our sins, save us from the fires of hell. Lead all souls to heaven, especially those in most need of thy mercy.
2: The Memorare is a very, very powerful prayer. Mother Teresa knew that. St. Mother Teresa, St. Jose Maria knew that. I know it too, and I hope you do too. So we're going to pray Memorare now for the safety of all unborn children all over the world, for the support of their mothers and fathers, and for an end to abortion. Remember, O most gracious Virgin Mary, that never was it known that anyone who fled to thy protection, implored thy help, or sought thy intercession was left unaided. Inspired by this confidence, I fly unto thee, O Virgin of Virgins, my Mother. To thee do I come, before thee I stand, sinful and sorrowful. O Mother of the Word Incarnate, despise not my petitions, but in thy mercy hear and answer me. Amen. Okay, the fourth glorious mystery is the Assumption of Our Lady. So, Helen, what do you think the angels and saints said when she came in?
4: I don't know. That's a really good question.
2: They probably said, wow, look at that.
4: There was probably a party already going, waiting for her to arrive.
2: Who is she? Wow. Okay, let's take some prayer intentions.
4: We have Clara in Miami, Florida, who requests prayers for her son Pablo and his wife Dominica to sell their house as soon as possible. Mm-hmm. Hercules in Lakewood, California, needs prayers for the miraculous healing of five-year-old Ava from brain cancer.
2: Oh, yeah.
4: For a full recovery from her surgery and for her family to be strengthened in faith. And then lastly, we have Michelle in Brookfield, Massachusetts, who asks for prayers for her four grandchildren to convert to the faith.
2: Well, let's pray for that. If more people pray for that tonight, there's a better chance it'll happen. Our Father who art in heaven, hallowed be thy name. Thy kingdom come, thy will be done on earth as it is in heaven.
4: Give us this day our daily bread, and forgive us our trespasses, as we forgive those who trespass against us. And lead us not into temptation, but deliver us from evil. Amen.
2: Hail Mary, full of grace, the Lord is with thee. Blessed art thou amongst women, and blessed is the fruit of thy womb, Jesus.
4: Holy Mary, Mother of God, pray for us sinners, now and at the hour of our death. Amen.
2: Hail Mary, full of grace, the Lord is with thee. Blessed art thou amongst women, and blessed is the fruit of thy womb, Jesus.
4: Holy Mary, Mother of God, pray for us sinners, now and at the hour of our death. Amen.
2: Hail Mary, full of grace, the Lord is... Oh, the Hirsch family. Hail Mary, full of grace, the Lord is with thee. Blessed art thou amongst women, and blessed is the fruit of thy womb, Jesus.
4: Holy Mary, Mother of God, pray for us sinners, now and at the hour of our death. Amen.
2: Hail Mary, full of grace, the Lord is with thee. Blessed art thou amongst women, and blessed is the fruit of thy womb, Jesus.
4: Holy Mary, Mother of God, pray for us sinners, now and at the hour of our death. Amen.
2: Hail Mary, full of grace, the Lord is with thee. Blessed art thou amongst women, and blessed is the fruit of thy womb, Jesus.
4: Holy Mary, Mother of God, pray for us sinners, now and at the hour of our death. Amen.
2: Hail Mary, full of grace, the Lord is with thee. Blessed art thou amongst women, and blessed is the fruit of thy womb, Jesus.
4: Holy Mary, Mother of God, pray for us sinners, now and at the hour of our death. Amen.
2: Hail Mary, full of grace, the Lord is with thee. Blessed art thou amongst women, and blessed is the fruit of thy womb, Jesus.
4: Holy Mary, Mother of God, pray for us sinners, now and at the hour of our death. Amen.
2: Hail Mary, full of grace, the Lord is with thee. Blessed art thou amongst women, and blessed is the fruit of thy womb, Jesus.
4: Holy Mary, Mother of God, pray for us sinners, now and at the hour of our death. Amen.
2: Hail Mary, full of grace, the Lord is with thee. Blessed art thou amongst women, and blessed is the fruit of thy womb, Jesus.
4: Holy Mary, Mother of God, pray for us sinners, now and at the hour of our death. Amen.
2: Hail Mary, full of grace, the Lord is with thee. Blessed art thou amongst women, blessed is the fruit of thy womb, Jesus.
4: Holy Mary, Mother of God, pray for us sinners, now and at the hour of our death. Amen.
2: Glory be to the Father, and to the Son, and to the Holy Spirit.
4: As it was in the beginning, is now, and ever shall be, world without end. Amen.
2: O my Jesus,
4: forgive us our sins, save us from the fires of hell. Lead all souls to heaven, especially those in most need of thy mercy.
2: The fifth glorious mystery is the coronation of Our Lady as Queen of Heaven and Earth. Helen?
4: Tara in South Elgin, Illinois, requests prayers for her daughter's physical and mental health. that her husband, also that her husband receives help from his alcoholism. Pamela in California needs prayers for her 33-year-old niece who was diagnosed with MS, that the treatments be successful in stopping the numbness and will restore feeling in her feet.
5: Mm-hmm.
4: And last, we have a praise report from Northern Kentucky. Janet had a prayer intention that was in the backpack on the Walk to Mary 2026, and it was for her son and daughter-in-law, Paul and Catherine, to conceive and have another child by this time next year, Walk to Mary 2027, if it be God's will. Their first child is 9 years old, and they have hoped and prayed for more children. They just found out that Catherine is expecting. She's 9 weeks along.
0: This is great news.
4: The baby is due February 25th, 2027, so right before the deadline. Our hearts are full of joy. Thank you for your intercession, dearest mother.
0: Yeah, I remember carrying that backpack with, I don't know, 40 or 50,000 prayer intentions. But it started out cold and got warm, so you're taking off layers, and pretty soon the backpack is pretty heavy. Thank God for Jack Cody. He carried the last 2 miles. So he gets credit for an assist. Of course, Our Lady gets all the credit. Our Father who art in heaven, hallowed be thy name. Thy kingdom come, thy will be done on earth as it is in heaven.
4: Give us this day our daily bread, and forgive us our trespasses, as we forgive those who trespass against us. And lead us not into temptation, but deliver us from evil. Amen.
0: Hail Mary, full of grace, the Lord is with thee. Blessed art thou amongst women, and blessed is the fruit of thy womb, Jesus.
4: Holy Mary, Mother of God, pray for us sinners now and at the hour of our death. Amen.
0: Hail Mary, full of grace, the Lord is with thee. Blessed art thou amongst women, and blessed is the fruit of thy womb, Jesus.
4: Holy Mary, Mother of God, pray for us sinners now and at the hour of our death. Amen.
0: Hail Mary, full of grace, the Lord is with thee. Blessed art thou amongst women, and blessed is the fruit of thy womb, Jesus.
4: Holy Mary, Mother of God, pray for us sinners now and at the hour of our death. Amen.
0: Hail Mary, full of grace, the Lord is with thee. Blessed art thou amongst women, and blessed is the fruit of thy womb, Jesus.
4: Holy Mary, Mother of God, pray for us sinners now and at the hour of our death. Amen.
0: Hail Mary, full of grace, the Lord is with thee. Blessed art thou amongst women, and blessed is the fruit of thy womb, Jesus.
4: Holy Mary, Mother of God, pray for us sinners now and at the hour of our death. Amen.
0: Hail Mary, full of grace, the Lord is with thee. Blessed art thou amongst women, and blessed is the fruit of thy womb, Jesus.
4: Holy Mary, Mother of God, pray for us sinners now and at the hour of our death. Amen.
0: Hail Mary, full of grace, the Lord is with thee. Blessed art thou amongst women, and blessed is the fruit of thy womb, Jesus.
4: Holy Mary, Mother of God, pray for us sinners now and at the hour of our death. Amen.
0: Hail Mary, full of grace, the Lord is with thee. Blessed art thou amongst women, and blessed is the fruit of thy womb, Jesus.
4: Holy Mary, Mother of God, pray for us sinners now and at the hour of our death. Amen.
0: Hail Mary, full of grace, the Lord is with thee. Blessed art thou amongst women, and blessed is the fruit of thy womb, Jesus.
4: Holy Mary, Mother of God, pray for us sinners now and at the hour of our death. Amen.
0: Hail Mary, full of grace, the Lord is with thee. Blessed art thou amongst women, and blessed is the fruit of thy womb, Jesus.
4: Holy Mary, Mother of God, pray for us sinners now and at the hour of our death. Amen.
0: Glory be to the Father, and to the Son, and to the Holy Spirit.
4: As it was in the beginning, is now, and ever shall be, world without end. Amen.
0: O my Jesus,
4: forgive us our sins, save us from the fires of hell, lead all souls to heaven, especially those in most need of thy mercy.
0: I think tonight we'll finish with the litany of the Sacred Heart of Jesus. Lord, have mercy.
4: Lord, have mercy.
0: Christ, have mercy.
4: Christ, have mercy.
0: Lord, have mercy.
4: Lord, have mercy.
0: God, our Father in heaven,
4: have mercy on us.
0: God, the Son, Redeemer of the world,
4: have mercy on us.
0: God, the Holy Spirit,
4: have mercy on us.
0: Holy Trinity, one God,
4: have mercy on us.
0: Heart of Jesus, Son of the Eternal Father,
4: have mercy on us.
0: Heart of Jesus, formed by the Holy Spirit in the womb of the Virgin Mother,
4: have mercy on us.
0: Heart of Jesus, one with the Eternal Word,
4: have mercy on us.
0: Heart of Jesus, infinite in majesty,
4: have mercy on us.
0: Heart of Jesus, holy temple of God,
4: have mercy on us.
0: Heart of Jesus, tabernacle of the Most High,
4: have mercy on us.
0: Heart of Jesus, house of God and gate of heaven,
4: have mercy on us.
0: Heart of Jesus, aflame with love for us,
4: have mercy on us.
0: Heart of Jesus, source of justice and love,
4: have mercy on us.
0: Heart of Jesus, full of goodness and love,
4: have mercy on us.
0: Heart of Jesus, wellspring of all virtue,
4: have mercy on us.
0: Heart of Jesus, worthy of all praise.
4: Have mercy on us.
0: Heart of Jesus, King and center of all hearts.
4: Have mercy on us.
0: Heart of Jesus, treasure house of wisdom and knowledge.
4: Have mercy on us.
0: Heart of Jesus, in whom there dwells the fullness of God.
4: Have mercy on us.
0: Heart of Jesus, in whom the Father is well pleased.
4: Have mercy on us.
0: Heart of Jesus, from whose fullness we have all received.
4: Have mercy on us.
0: Heart of Jesus, desire of the eternal hills.
4: Have mercy on us.
0: Heart of Jesus, patient and full of mercy.
4: Have mercy on us.
0: Heart of Jesus, generous to all who turn to you.
4: Have mercy on us.
0: Heart of Jesus, fountain of life and holiness.
4: Have mercy on us.
0: Heart of Jesus, atonement for our sins.
4: Have mercy on us.
0: Heart of Jesus, overwhelmed with insults.
4: Have mercy on us.
0: Heart of Jesus, broken for our sins.
4: Have mercy on us.
0: Heart of Jesus, obedient even to death.
4: Have mercy on us.
0: Heart of Jesus, pierced by a lance.
4: Have mercy on us.
0: Heart of Jesus, source of all consolation.
4: Have mercy on us.
0: Heart of Jesus, our life and resurrection.
4: Have mercy on us.
0: Heart of Jesus, our peace and reconciliation.
4: Have mercy on us.
0: Heart of Jesus, victim for our sins.
4: Have mercy on us.
0: Heart of Jesus, salvation of all who trust in you.
4: Have mercy on us.
0: Heart of Jesus, hope of all who die in you.
4: Have mercy on us.
0: Heart of Jesus, delight of all the saints.
4: Have mercy on us.
0: Lamb of God, you take away the sins of the world.
4: Have mercy on us.
0: Lamb of God, you take away the sins of the world.
4: Have mercy on us.
0: Lamb of God, you take away the sins of the world.
4: Have mercy on us.
0: Jesus, gentle and humble of heart.
4: Touch our hearts and make them like your own.
0: Let us pray. Father, we rejoice in the gifts of love we have received from the heart of Jesus, your Son. Open our hearts to share his life and continue to bless us with his love. We ask this in the name of Jesus the Lord.
4: Amen.
0: For the needs of the church and the nation, for the bishop or archbishop of your diocese and his intentions, and for the holy souls in purgatory. Our Father, who art in heaven, hallowed be thy name. Thy kingdom come, thy will be done. On earth as it is in heaven.
4: Give us this day our daily bread, and forgive us our trespasses, as we forgive those who trespass against us. And lead us not into temptation, but deliver us from evil. Amen.
0: Hail Mary, full of grace, the Lord is with thee. Blessed art thou amongst women, and blessed is the fruit of thy womb, Jesus.
4: Holy Mary, Mother of God, pray for us sinners now and at the hour of our death. Amen.
0: Glory be to the Father, and to the Son, and to the Holy Spirit.
4: As it was in the beginning, is now, and ever shall be, world without end. Amen.
0: Eternal rest grant unto them, O Lord, and may perpetual light shine upon them. May the souls of the faithful departed through the mercy of God
4: rest in peace.
0: Amen. In the name of the Father, and of the Son, and of the Holy Spirit.
4: Amen.
0: Thank you, Jesus, Mary, Joseph, angels, and saints, for joining us on this Sunday evening for the Family Rosary Across America. On the second day of August, the Feast of Our Lady of the Angels. Great to have friends in high places. The Blessed Mother and the angels. Thank you, Jim. Thank you, Tim. Thank you, Helen. Thank you, Team Relevant Radio. Thank you, everybody out there. Moms and dads, boys and girls, brothers and sisters, ladies and gentlemen, sons and daughters, grandmas and grandpas, chickens and chihuahuas, cats and dogs, and horses and parakeets too. Remember, the family prays together,
4: stays together.
0: So carry a rosary in your pocket like this, and you'll keep Christ
4: in your heart.
0: And may the blessing of Almighty God descend upon you and remain with you forever. In the name of the Father, and of the Son, and of the Holy Spirit.
4: Amen.
0: Good night, everyone, and may God bless you.
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11: 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I called to say, when you're talking about the media, during COVID, I started listening to Relevant Radio, and I love it. I donate money to it. 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
8: it's great to have you, Letitia Cullen. 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It's for all people. So I love it because you know what? 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We all want objectivity. We don't want to be gaslit. We don't want to be driven by a political agenda. And the thing about my faith as a Catholic, it tends to cross
12: 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I'm Father Cedric Pizzania, the host. Thank you for tuning in on the EWTN Radio Network. 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Welcome to Live with Passion. I'm Father Cedric Pizzania. This comes from the Gospel of Mark, chapter 12. Scribe came up to Jesus and said, "Which commandment is the first of all?" Jesus said, "This is the first. Hear, O Israel. The Lord our God, the Lord is one. And you shall love the Lord your God with all your heart, with all your soul, with all your mind, and with all your strength. This is the first, and the second is this. You shall love your neighbor as yourself. There is no other commandment greater than these." The first commandment is to love God with all. Most of us love God with some. The good news is that we can grow in love. And I'm praying as you listen to this episode and watch this episode that you will grow in love. Because our journey, the journey of Christianity, really is a journey of faith. It's a pilgrimage of progression and maturity. But it's about growth, growth in character, but especially growth in your love for God, your love for others, and your love for yourself. We equate love with feeling. I'm attracted to you. You give me goosebumps. I'm connected to you. I feel warm all over when I'm around you. That's kind of the honeymoon stage, if you will. There's an allurement, an attraction, a magnetic pull. We think that that's love, maybe falling in love. But psychologists tell us that love is more than a feeling. It's a decision. It's a choice, especially when the feelings go away. It's a choice to forgive, to be generous, to be kind, to be respectful to another. You want the good of another. You make good decisions. When you get married, for example, you consent with each other. They choose to be with each other. They have that attraction. But after a while, the feelings kind of go away, and now the marriage is held together by choice, by decisions, by being generous, by forgiving, by being with the other and wanting the good for the other. Sometimes people hold hands and they walk arm in arm, and that's good because they're showing affection for each other, because a part of love is it's affection, it's feeling, but it's also a decision and a choice. One of the greatest privileges that I had as a priest was some time back, my parents, who are now both passed away, they celebrated their 50th wedding anniversary, and I stood right between them as they professed their vows to each other. And I was able to look into their eyes and see them look at each other. Now, this is 50 years after they were married. Long time ago, probably the intense honeymoon feelings wore off. They knew each other's habits. They'd lived together. They've been together for all those years, and they've seen things come and go, and yet they still profess those vows of love for each other. It was a choice, a decision, the forgiveness. And I'm sure they had affection for each other, but it was such a privilege for me. You see, love can deepen. Fruit ripens, wine matures, and love deepens. The feelings may not be the same feelings as when you got married, but now they're still there. But it has to do with a decision and a choice primarily. And the feelings can come and go. We are told in the scriptures that God is love. God loves us affectionately, passionately, unrelenting love. It was Francis Thompson, a great poet and mystic, called God the Hound of Heaven. He's relentless in his love, chases after us. passionate love, deep love. How deep is God's love? Right now, right where you are, you will receive God's love. God's love will saturate you, touch your heart. That's what we were made for, God's love. I pray that you will soak it in, because once you're touched, once you've tasted and seen the goodness of the Lord, once you've had that experience of God's love, you want to reciprocate. You want to respond. You want to give yourself to God. The bottom line is Jesus was calling us to love God with our mind and with our heart, with our soul, with our strength, with all that we are, with our deeds, with our body. And that can only happen if you've experienced God's love. And I'm praying that you will experience God's love. In fact, I wrote a book called You Are Loved. And it's all about experiencing the love of God. And I pray that you'll get that book, because when you experience God's love and you know God in a personal way, then you want to love God with all that you are. When Jesus was challenged, he spoke about the greatest commandment. And he answered in a way that they all knew, the Jewish people of that time knew. He said, "Hear, O Israel, the Lord is one." We believe in Trinity. God the Father, Jesus the Son, and the Holy Spirit. Three persons, but one God. God is one, Jesus said. And you shall love the Lord your God. Love, remember, it's affection, it's feeling, but it's also a decision over and over and over again that we have to make. Love the Lord your God with all your heart, mind, soul, and strength. And then he added Leviticus 19:18, love your neighbor as yourself. This is the greatest commandment, and the second is just like it. To love your neighbor as yourself is one of the ways that we love God. 1 John says, if you don't love people whom you can see, how can you love God that you can't see? So it's important that we love people. You may say to yourself, yeah, I love God, and then you don't do anything for people. What kind of love is that? How deep is your love? The Shema was something the Jewish people were all very familiar with. The Shema was that commandment to love God with all your heart, mind, soul, and strength. And Jesus was simply quoting the Shema. In fact, male Jewish people used to wear something called phylacteries. Phylactery was a little leather box, and I go like this because they wore it on their forehead and on their arm, their forearm. This little phylactery. In the phylactery was that quote, you shall love the Lord your God with all your heart, mind, soul, and strength. And there was also a quote from Numbers 15. They were told to put it on their forehead so that they wouldn't forget. Oftentimes we go throughout our day and we forget God and get tempted and end up sinning and we forget to love God. And then they put it on their arms because our arms are where we do our work. Our arms are how we reach out. Because our arms have to do with loving God through loving people. So they wore these phylacteries. And it's important that we remember to love God with all that we are. First of all, Jesus told us to love God with our mind. Our mind, of course, our thinking, our consciousness. People say that Christianity is a religion of the heart, and they're absolutely right. Christianity is a religion of the heart. But it's also a religion of the mind. It's a both and, not an either or. Most people say, well, it's a religion of the heart. Well, yes, it is. You're right. But it's the mind, too. Sometimes I think religious people leave their mind out of it. They just live with their heart. It's not an either or. It's a both and. I was educated in a seminary after college, and it helped form my mind with religious things. I learned from scholars. I learned about archaeology. I studied in the Holy Land. I studied in Rome. I learned about science, classes, books, writing papers, having exams. Learning is one of the ways that my mind was formed. And I submitted myself to all that, years and years of education, because I love God. I love God with my mind. You see, God gave us our minds to develop and to grow. Those who have had near-death experiences tell us that one of the major reasons why we're alive is to learn and to grow and to exercise our mind. You may not be able to go to seminary. Most of you have been to some type of a school. Many of you have been to college, but you can learn by watching educative episodes, go to the scriptures, good spiritual books, magazines, newspapers. I already talked about that book, You Are Love, that I wrote, perfect for you to receive the love of God. This is how you stretch your mind. I like that saying, a mind once stretched by a book will never return to its original form. Love God with your mind. There's a great tradition in the Catholic Church of something called contemplation. That's called prayer of mindfulness, where you literally go before God in silence and in quiet, and you let God possess your mind. You let God saturate your mind. You give your mind to God, your thoughts to God. And then the scriptures talk about, think about the things that are above instead of what's just on earth. Things that are above have to do with being positive and forgiving, creative, compassionate, generous. Love God with all your mind. And then, of course, as I said, it's not a either or, it's a both and. You love God with your heart. You see that our heart is our emotions, our affections, desires, decisions, and even memory. Memory is a part of our heart. In fact, you'll notice that I'm wearing something on my religious habit. This is my religious habit. I'm a Passionist priest. And what I'm wearing is called our sign. You see the cross, and beneath the cross is a heart. And in the heart are the words in Hebrew, Latin, and Greek, the Passion of Jesus Christ. We have a saying, actually it's a vow and a saying. Our vow is to meditate upon the Passion of Jesus with our heart. And our motto is, may the Passion of Jesus Christ be always in our heart. It's the memory of the Passion, we believe, is one of the prime ways that we can love Jesus, by remembering what he did for us at the Passion, how he suffered in the Garden of Gethsemane. He was betrayed at the Last Supper, and then the intolerable suffering of the Passion. We remember Jesus' Passion. We profess a vow to do that, and it breaks our heart. We give him our heart. We find unity with Christ as we remember his Passion. Love God with all your heart. It was David that had a heart for God, if you remember. He wrote many of the Psalms. And in the Psalms, you'll see the Psalms of David are Psalms of praise and worship and thanksgiving. When you have a heart for God, you want to worship. You feel the desire to praise. You love God with your heart. If you remember David, one time they were bringing the Ark of the Covenant, which contained the laws of Moses and some of the bread of manna and the rod of Aaron. And they were bringing the Ark of the Covenant into Jerusalem, into the temple, and David danced before the Ark. His wife said that, you looked like a fool when you were doing that. And David said, how could I not? I love the Lord. David had a heart for God. And when you have a heart for God, you want to get together and worship. You want to participate in church. You want to be a part of the community. David had a heart for God also. He wrote Psalm 51. When he had sinned, he prayed for God's cleansing and mercy. He said, create in me a clean heart, O God. He prayed for forgiveness. As a priest, in the confessional, I have people come before me and confess their sins, and just doing that means that you have a heart for God, because you humble yourself and you want to confess because you want to be reconciled and you're sorry for your sins. But every once in a while in these face-to-face confessions, I see people break down. They start crying. And I can't help but think, wow, they have a beautiful heart for God. And it challenges me to give myself ever more fully to God. Love God with all your heart. And then Jesus said, the first commandment is to love God with all your soul. Our soul, of course, is that part of us that's going to live forever. Our soul is eternal. Our soul will live on after death. We believe as believers that we're on the way to heaven, of course, because Jesus died for us on the cross. But our soul right now is that part of us that is, I call it the exuberance and the passion. The name of this, the title of this program and all of my programs, Live with Passion. What is soul? Soul is, if you've ever seen the national anthem being sung in front of 50,000 people and the singer with a smile on their face belting out that beautiful hymn, that's soul. So many people live lukewarm, lackluster lives. And what they need to be doing is to love God with their soul. God has put potential into all of us. And we need to really come to the full expression of our potential. It's easy to feel overwhelmed by all the needs in the world, but our soul is when we reach out to others, when we use our gifts, realize our potential, not to usurp it just for ourselves, but to reach out. And there's so many needs. Our Passionist community, we're a community of priests, brothers, and sisters. We're dedicated to the memory of the Passion, but we're also dedicated to the ministry of the Word. The ministry of the Word, we have retreats, we preach parish missions, we proclaim the gospel on television and radio, we write books. What we're trying to do is to minister to people in a specific way through the Word to save souls. The soul is the most important part of us. The motto of my ministry is touching lives and saving souls. I think about my partners and my benefactors and those who support me. I thank God for you because you're participating with me in my outreach to save souls. That's the most important thing that we can do to love God with all of our soul is to save souls because our soul is going to live forever. And we got to make sure that people are on the way to heaven. That's exactly what I'm trying to do with my ministry. By the way, if you just tuned in and you're looking at this religious program and you're wondering what all this is, I pray for your soul. I believe that God has led you here so that you can be reborn and have eternal life and come to love God with all your heart, mind, soul, and strength. Your soul is the part of you that will never die. And it's really important that as priests and as ministers that we reach out to people so that their souls can be saved. And that's what we do as Passionists. By the way, there are certainly other outreaches that we have. We reach out to the incarcerated, migrants, hospitals, those contemplating abortions, trying to help them to have their children, young people, other cultures. We have a big outreach to Hispanics here in the United States. St. Paul of the Cross, our founder, saw the name of Jesus on the forehead of the poor. We reach out to the poor and to various causes, but the number one thing that we do is the ministry of the Word, reaching out to souls of people to bring them eternal life, because your soul is the most important part of who you are. Love God with all your soul, by developing your talent, realizing your potential, live with passion, get involved, and reach out to people. You love God by loving people. Jesus connected the two. How can you love God who you don't see if you don't love people who you do see? How deep is your love on the spectrum? Where are you? I'm trying to put a mirror up here. And then, of course, you love God with all your strength. You are stronger than you think you are. When you're tempted, you can be strong. You can love God with all your strength. I think about Jesus in the Garden of Gethsemane. He was just about to be tortured and put to death. It was a terrible moment for him, the worst moment of his life. Even his best friends, three of them, Peter, James, and John, who he took with him in the Garden of Gethsemane, they fell asleep on him. They couldn't even stay awake for 1 hour with him. He's all alone now, depleted of all of his strength, and yet he still loved God with what he had, with all of his strength, with everything that he had, even though he was sweating blood. You are stronger than you think you are. When you're tempted, don't just fall. Be strong. When you face challenges, don't just give up. Be strong. Jesus won strength for you by giving everything. He's our great high priest who can sympathize because he's been through everything that we have, except he did not sin. Love God with all your strength. Sometimes I get tired in ministry and it's hard writing new talks and I get depleted, but I give everything I have. I try to love God with all my strength. And I've found out I'm stronger than I thought I was, and so are you. God has loved us first. What we're trying to do when we love God with all of our mind and heart and soul and strength, we're trying to reciprocate, and God is so worthy of our reciprocation, so worthy of our response, because God's love, remember what Paul prayed in Ephesians? I pray that you will know the height and the depth and the length and the breadth of God's and experience God's love. And then once you do, it's like, I want to give myself back to you. You are worthy. You will never betray me. You are faithful. Your love is so intense and unrelenting and passionate. And I want my love to become like yours. That's the journey of a Christian. And how deep is your love? God has loved us first. And God's love is multifaceted. You ever see a diamond? It has all kinds of facets. God's love is multifaceted. For example, he loves us like a parent, father, mother. God is our father. He loves us like that because we're his creation. Then he loves us like a friend who is faithful and never abandoned us. Remember what Jesus said? I call you friends because I've revealed to you what the Father has revealed to me. He's our friend who walks with us. Remember, this series is about I am with you. He's with us as a parent and as a friend. These are the multifacets of God's love for us. And it's more than just what I'm telling you right here. But then a common theme in the Bible is that God's relationship with us is like a spouse. It's like a marriage. Intimacy. Depth. A knowing. The prophet Isaiah, God calls himself our husband through the prophet Isaiah. Hosea, the prophet, God says, I'm going to woo you into the desert and speak tenderly to your heart. These are love words here. Tenderly, woo you. Husband. And we will call God our husband. Then in the New Testament, heaven is called the wedding feast of the Lamb. And what's the wedding feast all about? Who's the bride? We're the bride of the Lamb. The church is the bride of the Lamb. Heaven is going to be this great wedding feast where we'll finally the marriage will be consummated. And for those of you who are married, the love and intimacy that you share with your spouse is but a facsimile of the love that God has for us and the love that we should have for God. When you marry someone, you want to share life together, communicate, share intimate moments, get to know each other. This is the heart of the new covenant that we have in the Bible. All of you, from the least to the greatest of you, will know me, says the Lord. There is affection and mutual sharing and depth. I'm a religious priest. I've given myself to religious life, to prayer, to community. And I have to tell you that it's all about not so much a rigid, ritualistic religion. It's about a sacred romance. It's about a marriage. Some religious wear rings because they're married. We're married to God, if you will. And you know what love is? It's soft, it's tender, it's intimate, personal, precious. It says in the Song of Songs, love is stronger than death. Paul the Apostle wrote, I'm convinced that nothing in all creation can separate us from the love of God, not even death. And you know what death is going to do? Death isn't going to separate us from the love of God. Death is going to bring us into a a wonderful experience of the love of God. See, the love of God is undying, it's eternal, it's forever, and it's intense and deep, and that's what I want you to experience. Instead of the fringes of faith, we need to get to the core. And what is the core? The Shema. That you love God with all your mind, your heart, your soul, your strength, and you love others as yourself.

0: Bee Gees. I want to end with a song by Crystal Gayle, very lovely woman who sang back in the 70s and 80s and 90s. Crystal Gayle had a song called Half the Way. And the verses are these. Half of your love is not what I'm after. Don't take me half the way. Give me all of your love. And I pray that you will love God with all. Don't just live with passion.
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8: 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God might not do it all for me, but He shows me how to make my work more efficient so that together we can accomplish all things through His grace.
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10: 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Most Holy Trinity, Father, Son, and Holy Spirit, we love you. 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Amen.

Thanks for joining us this evening for another Irish segment here on KMMK. I'm your host, Marita May. That first song may have taken you a bit by surprise, as it doesn't sound as traditional as other Irish music you may be used to, but that is why I personally love it. That song is titled Wet Field Day by a band called Elephant Sessions, hailing from the Highlands of Scotland. They are creating a progressive blend of traditional tunes fused with funk and electronic beats. Elephant Sessions are bringing a new era of music to the UK and will be touring through Europe as well as a few festivals here in the US this summer. Next up, we will be going back down the traditional route with a well-known tune written and recorded by the amazing fiddle player Natalie McMaster titled David's Jig. Born in Nova Scotia, Natalie has become a well-known superstar in the Celtic music world. Both a fiddler and a step dancer, Natalie has built a career on her electrifying live performance tours, and now tours alongside her husband and four kids who also fiddle and step dance. I've actually seen them perform, and it is truly amazing. Once again, this is David's Jig.

That was Steps, written and recorded by Brian Finnegan, an Irish flute and tin whistle player born and raised in a town called Armagh in Northern Ireland. He has toured extensively through Ireland, the United States, and Latin America as well, which has influenced his writing and recording styles. Moving on, here is a folk band from Scotland I recently discovered called Tallisk. If you listen closely to this blend of instruments, you will hear violin, guitar, and then what you may think is an accordion, but actually it's an instrument called a concertina. It's much smaller and rounder on both ends compared to a traditional accordion, and it's most closely related to what you may know as a squeeze box. This is their tune called Echo.

That was Wayfaring Stranger, recorded by Conla, a group from Northern Ireland who I had the pleasure of seeing here in Cedar Rapids this year at CSBS Hall. You may have recognized that song, as it has been recorded by multiple artists over the last 100 years, most notably recorded by Emmylou Harris, Johnny Cash, and Ed Sheeran. Historians have traced its origin back to the early 1800s and have debated whether it was written as a gospel spiritual, a folk song, or potentially a tune from Portuguese settlers from the southern Appalachian region. Although it's not Irish, I loved the Irish influences and instrumentation that Conla added into their version. To finish our program, here is a tune called Hugin and Munin, written by 10 Strings and a Goatskin. I don't know the inspiration behind this tune, but I looked up the title and found that these names refer to the two ravens in Norse mythology who were known for helping the god Odin. According to an Icelandic historical translation, two ravens sit on Odin's shoulders and whisper all the news which they see and hear into his ear. They are called Hugin and Munin. He sends them out in the morning to fly around the whole world, and by breakfast they are back again. Thus, he finds out many new things, and this is why he was called the Raven God. Of course, that is just a story, and I'm not sure if that is what the band used as inspiration behind writing this tune, but if you use your imagination, you can almost hear those birds flying out in the morning. I hope you enjoy this. Hugin and Munin by 10 Strings and a Goatskin.

Thank you so much for joining me this evening for this Irish music playlist. If you like these tunes, you can find the links to the songs on our Facebook page, KMMK 88.7 FM.

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1: Welcome to The Rosary is a Place with Father Benedict Rochelle and Simonetta.
2: In the glorious mysteries, we have not only Christ's victory in this world, but the coming of the Holy Spirit and the promise of eternal life.

0: In the name of the Father, and of the Son, and of the Holy Spirit. Amen. I believe in God, the Father Almighty, Creator of heaven and earth, and in Jesus Christ, His only Son, our Lord, who was conceived by the Holy Spirit, born of the Virgin Mary, suffered under Pontius Pilate, was crucified, died, and was buried. He descended into hell. The third day He rose again from the dead, and He ascended into heaven, and is seated at the right hand of God, the Father Almighty, from whence He shall come to judge the living and the dead.
1: I believe in the Holy Spirit, the Holy Catholic Church, the communion of saints, the forgiveness of sins, the resurrection of the body, and life everlasting. Amen.
0: Our Father, who art in heaven, hallowed be Thy name. Thy kingdom come, Thy will be done, on earth as it is in heaven.
1: Give us this day our daily bread, and forgive us our trespasses, as we forgive those who trespass against us. And lead us not into temptation, but deliver us from evil. Amen.
0: Let us offer the next three Aves, that we will have an increase of faith, hope, and love. Hail Mary, full of grace, the Lord is with thee. Blessed art thou amongst women, and blessed is the fruit of thy womb, Jesus.
1: Holy Mary, Mother of God, pray for us sinners, now and at the hour of our death. Amen.
0: Hail Mary, full of grace, the Lord is with thee. Blessed art thou amongst women, and blessed is the fruit of thy womb, Jesus.
1: Holy Mary, Mother of God, pray for us sinners, now and at the hour of our death. Amen.
0: Hail Mary, full of grace, the Lord is with thee. Blessed art thou amongst women, and blessed is the fruit of thy womb, Jesus.
1: Holy Mary, Mother of God, pray for us sinners, now and at the hour of our death. Amen.
0: Glory be to the Father, and to the Son, and to the Holy Spirit.
1: As it was in the beginning, is now, and ever shall be, world without end. Amen.

0: The first glorious mystery, the resurrection. Our Father, who art in heaven, hallowed be thy name. Thy kingdom come, thy will be done, on earth as it is in heaven.
1: Give us this day our daily bread, and forgive us our trespasses, as we forgive those who trespass against us. And lead us not into temptation, but deliver us from evil. Amen.
0: Hail Mary, full of grace, the Lord is with thee. Blessed art thou amongst women, and blessed is the fruit of thy womb, Jesus.
1: Holy Mary, Mother of God, pray for us sinners, now and at the hour of our death. Amen.
0: Hail Mary, full of grace, the Lord is with thee. Blessed art thou amongst women, and blessed is the fruit of thy womb, Jesus.
1: Holy Mary, Mother of God, pray for us sinners, now and at the hour of our death. Amen.
0: Hail Mary, full of grace, the Lord is with thee. Blessed art thou amongst women, and blessed is the fruit of thy womb, Jesus.
1: Holy Mary, Mother of God, pray for us sinners, now and at the hour of our death. Amen.
0: Hail Mary, full of grace, the Lord is with thee. Blessed art thou amongst women, and blessed is the fruit of thy womb, Jesus.
1: Holy Mary, Mother of God, pray for us sinners, now and at the hour of our death. Amen.
0: Hail Mary, full of grace, the Lord is with thee. Blessed art thou amongst women, and blessed is the fruit of thy womb, Jesus.
1: Holy Mary, Mother of God, pray for us sinners, now and at the hour of our death. Amen.
0: Hail Mary, full of grace, the Lord is with thee. Blessed art thou amongst women, and blessed is the fruit of thy womb, Jesus.
1: Holy Mary, Mother of God, pray for us sinners, now and at the hour of our death. Amen.
0: Hail Mary, full of grace, the Lord is with thee. Blessed art thou amongst women, and blessed is the fruit of thy womb, Jesus.
1: Holy Mary, Mother of God, pray for us sinners, now and at the hour of our death. Amen.
0: Hail Mary, full of grace, the Lord is with thee. Blessed art thou amongst women, and blessed is the fruit of thy womb, Jesus.
1: Holy Mary, Mother of God, pray for us sinners, now and at the hour of our death. Amen.
0: Hail Mary, full of grace, the Lord is with thee. Blessed art thou amongst women, and blessed is the fruit of thy womb, Jesus.
1: Holy Mary, Mother of God, pray for us sinners, now and at the hour of our death. Amen.
0: Hail Mary, full of grace, the Lord is with thee. Blessed art thou amongst women, and blessed is the fruit of thy womb, Jesus.
1: Holy Mary, Mother of God, pray for us sinners, now and at the hour of our death. Amen.
0: Glory be to the Father, and to the Son, and to the Holy Spirit.
1: As it was in the beginning, is now, and ever shall be, world without end. Amen.
0: O my Jesus,
1: forgive us our sins.
0: Save us from the fires of hell.
1: Bring all souls to heaven, especially those in most need of thy mercy.
0: The second glorious mystery, the Ascension. The Ascension of Christ. Our Father, who art in heaven, hallowed be thy name. Thy kingdom come, thy will be done, on earth as it is in heaven.
1: Give us this day our daily bread, and forgive us our trespasses, as we forgive those who trespass against us. And lead us not into temptation, but deliver us from evil. Amen.
0: Hail Mary, full of grace, the Lord is with thee. Blessed art thou amongst women, and blessed is the fruit of thy womb, Jesus.
1: Holy Mary, Mother of God, pray for us sinners, now and at the hour of our death. Amen.
0: Hail Mary, full of grace, the Lord is with thee. Blessed art thou amongst women, and blessed is the fruit of thy womb, Jesus.
1: Holy Mary, Mother of God, pray for us sinners, now and at the hour of our death. Amen.
0: Hail Mary, full of grace, the Lord is with thee. Blessed art thou amongst women, and blessed is the fruit of thy womb, Jesus.
1: Holy Mary, Mother of God, pray for us sinners, now and at the hour of our death. Amen.
0: Hail Mary, full of grace, the Lord is with thee. Blessed art thou amongst women, and blessed is the fruit of thy womb, Jesus.
1: Holy Mary, Mother of God, pray for us sinners, now and at the hour of our death. Amen.
0: Hail Mary, full of grace, the Lord is with thee. Blessed art thou amongst women, and blessed is the fruit of thy womb, Jesus.
1: Holy Mary, Mother of God, pray for us sinners, now and at the hour of our death. Amen.
0: Hail Mary, full of grace, the Lord is with thee. Blessed art thou amongst women, and blessed is the fruit of thy womb, Jesus.
1: Holy Mary, Mother of God, pray for us sinners, now and at the hour of our death. Amen.
0: Hail Mary, full of grace, the Lord is with thee. Blessed art thou amongst women, and blessed is the fruit of thy womb, Jesus.
1: Holy Mary, Mother of God, pray for us sinners, now and at the hour of our death. Amen.
0: Hail Mary, full of grace, the Lord is with thee. Blessed art thou amongst women, and blessed is the fruit of thy womb, Jesus.
1: Holy Mary, Mother of God, pray for us sinners now and at the hour of our death. Amen.
0: Hail Mary, full of grace, the Lord is with thee. Blessed art thou amongst women, and blessed is the fruit of thy womb, Jesus.
1: Holy Mary, Mother of God, pray for us sinners, now and at the hour of our death. Amen.
0: Hail Mary, full of grace, the Lord is with thee. Blessed art thou amongst women, and blessed is the fruit of thy womb, Jesus.
1: Holy Mary, Mother of God, pray for us sinners, now and at the hour of our death. Amen.
0: Glory be to the Father, and to the Son, and to the Holy Spirit.
1: As it was in the beginning, is now, and ever shall be, world without end. Amen.
0: O my Jesus, forgive us our sins. Save us from the fires of hell. Bring all souls to heaven, especially those in most need of thy mercy. The third glorious mystery. Scripture tells us explicitly that Mary was at the coming of the Holy Spirit. She really did not need to be there, because long ago the Holy Spirit had descended upon her at the Annunciation. She had lived her life in the presence of the Holy Spirit. One may meditate on the fact that she is there for us, that she is there that we may know how much we need the Holy Spirit in our lives. But she is also fittingly there for herself, for this is the great fulfillment of her mission in life. The Holy Spirit had overshadowed her, and now he overshadows the disciples of her Son. He overshadows us. Our Father, who art in heaven, hallowed be thy name. Thy kingdom come, thy will be done, on earth as it is in heaven.
1: Give us this day our daily bread, and forgive us our trespasses, as we forgive those who trespass against us. And lead us not into temptation, but deliver us from evil. Amen.
0: Hail Mary, full of grace, the Lord is with thee. Blessed art thou amongst women, and blessed is the fruit of thy womb, Jesus.
1: Holy Mary, Mother of God, pray for us sinners, now and at the hour of our death. Amen.
0: Hail Mary, full of grace, the Lord is with thee. Blessed art thou amongst women, and blessed is the fruit of thy womb, Jesus.
1: Holy Mary, Mother of God, pray for us sinners, now and at the hour of our death. Amen.
0: Hail Mary, full of grace, the Lord is with thee. Blessed art thou amongst women, and blessed is the fruit of thy womb, Jesus.
1: Holy Mary, Mother of God, pray for us sinners, now and at the hour of our death. Amen.
0: Hail Mary, full of grace, the Lord is with thee. Blessed art thou amongst women, and blessed is the fruit of thy womb, Jesus.
1: Holy Mary, Mother of God, pray for us sinners, now and at the hour of our death. Amen.
0: Hail Mary, full of grace, the Lord is with thee. Blessed art thou amongst women, and blessed is the fruit of thy womb, Jesus.
1: Holy Mary, Mother of God, pray for us sinners, now and at the hour of our death. Amen.
0: Hail Mary, full of grace, the Lord is with thee. Blessed art thou amongst women, and blessed is the fruit of thy womb, Jesus.
1: Holy Mary, Mother of God, pray for us sinners, now and at the hour of our death. Amen.
0: Hail Mary, full of grace, the Lord is with thee. Blessed art thou amongst women, and blessed is the fruit of thy womb, Jesus.
1: Holy Mary, Mother of God, pray for us sinners, now and at the hour of our death. Amen.
0: Hail Mary, full of grace, the Lord is with thee. Blessed art thou amongst women, and blessed is the fruit of thy womb, Jesus.
1: Holy Mary, Mother of God, pray for us sinners, now and at the hour of our death. Amen.
0: Hail Mary, full of grace, the Lord is with thee. Blessed art thou amongst women, and blessed is the fruit of thy womb, Jesus.
1: Holy Mary, Mother of God, pray for us sinners, now and at the hour of our death. Amen.
0: Hail Mary, full of grace, the Lord is with thee. Blessed art thou amongst women, and blessed is the fruit of thy womb, Jesus.
1: Holy Mary, Mother of God, pray for us sinners, now and at the hour of our death. Amen.
0: Glory be to the Father, and to the Son, and to the Holy Spirit.
1: As it was in the beginning, is now, and ever shall be, world without end. Amen.
2: O my Jesus, forgive us our sins, save us from the fires of hell, bring all souls to heaven, especially those in most need of thy mercy.
0: The fourth glorious mystery, the Assumption of the body and soul of the Blessed Virgin Mary into eternal life. Since the very earliest centuries of the Church, Christians in East and West have rejoiced in the knowledge that Mary, who had no sin, did not have to pay the price of sin, human death. She passed from this world by a process that scarcely can be called death. The ancient Church called it her falling asleep, the dormition. This dormition and passage into eternal life, this assumption of her whole being to be with her beloved Son, is the great promise to us that we also will someday be assumed. Christ rises from the dead and goes back into eternal glory, completely by his own power. Mary does not. She is a creature. Like each of us, she must be called. She must be assumed. And so her assumption is what we hope for. We will not rise from the dead by our own power. But we will believe that in the last day, body and soul, we will be assumed into eternal life. Our Father, who art in heaven, hallowed be thy name. Thy kingdom come, thy will be done, on earth as it is in heaven.
1: Give us this day our daily bread, and forgive us our trespasses, as we forgive those who trespass against us. And lead us not into temptation, but deliver us from evil. Amen.
0: Hail Mary, full of grace, the Lord is with thee. Blessed art thou amongst women, and blessed is the fruit of thy womb, Jesus.
1: Holy Mary, Mother of God, pray for us sinners, now and at the hour of our death. Amen.
0: Hail Mary, full of grace, the Lord is with thee. Blessed art thou amongst women, and blessed is the fruit of thy womb, Jesus.
1: Holy Mary, Mother of God, pray for us sinners, now and at the hour of our death. Amen.
0: Hail Mary, full of grace, the Lord is with thee. Blessed art thou amongst women, and blessed is the fruit of thy womb, Jesus.
1: Holy Mary, Mother of God, pray for us sinners, now and at the hour of our death. Amen.
0: Hail Mary, full of grace, the Lord is with thee. Blessed art thou amongst women, and blessed is the fruit of thy womb, Jesus.
1: Holy Mary, Mother of God, pray for us sinners, now and at the hour of our death. Amen.
0: Hail Mary, full of grace, the Lord is with thee. Blessed art thou amongst women, and blessed is the fruit of thy womb, Jesus.
1: Holy Mary, Mother of God, pray for us sinners, now and at the hour of our death. Amen.
0: Hail Mary, full of grace, the Lord is with thee. Blessed art thou amongst women, and blessed is the fruit of thy womb, Jesus.
1: Holy Mary, Mother of God, pray for us sinners, now and at the hour of our death. Amen.
0: Hail Mary, full of grace, the Lord is with thee. Blessed art thou amongst women, and blessed is the fruit of thy womb, Jesus.
1: Holy Mary, Mother of God, pray for us sinners, now and at the hour of our death. Amen.
0: Hail Mary, full of grace, the Lord is with thee. Blessed art thou amongst women, and blessed is the fruit of thy womb, Jesus.
1: Holy Mary, Mother of God, pray for us sinners, now and at the hour of our death. Amen.
0: Hail Mary, full of grace, the Lord is with thee. Blessed art thou amongst women, and blessed is the fruit of thy womb, Jesus.
1: Holy Mary, Mother of God, pray for us sinners, now and at the hour of our death. Amen.
0: Hail Mary, full of grace, the Lord is with thee. Blessed art thou amongst women, and blessed is the fruit of thy womb, Jesus.
1: Holy Mary, Mother of God, pray for us sinners, now and at the hour of our death. Amen.
0: Glory be to the Father, and to the Son, and to the Holy Spirit.
1: As it was in the beginning, is now, and ever shall be, world without end. Amen.
0: O my Jesus, forgive us our sins. Save us from the fires of hell.
1: Bring all souls to heaven, especially those in most need of thy mercy.
0: The fifth glorious mystery, the coronation of the Blessed Virgin as Queen of angels and saints. Our Father, who art in heaven, hallowed be thy name. Thy kingdom come, thy will be done, on earth as it is in heaven.
1: Give us this day our daily bread, and forgive us our trespasses, as we forgive those who trespass against us. And lead us not into temptation, but deliver us from evil. Amen.
0: Hail Mary, full of grace, the Lord is with thee. Blessed art thou amongst women, and blessed is the fruit of thy womb, Jesus.
1: Holy Mary, Mother of God, pray for us sinners, now and at the hour of our death. Amen.
0: Hail Mary, full of grace, the Lord is with thee. Blessed art thou amongst women, and blessed is the fruit of thy womb, Jesus.
1: Holy Mary, Mother of God, pray for us sinners, now and at the hour of our death. Amen.
0: Hail Mary, full of grace, the Lord is with thee. Blessed art thou amongst women, and blessed is the fruit of thy womb, Jesus.
1: Holy Mary, Mother of God, pray for us sinners, now and at the hour of our death. Amen.
0: Hail Mary, full of grace, the Lord is with thee. Blessed art thou amongst women, and blessed is the fruit of thy womb, Jesus.
1: Holy Mary, Mother of God, pray for us sinners, now and at the hour of our death. Amen.
0: Hail Mary, full of grace, the Lord is with thee. Blessed art thou amongst women, and blessed is the fruit of thy womb, Jesus.
1: Holy Mary, Mother of God, pray for us sinners, now and at the hour of our death. Amen.
0: Hail Mary, full of grace, the Lord is with thee. Blessed art thou amongst women, and blessed is the fruit of thy womb, Jesus.
1: Holy Mary, Mother of God, pray for us sinners, now and at the hour of our death. Amen.
0: Hail Mary, full of grace, the Lord is with thee. Blessed art thou amongst women, and blessed is the fruit of thy womb, Jesus.
1: Holy Mary, Mother of God, pray for us sinners, now and at the hour of our death. Amen.
0: Hail Mary, full of grace, the Lord is with thee. Blessed art thou amongst women, and blessed is the fruit of thy womb, Jesus.
1: Holy Mary, Mother of God, pray for us sinners, now and at the hour of our death. Amen.
0: Hail Mary, full of grace, the Lord is with thee.
3: Blessed art thou amongst women, and blessed is the fruit of thy womb, Jesus.
1: Holy Mary, Mother of God, pray for us sinners, now and at the hour of our death. Amen.
3: Hail Mary, full of grace, the Lord is with thee. Blessed art thou amongst women, and blessed is the fruit of thy womb, Jesus.
1: Holy Mary, Mother of God, pray for us sinners, now and at the hour of our death. Amen.
3: Glory be to the Father, and to the Son, and to the Holy Spirit.
1: As it was in the beginning, is now, and ever shall be, world without end. Amen.
3: O my Jesus, forgive us our sins, save us from the fires of hell, bring all souls to heaven, especially those in most need of thy mercy. Hail, Holy Queen, Mother of mercy, our life, our sweetness, and our hope. To thee do we cry, poor banished children of Eve. To thee do we send up our sighs, mourning and weeping in this valley of tears. Turn then, most gracious Advocate, thine eyes of mercy toward us,

0: that meditating on these mysteries of the Most Holy Rosary of the Blessed Virgin Mary, we may imitate what they contain and obtain what they promise through the same Christ our Lord. Amen. May the divine assistance remain always with us, and may the souls of the faithful departed, through the mercy of God, rest in peace. Amen. May the Holy Virgin bless you with her loving child, this day and forever. In the name of the Father, and of the Son, and of the Holy Spirit. Amen.
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7: Gracie, as Catholics, we're very often accused of being just religious wackos, imposing our religious moral codes on the rest of the world. They tell us, keep your religion off our uterus, or keep your rosaries off our ovaries. How do we reply to that?
8: Well, while many of the world's major religions oppose abortion, opposition to abortion doesn't have to be based on religion at all. My own opposition to abortion is based on science, the law, reason, morality, social justice, and the visible evidence.
7: Absolutely. And because the overwhelming majority of pro-choice people are secular, I've always recommended that we avoid religious arguments entirely. In the vast majority of cases, I've come to learn that making a religious argument is simply handing your opponent a club with which to beat you over the head. We have so many compelling non-religious arguments that powerfully explain why abortion is wrong. I say we stick to them.

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1: 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The Bible used is the Revised Standard Version, Catholic Edition, specifically the Great Adventure Bible from Ascension. The Bible in a Year reading plan and all Bible in a Year episodes can be found at ascensionpress.com/BIY or on the Ascension app. As we hear from the books of the prophets Isaiah and Ezekiel, Father Mike points out several sufferings that in our readings describe Israel, but are ultimately foreshadowings of the sufferings of Jesus in his passion, including how scripture tells us that God has engraved our names into the palms of his hands.
2: Hi, my name is Father Mike Schmitz, and you're listening to the Bible in a Year, where we encounter God's voice and live life through the lens of scripture. Using the Great Adventure Bible timeline, we'll read all the way from Genesis to Revelation, discovering how the story of salvation unfolds and how we fit into that story today. The Great Adventure Bible timeline was developed by Jeff Cavins and is provided by Ascension, who produced and funded this program. It is day 214, and I have to say, I know I say this all the time, but like honestly, it is an incredible gift to be able to be part of this community of people who are journeying

whether day 214 for you is the 214th day of this particular year, or whether it's your day 214, that doesn't matter. The fact is that we still, you know, time and space, when it comes to God, time and space kind of get transcended. And again, if you're here, still here, day 214, I just want to, I want to praise God on your behalf, and I want to thank you so much. Anyways, I got overwhelmed when I was preparing for today and just thinking about you listening and praying together. So it's day 214. We're reading Isaiah 49 and 50. Also, maybe I'm partly just excited because of the readings today, and Ezekiel 10 and 11, Proverbs 12, verses 17 through 20. Again, I am so stoked, jacked, psyched, whatever the word is, pumped to be able to enter into Isaiah 49 and 50 with you. This is the, we've already had the servant song, and one of the servant songs. There's a number of them here in the book of the prophet Isaiah, but we get another one today, and I just, what a gift, as well as Ezekiel chapter 10 and 11. Remember, Ezekiel, beginning with chapter 8, was seeing the glory of God in the temple. He'd been transported to Jerusalem in spirit, and he's going to see the glory of God leave the temple. And tragic. Isaiah 49 and 50, Ezekiel 10 and 11, Proverbs chapter 12, verses 17 through 20. The book of the prophet Isaiah, chapter 49, the servant's mission. Listen to me, O islands, and pay attention, you peoples from afar. The Lord called me from the womb. From the body of my mother, he named my name. He made my mouth like a sharp sword. In the shadow of his hand, he hid me. He made me a polished arrow. In his quiver, he hid me away. And he said to me, "You are my servant, Israel, in whom I will be glorified." But I said, "I have labored in vain. I have spent my strength for nothing and vanity. Yet surely my right is with the Lord, and my recompense with my God." And now the Lord says, "Who formed me from the womb to be his servant, to bring Jacob back to him, and that Israel might be gathered to him? For I am honored in the eyes of the Lord, and my God has become my strength. He says, 'It is too light a thing that you should be my servant, to raise up the tribes of Jacob and to restore the preserved of Israel. I will give you as a light to the nations, that my salvation may reach to the end of the earth.' Thus says the Lord, the Redeemer of Israel and his Holy One, to one deeply despised, abhorred by the nations, the servant of rulers. Kings shall see and arise, princes, and they shall prostrate themselves, because of the Lord, who is faithful, the Holy One of Israel, who has chosen you. Thus says the Lord, in a time of favor I have answered you. In a day of salvation I have helped you. I have kept you and given you as a covenant to the people, to establish the land, to apportion the desolate heritages, saying to the prisoners, 'Come forth,' to those who are in darkness, 'Appear.' They shall feed along the ways. On all bare heights shall be their pasture. They shall not hunger or thirst. Neither scorching wind nor sun shall strike them. For he who has pity on them will lead them, and by springs of water will guide them. And I will make all my mountains a way, and my highways shall be raised up. Behold, these shall come from afar, and behold, these from the north and from the west, and these from the land of Syene. Sing for joy, O heavens, and exult, O earth. Break forth, O mountains, into singing. For the Lord has comforted his people and will have compassion on his afflicted." But Zion said, "The Lord has forsaken me. My Lord has forgotten me. Can a woman forget her sucking child, that she should have no compassion on the son of her womb? Even these may forget, yet I will not forget you. Behold, I have graven you on the palms of my hands. Your walls are continually before me. Your builders outstrip your destroyers, and those who laid you waste go forth from you. Lift up your eyes round about and see, they all gather, they come to you. As I live, says the Lord, you shall put them all on as an ornament. You shall bind them on as a bride does. Surely your waste and your desolate places and your devastated land, surely now you will be too narrow for your inhabitants, and those who swallowed you up will be far away. The children born in the time of your bereavement will yet say in your ears, 'This place is too narrow for me. Make room for me to dwell in.' Then you will say in your heart, 'Who has borne me these? I was bereaved and barren, exiled and put away, but who has brought up these? Behold, I was left alone. From where then have these come?' Thus says the Lord God, 'Behold,
I will lift up my hand to the nations and raise my signal to the peoples. And they shall bring your sons in their bosom, and your daughters shall be carried on their shoulders. Kings shall be your foster fathers, and their queens your nursing mothers. With their faces to the ground, they shall bow down to you and lick the dust of your feet. Then you will know that I am the Lord. Those who wait for me shall not be put to shame. Can the prey be taken from the mighty, or the captives of a tyrant be rescued? Surely, thus says the Lord, even the captives of the mighty shall be taken, and the prey of the tyrant be rescued, for I will contend with those who contend with you, and I will save your children. I will make your oppressors eat their own flesh, and they shall be drunk with their own blood as with wine. Then all flesh shall know that I am the Lord, your Savior, and your Redeemer, the Mighty One of Jacob. Chapter 50. The Sufferings of the Servant. Thus says the Lord, where is your mother's bill of divorce, with which I put her away? Or which of my creditors is it to whom I have sold you? Behold, for your iniquities you were sold, and for your transgressions your mother was put away. Why, when I came, was there no man? When I called, was there no one to answer? Is my hand shortened, that it cannot redeem, or have I no power to deliver? Behold, by my rebuke I dry up the sea, I make the rivers a desert, their fish stink for lack of water and die of thirst. I clothe the heavens with blackness and make sackcloth their covering. The Lord God has given me the tongue of those who are taught, that I may know how to sustain with a word him that is weary. Morning by morning he wakens. He wakens my ear to hear as those who are taught. The Lord God has opened my ear, and I was not rebellious. I turned not backward. I gave my back to those who struck me, and my cheeks to those who pulled out the beard. I hid not my face from shame and spitting. For the Lord God helps me. Therefore I have not been confounded. Therefore I have set my face like a flint, and I know that I shall not be put to shame. He who vindicates me is near. Who will contend with me? Let us stand up together. Who is my adversary? Let him come near to me. Behold, the Lord God helps me. Who will declare me guilty? Behold, all of them will wear out like a garment. The moth will eat them up. Who among you fears the Lord and obeys the voice of his servant, who walks in darkness and has no light, yet trusts in the name of the Lord and relies upon his God? Behold, all you who kindle a fire, who set brands alight, walk by the light of your fire and by the brands which you have kindled. This shall you have from my hand. You shall lie down in torment. The Book of the Prophet Ezekiel, Chapter 10. Divine Glory over the Cherubim. Then I looked, and behold, on the firmament that was over the heads of the cherubim, there appeared above them something like a sapphire, in form resembling a throne. And he said to the man clothed in linen, go in among the whirling wheels underneath the cherubim, fill your hands with burning coals from between the cherubim, and scatter them over the city. And he went in before my eyes. Now the cherubim were standing on the south side of the house when the man went in. And a cloud filled the inner court. And the glory of the Lord went up from the cherubim to the threshold of the house, and the house was filled with the cloud, and the court was full of the brightness of the glory of the Lord. And the sound of the wings of the cherubim was heard as far as the outer court, like the voice of God Almighty when he speaks. And when he commanded the man clothed in linen, take fire from between the whirling wheels, from between the cherubim, he went in and stood beside a wheel. And a cherub stretched forth his hand from between the cherubim to the fire that was between the cherubim, and took some of it, and put it into the hands of the man clothed in linen, who took it and went out. The cherubim appeared to have the form of a human hand under their wings. And I looked, and behold, there were four wheels beside the cherubim, one beside each cherub, and the appearance of the wheels was like sparkling chrysolite. And as for their appearance, the four had the same likeness, as if a wheel were within a wheel. When they went in any of their four directions without turning as they went, but in whatever direction the front wheel faced, the others followed without turning as they went. And the rims and their spokes and the wheels were full of eyes round about, the wheels that the four of them had. As for the wheels, they were called in my hearing the whirling wheels. And everyone had four faces. The first face was the face of the cherub, and the second face was the face of a man, and the third face, the face of a lion, and the fourth, the face of an eagle. And the cherubim mounted up. These were the living creatures that I saw by the river Kabar.
And when the cherubim went, the wheels went beside them. And when the cherubim lifted up their wings to mount up from the earth, the wheels did not turn from beside them. When they stood still, these stood still, and when they mounted up, these mounted up with them, for the spirit of the living creatures was in them. Then the glory of the Lord went forth from the threshold of the house and stood over the cherubim, and the cherubim lifted up their wings and mounted up from the earth in my sight as they went forth with the wheels beside them, and they stood at the door of the east gate of the house of the Lord, and the glory of the God of Israel was over them. These were the living creatures that I saw underneath the God of Israel by the river Kabar, and I knew that they were cherubim. Each had four faces, and each four wings, and underneath their wings the semblance of human hands. And as for the likeness of their faces, they were the very faces whose appearance I had seen by the river Kabar. They went every one straight forward. Chapter 11. Judgment against the wicked counselors. The Spirit lifted me up and brought me to the east gate of the house of the Lord, which faces east. And behold, at the door of the gateway there were 25 men, and I saw among them Jaazaniah, the son of Azur, and Pelatiah, the son of Benaiah, princes of the people. And he said to me, Son of man, these are the men who devise iniquity and who give wicked counsel in this city, who say, the time is not near to build houses. This city is the cauldron, and we are the flesh. Therefore, prophesy against them. Prophesy, O son of man. And the Spirit of the Lord fell upon me, and he said to me, Say, thus says the Lord, So you think, O house of Israel, for I know the things that come into your mind. You have multiplied your slain in this city, and have filled its streets with the slain. Therefore, thus says the Lord God, Your slain, whom you have laid in the midst of it, they are the flesh, and this city is the cauldron. But you shall be brought forth out of the midst of it. You have feared the sword, and I will bring the sword upon you, says the Lord God. And I will bring you forth out of the midst of it, and give you into the hands of foreigners, and execute judgments upon you. You shall fall by the sword. I will judge you at the border of Israel, and you shall know that I am the Lord. This city shall not be your cauldron, nor shall you be the flesh in the midst of it. I will judge you at the border of Israel. And you shall know that I am the Lord, for you have not walked in my statutes, nor executed my ordinances, but have acted according to the ordinances of the nations that are round about you. And it came to pass, while I was prophesying, that Pelatiah, the son of Benaiah, died. Then I fell down upon my face, and cried with a loud voice, and said, Ah, Lord God, will you make a full end of the remnant of Israel? God will restore Israel. And the word of the Lord came to me, Son of man, your brethren, even your brethren, your fellow exiles, the whole house of Israel, all of them, are those of whom the inhabitants of Jerusalem have said, They have gone far from the Lord. To us this land is given for a possession. Therefore say, Thus says the Lord God, Though I removed them far off among the nations, and though I scattered them among the countries, yet I have been a sanctuary to them for a while in the countries where they have gone. Therefore say, Thus says the Lord God, I will gather you from the peoples and assemble you out of their countries where you have been scattered, and I will give you the land of Israel. And when they come here, they will remove from it all its detestable things and all its abominations, and I will give them one heart and put a new spirit within them. I will take the stony heart out of their flesh and give them a heart of flesh, that they may walk in my statutes and keep my ordinances and obey them. And they shall be my people, and I will be their God. But as for those whose heart goes after their detestable things and their abominations, I will repay their deeds upon their own heads, says the Lord God. Then the cherubim lifted up their wings, and the wheels beside them, and the glory of the God of Israel was over them. And the glory of the Lord went up from the midst of the city, and stood upon the mountain which is on the east side of the city. And the Spirit lifted me up, and brought me in the vision by the Spirit of God into Chaldea to the exiles. Then the vision that I had seen went up from me, and I told the exiles all the things that the Lord had showed me. The book of Proverbs, chapter 12, verses 17 through 20. He who speaks the truth gives honest evidence, but a false witness utters deceit. There is one whose rash words are like sword thrusts, but the tongue of the wise brings healing. Truthful lips endure forever, but a lying tongue is but for a moment. Deceit is in the heart of those who devise evil,
but those who plan good have joy. Father in heaven, we give you praise and thank you. Thank you so much. Gosh, Lord, thank you so much for prophesying not only the redemption of Israel, but the coming of Jesus Christ, your servant, your son, our savior. We thank you so much, Lord God, and we cannot even begin to praise your name for the faithfulness of the Jewish people, your covenant people. Praise your name for the faithfulness of those first Christians who were called by your son, called by name. We thank you for the Christians throughout history who have been faithful and have endured storms and have endured trials and have passed on the faith down to us at this moment where we can read and we can listen to your word. We thank you so much for all those who have gone before us. Thank you for our Jewish brothers and sisters. Thank you for our Christian brothers and sisters who have gone before us. We ask that you bring all people, especially those who do not know you, to those who do not know your son, Jesus, into a full covenant with you, God, because you are the one who has been promised and you're the one who has fulfilled that promise. Help us, please help us all to hear your voice and to be drawn closer and closer to your heart. We make this prayer in Jesus' name. Amen. In the name of the Father and of the Son and of the Holy Spirit. Amen. Oh my gosh, this is incredible. What a gift that we have. Okay, so Isaiah chapter 49 and 50 are just, okay, let's get context. The context, of course, originally, remember all the prophets, whenever they prophesy, they're talking about here, they're talking about now, typically, right? So they're not just foretelling, they're forthtelling, right? So they're speaking about now. And one of the things, or at least about the current reality. So one of the things that Isaiah is talking about here in 49 to 50 is the servant's mission. Who's he talking about? Well, he's talking about Israel, like the people of Israel, how they will be brought back. And so, yes, there is a immediate reality that Isaiah is speaking about the people of Israel. There's also a distant reality that Isaiah is speaking, even though he doesn't know it, he's speaking about the future Messiah. He's speaking about Jesus himself. And we're going to see those connections in just a second. But I think it's worth completely, again, highlighting the fact that this is from the book of consolation in Isaiah, right? The book of woe, the first 1 through 39 and chapters 40 through 66 is consolation. And how much more is there consolation than in chapter 49 where Isaiah says, here's Israel. The Lord called me from the womb, the body of my mother. He named my name. He made my mouth like a sharp sword, right? He goes on to say, you're my servant Israel in whom I will be glorified. And that sense of, there is so much to be said here that I know that I will not do it justice. And so I just want to highlight, you heard it. You heard the words of God, that there's this word of comfort and this word of you will not be forgotten. Even later on in chapter 49 and verse 14, Zion said, again, Israel said, the Lord has forsaken me. My God, my Lord has forgotten me. And God responds, can a woman forget her sucking child? That she should have no compassion on the son of her womb? And then he goes on to say, even if she might forget, even if that happens, that yes, I guess there is the case that a parent could forget their child. But even though she might forget, yet I will not forget you. And there's this word in 49 verse 16 that just always strikes me. Behold, I have graven you on the palms of my hands, and that inscribed you. I've written your name. And that's this word of God that comes to us so strongly. God saying, I have engraved you, I've inscribed you, I've carved you, your name in the palms of my hands. We see in that not only the reality of God's undying and unstoppable love for you, that he'll never forget you, but also we see that happen really, actually, truly in Jesus' crucifixion. In Christ's crucifixion, here on the palms of his hands, you know, when after Christ's resurrection, he shows the disciples his hands and his feet, and he kept those wounds. He didn't keep all the wounds of the scourging or all the wounds of the being beaten, but he kept the wounds in his feet, in his hands, and in his side. And we have that, it just kind of harkens back to, wow, here's God who, he allowed himself to be wounded for our transgressions, and he kept those wounds in his hands. He's engraved your name on the palm of his hand, which is incredible. Later on, in chapter 50, here's the sufferings of the servant. And again, this is immediately Israel, but ultimately Jesus. And this is so incredible where this is Jesus who says, the Lord has opened my ear.
I was not rebellious. I had not turned backward. Here is God, Jesus, who was completely faithful to his Father. I gave my back to those who struck me and my cheeks to those who pulled out the beard. I hid not my face from shame and spitting. And that is Jesus. In fact, it goes on to say, I set my face like flint. And that is how Jesus Christ set his face when he head to Jerusalem, when it was time to go up to Jerusalem and face his passion, death, and ultimately resurrection. He set his face like flint to go to Jerusalem. And gosh, just, we can reread chapters 49 through 54, because we got more chapters like this coming up so soon. One last thing about Ezekiel. I mentioned that Ezekiel 8 through 11 talks about how he was transported in spirit by the river Kabar all the way down to Jerusalem, where he saw the abominations happening in the temple, where he bore that on his back, right? He bore the weight of the people, the sins of the people, because he's a priest. But also he saw the glory of God in the temple. And now what we heard declared in chapter 11 is that he also saw the glory of God depart from the temple. And as it says in verse 23 of chapter 11, and the glory of the Lord went up from the midst of the city and stood upon the mountain, which is on the east side of the city. And he was brought back to Chaldea, right? He was brought back to Babylon, and he related all that he saw. And this is so tragic that because the people had abandoned the Lord and they had done so many abominations in the temple of the Lord, that for a time, the spirit of the Lord departed. Now, remember, the first vision that Ezekiel had on the river Kabar was of the same glory of God. And so we know that God did not abandon his people at all. In fact, his glory followed them, but hidden, completely hidden while they were in exile. And that's how so often it is with us. Even though we might be faithful or unfaithful, we don't always see the glory of God. His glory, his presence is so often hidden in our lives. And so we pray not only to be faithful to the Lord, but also that when we can't see his glory, when we can't see his presence, that we remain faithful, that we remain his all the days and all the nights and all the entirety of our lives. So we pray for each other. I'm praying for you. Please pray for me. My name is Father Mike. I cannot wait to see you tomorrow. God bless.

0: That was day 214 of Bible in a Year with Father Mike Schmitz. And now we'd like to share audio from a video called I'm Sorry versus Thank You with Father Mike from the Ascension Presents YouTube channel.
1: Hi, my name is Father Mike Schmitz, and this is Ascension Presents. So I was recently at a wedding, and afterwards, a couple days afterwards, I was talking to the bride and groom, and the bride said something that I just kind of like, I was like, huh, this is interesting. She said that she loved her reception. She loved the wedding. It was a great time, but she said she found herself constantly fighting the temptation at her reception to apologize. That she found herself, you know, people come up, because people were serving her the whole day, like, what can I do for you? How can I help you? People had come from all over, not only the country, but all over the world to her wedding. And so she found herself just wanting to say these two words, I'm sorry, I'm sorry. So she, the whole day, she said, I just fought myself from saying, I'm sorry, and tried to change those two words, I'm sorry, into two other words. The words, I'm sorry, aren't bad words. Those are good words. In fact, I think a lot of times when we know that we've cost someone something, or that when someone else has paid the price and forgiven us, paid the price and for something we've done, that we need to acknowledge that actually what I did, I'm taking responsibility. I am sorry. That's taking responsibility for what I've done or what I haven't done. So we acknowledge and honor them by saying, I'm sorry. But if those two words, I'm sorry, don't translate into two other words, we'll just remain stunted and stuck. Because it's one thing to say, I'm sorry. That's the past. I'm sorry for the past. But to have a present and to have a future, I need to change those two words into the words, thank you. Because we know this. We know, right, that forgiveness has kind of three moves. There's the, I ask for forgiveness. That's, I'm sorry. Forgiveness gets offered. And then I have to receive that forgiveness. But if I'm constantly saying, I'm sorry, I'm sorry, even after forgiveness has been offered, what I'm doing is I'm saying, I don't receive your forgiveness. I don't receive your mercy. But if I translate and transform, I'm sorry, into thank you, what I'm doing is I'm allowing a future to be possible. If I keep saying, I'm sorry, what I'm saying is, no, your offer of mercy wasn't really enough. I still feel bad. So I negate them, and I keep making them, crazy thing, I keep making them offer mercy again. I'm just creating this kind of tension. I'm creating this kind of drama in my heart that doesn't allow me to move forward until I change, I'm sorry, to thank you. Thank you means I receive your forgiveness. I've asked for it. You offered it. And now I receive it. When we say negative things about ourselves, just I'm so bad. I can't believe I did this. When we just pile guilt upon ourselves, even when forgiveness has been offered, no one is helped. That doesn't help us. It doesn't help the other person because they've already offered forgiveness. They want to move forward. And another thing it does, it doesn't glorify God. Like, God isn't glorified when we beat ourselves up at all. And so one of the things we need to do in order to actually move forward is to translate and transform I'm sorry into thank you. I'm sorry that I did this. Thank you so much for your patience. Thank you for being there for me. Thank you for driving all this way. Thank you so much. Because what are you doing? Now you're giving them something. Because they've already given you something. They've already given you the forgiveness. And you feel helpless. I feel guilty. Well, give them something. Give them your thank you. Give them your gratitude. Give them your thanks. Because you have something to offer them. You say, I feel so bad. I want to say I'm sorry again. Then you're making them give you something still. You have the power, by giving them your thanks, to give them something that will truly help them. So this couple, remember I was talking with them after this, and it's interesting, just really beautiful, where he had apologized. The groom had apologized to the bride for his past relationships that he'd had, past things that he had done, just when it came to his own kind of personal life, relational life. And he apologized to his bride. I'm sorry, I didn't completely wait in every way that you deserve. He apologized for that. But the day after their wedding, after they had consummated their marriage vows, after they consummated their love for each other, he said, I can't begin to thank you. For having forgiveness to me, for loving me in spite of the fact that I failed you. And the bride said this, like, when he was able to stop saying, I'm sorry, he was able to let go of the past. When he started saying, thank you, he gave us a future. And this is what God wants for you. There's so many Christians who their only prayer to God is, I'm sorry. Going to prayer, I'm sorry, I'm sorry. And if you have something to be sorry for, say that. But if God has already forgiven you, then we need to change that I'm sorry to thank you, because God doesn't want us to live in the past. He wants to live with us now. I'm sorry is about the past. Thank you is about the present and about the future. God's calling you to say I'm sorry when you've done something wrong. Then he's calling you to say thank you when he's given you his love. We're all of us here at Ascension Presents. My name's Father Mike. God bless.
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0: Catechism in a Year is produced and funded by Ascension and distributed on radio through a partnership with Max Studios. The catechism used is the Ascension edition of the Catechism, which includes the Foundations of Faith approach. You can follow along in any recent version of the Catechism of the Catholic Church. A reading plan and all Catechism in a Year episodes can be found at ascensionpress.com/CIY or on the Ascension app. Yesterday we read in the Catechism about the 3 degrees of the Sacrament of Holy Order: Episcopacy, or bishops, the Presbyterate, our priest, and Diaconate, our deacons. We discussed the role of bishops in the life of the Church, and today we'll hear about the ordination of priests as co-workers of the bishops.
1: Hi, my name is Father Mike Schmitz, and you're listening to the Catechism in a Year, where we encounter God's plan of sheer goodness for us, revealed in Scripture and passed down through the tradition of the Catholic faith. The Catechism in a Year is provided by Ascension, who produced and funded this program. In 365 days, we'll read through the Catechism of the Catholic Church, discovering our identity in God's family as we journey together toward our heavenly home. This is day 214. We are reading paragraphs 1562 to 1568. Yesterday, we talked about the bishops, the episcopacy, as it were. Today, we're talking about the presbyterate, or the presbyteracy, the priesthood, essentially. And tomorrow, obviously, you can see where we're going with this, deacons. Today, we recognize that here are the ordination of priests, co-workers of the bishops. And so, what is the role? I'd say it like this. What the dignity of the priesthood, meaning, like, what is its most sacred character? That's what we're talking about here. What's the most sacred character, the special character of the priesthood? And then, in many ways, like, how are priests expected, in some ways, how are they expected to live? And we talked about this a couple days ago, that they're expected to exercise the divinely given power in a way that they imitate Jesus in everything. How did Jesus live out this priesthood? How did Jesus live out this ministry and this mission? Well, you know, he spoke the truth. He powerfully taught. Obviously, he bound up the sick. And so he healed. He had this mission of sanctifying and making holy, making whole again. He had a mission of establishing and leading people, right? Jesus, from the very beginning, he called people to himself and he led them. So, like we said yesterday, with the office of bishop, this triple office, right? The trimary office. I don't know if that's going to catch on. The triple office of the bishop, which is to sanctify, to teach, and to govern. The priest also participates in that. So remember, priests are the co-workers of the bishops. And so they form a special kind of a unique kind of brotherhood in the church. And yet, what's that brotherhood for? What is that ministry for? It is at the service of the people of God. That teaching, that sanctifying, that governing is always at the service of the people of God for the glory of God the Father. So as we're going to talk about that today in paragraphs 1562 to 1568, let's just call to mind, not just call to mind, let's call upon our Father in heaven by praying in the name of Jesus and the power of the Holy Spirit. We pray, Father in heaven, thank you. Thank you for bringing us to this day. Thank you for giving us the gift of your grace. Thank you for continuing to bind up the weak. Thank you for continuing to heal our wounds. Thank you for continuing to forgive our sins. Lord God, thank you for continuing to give us yourself in the Eucharist, pouring out your Holy Spirit upon us. Whenever we pray, whenever we ask you, Father, for your Holy Spirit, you hear the prayer of your children and you respond with love because you are a good Father. We ask you in this day when we talk about priests, we ask you to please help these priests be good fathers. Help these priests be men after your own heart. Help them to govern, to teach, to sanctify in the way that you would. And we ask you to please bless our local priests. Make them holy. Help them where they need help. Strengthen them where they need strengthening. Heal them where they need healing. Forgive them of all their sins. And Lord God, help them to be the kind of man that we need. Help them to be the priests that we need them to be. In Jesus' name we pray. Amen. In the name of the Father, and of the Son, and of the Holy Spirit. Amen. It is day 214. We are reading paragraphs 1562 to 1568. The ordination of priests, co-workers of the bishops. Christ, whom the Father hallowed and sent into the world, has, through his apostles, made their successors, the bishops, namely, sharers in his consecration and mission. And these, in their turn, duly entrusted in varying degrees various members of the church with the office of their ministry. The function of the bishop's ministry was handed over in a subordinate degree to priests, so that they might be appointed in the order of the priesthood and be co-workers of the episcopal order for the proper fulfillment of the apostolic mission that had been entrusted to it by Christ. Because it is joined with the episcopal order, the office of priests shares in the authority by which Christ himself builds up and sanctifies and rules his body. Hence, the priesthood of priests, while presupposing the sacraments of initiation, is nevertheless conferred by its own particular sacrament. Through that sacrament, priests, by the anointing of the Holy Spirit, are signed with a special character and so are configured to Christ the priest in such a way that they are able to act in the person of Christ the head. Whilst not having the supreme degree of the pontifical office, and notwithstanding the fact that they depend on the bishops in the exercise of their own proper power, the priests are for all that associated with them by reason of their own sacerdotal dignity, and in virtue of the sacrament of holy orders after the image of Christ, the supreme and eternal priest, they are consecrated in order to preach the gospel and shepherd the faithful, as well as to celebrate divine worship as true priests of the New Testament. Through the sacrament of holy orders, priests share in the universal dimensions of the mission that Christ entrusted to the apostles. The spiritual gift they have received in ordination prepares them not for a limited and restricted mission, but for the fullest, in fact, the universal mission of salvation to the end of the earth, prepared in spirit to preach the gospel everywhere. It is in the Eucharistic cult, or in the Eucharistic assembly of the faithful, Synaxis, that they exercise in a supreme degree their sacred office. There, acting in the person of Christ and proclaiming his mystery, they unite the votive offerings of the faithful to the sacrifice of Christ their head. And in the sacrifice of the Mass, they make present again and apply, until the coming of the Lord, the unique sacrifice of the New Testament, that namely of Christ offering himself once for all a spotless victim to the Father. From this unique sacrifice, their whole priestly ministry draws its strength. The priests, prudent cooperators of the Episcopal College and its support and instrument, called to the service of the people of God, constitute, together with their bishop, a unique sacerdotal college, Presbyterium, dedicated, it is true, to a variety of distinct duties. In each local assembly of the faithful, they represent, in a certain sense, the bishop, with whom they are associated in all trust and generosity. In part, they take upon themselves his duties and solicitude, and in their daily toils discharge them. Priests can exercise their ministry only in dependence on the bishop and in communion with him. The promise of obedience they make to the bishop at the moment of ordination, and the kiss of peace from him at the end of the ordination liturgy, mean that the bishop considers them his co-workers, his sons, his brothers, and his friends. and that they in return owe him love and obedience. All priests who are constituted in the order of priesthood by the sacrament of order are bound together by an intimate sacramental brotherhood, but in a special way, they form one priestly body in the diocese to which they are attached under their own bishop. The unity of the presbyterium finds liturgical expression in the custom of the presbyter's imposing hands after the bishop during the rite of ordination. All right, there we are, paragraphs 1562 to 1568. Now, there's a lot of big words. I get it. There's a lot of things that if you've never been to an ordination, you might be thinking, what? What is happening here? I get it. Let's go back to the very beginning. I think this is so beautiful, so powerful. Even if I wasn't a priest, I'd be doing backflips over this, because this is the love of God the Father. This is love of God the Son. This is the love of God poured out to us. That's what priests are supposed to be. That's what the bishop is supposed to be. It's the love of God poured out for us. So what? Why? Because Jesus wants us. He wants all of us to be holy. Jesus wants all of us to come into contact with him and with the Father. He wants all of us to be filled with the Holy Spirit. Therefore, here is Jesus, whom the Father hallowed and sent into the world. He has, through his apostles, made their successors, the bishops namely, shares in his consecration and mission. And so here are the bishops, priests, who are sent out into the world to extend and continue the mission of Jesus, the ministry of Jesus, who wants all human beings to know God the Father, who wants all human beings to come into contact with the Father, to have a relationship with the Father. And I think this is just so, so powerful. So moving on, we recognize, yes, bishops are the ones who share in the fullness of holy orders. They share in the fullness of Christ's high priesthood. Also, though, the priests, nevertheless, they share their own particular sacrament, right? Through the sacrament, that sacrament of holy orders, priests, by the anointing of the Holy Spirit, they're signed with a special character and configured to Christ the priest in such a way that they also, like we said yesterday with the bishop, are able to act in the person of Christ the head. Right? Remember, in persona Christi capitis, that's that term. Now, they don't have the supreme degree. Like, the bishops are the ones who share in that fullness of the priesthood of Jesus Christ. Nevertheless, they are given their own special, what they call sacerdotal dignity. So if you know Spanish, you know that sacerdote is Spanish for priest. And so you'd be like, oh yeah, sacerdotal, makes sense, priest, got it. But if you don't know Spanish, then you might say sacerdotal dignity, that doesn't make any sense. Well, it refers to priestly dignity. What does that mean? Well, it talks about in paragraph 1564, that in virtue of that sacrament of holy orders, the priests are consecrated in order to do what? To preach the gospel, to shepherd the faithful, as well as to celebrate the divine worship as true priests in the New Testament. Let's go back to those. They're consecrated to preach the gospel. Oh, that sounds like teaching. To shepherd the faithful. Oh, that sounds like governing. As well as to celebrate divine worship as true priests in the New Testament. That sounds like sanctifying. Yes, you would be right. Priest, prophet, and king. That role that we recognize all Christians have by the virtue of their baptism, and that the bishops have by virtue of their ordination to the episcopacy, priests also participate and share in the same role of priest, prophet, and king, of sanctifying, of preaching, and of governing, of leading. And so in that leading, remember, keep in mind, the leading is the lens of service. Always the leading is through the lens of service. Now, paragraphs 1565 and 1566 highlight a couple of things. The first thing in paragraph 1565, that priests are called to preach, just like St. Paul says, in season and out of season. So they have this mission that goes on to say, it's not a limited and restricted mission. It's meant to prepare them for the fullest, in fact, universal mission of salvation to the ends of the earth, prepared in the spirit to preach the gospel everywhere. And so this is something that every priest needs to be reminded of, that his mission that's been entrusted to him is to be lived out, to be carried out in season and out of season. It's to be carried out with his whole life, and not to be limited to just one area of his life, but his whole life must be configured and must be conformed to Jesus Christ, the high priest. And which is, of course, the call for every Christian, right? All of us are called to conform our lives to Christ. But there's this, again, this unique way that we have to live out that mission with every breath. We have to live out that mission every moment. Now, I'm saying that as a priest, and I'm saying that as someone who doesn't do it. I mean, I want to. I recognize this is the high call, one of the high calls that that I fail to live up to, but I want to because I hear it here and I hear the voice of Jesus in the scriptures and speaking to us through the church saying like, that's the call. So say yes to this. So here I am saying, okay, guys, let's do this, knowing that I need to do it myself. Paragraph 1566 also highlights the fact that here is, remember, the office of sanctifying. It's in the Eucharist that the priests exercise in a supreme degree their sacred office. So what are they doing? They're acting in the person of Christ and proclaiming his mystery. They're uniting the offerings of the faithful to the sacrifice of Christ, their head. And in the sacrifice of the Mass, they make present again and apply until the coming of the Lord the unique sacrifice of the New Testament, Jesus himself offering himself once for all as that spotless victim to the Father. And that is so powerful. This is the great mission. And what's happening at every Mass? When you show up for Mass and participate, you're offering yourself, remember, because you participate in the priesthood of Jesus as well, the baptismal priesthood, kingdom priesthood. So the ministerial priest, he's uniting your offering of the faithful to the sacrifice of Jesus himself. And once again, how Jesus' sacrifice, his body and blood, soul, divinity, that action of his offering himself is once again presented and offered to the Father. He's offering not only Jesus, he's offering himself and he's offering you to the Father in the power of the Holy Spirit with Jesus Christ, the great sacrifice, right? And once for all. Oh my gosh, it's so, so incredible. And here's how important this has to be. Here's how essential this has to be in a priest's life. It says the last sentence, from this unique sacrifice, their whole priestly ministry draws its strength. Basically, from offering Mass on a daily basis, their whole priestly ministry draws its strength. What's at the heart of the priesthood? What's at the heart of the priesthood is the priestly heart of Jesus, who offers himself to the Father in the power of the Holy Spirit, who brings his people and includes them in this sacrifice, in this offering. So incredible. Now, as we know, the priest doesn't do this on his own, that he does this in union with his bishop. He does this not independence, but depending on his bishop and in communion with his bishop. And I don't know if you've ever been, again, to, as I mentioned earlier, to an ordination, priestly ordination. There is this promise, actually, even at the diaconate ordination, the promise of obedience they make to the bishop, the moment of ordination. There is this moment where, you know, you place your hands together like you're praying, and then the bishop takes your hands in his, and he says, do you promise obedience to me and my successors? And I do is the answer to that question. The promise of obedience. And at the end, there's this, you know, sign of peace, this embrace typically. This is so powerful. I love this. At the last sentence in paragraph 1567, it says that promise of obedience and the sign of peace. It says kiss of peace, but it was an embrace. There was no kissing. The sign of peace from him at the end of the ordination liturgy. What does it mean? It means that the bishop considers him and considers them his coworkers, his sons, his brothers, and his friends. And that they in return owe him love and obedience. That what is being said here in the catechism is that, yep, there's a hierarchy here, but it's not meant to be a business. It's not, yeah, there's a structure here, but it's not meant to be some sterile, antiseptic kind of a situation. This is a family. This is the family of God. And so the bishop, yep, considers his priests, his coworkers, their coworkers in the vineyard. Also his sons, because he's a spiritual father to them. Also his brothers, because we share in this priestly ministry, and his friends. You know, what did Jesus say? Jesus, who's so high above all the rest of us, I mean, infinitely high above us. Jesus is God himself speaking to human beings. And he says, I no longer call you slaves because a slave does not know what his master is about. I've called you friends. And the bishop is to consider his priests, his friends. In that way that Jesus considered his disciples his friends. And it's something so powerful. And then in return, we owe him love and obedience. It's remarkable. Now, there's also a brotherhood in the priesthood. And that sometimes manifests itself in really, really great ways. And sometimes it just manifests itself in really thin ways. There are some dioceses that have such a massive and powerful fraternity. This collection of brothers, they're bound by an intimate sacramental brotherhood. But also, they have a uniquely even personal brotherhood. Some dioceses, again, as I said, are just thinner. It's not like the brotherhood doesn't exist, but because it's unique, it's a mysterious, it's a sacramental brotherhood. But sometimes there's not that emotional brotherhood. And so there's some priests who are out there who, you know, they might find themselves alone. They might find themselves out in the field and without brothers. I mean, they have them, but they might not, you know, be able to be in relationship with those brothers, be in brotherhood with those brothers. So we pray for those priests, especially we pray for those who, you know, it says from the Eucharist, that's the sacrifice of the Mass, their whole priestly ministry draws its strength. Pray for those priests who have lost their fire, lost their love for Jesus in the Eucharist, those who have lost their love for Our Lady, those who have lost their love for God's people. We pray for them right now, because that's not what God wants for any of them. That's not what God wants for any of us. And yet we're one family, we're one body, and we all have different parts. We're different members of this body, but we need each other. And so let's pray to God for those great priests you've had in your life. Pray to God that they continue to be great priests, that those who've started well end well. We also pray for those who have started poorly or have lived poorly. We pray for them to be strengthened with faith, hope, and love. We pray for them to be renewed. We pray for them to be brought back to the heart of the Father, that they may fall in love with God once again, in love with the Eucharist, in love with the people of God, in love with the sacrament of confession, and that they walk in the fear of the Lord every day of their life. Let's pray for those priests. I'm praying for you, and please pray for me. My name is Father Mike. I cannot wait to see you tomorrow. God bless.
0: That was day 214 of Catechism in a Year with Father Mike Schmitz. And now we'd like to share audio from a video called Are My Sacrifices Working? With Father Mike from the Ascension Presents YouTube channel.
1: Hi, my name is Father Mike Schmitz, and this is Ascension Presents. So, okay, throwback to a couple old movies. Right now, there's this kind of trend of the dystopian future kind of a movie. Like, you have The Hunger Games, and you have the one with Triss and the Divergent series, and all these other things. But a number of years ago, there were two movies that had come out. One is called The Book of Eli with Denzel Washington. The other is called The Road with Viggo Mortensen, based off of a relatively famous kind of alternative book by the same title. I watched both movies in the same day once. I had gotten back from being gone, kind of on the road, doing some preaching things kind of thing. And I came back to Duluth, and I was just exhausted, and no students were here. And so I was just like, you know what? I'm just going to lock the door. I'm going to watch a couple movies. And I sat here and I watched whatever 5 hours worth of post-apocalyptic dystopian future where like everything is gone haywire. Both movies are almost the exact same movies, right? Both about a protagonist male who has precious cargo trying to get to a certain place. And that's about the journey. So The Book of Eli, he's the guy, and he's trying to get this book to a good place. In The Road, it's the dad, Viggo Mortensen, trying to get his son to the coast, to the shore, right? Interestingly, at the end of The Book of Eli, the big reveal is like, oh my gosh, what? This is crazy. It all made sense. God was with this guy the entire way. It's one of those images of like, this is remarkable how God guided this man. You can see God's hand upon everything, every step of the way at the end of the movie. At the end of The Road, I don't want to spoil it, but he gets to the coast, and it's just more despair. It's just more depression. It's just more awfulness. And there's no hope. And then he dies. And then the kid goes on. And I remember thinking like, oh my gosh, the worldview of these two movies are kind of the worldviews that you and I get to choose from. One is life has meaning. God is present at all times. The other one is life doesn't have meaning. There's a road. It doesn't go anywhere. And then you die. Nihilism, right? So meaning and nihilism. Meaning, everything means something, and nothing means anything seem to be kind of the two worldviews. But something happened. I went back and I read the book, The Road. Now, again, disclaimer, this is a very mature meaning. There are some really hard things in both movies. I'm not advocating this. I'm just saying this was the story. Don't watch it with your family. So at the end of the, I read the book, The Road, and at the end, I realized this is completely different than what they showed in the movie. And it's almost a shot-for-shot retelling of the book. But at the end, yes, Viggo Mortensen's character, the father, dies. But the very next thing that happens is the son walks out into the road, and he meets a group of human beings, group of people who are not victims, like everyone, a lot of other people, and they're not bullies, and not the cruel people that the bad guys that dominate the whole area. They're strong people, but they have principle. In fact, the phrase that they use throughout the course of this book is they carry the fire. They're the good guys. They carry the fire. They carry this hope. They carry meaning. They carry purpose. What I thought, I mistakenly thought when I saw the movie, was that this is two movies, one of meaning and one of no meaning, one of meaningfulness and one of nihilism. What ultimately it is the storybook of Eli is about a prophet or a man of God who gets to see the fruit of following the Lord in the road. It's again, the same kind of thing, a man of hope who doesn't get to see his hope come true. He doesn't get to see what he fought for, what he lived for, what he ultimately died for come to fruition, but it does. He just didn't get to see it. Because in the whole book, The Road, what the story is all about this father knowing he's dying. And so he takes his son on the road, not to get to the coast, but to show him how to live in this dangerous world and keep the fire burning in the midst of this dangerous world. If you're a dad or a mom, that's your job, right? If you realize you probably won't get to see the fruit of all the sacrifices you make for your children, for your grandchildren, but your job is to show them how to live in this world in such a way that they can keep carrying the fire, keep carrying hope, keep carrying the Lord. You may not get to see the fruit of all that you do. You might actually end up dying before you ever see your kids come back to the church. You might end up dying before you ever see your kids become the saints they're made to be. You might die before you see all the sacrifices you've made bear fruit. But in that, it's so good because doesn't mean anything. This doesn't mean that it doesn't mean anything. What it means is you just didn't get to see it. Because we're all called to walk through this world. And whether we get to see the fruits of what we're living for and dying for, or that we never get to see the fruits, what we are called to do is we're called to be faithful. We're called to carry the fire. We're called to continue to walk with the Lord.
0: 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With Father Mike from the Ascension Presents YouTube channel. 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

0: is an amazing display of divine power. People of that time were very used to making bread every day by hand. They knew what it would take to make not just one loaf, but 5,000 loaves. From the wood to make the fire, to the implements used to roll the dough, feeding 5,000 people at once would have been an amazingly difficult task, and Christ performed it right in front of them. He fed them in such abundance that they picked up the fragments left over, 12 wicker baskets full. Jesus displays his power by feeding his people. When God provides strength for us, he does it in abundance. The real question we have to ask ourselves, though, is whether or not we are hungry to feed on what he gives us. At every Mass, Jesus gives us his body and blood to feed upon. The Eucharist we receive at Mass is infinitely powerful, but are we hungry enough to receive it? Do we bring Jesus our wounds so that he can heal us? Do we bring Jesus our questions so that he can answer them? Jesus wants to feed us. He wants to feed us at Mass today. It's up to us to let him.
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2: 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All these things can be spontaneous and informal. But prayer can also be formal, as in the Our Father, which Jesus taught us to pray, and the highest formal prayer, the sacrifice of the Mass.
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4: 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Amen.

0: beatitude or blessed end, heaven for all eternity. So therefore, all persons enjoy an equal dignity, as all persons are called to the same end, Almighty God Himself. This is one of my favorite quotes from Pope John Paul II. I joke around, but I'm actually rather serious. I would love to have this on my epitaph when I die. I love this quote. Human life is sacred because from its very beginning, it involves the creative action of God. And it remains forever in a special relationship with the Creator, who is its sole end. I want to repeat that because it's a very beautiful quote. It's from the Holy Father's document, Donum Vitae, from the introduction, the gift of life, the document, the gift of life. Human life is sacred because from its very beginning it involves the creative action of God, and it remains forever in a special relationship with the Creator, who is its sole end. My friends, we come from God and we are called to return to God. And this is why I'm ending the 4th through 6th talks on the communion of saints, the fact that we're all called to return to God. You know, everybody in heaven's a saint. Not everybody in heaven's a canonized saint necessarily. We know we have about 8 to 10,000 canonized saints, 8 to 10,000 individuals who have been put before us as actual exemplars by Holy Mother Church, who has canonized them. But we have the virtue of hope that there's more than 8 to 10,000 souls in heaven. So everybody in heaven is a saint. And this is what we're called to work towards: eternal beatitude, heaven for all eternity. So in short then, the equality of men rests essentially, that is in its very essence, the equality of men rests essentially on their dignity as human persons and the right that flow from this dignity. This dignity and the fact that they're made in the image and likeness of God. They have God as their origin and God as their end. And in between this spectrum of God as their origin and God as their end, everything that they do in between those two points need to be things that are geared towards right living. Things for God rather than against God. Because whenever you make a choice for God, you are also making a choice for your own betterment. But when you choose something against God, you're choosing something that's geared towards your own detriment and not your betterment. So choose for God, towards your betterment, rather than against God, which is toward your detriment. Male and female, He created them. Equality, difference, and complementarity willed by Almighty God. This is a wonderful section because, as John Paul II teaches, male and female, He created them. Therefore, men and women are equal but different. They're equal but different. They are equal in their dignity. Remember the title of this first talk, this first conference, The Dignity of the Human Person. Man and woman are equal in their dignity, rooted in God, plain and simple. But they're different in that they are complementary to one another in masculine and feminine. And to show forth that equality in their dignity, John Paul II teaches very beautifully that woman was made from the rib of man, from his side, equal midway of his own body, to show an equality in that dignity. You know, Scripture does not tell us in the book of Genesis that woman was made from man's feet. All the women start shaking their head when I say that, like, yeah, you know, we weren't made from man's feet. But Scripture also says, Scripture also does not say that woman was made from man's head. So all the men shake their head, yes, like, you know, she wasn't made from my head, so she's not above me. No. Scripture teaches that woman was made from the midpoint of man. This shows an equality in their dignity. This is very beautiful. And bells and whistles should be going off now on the sanctity of marriage and family life. Okay? Very beautiful doctrines of our faith. In creating mankind, male and female, God gives man and woman an equal personal dignity. So again, their equality rests in their dignity. Man is a person. Man and woman equally so. Since both were created in the image and likeness of the personal God who made them, and the personal God that they are called to return to. Catechism of the Catholic Church, number 2334. 2334. This quote is also given in Mulieris Dignitatem, paragraph 6. That's the Holy Father's document from the 1980s titled On the Dignity and Vocation of Women. A beautiful document on the dignity and vocation of women. The fact that men and women are equal in their dignity, but different, and the different doesn't mean a negative thing, the different means a positive thing, because it's a difference of actual complementarity. Okay? A difference of complementarity. Man and woman were made for each other. Not that God left them in some way half made or incomplete. No. Very important sentence. I'm going to come back to that one because that sentence defends celibacy. The fact that celibates, whether male or female, are whole and complete. Let me repeat that. Man and woman were made for each other. Not that God left them in some way half made or incomplete. No. Rather, God created man and woman to be a communion of persons, one with the other, in which each can be a complementary helpmate to the other. For they are equal as persons and complementary as masculine and feminine. So they are equal as persons and complementary as masculine and feminine. The book of Genesis tells us that after woman was created from his side, what did Adam exclaim? This one at last is bone of my bones and flesh of my flesh. She came from the side of man. Adam's bride, Eve, came from his side. Jesus Christ's bride, Holy Mother Church, came from his own side. This is why we give submission and authority as children of the church and of Jesus Christ to his church and to him. Because even children are called to give a love, honor, and respect to both mother and father. And for us as Christians, that's to the bride and bridegroom, Christ and his church. And she also came from his side, like Eve came from the side of Adam. In marriage, then, God unites man and woman in such a way that by forming one flesh, they can transmit human life. In marriage, God unites man and woman in such a way that by forming one flesh, they can transmit human life. Remember, the breathing forth, the spawning forth of another life. This is what God did to Adam. He breathed in him the life of his spirit, which enacted the soul in the human body that permitted the body to become a living body. And when it's a living body, it's called a human person. Ever notice after clinical death, we usually refer to it as a corpse or a cadaver. It's no longer, strictly speaking, a human person. Human person is living, made in the image and likeness of God. But because we know the intimate link between body and soul, and we believe as Christians that the body is called to be reunited to the soul again at the end of time, we therefore respect the body, even though now a corpse. We respect it and give it proper burial. We anoint it. We clean it before burial. We give it proper burial because we see the dignity of the body. Remember that one paragraph I read to you earlier. The dignity of the body is rooted in the fact of its intimate link with the soul. The two together form one nature. They are not two natures united. So in marriage, God unites man and woman in such a way that by forming one flesh, they can transmit human life. Therefore, man and woman, as spouses and parents, cooperate, put a hyphen in there, co-operate, man and woman, as spouses and parents, cooperate in a unique way in the Creator's work. God creates immediately the immortal soul. the parents, as active co-operators with God, work with one another to create the body, with God still involved even in that process. And the two work together. These are the beautiful foundational teachings of what we call the dignity of the human person. We have to ground ourselves in these teachings, the beauty of the body and soul composite as one single nature, in order to defend the dignity of the human person. Because once we've provided our defenses for the dignity of the human person, we then go on and move forth to our next defense for the arguments for the dignity of human life. Because it is the life of the person that we are defending. And therefore, we can cancel out a whole plethora of liberal evil teachings. We got to call evil what it is. A whole plethora of evil teachings that go against the dignity of the human person and against their body and against their soul. Either against the body directly through such thing as contraception, which can cause spontaneous abortions in the home, clinical abortions in clinics, surgical abortions in clinics, so-called euthanasia and doctor-assisted suicide, etc., etc., or such plethoras of evils that work indirectly against the human person, such as certain laws that work against human life and against the human person, that try to make you believe that the human person is living a complete, more fuller life, but that's not the case. We must defend the sanctity of human life, beginning with the dignity of the human person. God bless you, and I ask you now to join me in this closing prayer by Pope John Paul II, a prayer for the cause of life. In the name of the Father, and of the Son, and of the Holy Spirit.
1: Amen.
0: O Mary, bright dawn of the new world, Mother of the living, to you do we entrust the cause of life. Look down, O Mother, upon the vast numbers of babies not allowed to be born, of the poor whose lives are made difficult, of men and women who are victims of brutal violence, of the elderly and the sick killed by indifference or out of misguided mercy. Grant that all who believe in your Son may acclaim the gospel of life against the culture of death with great honesty and love to the people of our own times. Obtain for them the grace to accept that gospel as a gift ever new, the joy of celebrating it with gratitude throughout their lives, and the courage to bear witness to it resolutely, in order to build together with all the people of goodwill the civilization of truth and love to the praise and glory of God, the Creator and Lover of life. We ask all this through Christ our Lord.
1: Amen.
0: In the name of the Father, and of the Son, and of the Holy Spirit.
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3: Welcome to The Church and the Poor with Father Richard Ho Lung, founder of the Missionaries of the Poor in Kingston, Jamaica.
4: Our subject today will be, Go Forth and Preach the Good News to All Nations. In his wonderful document, Redemptoris Missio, John Paul talks about the fact that our whole church is missionary, not just simply priests or sisters or missionary orders that are religious, but all men, all women, including diocesan priests, including the laity, we are all missionary people. He talks also about the new evangelization, that all of us need to understand that from the gospel you hear the voice of the Lord crying out on behalf of the poor. We see that figure of Jesus among the blind, the deaf, the crippled, the lepers. And as he walked, we should walk. And I remember a good friend of mine, Steve Gephardt, who came to Jamaica. And he wondered what this world that he had seen is about, this world of the poor which he had seen on EWTN. And he came and he visited. And he said, since then, his whole life has changed so much that he could no longer be a Sunday Catholic only. He had to be a man who is a missionary. And today there's a change in the word missionary. It doesn't mean anymore that you've got to uproot with your mother, with your family members, your mother, your father, your sister, your brother, and go to some foreign country for life. That is not its meaning. But rather our hearts, our minds must be bent towards all the people throughout the world, especially where the faith is struggling and people have not been evangelized. So Steve came. He saw these poor. Here's this American, tall, big, Caucasian man who had on jeans, a t-shirt, and here he was with kids climbing all over his neck. He placing his hands on old men and old women who he would never have known otherwise. And at the end of the day, he said to me, Father, I feel as though I have lived out my purpose in life. And from there on, he called forth many other missionaries from his church to come and to experience the Lord, come and visit and work with the poor. And also, our community, there we were, a small little community 10 years ago. Only 10 men. Now we are 250 brothers and priests. And we open a home in Jamaica. We open a second, a third, a fourth, a fifth home in Jamaica for the homeless and destitute. We send our brothers off to India to work with those who have leprosy. We send our brothers off to the Philippines to work with those who have tuberculosis and who are homeless and destitute. We send our brothers off to Haiti to work in this terrible, terribly inflicted place with poverty. And in Cap Haitian, we have hundreds and hundreds of people coming to us daily and finding the Lord, living with our poor, ministering to the children of the streets. Then we open a home in Uganda, yet another missionary outreach. And people keep saying to me, Father, why is it that we can't just simply settle down and work alone in Jamaica? But as a missionary, we are not here to solve the world's problems, but we are here to cast a light in darkness wherever we go. And so we will move on. We'll move on to Guatemala. We will move on to Belize, where there's so much problems with AIDS. Brothers and sisters, as we move on, you move on with us. So many visitors have come to us, and so many have worked with us, and they have found Christ in the deepest and most profound way imaginable. If you wish to come and work with us and to work with our kids and our homeless and destitute, just be in touch with me, and you'll work with us, and you will pray each day, and you will find Christ.
3: For more information about the Missionaries of the Poor, go to missionariesofthepoor.org.
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11: Have you ever noticed how some people defend certain immoral behavior? They try to blame their actions on something other than their own free will. In fact, they try to blame it on nature. It's just natural. But G.K. Chesterton says they don't really care about nature. They simply want to do whatever they want to do. There's a theological term for doing whatever you want to do, even if you know it's wrong. It's called sin. But the modern world does not want to talk about sin, because it does not want to talk about repentance. Chesterton says we've lost the whole idea of repentance, especially in public things.
12: Spend more time.

0: that's okay, but now might be that moment that God is calling you to come to Him and receive the grace of His mercy in the sacrament of reconciliation.
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3: 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Amen.
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5: Good evening. Welcome to The Journey Home program. 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And on this Open Line program, we want you to be even more part of this live presentation, so you can call us with your questions, send us an email. The guest for tonight is a returning guest. He's already been on the program. He shared his whole story. He'll share it briefly in a moment. We want to make more time for you. This guest tonight is a good friend of mine. I'll talk a little bit in a moment about Rob Rogers, former Anglican. But I want to give you the phone number so you can give us a call. It's 1-800-221-9460. Outside North America, you can call us at 205-271-2980. 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Rob Rogers works for the Coming Home Network International. He's our director of administration for our work. I want to welcome you to the program. Welcome back,
6: Good
5: Rob.
6: Back.
5: As I'm giving you giving them the feedback. What often happens on the Journey Home is sometimes when we schedule programs for a variety of reasons, some of the guests that we've scheduled or tried to schedule couldn't make it. So this gave me a great opportunity to invite Rob back for a number of reasons. Besides, it's been a couple years since you've been on, right?
6: 2005.
5: Yeah, okay. To talk about your journey for the audience and some of the reasons for becoming Catholic, but also gives us an excuse to talk about some of the conferences that the Coming Home Network puts on every year. Not so much to promote them, though we'd love you to, if you'd like to come become a part of the conferences, but to talk about why we would have a conference on history, or why we would have a conference as we're having in a week or two on St. Paul. Is he Catholic or not? Before we get to those questions, Rob, normally on the Open Line program, I invite the guests to give a quick summary of the journey. So why don't you let the audience know.
6: Thanks, Marcus.
5: How this Canadian ever came back to the Catholic Church.
6: And found us a way to America. Well, I was raised in a nominal Protestant home. My family pretty much stopped going to church when I was about 10 years of age. For a variety of reasons. As an ignorant young child, I always bragged that's because I prayed not to go no longer go to church. I didn't want to go there. As a Canadian, we played road hockey nonstop. And Sunday was my day to play road hockey, and unfortunately, Mom and Dad wanted to go to church. And eventually, as I looked
5: at
6: it...
5: Is that why you have the nickname Roadkill?
6: Roadkill. It's

0: kicks in. Road rash. But no, and because it ended, I was happy. I got everything I wanted, as I thought then as a 10-year-old boy. And when I look at it, from that day forward, I took step after step, and they got larger and larger of taking more and more of the world that was around me and just abusing it. Because as I look now, in retrospect, I can see I abused his love in that moment and took advantage and gave all that to myself. And as I opened that door, the sins just became this seemingly sweet fruit for me of attraction. And unfortunately, I was an individual that found my road down different avenues and began to like them, found my identity through drugs and alcohol, through impure relationships with women. And that's what became my life. It became who Rob Rogers was. I didn't really understand who I was because I stopped trying to know myself at that young age and tried to find myself in all these other things. And that carried on as years went on. I just got more and more in depth in it, lost more and more of myself. And it came to a point in my life that I was pretty much at a threshold. I realized that I was an alcoholic, that I had a problem, that I was drinking daily, that I was using drugs daily, and I needed them. But I didn't know how to break away. I had nowhere to go. I had no reason to change my life. I had no reason to stop impure relations with women because that's what all my friends were doing. That's what...
1: Something that strikes me, though, I'd be good to talk about at this point in this. You made the comment that that's who Rob Rogers was.
0: Right.
1: And often that's what stands in the way of people in that position when they come to a realization that they got to make a change. They almost have this image of themselves that they feel they need to live up to.
0: Exactly. I'd created this persona of a person that I would go to other friends who are other universities. We'd go down from ours and go to a weekend, go visit them. And then my stories were already existed there of these tales, the infamous tales that I did in those states. I always felt I had to live up to them. And you're right, I did. And unfortunately, not only did I try to live to them, I always tried to go one step further to say, no, I'm not this. I am this. Yeah. And that's how I lost myself, because I kept pushing myself to become this thing that I never was. And I didn't realize that. And as the time went on and I left school, for the reasons, obviously, because I wasn't focusing on school, I was focusing on other issues. Through grace of my family, I got a job at a hotel in Western Canada. Jumped in the car with one of my best friends at the time and left. We moved to Banff, and I left with this idea that I was going to become a new person again. Not worrying about who I was at 10, but how I was going to leave what I was and become something new once more and reform myself. Unfortunately, I didn't know how. I had no basis to reform myself on, except the basis of this person that I was, the party Rob that everyone seemed to like, who in reality everyone found a complete irritation. Yeah. And in a small mountain town, it didn't take long for that to start backfiring. It was by God's grace that my manager at the time left for England. And my family, my grandmother was born there, so I was able to get back at ancestry. My family was from there, so it was no problem getting my visa to go across. And I jumped on the opportunity when he contacted me. Left, jumped on a plane, shot over to England. No idea what I was doing. No idea if I was even going to get a job. He just assumed he'd be able to give me a job. And I left with this idea, not worrying about me, worrying what other people thought, worrying about what my mother and my father thought of this son that was going back to the old country and establishing themselves in some of the best hotels in the UK. Unfortunately, when I got there, my old ways were hard to break. And they tore me down in those hotels. They became so corrupt that I began to abuse every business ethic my parents had taught me to climb the ladder, to again make this identity of this person who was this hotelier extreme in his abilities, when really it was just a farce. And I was having to keep all these images, keeping the image of me as this great worker, me as this son whom I thought my parents thought I was, even though they knew some of the truth, not to the extent. But I was empty. I was a shell of nothing but hatred and abuse inside and just reaching out at anything I could. And on May 10th, 1998, my life changed. The night before, I left the pub as I normally would with a woman. That next morning, I found out she was a married person. And my life went in a weird way I didn't understand. I didn't brag for once. I didn't talk about it. I felt something inside. I heard my mom's voices. Because my mom, though as nominal Christian, she held to the basic precepts of our faith, of the Christian faith. She believed in the morality of no sex before marriage. Sadly, I never understood that. And her voice I began to hear. And on May 10th, my first night that I can recall being sober, being off the influence of drugs, lying in my bed, I encountered a love that changed my life. And when that night happened, I didn't know what was going on. I didn't know if I'd lost my mind, if I'd had a mental, emotional breakdown from all the abuses I'd done. But I encountered something. My life played before my eyes. And for the first time that I could remember, my heart wept and I wept. And I felt not as much what I was doing to me, but what I did to other people. And I think for the first time, I can remember seeing how other people saw me. And I saw this person that when I would go out at nights and do the things I did, I thought I was this great person, having a blast that everyone loved. All of a sudden, I heard their voices. I heard what they were really saying about me. And I realized that's who I really had become. And I just curled up in this ball, crying, not understanding what was going on. And one name came, and it was Christ. Sadly, my response was no way. There was no way. I knew who he was. I understood who Christ was. But I knew who I'd become. And I thought, how are you here? How are you engaging my life? Why are you engaging my life? You're with the fanatics. You're not with me. I'm in the gutter of life. I take, I steal, I abuse. Why me? And it was in that moment, it was morning. And I sat in my bed, soaked from sweat and tears, moved over the edge of the bed and just sat there. And something was different. I knew I couldn't have him. I knew I could not allow Christ in my life. I just couldn't. But when I looked in the mirror and I looked at my eyes, I cried because I saw that 10-year-old boy. And I started the change. I said, chastity, right away. I had to stop these relationships. They ripped me apart. Alcohol I had to get rid of. Sadly, I refrained to drugs. Because I was a nice person on them, I thought. And I began to go into Buddhism, thinking it was this great religion that would help me. I began just to read whatever every Eastern mysticism I get my hands on. My one uncle turned me to Kabbalism, an old form of Judaism that is so beyond anything I could try to understand.
1: Kabbalism, yeah.
0: But that's where he wanted me, the mystical form of Judaism. He said, go to this. Go to Tao. Learn all these things. He's Christian. And he steered me this way. And I went out in them. And sadly, they were as false as I was, I found in the end. Because once I was in them, again, I could manipulate them. I could turn them to how I wanted. I was never a good Buddhist. I still ate meat. I was still doing drugs. So all of a sudden, okay, I'm not a Buddhist. I'm not a Taoist. I'm not a Zenist. I'm not a Kabbalist. What am I? I took them all together and made my own. Happy Rob, getting high, doing his thing, being nice to people, meditating, doing mantras and chanting. And I'm a good person. And that's all. I thought that's all that mattered. And for about 6-8 months, it lasted. I didn't drink. But eventually, I began to lose myself again because I had no bearing, no rudder. But I couldn't understand that. And I began to slowly go back to old ways. And within the span of a month, my old ways were back. I left and gone to the Ritz Hotel by this time and realized my life was ending. My liver was slowing down. I was bleeding through my bowels. Everything was going wrong. I thought everything was going right, but I realized now I could finally see a little bit that everything was failing. And I encountered the security manager, Barry Gendron, and we would sit at lunch like this. I would hunger to be with him, as I know now the apostles on the road to Emmaus, what they talked about. And Barry would feed me something I didn't know, but I loved it. All I knew is I wanted it, and I had to have it, and I would go and wait for him in the canteen. Barry eventually told me he was Catholic. And I sat there, and I knew I had to go back to that night. I had to go back to my no way and ask, why no way? And I didn't run away from Barry. I stayed with Barry. He took me through a parish program for 13 weeks. I hounded him to be Catholic because everything felt right. I found a source. I found a rudder. I found something that would tell me, this is wrong. This is right. That's what I needed. I needed guidance. It's all I cried for. I couldn't find that in denominations because, again, they were here, there, and everywhere. The Catholic Church gave me a rudder on a rock that I could not steer from. And I thrived in that environment because it was easy to say, well, I don't do this anymore. Chastity makes sense. Drugs don't make any sense. Alcohol makes no sense to me. And an abuse. All these things made no sense to me anymore. all that made sense was Christ. And eventually, as time went on, I was confirmed in the church December 9th, 2000. A joyous day that I always said I could have walked across the Atlantic to come back home. Just on fire, waited for that reception of the Eucharist. That pinnacle of life for me to receive. Came home for my first Christmas with my family in Canada. Told them I was giving up my career at the Ritz to become a missionary in America. They thought I'd lost my mind. And rightly so, but they didn't realize I'd found it. I had lost everything they knew of those 27 years and found what was old. As Corinthians tells us, the old has gone, the new was here. I'd gone back to that child and went through the missionary work of Net Ministries, learning to evangelize. The CFRs guided me here. They put me to that. CFR was a former netter. He brought me to it. In the end, well, I thought I was called to the priesthood. I found my wife on the road of Net. Beautiful Bernadette. Her family is friends with you.
1: Right.
0: A long story short, when Net ended, came back to Ohio. 8 years later, I get to sit here, a father of four come October, and a beautiful bride of 6 years. So,
1: and even doing a little bit of evangelization work for the Coming Home Network International.
0: Yeah, that was the view, because Net is geared to youth. Yeah. And that was great. And I still have a fervor to feed the youth, because we need to. But in the Coming Home Network, you've allowed me that chance to counsel adults now and work with them on their journey, talk with them, help them through their hurdles, because it's that fellowship, that standing beside, as you so rightly, when you started the network, knew that was needed for ministers, as well as what we deem secondaries or laymen who are converting.
1: Right.
0: It's that fellowship of having someone to talk to. I had Barry. I had Edward in my catechist. I had Brother John Paul in the CFRs. And as I came here, I had Net, and then meeting you, having you. There's always been someone beside me to help me and guide me.
1: Yeah, Barry's a great example of the ministry that you do with the Coming Home Network. I mean, being beside you and Jim Anderson and Mary Claire and the rest of the staff, to stand beside people, not pushing, but being strongly beside. And I think that word strongly beside is really key when we're working with people on the journey. They need a strong witness of faith, but yet we still have to wait for the Holy Spirit. Because your example also of the night when the Holy Spirit touched your heart, you still had this huge barrier that you weren't ready, probably at that point, to hear Barry. It's going to take a while before the Holy Spirit prepared your heart for
0: No, I still mocked Christians then. I wasn't ready for it. I couldn't receive it. You're right, Barry never. I hounded him. He didn't hound me. Yeah. He just, like you said, would sit as you, and I would go, here, Barry, I'm reading this book, the Third Chimpanzee. You know, that the man has come back and found our way back. And he'd be like, what's it about? And I'd talk about it. And then he would say, well, have you read this? And pass me Padre Pio. No. Okay, I'll try that. It was just give and take. And it was that beautiful rhetoric they had back and forth with one another that wanted me to keep going back, wondering, what is he going to give me next? What is he going to expose me to?
1: We have our first email that's here for tonight. And again, audience, we look for your phone calls and emails tonight, really for the rest of the program. Rob and I can talk for a long time, but we'd love to have your questions for us. This particular question comes from Brian. He says, God bless. He says, I have and still am struggling with several issues of the Christian faith. I have been looking into the Catholic, or Eastern Orthodox, Anglican faith, but it was so ingrained that I will go directly to hell for apostasy if I dare even think about joining these communions. I don't want to be an enemy of God, or as I have often been told, I am a God hater. I know intellectually this is off, but emotionally and in a spiritual sense, it is hard to get rid of this type of indoctrinization. Any help you can offer? God bless, Brian. Brian, first of all, I want to say right off, I'm asking the whole audience to pray for you, for your awakening and the Holy Spirit to touch your life, because all of us know how difficult it is to deal with voices, either from the world, the flesh, and the devil, from the world on the side, from our past, from the spiritual enemy. So what's your thoughts for Brian?
0: It's something that you said we all face, whether we, myself, not coming from what you would gear as a scriptural background, I was of the world. So my things that I had to face in coming to understand Christ was the basis of just Jesus Christ, to accept his reality, because I denounced that and thought to myself, Christians were fools that believed in something they couldn't see. What was the point of it? So I had to take myself and realize that I had to find the reasoning for why I needed a God. And when I realized the need for that guidance was what always kept coming back to me before. As I found the guidance and experienced him in a real sense that night and encountered him that way, I began to know who he was through the Word. As where Brian already is, he already knows the Scriptures.
1: Yeah.
0: And to come where Brian is now is where I became with meeting Christ, but where do I go with him? I needed a rock.
1: Yeah.
0: I needed to stand on the rudder that would hold me to what is the truth. Because left on my own, I can take his Word and I can pretty much stretch it to mean whatever I want it to be. I could have again found my own faith within Christianity, which thousands of people do. We know we have 33,000 different denominations in America alone, because they're taking the Word and self-interpreting it. Though believing the Spirit is guiding them, I was doing the same.
1: And one of the problems that ever since, it's too simplistic to say this, but ever since the Reformation, when the authority of the church that Christ established has been doubted by a certain group of people, it's not as if they, get rid of the idea of a church of authority and now it is just me. It isn't quite that simplistic, because every single independent Christian has voices from authorities that they have read or heard from a pulpit or heard in a television program that they trust.
0: Right.
1: And because they trust that person, then they'll take that opinion unquestionably, and it becomes the rule to influence their life, and then that gets passed on like a chain. And so Brian, there he is from some point in his life being indoctrinated to believe that he's going to hell if he becomes a Catholic, Eastern Orthodox, or Anglican. He's been indoctrinated. How do we break that? It's not easy. It takes the prayer of all of us around Brian. It takes Brian's own prayer. But it takes examining the sources.
0: Mm-hmm.
1: Where'd you get that idea from? Where's that coming from? You got to break free from this idea that the other indoctrination that often happens for people is if you're being drawn to Catholic Church or whatever, it's the devil. And once you get that voice in you, then it's difficult to break free, because you start double doubting yourself, and there you are.
0: You're going to want to run. And the problem is the sources you go to when you hear these things, it's the abuse that's come from Scripture. And when we step out of that and we look at history, which is the basis for what we take the mold of the conference as being deep in history, deep in Scripture, deep in Christ, holding on Carl Newman's motto of to be deep in history is to cease to be Protestant. It's when you go to the historical aspect, we look at the 2,000 years that our faith, that his church, his Holy Catholic Church has been, we see that it was established on that rock that we find in Matthew's Peter. And we find that continuation all the way through. And that is what we see is so important with the historical conference we do for that reason, for people as Brian, who are so indoctrinated, they have to look through it. But you're not going to be able to look through it just in Scripture all the time, because you're still hearing those voices.
1: Yeah.
0: We need on our own to be willing to look back and see what was before, see what has been the 1,500 years prior to the Reformation, see what the apostles of the apostles did. What did those that they taught, Peter, James, John, what did they do when they reached out to these other men, to St. Ignatius, St. Clement? What were they doing? What were they believing? And that's where we find the basis of his church.
1: Yeah, yeah. I was thinking about what you said, that the misuse of Scripture, one that I'm familiar with from, not so much from my background, but from peripheral churches that were around me trying to influence me as a young man, were the churches that would take a verse like, "By his stripes you are healed." And they convincingly said that that verse is teaching that because of what Christ suffered, if you have faith in him, then you will be healed. And if you're not healthy, or you're not growing in blessings, then you're not believing enough, or you've not sacrificed enough. And so the idea that the way to receive more blessings is to give more. So, of course, they're looking for money. Well, once you're indoctrinated to believe that, it's hard to break away, because there's that voice that says, well, but look at your life. You're sick, and it's because you've left us. And pretty soon you're trapped. And just going to the Bible alone is not enough. That's why you've got to look at the sources where those ideas come from, which is why, in the end, we become Catholic. We've got a phone call, then we'll go.
0: Okay.
1: You brought up the conference, but I want to make sure we get to that. But we have a call from John in Minnesota. Hello, John. What's your question for us?
2: Hi, good evening. My question is, why did you choose the Catholic Church over the Anglican Church? What was that moment like, and why did you decide to choose the Catholic Church? And welcome home to you.
1: Hey, John, thanks a lot. Great question.
0: Thanks, John. When I really began to look and not just take for granted what I was or what my family was, my mother was, and I looked at what had happened, I looked at the history of the Anglican Church, and I'd always heard things of Henry VIII in the past and passing, but when I really began to look at that and I saw the break and the reasoning for his break, the selfishness of his break, to no longer listen to the Pope because of marriage, I saw myself and my decisions in Henry. And I could relate to him. I could not be a part of a church that was how I was in trying to find my identity. Henry was more important about what was Henry, not what was Christ. When I came to Christ on that night of May 10th and then pushed him away and eventually found my way back, I no longer wanted what does Rob want. I wanted what does God want for Rob. And when I found that was through Barry in his Catholic Church. His Catholic Church was Christ looking out for me. The church was there based on following Christ, on the promise of the Holy Spirit. The church wasn't acting in its own regard as Henry was. The church, his Catholic Church acts in regard for all of us to make us holy, to draw us to Christ, to make us the saints. Henry wanted what Henry wanted.
1: The day we scheduled this program is an interesting feast day. Talk to the audience a little bit about our feast day today.
0: We have the Feast of the Martyrs, first martyrs of the Reformation. St. John Houghton, I believe, is today, and St. John Ramos, a Jesuit, who I got to celebrate Father Mitch in Mass today, which was fantastic. But that's the basis. Henry was so arrogant in what he believed that he knew Christianity to be, and that Rome was so wrong that he began to kill, that he began to outlaw the priests, he began to seek them down and hunt them and persecute them, not against Christ, but treasonous against him.
1: Yeah.
0: So again, it was focused to the man. Henry didn't seem to focus to God. The Anglican Church, to me, though, retained the liturgical aspects, wasn't focused in its beginning on Christ. It was on the choice of one man.
1: That, in essence, you're answering, John, that becoming deep in history
0: again
1: was really that. We, a couple years ago, we in many ways, after the Journey Home programs and our work with converts, we began recognizing more and more on how history played such an important role in so many of our journeys. And so we started these conferences called Deep in History Conferences. They're in October every year. You'll know more about them as we get close to it, because we'll advertise them on the program. But talk a bit, just before we take a break, talk a little bit about why. What is the power of history? Why is that so important?
0: When speaking with others and listening to you and everyone else and through the network and our fellow friends, is we find what is real. I had a hard time. The Word of God is inerrant. It is the Word of God given to us. But I still wanted the personal. I wanted to know the people. Mm-hmm. History allowed me to meet the men through their lives, through their choices, through what they were taught. And through historically, I saw it going all the way back. And I could follow it all the way back, finding the truth that is taught to us today in its beginnings, being taught in the time of the apostles, in the first centuries after. And I see that the history is what brings us all, unites us all. If we only look from 1500 forward, we're left to find out where we want to be. Again, the whole idea of where am I with Christ? I want to be where Christ is for me.
1: One of the things we've done in the Deep in History conferences, we did it purposefully, and to recognize that when you become deep in history, Newman, it came from Newman's statement, which he made in the introductory chapter of his book on the Essay on the Development of Doctrine, which is a book that has had a big influence on so many of the guests on the Journey Home program. but he makes the comment, to become deep in history is to cease to be Protestant. And the idea of becoming deep in history, we could say, okay, I want to become deep in history, so I'm going to read more about the Civil War, or I'm going to read more about the Revolution. So you go back farther, you know, so I'm going to read all the way to the Reformation. But what we found is that, as you just heard so often in the Journey Home program, if you watch it a lot, it's going all the way back. Okay, let's look at not just Acts and then jump 1,500 years to the Reformation, which is the way basically I learned some history in seminary, and to some extent. Everything else in between was nothing but missionaries going forth on their own, in a way. But the idea that, okay, there were men and women who learned the faith from the apostles. Did they write anything? Mm-hmm. While they did. They're called the apostolic fathers. What about those that learned it from them? Those are the early church fathers. And you follow this through. And we've done that with our history conferences. The first was kind of history in general. Then we went to the early church fathers. And then we went to the Reformation. And we kind of followed it all the way through. And then this year we're going to do something unique for us. And that is, instead of looking at a period of history, as we're looking at the authority of the church and how has it been understood from the beginning all the way through. That's, think about how important that is, about understanding how did the authority of our faith, how was it understood in the Old Testament? First years of the church, early church fathers, the Middle Ages, and all the way through. How did people determine what was true? I mean, that was your own journey.
0: Right.
1: Determining, how am I going to change my life?
0: Where's my rudder? Where's the source of truth? And it's nowhere else. And that's what we have. What we're looking, you said, instead of doing periods now, it's the history of the doctrine. And it's the one that is the root of all questioning, mine in my own way of not coming to Scripture, and it's same as most pastors, is where does the authority lie? Who has the authority? If it is not me reading the Bible, then where is the authority? And we can only find that by looking into the historical sense of the fathers and their writings.
1: Let's see. We're lining up some phone calls, emails, maybe before we go. I think we're still waiting a little bit. We mentioned a little bit about the Deep in History conferences that we do. And these are all directly related to the Journey Home program, because in many ways our experience of hearing the conversion stories week after week after week for now 12 years has helped us see why a conference on history is really significant. And we've got, in just another week, right? Week and a half. We've got a conference on was Paul Catholic?
0: Right. The Catholic Paul.
1: And you can find out about that at chnetwork.org, our website. But why would we talk about the significance of doing a conference on that topic? Why is that even a question?
0: Again, it kind of took that, on our emblem we have deep in history, deep in Scripture, deep in Christ. And we always saw the historical aspect of the church. Deep in Christ, we kind of took a different angle of smaller events, one-day events. Yeah. We still wanted to hold, like I said, to that historical questioning of different aspects of our faith. And one of the big ones that come up that we all face is the epistles of Paul. Because looking at just those verses, taking them out of context, we can run with a whole bunch of things. We can find Paul looking to see if he's teaching predestination, that he's condemning the clerics, that this isn't where we're supposed to be going. So when it's not looked at and viewed properly, and you yourself have said it helped your Calvinist mindset, mm-hmm. that Paul wasn't a Catholic. Well, then what are we left with? So this question, we can't take full credit for the Catholic Paul Conference. Dr. Scott Hahn contacted us and laid it out, and we thought about it. You thought about it, asked me, and we ran with it. And on May 16th, six of you guys are going to get together and discuss, was Paul Catholic? And lay out the historical truth, the truth of who he is, the truth in the Scriptures, and understand Paul in light of who he is, through the Word of God, in context. Not just taking one verse and subtracting it out, but the whole that is there of all his epistles, and looking at Paul and showing that Paul was without a doubt in line, pushing forward what we have today that Christ established in his Catholic Church.
1: And you Catholic viewers know that this last year has been the year of St. Paul. And my guess is that there are many non-Catholics, when they heard that, wondered, what are Catholics doing a conference or a year on St. Paul? Because they presume that Paul is the foundation for their Calvinist or even Luther's theology. Right. And the truth is, which is what this program has been about for 10 years, you listen to the guests, realize, no, really it's through the teachings of St. Paul that so many of us are Catholic. All the verses, really the main verses that opened my heart to the Catholic Church were the verses of St. Paul. 1 Timothy 3:15. Mm-hmm. Pillar and foundation, truth of the church. 2 Thessalonians 2:15, where it says that we hold on to the tradition that we had from the beginning, both oral and written. I mean, all these verses from St. Paul had such a strong influence. And we see that he was defending the authority of the church. Ephesians is all about the church, the importance of baptism. Those of you that aren't Catholic, I strongly challenge you to look through new eyes at the letters of St. Paul and see his foundation for our Catholic faith. I think we have a caller. Hello. This is Christopher from North Carolina. Hello, what's your question for us tonight?
3: Yes. I converted to the church 3 years ago at 16 by myself.
1: Welcome home.
3: Thank you. No one in my family or none of my friends were Catholic at the time. So I had the church family there to support me and making it through that and giving me the motivation that I had to make it through that.
1: Yeah.
3: And since then, I joined the Marine Corps.
1: Yeah.
3: And I moved away, and since I don't have that support anymore. And my question is, how do you continue on the straight road and not going back to the alcohol and the impure lifestyle while you don't have the support that you used to? Because, you know, very busy with going to Iraq and coming back and getting ready to go again and all those things.
1: Oh, man.
3: How do you keep up the faith while losing the support that you had at the beginning to convert?
1: Well, Christopher, let me also say that we're proud of you for your commitment.
0: Without a doubt.
1: And our prayers are with you. Your family is your local family that you talked about of support is one thing, but you have, right now, every EWTN viewer is praying for you. Think about that when you're over there. We're all praying for you and proud of you for your willingness to put your life on the line for our freedoms. So we pray for you in that. And, I mean, my first thought would have been that he would have had a chaplain, but that's not always the case, right?
0: Right. They're hard to find sometimes, and it's hard to find men in the military because of the lifestyle it is. They are there, but we have to be willing to seek them out. One thing, Christopher, feel free to get my email through the Coming Home Network, and I would be more than willing to remain. It's through email, so it wouldn't be as the physical fellowship that you're desiring, but I know what you're going through. When I left England and came back to Canada before coming to America, I had nothing. I had no friends. I had no fellowship.
1: You had Catholic support in London, developed.
0: The CFRs were
1: right.
0: Instrumental in my life surrounding me, gave me everything that I needed. And from them, all my fellowship stemmed. But when I left and went home to Canada, all I had was my past. There was no one. I'd never been a Catholic or a Christian in my hometown. I had no one. And it was easy to fall back to old ways. I fell back to times of occasional drinking. Thanks be to God, I held to my more reason for chastity because I knew I had to. I think more because physically I'd lost so much, and I had jaundice, I had cirrhosis in my liver, all these things are going on that I don't think any woman in the right mind would want to be near me. Thanks be to God. I was glad for that, in all honesty. But I had no one. But what I did is I began to pray. Brother John Paul, I called him once a week in England, and I told him, why am I here? I can't see why God wants me. Over there I had all of you guys. Now I have no one, as you're finding. And he said, well, let's pray. And as Marcus eloquently said, EWTN viewers are going to be praying for you from this day forward. But Brother John Paul and I prayed that night together on the phone. The next day at Mass that I would go to every day at noon, I'd walk in there. No one would acknowledge me. It was the same people every day. The little old lady that led the Angelus turned and nodded her head and smiled at me. And I wept because someone knew I was there. And I was receptive of just that little bit. But as God gives, and he wells that graces into our lives when we accept that little bit from him. As I left Mass, this girl came running up to me. Andrea became my first Catholic friend, introduced me to her friends, and I had fellowship. And through them, I found my strength. But we have to be ready as Christ walked in the desert. As the Israelites, the Hebrews, had to walk in those times in the nomadic lands of no one. We have those times to strengthen us. But we have to remain true to our convictions, true to what we found, and remind ourselves every day who we are in God's eyes and who we desire to be for ourselves. And remember that, as Paul said in Corinthians, that you are a new creation, that you have changed. The old is gone, the new is here, but only if you believe. That verse can be so flippant and thrown out into people's lives from what you and I struggle from, the change from. But if we truly believe and we truly accept Christ, that verse should remind us every single morning that we are no longer what we were. We are something new, and we have to stand up and live that life.
1: I'm going to segue from that to this email because it touches a little bit on what you're just talking about, Rob. This comes from Laura in Chicago. Dear Marcus and Rob, can Rob speak to how he handled his past sins and how he reconciled them in his first confession? Also, what else can Rob say about the confession that might help others begin to understand why it is so important in our lives? She writes, only through the grace of God.
0: Amen.
1: Laura in Chicago. Thank you, Laura.
0: Yes, thank you, Laura. The one funny story before I get into it. Before I was truly catechized in confession, I was going. I'd just go and sit. And I had an old Irish priest with the strongest brogue to talk through. And every time it would come to the act of contrition, I didn't know what it was. I thought he said the act of contribution. I would leave the confessional and empty my pockets in the poor boxes that still exist in England, only later to find out what the act of contrition was. That's always my humorous story of the confessional. But my first confession that was given and understanding what it was only in England. The only way it could be done was over afternoon tea, sitting in the parlor of the rectory for 4 hours talking with Father Robert Plourde and just getting it all out. And it was the first time in my life that I was honest about my struggles with addictions, with habitual acts to drugs, to alcohol, to women. It was that fact of letting it out. And one of the best things that Father said to me, advice that I hold for everyone who has those struggles, is keep it in the light. From that day forward, I did not hide the fact of what my choices led me to in the past. I wasn't shy. I was not nervous of letting people know that I had problems with alcohol, that I was an abuser of drugs, that I was an abuser of women. I was open. I lived an open book, as the letters of John tell us. Keep it in the light, with the words of Father Plourde, and they stick with me to this day. And it's those, that basis, that simple rule helped me. Because when people who get in those habitual choices, we lie. We try to cover up.
1: Particularly those in alcohol or drug issues.
0: Right.
1: You get accustomed to living a lie that you think other people believe.
0: Oh, without a doubt.
1: And you're so accustomed to that, though, even after the conversion, it's hard to break free from that. I mean,
0: horses wear blinders. Those of us that were like that have the blinders in front of our eyes because we can't see how you're looking at us.
1: Yeah.
0: Everyone knew what I was doing. I was the only one that thought no one knew. And so we have to keep it in the light. That is just, it is the basis of all the things that I live for now in my choices. That any time that the question comes up, no matter where I am, I worry not of what will come to me. As we see with the apostles, with Paul, with Peter, with all of them before the council, they were always ready to witness. And in my life, my past is what is the thorn in my side, as Paul would speak, is what holds. But what we have to do is, Paul spoke of his thorn. We have to speak of our thorns if we struggle with those things.
1: All right. We've got a caller from Kentucky. This is Jesse. Hello, what's your question tonight?
4: Hi, Marcus. I love your show.
1: Thanks, sir.
4: And my question for Rob is, as someone who does evangelization and as someone who comes from a nominally Christian home, I'd like to know what he thinks is the best way to reach out to the unchurched. Because usually evangelicals will just say, let me teach you the sinner's prayer, give you a Bible, there you go. But we have more to work with, so what's the best way to start?
1: All right, Jesse, thanks a lot. Great question.
0: The best way is through the way we live our lives. I'm reading the book now, The Soul of the Apostolate. And it takes us, as Christians, as Catholics, to understand the need, the necessity of an interior life. We have to have a life of prayer before we can take God to other people. And it is through that influence of truly developing a life of prayer that we can go and we can meet other people, and they begin to question why. When I go home, those of my old life, most of them still don't see the change. They still think that one day it's going to go back. They don't understand. But what's key is they ask why. They begin to ask why. And as soon as you begin to ask why, as I asked that night on May 10th, I asked why, you crack it open. Once you get a little bit of room and you make someone who doesn't believe in God they leave you and they ask themselves, why does Rob believe in God? They've opened a door that they're not going to be able to shut, because God will pour into their lives and begin to have, you just have to be ready to give answer at that moment. We have to pray, and when the time comes, as Peter says, be ready to offer and defend, to witness. Not defend, but to witness, to tell them what is there. Because there's a time in their life when I was closed, like you said, that I wouldn't have wanted to hear from Barry. But we need to be ready when those prayers are answered. Whoever, God, when I get to heaven, I'll know who was praying for me. Whoever opened my heart to be ready for Barry. We have to be ready to be as Barry was, as I seek to be, for when someone else is ready to ask. We just have to be there in prayer and witness.
1: Yeah, friendship is building that channel of friendship so that you kind of earn the right to be heard, a trusting relationship. And you're always nurturing that friendship with prayer so that you've got grace working. You got the guardian angels working. I mean, there's all kinds of stuff going on. And an unchurched person is interesting because it depends once you get to know them, because sometimes an unchurched person does not come to the encounter with a lot of anti-Christian baggage. Sometimes that's not there.
0: Right.
1: They haven't been in a church and then rejected it and had all that baggage, that they're coming with a lot of ignorance. They just don't know. So sometimes after you've developed a relationship and you pray sometimes giving them a Gospel of John. You never know. The Holy Spirit can use that. They don't believe it's an inspired book yet, right? They don't see it with any authority. It's a story they've never read. And by, I mean, to some extent, I almost yearn for that innocence where you're just reading it. And for the first time, you're hearing the story of Jesus. And the Word was God, and the beginning was the Word, and the Word was God.
0: And that's how I came to know it. But it wasn't any Christian, as you said.
1: Right.
0: In some sense, it was what I developed as my own any Christian, but nothing any Catholic.
1: Yeah.
0: Didn't understand why people would hate Catholics or be this or that. But what it boils down to is the morality and ethical choices.
1: Yeah.
0: That's what I had to fight. And that's what John will face when we're doing, what he said, the unchurched, the unbelieving, is they have their own basis of moral and ethical reasoning. We're going to challenge that and say, no, this is wrong. Well, why?
1: Yeah, and they need to see it in your life. An email from Martha from New Mexico. Dear Marcus and Rob, you mentioned the CFRs earlier. Can you explain who they are?
0: With great pleasure, the Franciscan Friars of the Renewal. A lot of us will know Father Benedict Groeschel as one face. Father Apostoli, Andrew Apostoli, is another that is very prolific on EWTN. They're the Grey Friars. They are, to me, they were God's vehicle that helped me understand and answer the questions. After my night of that intense love with Jesus Christ, I didn't know where to go with it. I didn't know how to use it. They showed me who that love was. And they did it first in a witness of how they live. They are such a strong witness. When they go in, they're based a lot through the Bronx and Yonkers, but they're all over the world now. When they go, they seek out the poorest, the most dilapidated parts. They were in Canning Town in London, that at the time, that was the brothers I met there, was one of the poorest boroughs in all of London. They were in the middle of the housing projects, walking around in their gray habits, meeting the people who lived the life that I was living. Yet they meet you with love. They just have, I can't say enough for them and who they are, but they're on, I believe it's thegreyfriars.com is how you can find them online. But if you were to type in CFRs and Father Groeschel, you'll find them on there. And they have such a witness, a powerful witness to give to the poor, that they go out and reach out to those, the unchurched a lot of times, and they witness that interior life of solid prayer and conviction.
1: And I can't imagine that anyone who's watching this program hasn't watched Father Groeschel on this network. But if it's a chance you have it, Sunday night, Father Groeschel's live program, I strongly encourage you to tune in and hear our wonderful brother in faith, father in faith. Father Groeschel is just a tremendous gift from God for us. Let's take this next call from Betty from North Carolina. Hello, Betty, what's your question?
5: Yes, as newly converted Catholics, I wanted to know what your feelings were about those cradle Catholics who leave the church for the new mega churches or the Bible-only churches, and what might your reaction be to extended family members who have done this?
1: All right. Thanks, Betty. And welcome home yourself. We appreciate that. But, I mean, that's a continuing problem, of course.
0: It is, and it boils down to they didn't know what they were leaving. No one would walk away from Christ. And we look back in John 6, when Jesus gives the discourse of the bread of life, and when he says, "You must eat my body," we see in John chapter 6, in verse 66, how many droves walked away from him, whining, "How can I eat your body? How can I eat your flesh? How can we do this?" He turned to those closest and put the question to them. And it was Peter that responded back, "To whom shall I go?" They understood. Those that walked away understood Christ in their own way, as cradle Catholics who walk away. But we have to be willing to reach out to them. There's so many ministries. The Coming Home Network focuses more to the non-Catholics, but we deal with reverting Catholics. But there are so many ministries that their sole mission of their apostolate is to focus on educating Catholics who have fallen away from the faith. It is, I think, one of the largest denominations, if you want to put it that way, of fallen away Catholics of their own group. And we have to be willing to reach out to them, not to be afraid of them, to realize that they have questions that need to be answered. And a lot of times, as most exes are, they have the most anti-Catholic attitude about them, because I've always looked at it in the sense that they've walked away from something they don't know. Now they're trying to root themselves in something else, so they attack what they were. And you have to meet them with love and just bring them back.
1: Yeah, I kind of wonder whether behind the question was a question about, well, what about their salvation if they've left the church? Because if you take the strict teaching of the teaching of the church, if a person's Catholic and leaves the church, then they're in schism. Well, the number one, my comment to that is, number one, it's not our prerogative to stand in judgment of anyone. Jesus says that. It's not our job. And we shouldn't do that, all right? Do we say that therefore it doesn't matter? No, I'm not saying that. It's certainly, the teaching of the church says that if you have, as it says in Hebrews chapter 6, once you've tasted of the beauties of the church, you're of the Spirit. In other words, you've been baptized, you're part of the church, and you reject that. Hebrews 6:4 talks about all that. You reject that, then you're rejecting Christ. You're rejecting the church, you're rejecting Christ. So it's not for us to stand in judgment of a person, but our warning is to those that would consider doing that or in that situation, that it's not between you and us, it's between you and Jesus. And so our job, thirdly then, we don't stand in judgment, but we are to tell the fullness of the church. That's why the Journey Home program, actually, after all these years, is to not stand in judgment of anyone who's outside the church, but to proclaim the fullness, to point out some of the false roads, but the fullness of the church.
0: Right.
1: And, you know, Rob, you're from Canada, and there's a whole big section of Canada that one time was one of the strongest Catholic sections of the world.
0: Right, we look what's happened with Quebec. There's beauty in the revival now we're seeing under Cardinal Marc Ouellette, and he's really...
1: Great Cardinal.
0: Oh, without a doubt. Diving in, but he's focusing on the youth as well.
1: Yeah.
0: He's realizing we must wake them up. And a lot of times we're finding it's the youth in Quebec who is waking up the parents and reminding them, Mom, Dad, this is confirmed. You took my first communion. You've let this go. You've forgotten of the beauty that John Paul would call the pinnacle of our faith, the source and summit.
1: Yeah. We can, to me, Quebec and other places like that are the danger of our faith. We can't presume that because somebody's born baptized that they just catch it, or that we make sure they do all the rituals that they're going to catch that this is about Jesus. We got to make sure they know.
0: It becomes too easy to go through the motions, as we hear over and over again. Though I was raised in Catholic schools, I went to Mass, at all the sacraments, but I never got it, and that's why they walked away. But it's because, like you said, it was never given to them. No one ever reached out and said, what do you want to learn? They just sat, and we can't be passive with our faith. Our faith has to be active, and we have to be willing to reach out and to teach.
1: Here's an email from Ellie from Wisconsin. Hi, Marcus. What do you say to people who say that the true church is all people who believe in Jesus as their Lord and Savior? There should not be any denominations, including Catholic.
0: What are we left with? We're left where I started. I would have become a Christian and believe what I wanted out of the Word. If the Word is true, if Christ is true, which He is, and which the Word is, there is one source of truth. There is not truths. We cannot diversify and put indifference into what is the one true faith. He is one God, one Lord, one faith, one church. To leave anything, put anything more into that, we're creating our own aspects that we want. We're saying, God, I want this in Christianity. Well, I want this. That's not what's important. What's important is what He gives to us, what He has given to us. And we have to accept that. It's not for us to change, to believe a bunch of all the believers, the body of believers, are it. It is, as Scripture tells us, it is divided amongst itself.
1: I can relate to that question, because there was a time in my evangelical years when I could have least have said that was the one important thing, thread. Didn't matter which church you belonged to or all the different doctrines, that the real thread was, do you know Jesus, and have you accepted Him as your Lord and Savior? But what I was blind to is the absurdity of the idea that really is the only thread, because in that statement, I accept Jesus as my Lord and Savior, behind that statement is a whole bunch of theology. Who is Jesus? Okay, what does it mean that He's Lord? What do we mean that He's our Savior? How is He our Savior? What does that require of us? How does it change us? How do we know what we shouldn't do or not do? What do we believe about Jesus? That He's one of the Trinity? That He's divine, a good teacher? So the idea that's all you need, There's a lot either presumed or rejected behind it.
0: And we're going to jump into old heresies.
1: Yep.
0: Over and over again. The Arians still believed in Christ, but the divinity was always challenged. So how are we going to see him? Like I said, who is Jesus is the ultimate question. And if we're left on our own, we're going to make him whoever we want him to be.
1: I'll give you a chance, Rob. Give the audience, we've got like a minute to go, give them one little quick pitch on the St. Paul conference that's coming up, or when's it going to be?
0: Week and a half, May 16th, Columbus, Ohio. One day, Marcus Grodi, Father Pacwa, Dr. Scott Hahn, Jeff Cavins, Dr. Mary Healy, and Dr. Jeff Morrill. It's going to be an amazing day that we look at who Catholic Paul is, at who St. Paul was. Who was this man who was the persecutor, whose name put fear into Christians, made them flee, who became Christian himself, encountered Christ, and established and built the faith amongst the Gentiles.
1: All right.
0: Who is he?
1: If you'd like to find out more about that, you go to the website. It'll be on the screen, chnetwork.org. Rob, thanks a lot.
0: It's my pleasure.
1: Real quickly, let's just thank those that are on the journey that have called tonight. Mm-hmm. Thank the Lord for their lives, right?
0: Without
1: we ask prayer, especially those who called like that soldier who are seeking faith, and any of you that are really trying to find the church. We pray that the Holy Spirit would open your heart and mind to see this wonderful fullness that we've been able to experience by like only the gift of grace. Thank you, Rob.
0: Thank you.
1: Thank you for joining us. See you again next week.

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1: Are you having trouble in your marriage and don't know where to turn? 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
6: This is a Did You Know Moment with Sandra McDevitt. Did you know a Catholic priest saved a Torah during Kristallnacht, November 8, 1938? That was when Nazis in Germany smashed windows in Jewish businesses and burned synagogues. As flames raced through the Cologne synagogue, Monsignor Gustav Meinitz ran through the yelling crowd rescuing the Torah, the first five books of the Old Testament. He concealed it in his home under penalty of death until the war ended. The Torah was scorched and the ink on the letters ran, making it unusable. The Diocese of Cologne undertook its renovation. Only when the last five books of Moses had been written with a quill pen was the Torah returned to the Cologne Synagogue. I'm Sandra McDevitt for EWTN Radio.
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10: The year 787 AD. Decades of confusion and unrest pertaining to the veneration of holy images have now reached a breaking point. Some Christian faithful have been accused of confusing material images with God Himself and revering them in a way that only God deserves. Roman authorities respond unjustly by prohibiting the veneration of all holy images and ordering their destruction. To quiet the...

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2: This is Father Will Stratton. We pray so that we may come to know God, but I think even more importantly, we pray so that He may come to know us. In the name of the Father, and of the Son, and of the Holy Spirit, amen. Heavenly Father, You have created all things, all people, in Your likeness, in Your image. We pray for an end of abortion. We pray for a respect of all human life, from conception to natural death. Continue to pray for a conversion of their hearts back to You, so that they may see and encounter You also in their brothers and sisters. We pray for a respect of human life, from conception to natural death, that all people may see and encounter Christ and recognize the goodness and the gift of life. Lord, may You convert the hearts of those who agree with abortion, and may You bring it to an end. We ask this through Christ our Lord. In the name of the Father, and of the Son, and of the Holy Spirit, amen.
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3: The essence of evangelization is to tell everybody Jesus loves you.
4: We're all called to be great saints.
3: Don't miss the opportunity.
5: Good evening, and we have a wonderful, wonderful group of our family with us tonight. They're everywhere, and everywhere here. It's amazing how our seats multiply, you know. I didn't think we bought that many, but they just seem to grow. And we were sent, well, you can't put two things in one place, can you? So. Some people don't need enemies, you know, when you got friends. anyway, we have 50,000 of these and an opportunity of getting in 150,000. And what are they? Wonderful. And you need them. Everybody here is going to get one free. Not so you. But it's almost free. I really want you to have it. If you just get one, you have to send a postage for one stamp. If you get three or four, and I would advise you to do this. Why? We need to get this out to all the people in America. Why? It's a chaplet of divine mercy. The Senate is going to vote soon on partial birth abortion. I don't understand when it says partial. When the girl or boy is murdered, he's murdered, you know? And what do you mean partial? Partial what? Anyway, I understand they need 8 votes, and that to me is terrible. That we have a Senate that is almost 8 votes might pass it again. It's hard for me to understand that our senators are that close to passing

0: murdering a tiny, little boy about to be born in the worst way. Not even Hitler did that. And our country needs mercy, just needs mercy. And we're not catching on. You know, I never saw so many floods in this country. They're everywhere. And we're not catching on. I want you to really make a little apostolate for yourself, maybe for Pentecost, huh? If I send you four, they're free, but they're not free. You understand, Jerry? You understand what I mean? You all understand what I mean, you know. Okay, if you want four of them, cost 55 cents stamp. Is that right? Where are you? Thank you. Had to have a vice president here to verify that it cost you 55 cents. But it's hard to put 55 cents in a letter. Very good, huh? So a little soft collection, a little quiet collection. I don't care if you just send 55 cents because I got to pay for these to get it to you. However, please. It's a wonderful little thing. It has a little, the powerful, powerful prayer for mercy. And the whole thing is a whole novena here of the novena. I said it to 3 o'clock on Sunday, the nine prayers and nine chaplets in an hour. And that you have to do. Say it once a day. Say it for your family, your friends, those that are ill, those that are sick, but those that have left the church and have gone to confession in years and years and years. Don't be afraid of men. Our Lord said, after you killed you, you can't do anything else. Be afraid of God. You say, well, I'm afraid of God. I love God. Then you don't need to be afraid. But some of your lives are not too good. So you got it? I'll remind you before the show's over. 55 cents if you want this. If you just want one, just ask for it. I'll send you one. But try to spread this around to all the people, especially in this country. If the Senate doesn't approve, I hate to say, what I think is going to happen. So I got this off my mind. That's what I was supposed to say, yeah. Now, one of the problems today is that we do not see signs. We don't see any signs. And I'm not talking about the signs of the times. I mean, they're right in front of our face, and we don't see them. So I'm not going to even mention them. However, there are signs that God gives us in our personal life. Personal life, every day. And we don't recognize it. Signs of his love. Signs that he's saying, hey, turn around. You're not in the right direction. Signs of his beauty, signs of his providence. Oh, his providence. Signs of his displeasure sometime, but in a sweet way. He doesn't condemn. He doesn't do that kind of thing. He pricks your heart. Someone wrote to me not too long ago, read a rather shady life. And this person was sitting in their living room, and they heard as loud as you're hearing me, and the Lord said to them, if you only knew how much I love you. Oh, wow. That person's life changed like that. Changed around. And that's a sign. A sign of God's love are all around us. You're here tonight as a sign of his love to me and to him, because you came so far to learn more about him, to fill your heart with hope again. The victory is around the corner. And we need to know that. And so I want to take one of my favorite parts of Scripture, because here are two or maybe three exceedingly imperfect men. No. And I'm not a feminist, so you I have nothing against men. I love them all. Now, this is the 21st chapter of St. John's Gospel. It'd be nice to read it, but some people don't know how to read Scripture. Don't read Scripture like a newspaper. It's different. I'll tell you how some people read Scripture. Let me see something here. I don't want to spoil my whole thing tonight. But if you read scripture like a newspaper, you're going to... I'll just take the resurrection of Lazarus. And here's how most people read the scriptures. They say, there was a man named Lazarus who lived in a village of Bethany with his two sisters, Mary and Martha. And he was ill. It was the same Mary, the sister of the sick man, Lazarus, who anointed the Lord with ointment and wiped his feet with her hair. And the sisters sent this message to Jesus, Lord, the man you love is ill. And on receiving the message, Jesus said, this sickness will end, but not in death. And through it, the Son of God will be glorified. Do you have any idea what you read? No, I hear people. I hear them at the lectern on Sunday mass. And you want to say, whoa. But that, you can't read it like that. Well, let me see if I can really mess you up tonight. Our dear Lord gave us an imagination. Don't tell me you don't have one. Oh, somebody walked down the street and you can imagine. Oh, you can imagine anything you want about that person. Because it just works like that. You go to mass and... No, most women don't wear hats anymore. And so when you do see a woman with a hat, she's very distracting. You wonder why she's wearing one. What is she covering? But you see, that's imagination. That's all that is. It's pure imagination, and we shouldn't do that. So I'm going to read a little scripture to you and use my imagination and try to bring out to you signs that these men totally missed. It says here, well, you know, I got the wrong one. I didn't want this one. What did I want? Oh, am I in trouble? And before the whole world. Oh, dear Lord. Well, here it is. Thank you, Jesus. No, the Lord knows how to humble you, you know, and even when you try hard. Okay, we're going to take the road to Emmaus. It says the very same day, that's the day of the resurrection, two of them went on their way to a village called Emmaus. Now, here is where your imagination should start to work. What do? You see a road, you see two men, and you know where they're going. 7 miles from Jerusalem. And they were talking together about all that had happened. Now, that's easy to see, isn't it? Huh? You see a couple men, they're walking down, they're talking fast, they are obviously upset. Now, as they talked this over, what were they talking over? The whole passion of Jesus, the agony in the garden, how Judas, one of his disciples. And think of that. What were they talking about? They were disappointed. They saw the master scourged, crowned with thorns. Now, see that in your mind, see? What were they? Well, you know what they were talking about. And then go on. Jesus himself came up and walked at their side. But something prevented them from recognizing why they were so disappointed. Now you got to stop here and say, why didn't they see him? They were so disappointed, or he disappointed them in such a way, they were blind, heartsick, and they didn't recognize anything. Have you ever done that? Huh? Have you ever been so grief-stricken and so heartsick that you can't see God? You can't see God in the tragedy? You can't see God in that cross? You can't see God in that sin? Why? You're enveloped in that grief. You're enveloped in fear. And God is out the window. You don't see him standing right next to you. They didn't see him. Where was their mind? In disappointment, in anger, in frustration. And that's a sign they missed. See, all of this, Jesus told them at least three times, I will go, the Son of Man will go to Jerusalem, he will be scourged, crucified, on the third day he will rise. Now, wouldn't you think you'd remember that? The only ones that remembered it were the doctors of the law and the Pharisees and the scribes. Now, isn't that odd? They remembered, and the disciples didn't. They missed the sign. They didn't hear Jesus say, but hasn't Jesus said that to all of us? You will have persecution. He promises you persecution. See, the Christian faith is only from God, because only God can promise you misery. And expect you to take it. Only God can say that. Nobody would follow any other person if he just promised them misery. The world promised you everything. And it's all wonderful, but it's all a lie. It's not wonderful. Life stinks sometimes. And you can't do anything about it. That's the way it is. So, by the way, this is Luke 24:13-35. So now, you got to ask yourself, here I am, I have cancer, or I have a headache, or I have a migraine, or I lost a loved one, or 100 things, thousands of things happen to us. Look beside you. You're going to feel these things. You're going to be hurt by people. You're going to be disappointed by people. But all of that is part of a giant jigsaw puzzle. A beautiful picture, a degree of glory God has destined for you from all eternity. And this little black spot is part of that puzzle. It's part of that degree of glory God has destined for you. And you see, by these men, they didn't see the point. Why would the Son of God have to suffer? Don't you ask that question? Don't you say to God, why do I have to suffer? We can't say that anymore. We can't say that. He suffered. I am not above the Master. He did not ever promise us health, happiness, and wealth. He never promised us that. So now let's go around and see another sign, see if, how they missed it. He said to them, what matters are you discussing as you walk? Three cheers for Jesus, I tell you. I think that is so funny. If it was me, thank God it wasn't me. I said, what are you, nincompoop? Don't you understand this thing? What's wrong with you? You were with him 3 years. He told you he's going to go through this. What's wrong? That was me. See, what does Jesus do? Hey, he's the gentle Jesus. He says, what things are you talking about as you walk along? They said, this is cute. They stop short. You ever stop short? You're walking briskly and somebody asks you a dumb question and you stop short and say, huh? Their face is downcast. Poor man, you know, don't take much. Huh? I notice all the women are smiling here tonight. Then one of them called Cleophas. They weren't brave enough to say who the rest were. You must be the only person staying in Jerusalem who does not know the things that have been happening these last few days. Smart aleck. How you like that? Who are you? What do you mean you don't know what's going on? Who are they talking to? The one who went through it all. They didn't see him. Does Jesus ask us sometimes, you and I? What are you talking about on the way? Are you wasting time? Are you talking so much about your neighbor that you can't see anything good in them? What are you talking about on the way? On the way, we're all on our way home. This is not our home, you know? When you die, next Tuesday, you all have to turn on your TV. I'm going to have a priest on next Tuesday who died suddenly in an automobile accident, a head-on collision, and he was face to Jesus. I'm not going to tell you anymore, but it's awesome. He almost didn't make it. In fact, our Lord said, you never served me, you only served yourself. And he was going down in that place. And Our Lady interceded for him. And he's coming here next Tuesday. Tell all your friends to listen. Why? Because as a young priest, he didn't see signs either. He saw the world. He saw pleasure. He saw a lot of things. But he didn't see God. And God was right within him and standing beside him at all times. It's a great witness. Well, and what does Jesus say? What a man. What things? Oh, they said all about Jesus of Nazareth, they answered. Now let me see and let you think now. This is why you got to use your imagination. What they said now is also unbelievable. They said, who proved he was a great prophet by the things he said and did in the sight of God and all the people. How many times have you and I questioned God's love for us because something happens, it's hard? Hasn't he proven his love for you over and over and over, and you didn't see it? Hasn't he showed you a million times his love, his mercy, his goodness? You didn't notice. Hasn't he told you 100 times in 100 ways, I love you? By all the nice things, by a sunrise and sunset, the time you walked on the ocean and you felt so close to him. Why do we forget that when a tragedy happens? And we all like these disciples here. They said he was a prophet. That was their first mistake. He was Son of God. They were there. When the Lord said, who do you say I am? And Peter said, thou art the Christ, the Son of the living God. They heard that. Haven't you heard that Jesus is really and truly in the Eucharist? Haven't you been raised like that? And somebody comes like, oh, that's all a symbol. Why? Why do you doubt? He's right there. You say he isn't, or somebody who's lost their faith. Pray for them. They're in grave, grave danger of losing their souls. But we're just like these men here. We're no different. And then he says, and how our chief priests and our leaders handed him over to be sentenced to death and had him crucified. They were there. They were there. 3 years they spent with him. Many of us have been in the church more than 3 years. We've been raised in it, baptized in it. Many of us Christian from birth, Catholic from birth. We've heard it. We've memorized that catechism. We have it before us. And we still don't believe. Isn't that awesome? Well, they're not free. Look what they say next. And this is not all. Boy, when you make a fool out of yourself, you go the whole way. You know that? I mean, none of us stop while we're ahead. We are constantly opening our mouth and proving our ignorance. Huh? And he said, this is not all. 2 whole days have gone by since it happened. Uh-huh. They heard him say he would rise. Oh. Haven't we heard the church say over and over and over all the awesome truths in our faith? And some women Oh, things haven't changed much. And some women from our group have astounded us. They went to the tomb in the early morning, and they did not find the body. They just said he was going to rise. This is the second day. And he said he would rise. Well, they did not find the body. They came back to tell us they had a vision of angels. Yeah, little angels, you know. I mean, why would we be something big? Like what? Who declared he was the light. Now, can you imagine a lack of faith with all that knowledge? They heard what he said, and they believed it. And what are they doing? It wasn't the way they wanted it. Women had to declare the resurrection. Well, they were there. These guys were snooping way in the back, hiding. They saw him. They didn't want women telling them. And angels, come on, let's have the Father or some biggie up there, you know, one of the elders. How about Moses? That would have been great, you know. If Moses would have come along and said, hey, everybody, here he is. Angels, aren't we like that? Hasn't the Lord told you often, I love you, I will take care of you, you're the apple of my eye? Do you believe that? You've heard it some way, somewhere, all your life, at some point. But when a tragedy comes, you say what these men said. Well, he doesn't do it the way I thought he'd do it. Well, are they through? No, no. Some of our friends, now they don't even believe they're friends. I mean, that's pretty bad. Went to the tomb, found everything exactly as the women had reported. But him, they saw nothing. What do you want? Huh? You know, what does he want? The women came back, said he was alive. Friends. Probably the apostles. They wouldn't want to say the apostles did it. They said friends. Obviously, the women weren't friends, you see. Even Jesus, I think, has the point of enough is enough, you know? And he said, you foolish men. It's more like something I would say. Except I wouldn't have said foolish. I'd have said something else, you know? So slow to believe the full message of the prophets. Do you and I believe the full message of this gospel? Where he promises persecution. Where he says, I have to carry my cross, my burden. Didn't say I'd lay it down. Didn't say someone would take it away from me. Didn't say he'd come down and console me. He said, you have to carry that cross. You have to be meek and humble. In this day and age, he eats you up. Yeah, he said, meek and humble. Learn of me, he said, for I am meek and humble of heart. It's not what you see on TV. It's not what you hear. It's not what you see the world doing. You don't see governments anywhere doing that. They hate people, they hate each other, and they fight wars. Makes money. Raises the economy. Who cares? We kill babies. We want to smother the elderly. And what? Where are we? See, we've lost it. We don't know what the full message is. Abundant life? There's no abundant life here. What are you talking about? Abundance is grace. Abundance is forgiveness. Abundance is mercy. Abundance is redemption. I have an opportunity, and you have an opportunity to be like Jesus, to enter his kingdom. That's abundant. This is a short life. Somebody said to me the other day, so-and-so, I figured it was 78. I said, geez, getting up there. And I thought, hey, I'll be 74 this month. I'm getting up there too. See, inside, I don't feel I'm up there. I'm ready to fight. And we have to do that. See? We have here people like the disciples here who didn't want the suffering of the message he preached. Blessed are you when they speak all evil against you for my name's sake. Today we succumb. Parishes succumb to the modern thought, the liberal thought, but it's empty. It's empty. Look at it. It's empty. It has no doctrine, no leadership, nothing. Who are you following? They ran away. See? So then, starting with Moses, through all the he explained the passages throughout the scriptures that were about himself. He came into his own, and his own received him now. That's what John says in the prologue. In the Old Testament, Jeremiah, Isaiah prophesy the worst is going to. He's a worm and no man. You accept him like that as a Messiah? He's crucified on a cursed cross. A person died on the cross was considered cursed by God. Do you accept that? Do you expect suffering and pain as a part, a precious, precious part of our heritage and our gaining of eternal glory? I have to be like the Master. I cannot be anything, and neither can you. How many times have we heard it at Mass? How many times have we... What is it? Is the Mass only a banquet? No, it's a sacrifice. Jesus knew that the Father knows and knew that you and I would have wanted to be there. I hope we would have. And what happened? We couldn't, of course. And so he came, comes to us every day in the Mass. It's not another sacrifice. It's the same one. But we're present now. To God, everything is present. There's no past, there's no future. It's all now. Well, let's see what happens to these poor men. When they drew near to the village where they were going, he made as if to go on. You know, that's cute. He did that one time walking on the water. Do you remember that? He pretended he was going to pass them by. Say, Jesus, help us! Have you ever gotten that position? Yeah. I do it every couple of months. When you see those 1-30-second and 1-minute spot, that's exactly what I say. Help us. But see, he wanted them to say that. If you don't get that in this passage, you're going to miss the beauty of the compassion of heart of Jesus. He said, he pretended. And they said, wait. Don't go. When you feel God is away from you and you feel guilty, he's just saying, I'm not leaving you. Tell him, don't go, Lord. Stay with me. That's what they did. What did they do? They pressed him. They pressed him. We all want to be pressed to be with people, to know them and to love them. And he pretended to go, and they pressed him. They said, oh, stay with us. It's nearly evening, and the day's almost over. So he went with them. Now while he was with them at table, now this is important, he took the bread and said the blessing, and he broke it and handed it to them, and they knew him. They must have went, they were there. They were at the Last Supper. If they hadn't been, they would not have recognized him. Somebody fall? No? Boy, I must have scared somebody out of their wits. Oh, you did that. So what happened? And he broke it and handed it to them. Their eyes were open and they recognized it. And what happens? He vanished out of their sight. I bet they were scared to death. Good for them. And they said to each other, did not our hearts burn within us as he talked to us and explained the scriptures? Hasn't that happened to you, huh? You're desolate or lonely or tempted, and you open this awesome book we call the Gospels, or even the the new catechism and something burns in your heart, you say, yeah, that's right, that's true. Truth is always consoling. Half-truth and lies never console. Never. They leave confusion. Now, here is what's so important. I want you to listen to this now, because today, one of the greatest sins against God today, besides lust, is you do not recognize Him. We don't recognize Him. Because this is what it said. They set out that instant and returned to Jerusalem. They walked out, they ran another 7 miles, and they found the 11 assembled, who said to them, "It's true, the Lord is risen and appeared to Simon." And then they told their story. And now this is what's important. And how they recognized Him in the breaking of bread. They didn't recognize His voice. They didn't recognize Him standing with them, walking with them, talking to them. They recognized Him when? At the Eucharist. Isn't it awesome that we today do not recognize His presence in the Eucharist? Is it because our faith has been shaken by so many who have lost their faith, who are to corrupt our faith? Is it because we don't pray enough? Is it because we really don't go to Him in humbleness of heart and say, "Lord, I don't believe. Help my unbelief. Lord, I've lost it. Give it back to me. Lord, I want to see You. I want to recognize You. I cannot live without You." Are we saying that? Why don't we any longer recognize Him in the Eucharist? He's there. What a gift, huh? God loved us so much that He couldn't bear to leave, but He had to. He said the Spirit won't come. See, you're all here tonight. In a day or so, you won't be here, and I won't be with you. And He couldn't take that, see? He loves you so much, He couldn't take that. He said, "No, I got to go, but I want to stay." Only God can figure that out. When you go, you're gone, and I'm here. That's the way it is. But He couldn't take that. He wanted to be with you always. And so He designed this awesome doctrine. It says doctrine in the 6th chapter of John. This doctrine He preached, that He is really, truly present in the most blessed sacrament, body, soul, divinity. That's how they recognized it. Isn't that awesome? Do you? Do you recognize Him? Well, ask yourself that question. Read this passage yourself. 24th chapter of Luke. Recognize Him. Go tell Him you love Him. You have to know He loves you. You have to know that. Well, that's the end of that event. We have a call. Hello?
1: Hello, Mother.
0: Where are you from?
1: I'm calling from Clearwater, Florida.
0: Wonderful. And what is your question?
1: Well, my husband passed away in November.
0: Oh, I'm sorry.
1: And I have not been able to bring myself back to church. I watch Mass on TV with the Mother of the Chapel of the Angels. And I just can't bring myself to go back to church because I get so emotional.
0: Why can't you go back to church?
1: Because I get so emotional.
0: You cry?
1: Yes, I do.
0: That's okay.
1: Well, it's just so hard. And I want to go back. I really want to go back very bad, but I don't know how to go. I only moved down here a couple years ago, and my husband and I went together all the time, and now I have nobody here, and it's very hard.
0: Well, sweetheart, you have somebody there. See, Jesus is at your side, just like he was with these disciples. And your husband knows now that he is with God. He knows why you should go. And I make a bet he's praying for you that you do go. Because now he sees the truth, you see. He sees how Jesus is in that sacrifice, and Jesus is in the Eucharist. And he knows, and he's pleading for you in heaven, please let my wife go back to Mass and receive this awesome gift. He knows. And he still loves you. He's there. He knows. And Jesus is waiting for you. Every time that church door opens, he's hoping you're coming through. And you say, oh, Mother, every Mass, every Sunday, hundreds of people go through. No, no, no. Don't judge God like you do people. To God, every one of us is an individual, as if no one else existed. Because he's God, so you can't judge God by man. He's waiting for you, and he cries too. Every morning, he waits for you. And every time that door opens, he hopes it's you. And your husband does too. You see, when we die, we see God. And we know ourselves like that. It doesn't take time. We know everything we did, we didn't do. And we most of all see the love of God for us. That kind of love we never knew existed, because we didn't pray enough, we didn't read enough, we didn't think of God enough. And he knows your husband wants you to go back and give him, if he's in purgatory, and I hope he isn't, you give him solace. And if he's in heaven, you give him accidental glory. It means you make him happy for a second or two, whatever that is in eternity. Doesn't increase his glory, but it's a snap of more joy. Go ahead, make your husband happy. Most of all, go back and make Jesus happy. The Mass on this TV is not a substitute. See, many people are shut in, they can't get to Mass, and that's a great consolation to them. But you can't receive the Eucharist, see? So please go back. Go to confession, huh? You'll feel like a bird. And I'll make a bet. You won't be as lonely, and you will feel your husband's presence more. Most of all, you will feel the presence of God. If you want to be happy, there's strength in God's love. You're not alone. We have another call. Hello?
1: Hi.
0: Hi, where are you from?
1: I'm from Connecticut.
0: Wonderful, and what is your question?
1: I have an illness, and I can't work, and I feel no self-worth, and I feel empty inside. And there are some things that I do, but is there anything else I can do to feel good again?
0: Sweetheart, you're very blessed by God. Many people have illnesses that make them feel, well, unproductive. We're not, that's your most productive time of your life. See, that's what, those are signs we don't see. That's what I'm trying to get over to everybody. My productiveness is not in building a network. Productiveness comes from pain and suffering. Don't mean you always have to have pain and suffering, but getting up in the morning can be a pain. I find traveling very difficult. And yeah, you can't turn around, honey. But God has put you in a position where you're like him. When he was on the cross, he was fastened by nails. He couldn't move. And when he did, he could breathe for a few seconds. But soon as his body fell, are we saying he was not productive? Salvation came from that cross. And you, my dear, have been chosen by God. How do you know many a priest will be saved because of your pain? Many a religious that have lost the faith will come back. Many people away from the church for years and years and years. And suddenly they get a grace of conversion. Somebody earned that. Maybe it was you. It isn't that you have to be a contemplative. But just know that from the moment you wake up to the moment you go to bed, every pain, every heartache, that empty feeling that we all get, that feeling of being unproductive, that's the world. Don't you let the world say anything to you about being unproductive. The Son of God was productive, and he lost everybody but his mother, one disciple, and an ex-prostitute. Not a good batting average. Except for his mother, you know. And she stood there like a woman, accepting everything he had and gave for you and me. I would go or ask somebody to get you some good books. And if you write to me, give me your address, I'll send you some of the books the Lord has given me to write. And just read your scriptures, say your rosary. No, you're important to the world. You're important to the world. All of you elderly, this is the best wine of your life. You're not sitting there watching your arteries harden. This is an important time of your life. Now's your time. You could probably retire. Well, we all know that. You look like a grouch pouch, you know. You don't have to tell me you're retired. You don't have to follow your wife around the house every 5 minutes. I know. Give her some peace. Go out and pray or something. Old people today, that's the world. They make you think, oh, how old are you? 50. Oh, my. You are getting there. Yeah, we're getting there. So what? I mean, this is stupid. You know, just plain stupidity. You are valuable to the moment you breathe your last, and be sure somebody don't pull the plug and help you out any. I went to a hospital there 2 weeks, not too long ago. And they keep pushing this living will. I said, hey, I'm living. I don't need a will. I don't need one of these things. What do I need it for? I got 31 sisters. And if I'm under a machine, I want to be there as long as I can so I get rid of this purgatory. I don't want you helping me go down a little further because I don't have a chance in this life to get rid of it. That's not for you to decide. We're all getting ready for everybody to go. Well, we don't want them to come. We want them to go. What kind of society do we live in? Oh, sweetheart, don't you let anybody tell you. They don't think the thoughts of God. They think the thoughts of men, and that's not good. You are valuable to the whole world. When you get to heaven, you'll see all these people coming towards you. You'll say, oh, Lord, who are those? Say, well, those are all the people you saved. Me? Yeah. By that pain, by that age, by those aches and pains, of being loving and cheerful. And you have also a great advantage to be a good example to youth. I think, you know, I think that old people, and I don't know how you're old, what are you, 42 and you're old today? I don't know. They keep getting closer and closer. All you guys better worry, you know. A man came to me looking for a job. He was only 50. He was trolled to work. I thought, are they nuts or what? He's got more brains in his little finger than these college graduates have in their whole body. Why, who said he's not useful? We don't think right. He's got experience. You can't replace experience with a book. See, we don't think right. Don't think that way, honey. You are valuable. All of you out there. First you know, it'd be 35, you're going to be too old, you know? But because of abortion and birth control, the whole world is suddenly going to be old. We are destroying ourselves very slowly, but it's coming. I think we have time for another call. Hello?
2: Hello, Mother.
0: Where are you from?
2: I'm calling from Chicago.
0: Wonderful.
2: I'd like to ask, if possible, how does one go about finding a good spiritual director to help them see the signs of God in their lives and to discern God's will?
0: It's very difficult today. I hate to say that. Because sometimes our priests were not formed many times in seminary with a spiritual life. And they really have to live the life before they can direct. You know, you don't get it all out of a book. It comes from being in the presence of the Lord. So I got 3 minutes. Guess what I'm going to do? You're right. Absolutely correct. I want to remind you to get these chaplets here. Because I think the world needs them. With all these floods and the Middle East situation, this is so much, you know. Hurts your head. I want you to get this chaplet of divine. Everyone here, I don't want you to go unless you get one. I got a lot of them here, I think. If I don't, if you miss any, I'll give them to you tomorrow. But I want you to get these. 55, is that right? Where's the boss here? 55 cents if you order 4. Thank you. If you order 1, what is the postage today? 32. God knows what it's going to be tomorrow. But you better act this week. It may be 40 cents next week. I'm offering you a bargain. You don't realize it. Anyway, it's very important. Give them to your neighbor or give them to your family. Give them to the one that needs it the most, even the one that kind of ridicules it. Put it in your pocket. Maybe if you go downtown in these malls, lay one on a table. Maybe we used to give many books away that way, and this man was in his company, he was going to commit suicide. He was a janitor. And somebody had thrown on the floor a little mini book the Lord gave me called Jesus Needs Me. And he picked it up, changed his mind. So I would, if you can afford a couple dollars, I have to keep some, you know what I mean? What are you going to do, huh? We got to keep this place going. Anyway, I want you to get 3 or 4 of these or even 1. Say it yourself. And we want to pray for all our callers tonight and all of you that need Jesus. Please come back. All of you living outside the faith, all of you living in sin, please come back. All of you haven't been to confession for years and years, please come home. He's waiting in that tabernacle. Even if you can't find it, he's there somewhere. Today we play hide and seek, you know. He's hiding and we're seeking, so... You feel in some churches you're going to say, hey, where are you, Lord? Not here. Mm-mm. You see him as you open the door. Remember, he's waiting for you. Bye now.

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1: This is Dale Alquist with a Chesterton Minute. 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Well, G.K. 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

0: hurt me, to be able to see yourself and not fall apart. All of that's holiness. This is what the apostles did. I love the apostles. Sometimes you read the lives of the saints, you think they were born holy. 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And some of them did. They're few and far between. I like those saints that had a struggle.
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3: 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This is Michael O'Neill. I'm the Miracle Hunter. You've probably heard of various types of miracles, whether it's miracles of the body or miracles of bread or miracles of fire, miracles of water. But how about miracles of snow? We'll be talking today about Our Lady of the Snows and the most famous snow miracle in history. We'll also be talking with author Kevin Wells, who's got a brand new book from Scepter. It's called Coached by the Cure, Lessons in Shepherding with St. John Vianney. And of course, St. John Vianney is renowned as one of the great miracle workers in history, and his feast day is just upon us. It's a perfect time to talk about the Cure of Ours. We'll be checking with him with Kevin Wells in just a little bit. Check out my series, They Might Be Saints, which looks at Americans on the path to sainthood and the search for canonization miracles. And this lines up to my book, They Might Be Saints, available from EWTNRC.com. 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They air an episode on EWTN of A New Future Saint. And so coming up on Sunday, August 9th at 1:30 p.m. Central Time, we have They Might Be Saints, Father Michael McGivney. And I examine the canonization cause of Father Michael McGivney, the founder of the Knights of Columbus, who was beatified in 2020. I was there after the miraculous cure of a young boy was attributed to him. That's They Might Be Saints, Father Michael McGivney. Check that one out Sunday, August 9th at 1:30 p.m. Central Time. My other series, Explore with the Miracle Hunter, is the one where I travel around the world to various shrines and other places of miracles, and we present them on EWTN. One of my favorite episodes is coming right out. It's coming up on August 1st at 5:30 p.m. Central Time, and that is La Salette. I travel to the site of the French Alps where the Virgin of Sorrows appeared in tears to shepherd children, asking them for conversion and penance. And that was truly one of the most remarkable places I've ever filmed at. High up, 7,000 feet up in the Alps, at that place of one of the most famous apparitions in history. Check that one out, Our Lady of La Salette, and Explore with the Miracle Hunter on August 1st at 5:30 p.m. Central Time. People can also go to explorewiththemiraclehunter.com to watch any of the episodes on demand. Later in the show, we're going to be looking at the Might Be Saint of the Day. For today's day, we've got Blessed Giovanni Bufalari, who died in the year 1350 in Italy, of course. And in 365 Days with Mary, we look at Our Lady of Mercy, Our Lady of Ransom, as she's also known, Barcelona in Spain in the year 1218. Each week, we try to present a different title of Mary from all around the world that lines up exactly to the calendar's date. It might be a feast day, it might be the commemoration of a great miracle, the building of a basilica. But someday, somewhere around the world, each and every day, there's a different title of Mary that lines up to that date. And so the question of the week for this week, we're going to be looking at an interesting one, writing in from Nan. She says, why are some people marooned as blesseds? Does that mean their first miracle was not legit? So people who are on the path to sainthood, they need two miracles to advance from blessed to saint. Why are some people stuck on blessed? What does that mean? I'll do my best to answer that one later in the show. And the miracle of the day, we look at the miracle of the Portiuncula Indulgence. That, of course, is August 1st. Let's take a look at the miracle news. We do this every week where we talk about miracles happening all around the world and those things that relate to miracles. And this is an interesting thing that just popped up this past week. And it's fascinating because we've talked about this many, many times on the show already, that in 2024, the Vatican changed

0: its norms or its rules for investigating supernatural events like Marian apparitions. And so we have had the Vatican apply these new norms to different cases around the world, perhaps 10 or 20 of them, where they've rendered new judgments or reaffirmed old judgments. But they haven't actually invested any new cases using these norms until this past week. And so there is a new case that's being under investigation, or I should say an old case, but an investigation is beginning under these new norms of the Vatican for investigating Marian apparitions. So this is the first fresh start, you might say, for applying these new rules. And so for more than two decades, the small German village of Sievernich has drawn more pilgrims because of reported apparitions received by laywoman Manuela Streck. And beginning on All Saints' Day in the year 2000, she claimed visions of the Blessed Virgin Mary, followed later by reported apparitions of the child Jesus and other saints, or other heavenly figures like the saints. And so thousands have visited the site seeking prayer and conversion, and the Catholic Church has never formally investigated, and of course, therefore has not approved these alleged supernatural events. But rather than issuing an immediate judgment, of course, the Diocese of Aiken has spent years observing the phenomena through ordinary pastoral oversight. Like many of the claims of modern private revelation, Sievernich was allowed to develop while pilgrimages without establishing a formal investigative commission or declaring the apparitions either authentic or false. And so that changed this year when the Diocese of Aiken announced the creation of an official commission to study the alleged apparitions under the Vatican's new 2024 norms for discerning reported supernatural phenomena. And this commission is chaired by a canon lawyer, Professor Stefan Muckel, and he's assisted by additional experts who will examine the reported messages, the visionary, the theological content, and the spiritual fruits associated with the devotion before they make any recommendations to church authorities. And of course, as I mentioned, under the Vatican's new norms, this investigation is not primarily aimed at declaring the apparitions to be supernatural. Instead, the commission may recommend one of several pastoral judgments, ranging from a favorable nihil obstat, meaning that public devotion may continue without doctrinal concerns, to a declaration that the phenomena is not supernatural, if that's what the evidence shows. But the Church urges the faithful to await the outcome of this investigation with prudence, remembering that even approved private revelations are never part of the deposit of faith and are not binding on Catholics. And of course, in addition to the six possible judgments that could come forth according to the new norms, the Church will not be declaring this constate supernaturalitate, established as supernatural. For me, that's one of the sad points of these new norms of the Church, is that it doesn't really give the path forward for declaring anything supernatural without an intervention of the Pope. So we'll see what happens in this particular case, but we'll be reporting on this one as it develops. Let's take a look at Catholic Pub Trivia. We do this every week where we ask a trivia question and give out a prize to an emailer who writes in the fastest with the correct answer. And last week we talked about Eucharistic miracles. And so the question was, how many Eucharistic miracles from North America have been approved by the Catholic Church? And we might imagine that there are many, many Eucharistic miracles happening all around the world. And there have been some, perhaps 100 or less around the world that have been recognized by the Church in some kind of a way. But in North America, there is only one Eucharistic miracle at Tixla in Mexico. And the Eucharistic miracle of Tixla is an event where a consecrated host reportedly began oozing a reddish substance identified in local church studies as human blood and heart muscle tissue. The event occurred on October 21st, 2006 at the St. Martin of Tours Parish during a parish retreat mass. People can learn all about this Tixla Eucharistic miracle if they go to the on-demand site for EWTN. If you go to Explore with the Miracle Hunter, you can get right to that page and watch that episode on Tixla, perhaps the most stunning of all modern Eucharistic miracles. Now, the question for this week, we're talking about St. John Vianney with Kevin Wells today, and his feast day is coming right up. So, this is a question about St. John Vianney. What Marian visionary also claimed visions of St. John Vianney before seeing Mary. So that question again, what Marian visionary also claimed visions of St. John Vianney before seeing the Virgin Mary? If you think you know that question and want to win the prize, the image of the faces of Mary, send me an email to questions@miraclehunter.com, and maybe you'll be the fastest with the right answers. And answers and winners will be posted on the show page on miraclehunter.com. We need to take a short break, but when we come back, we're going to be talking with Kevin Wells, author of the new book, Coached by the Curé, Lessons in Shepherding with St. John Vianney. Stay with us for that.
1: Have you ever noticed that the world associates fanaticism with religion? But G.K. Chesterton says the strangest fanaticism that fills our time is the fanatical hatred of morality, especially Christian morality. It's the irreligious who are fanatical in their hatred of religion. They hate religion because religion is the only basis for morality. They hate morality because it's clear that they prefer things to be vague. Vague to the point where they can call wrongs rights. You cannot call something a right when it defies God's laws. We can only call it a sin. If we really care about respecting human rights, Chesterton says, we need to treat them as divine rights. All rights come from God, and God is not going to break his own laws. Neither should we.
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0: Welcome back. You're listening to the Miracle Hunter Radio Show on EWTN Radio. This is Michael O'Neill. I'm the Miracle Hunter, and I'm kind of excited about a series that's out from Scepter Books. It's a connection between saints and coaching. It's this kind of Coached By series, and we have a new book that's out. We've interviewed other authors in the past who have written about saints who could be great coaches for us, but we have Coached By the Cure, Lessons in Shepherding with St. John Vianney, and this is a release from Scepter Books, and we're so excited to be joined today by the author, Kevin Wells, who's joined us for previous discussions about Father Aloysius Schwartz and other occasions throughout his book writing career. So thank you so much, Kevin, for joining us again on today's program.
1: Michael, I love being on with you because you hold up the paragons and the titans, and what more do we need is to look up and see the great ones. So thanks for having me on to speak about the Cure of Ars.
0: Absolutely. And I think that you've written a number of books leading up to this one where we point to the priest that we need, we might say, or we're talking about Father L. Schwartz, the great priest who we both paid attention to his life in an episode of They Might Be Saints Together. We interviewed you for that one. And here we have one of the ultimate priests, we might say, or the one of the all-time greats. And we're talking about the Cure of Ars, St. John Vianney. What got you onto this topic?
1: Well, because I love the ministerial priesthood, I grew up in the shadow of my uncle, Monsignor Thomas Wells, who really was a giant in the Archdiocese of Washington for many years. So as a little kid, I saw what good priests are able to do to move souls, convert them, save marriages, you know, get in my head when I was doing knucklehead things and redirect me. And so all these years later, you know, I often get asked, like, "Hey, Wells, why are you always writing books about priests?" And I think I saw firsthand years ago what the power of a good priest is able to do. And I think all these years later, it led to Coached By the Cure, Lessons of Shepherding with St. John Vianney. And I guess the last thing I'll say about this book is I guess I'm just arrogant enough. I wrote it from his tongue. It's from his voice. It's how John Vianney would speak to moms and dads in 2026 to maybe encourage us. This is the way to really build domestic churches in your home, and you are the domestic priest in the home, and you have a share of that priesthood. So he really directs moms and dads as the patron saint of all parish priests about how to be priests in the home.
0: No, that's incredible. And I there's got to be some challenges, of course, writing in the voice of St. John Vianney, a priest who lived long ago, and now in our modern day and age, we speak very differently. We have a different focus. How are you able to sort of take on that role, and what were the challenges that you ran into there?
1: Well, Mike, you and I love challenges. So we start with, well, I have to get to know the man. So I read three books written on him, including what's considered arguably the best, and that's by Truchot, on his life. But I read two or three other books on his life, so I began to understand the magnitude of what he did in post-revolution France. And I guess as an Irishman and an old sports writer, I took a lot of those stories when he became a priest in 1818, after the Reign of Terror, and what he did to win back a spiritually gutted village, you know, ours, that really very few of the townsfolk were attending Mass, and what he had to do to earn their trust after the revolution and to bring them back. And this is the problem that moms and dads are facing today, is too many kids are checked out from the faith, or they left the faith, or they're having trouble raising their children. So John Vianney says, well, moms and dads, I get it. Don't look at me as like a Little House on the Prairie priest, because the characteristics of shepherding, they're immutable. Like, maybe I dealt with just cabarets and loud taverns, and you're dealing with cell phones and AI and scrolling, but your role and my role are identical. So he takes the stories from the past and sort of brings them to modern day issues, and he sort of guides moms and dads to what he did back then, and they can do the same things today.
2: Absolutely. We're talking today with Kevin Wells, author of Coached by the Cure, Lessons in Shepherding with St. John Vianney, and that's out from Scepter Books. And tell us, give us sort of an insight into how he coaches. What is the way that that message is delivered? What is the style or the format that allows these coaching tips to make it through to a modern parent?
1: Well, in reading all those, I would say, 1,000 or 2,000 pages of John Vianney's life, 9 or 10 characteristics came to the fore, and I based, I guess, the 10 chapters in the book off of John Vianney's own life. So, for instance, the first chapter is for mom and dad that they must maintain humility, because you can't really help guide your kids to becoming deeper in relationship with Jesus Christ or the faith if you're just angry because he's checked out. So like chapter one is how, for instance, to give your listener an idea, I think many people know the famous story when early on in John Vianney's priesthood, there was a petition that was sent all around town and was signed by priests, probably 200 or so townsfolk, that petitioned John Vianney to be removed not only from ours, but from the priesthood. They said he was neurotic. They said he was strange, wild-eyed, because from the ambo, he was preaching prophetically. He was trying to protect their souls as a father. And so this petition to have him removed that was going to be sent to the bishop, one of his few friends, showed him the petition. And John Vianney read the removal of his priesthood signed by all these different folks that he knew in town. And, you know, sort of with teary eyes, he signed his own name and said, yeah, you're right, I'm not worthy. So he kind of lays out the demand of what humility is for a mom and dad. So this is sort of an example of just one example of, I guess, the many 3 or 4 dozens that I give throughout the book.
2: Absolutely. And when we reflect on the life of John Vianney, it's an incredible one. And it includes some mystical experiences, some miracles as well. Tell us a little bit about how in any way sort of his understanding of the spiritual world can play a role in what we learn from his example.
1: I would say that there's many examples of miracles in ours, but I would say the one that I like to point to is he gave all credit to Philomena, the mysterious 3rd century martyr from Rome that was found in a catacomb, a hidden part of the catacomb in the early 1800s. And when he discovered the power of Philomena and how she began to sort of appear throughout the French countryside to different folks with the same story of how she was martyred, he said, you know, God, if I'm going to be a martyr, like a white martyr, for ours, then I want to offer everything on behalf of Philomena. Philomena is my intercessor. I want to suffer, and if need be, become a red martyr, white martyr. So all the miracles that came, he gave to two people. He gave, well, Philomena gets all the credit, or Our Lady, Mary, gets all the credit. Mm-hmm. And I'll say that, Michael, he, in a way, really tried to make of his priesthood a certain servitude or a slavery to Mary. And because he knew that ours was spiritually bankrupt, he said, Mary, I can't stop. So I ask you to show me how to nail my priesthood to the cross, like to crucify my priesthood, to help me to work longer hours for these souls that he felt were going to be damned. And then 18 to 20 hour days every day for his entire priesthood, He worked to get those souls back, and as I think many of your listeners would know, he was known for spending 12, as many as 10 to 12 hours every single day in the confessional. And
2: yeah, let's talk about that. Yeah, his dedication is off the charts with the time in the confessional and his other activities. Talk about the life of devotion to helping the faithful that St. John Vianney had, and how we can kind of learn from that. What can we learn from this great coach and his effort that he put in?
1: Well, you know what I'm going to say is, so every night, after an 18-20-hour day, every night he would collapse into bed. But before he actually just shut his eyes and just zonked out, every single night he read from the lives of the saints, because he understood if he wanted, because he loved the saints, number one, and he wanted to be like the saints. That's probably why he is a saint. But he knew that he needed to learn from hard workers, from martyrs, from holy souls. So he just immersed himself in the lives of the saints, and that really helped him stay on path during the hard days when the devil attacked. He was one of the most attacked, I would say, saints down the annals, down the millennia, like Padre Pio, John Vianney, constantly attacked by Satan. So he needed to keep going back to the saints and to Mary and to Philomena so he could serve in this dark time of the post-revolution France.
2: And you did draw the connection between post-revolution France and our modern day. What are these parallels again regarding the lack of faith that we see, even amongst people who purport to be Christians, at least in background?
1: John Vianney saw that that many hundreds of, I would call, fake priests or false priests, or what really is called technically juror priests, mm-hmm. they signed the oath to Robespierre during the revolution so they wouldn't be guillotined, so they wouldn't lose their heads. So really they started to preach a false priesthood, a false Catholicism. This is sort of the atmosphere that John Vianney stepped into. So he knew not only were Catholics no longer praying, they weren't attending Mass, they weren't attending the sacraments. So all these years later, in 2026, I'll be candid now, Michael. I think until our church really returns wholeheartedly, full scale, to the demand of what it is to be a follower of Christ, the cost to engage in a deeper, let's say, interior prayer life, or maybe more frequent confessions, or maybe trying to get to adoration more often, or getting a few extra weekday masses in. And until this is really emphasized, then we're always maybe be sort of kind of floating around. And John Vianney wouldn't permit this. And after 20 years in ours, every single town's member came back to the Catholic faith because John Vianney told them what the truth was. And he also told them very candidly the state of their soul did not look good unless they returned to God. And they finally bought in, and they all came back to the faith.
2: Beautiful. And we've got the feast day of St. John Vianney right upon us here, August 4th, coming right up. And for those people who want to learn more about St. John Vianney, tell us what is the best place that people can go to get this book and also to find more about you?
1: Well, I'll make it easy for your listener. I would just go to kevinwells.org. That's kevinwells.org, and they can just order it right off the site or just go to Amazon. But one-stop shopping there at kevinwells.org, and that's they can learn a lot about John Vianney on my site.
2: Wonderful. Well, we're so grateful to you for writing yet another book about great priests, and we look forward to this one and the next one. We thank you so much for joining us on today's program.
1: Thank you, Michael. I appreciate it. I always enjoy being on with you.
2: God bless. That was Kevin Wells, author of the new book, Coached by the Cure, Lessons in Shepherding with St. John Vianney. August 4th is the feast day of St. John Vianney, so this is a perfect time to reconnect with this perhaps most famous of all priests, St. John Vianney. We need to take a short break, but when we come back, we're going to be looking at the question of the week. Stay with us for that.

0: Hello, family. I'm Montse Alvarado with some great news. 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
3: 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This is Michael O'Neill. I'm the Miracle Hunter. Hey, I love getting your questions. People write in from around the world with questions about miracles happening in today's world and those that have happened centuries ago. And, of course, I love getting the email questions. I got a pretty strange and interesting email inbox. It's hard to keep up with all the questions that come in, but I also love answering questions in person. And I do that when I give a talk at different places around the country, whether it's a Catholic parish or a shrine or another event, a conference. I love talking about miracles, Eucharistic miracles and Marian apparitions, how the church investigates the supernatural, miracles of the saints and other things. And so I usually go around the country 10 or 20 times a year, speak for about 45 minutes, and I love answering questions afterwards. It's my favorite part, to hear what people are thinking about in the world of miracles. And for people who want to contact me to invite me to their parish, you can go to my website, miraclehunter.com, and click on the contact tab, and you can send me a message that way. And maybe I'll be speaking at a parish near you sometime soon. And coming up soon on August 1st, I'll be traveling to Connecticut. I'll be speaking to the National Conference of the Knights of Lithuania. Recently, I produced a new program on EWTN called Miracles of Shulava, about the apparitions of Our Lady of Shulava, and I'll be presenting that at the conference, and hopefully I'll get some good questions there as well. So look out for that on EWTN On Demand coming soon. Miracles of Shulava. Now back to the question of the week. The one I got this week, it was quite a good one. And I have to admit, nobody's quite asked me it this way, but I thought it was fascinating. The question is, Dear Miracle Hunter, why are some people on the path to sainthood marooned as blesseds? Does that mean that their first miracle was not legit? Thank you, Nan. Well, thanks, Nan, for your question. And it's pretty interesting because I think that when we see some, we see, you know, there are perhaps 10,000 saints in the history of the church down through all those years, all those places. But we do see people who are just sort of stuck as a blessed. And I remember as a child knowing of St. Caterita Caquita, and she was a blessed for a very long time and wasn't a saint. And I always thought, what's wrong there? Why is she stuck? Why isn't that cause moving along? And it was only until later, perhaps, becoming the Miracle Hunter, that spending time writing the book, They Might Be Saints, and the program, They Might Be Saints, that I had a greater understanding of how miracles work in sainthood processes. And, you know, we always think of, well, if these people are up in heaven and they can work all the miracles they want, why aren't they working many, many miracles? And why aren't they approving them? And why aren't all these people saints? Why are people stuck at blessed? And I think when I was reflecting on this, the idea that of finding miracles is actually quite difficult, partly because of the seriousness of the criteria. It must be a serious condition, not liable to go on its own. It must be an instantaneous, complete, and lasting cure, and there can be no other crisis which changes the events, and there can be no medical treatment that relates to the cure. And I think in this modern day and age, of course, everybody gets treatment for their diseases and their illnesses. And it's only the cases where the medicine fails, or in the case of where the medicine has not been applied yet, that they will even consider that in Rome. And I suppose that even when the on the local level, a miracle is reported to a cause, and that cause does its own investigation on their own dime to investigate and research into whether a miracle happened, always medical miracles with the before and after documentation readily available, then it's submitted to Rome, and then it goes through another process, the medical commission in Rome at the Dicastery for the Causes of Saints. But I think the most interesting part of this whole puzzle is that you know, when it comes to miracles that are considered for canonization causes, it must be the prayers must be directed to just one singular might be saint. And I always like to make this joke, but when I'm in trouble and I need a miracle, I'm praying to all my friends, the saints in heaven, Padre Pio and Saint Therese and everyone else who I think is a pretty good miracle worker who can help me. But when it comes to canonization miracles, you've got to be praying to just one person and a person who isn't even a saint yet. So we might have kind of doubts about, you know, do they have the miracle working powers of a Padre Pio or a Saint John Vianney or a Saint Therese? So I think that the reason why a person prays to just that one saint, and that particular might be saint, is always pretty rare. I think there's an interesting backstory. Anytime somebody picks somebody who's not officially a saint and prays to them, I think everybody's got a special point of connection or a reason for doing that. So it's inherently very rare that people are seeking out miracles from these might be saints. So it's a great question, Nan. Thank you for your question about that. And but there are some people who have been marooned at Blessed, you might say. That doesn't imply they're not in heaven. It just maybe implies that people aren't praying to them, or it's so complicated to actually find a miracle that passes all the criteria and the prayers are directed to just that one person. It takes a certain aligning of the stars, you might say. But it's a great question, Nan. And if you have a question for the Miracle Hunter, you can send me a question to questions@miraclehunter.com, and maybe I'll be answering your question on the air next week. Let's take a look at the 365 Days with Mary project. We do this every week where we look at the Marian devotion of the days that lines up exactly to the day's date. We all know Lourdes, February 13th, or Guadalupe, December 12th, or Fatima, May 13th, but believe it or not, there's a different other Marian devotion that lines up to each and every day of the calendar year. And so it might be the feast day, it might be a great miracle worked on that date, it might be the building of a basilica, or another celebration that honors Mary in a special way and somewhere around the world on that date. And so for today's day, we've got Our Lady of Mercy from Barcelona in Spain in the year 1218. And the story goes that in an apparition of August 1st to St. Peter, to his confessor Raymond of Penafort, and to King James of Aragon, the Blessed Virgin was dressed in white in a white long tunic, a scapular and a cloak on her shoulders, and a fine lace mantilla veiling her shoulders, veiling her hair. And some images have her even carrying two bags of coins for use in ransoming Christians imprisoned by the Muslims, or her arms extended with open chains, a symbol of liberation. And another name for this title is Our Lady of Ransom instead of Our Lady of Mercy. And through these men, she established the Mercedarian religious order, which comes from the Spanish word for mercy, merced, and its members would seek to free Christian captives and offer themselves for an exchange. And a feast day was instituted and observed on September 24th, and it was extended to the entire church by Innocent XII. In 1696, and that's today's 365 Days with Mary devotion, Our Lady of Mercy from Barcelona in Spain in the year 1218. For more information on this fascinating devotion, or any of the hundreds of other Marian devotions from around the world, you can go to the website, 365dayswithmary.com. You can pick up the book, download the free app from the iOS App Store, or go to the Facebook page for 365 Days with Mary. And on your Facebook feed, you can get a new title of Mary each and every day. Let's take a look at the miracle of the day. We do this week, every week as well. We try to find a miracle that happened or is related to the day's date. And today is August 1st, and we've got the miracle of the Porciuncula indulgence. And the story goes that on a summer night around the year 1216, while praying in the Chinese chapel of Our Lady of the Angels, known as the Portiuncula, near Assisi, St. Francis experienced a vision of Christ and the Blessed Virgin Mary surrounded by angels. And Christ asked Francis what grace he desired for the salvation of souls, and he boldly requested that anyone who visited this little church with sincere repentance and sacramental confession would receive a full pardon from their sins. And Christ granted the request, and Pope Honorius III later confirmed the extraordinary privilege. It was originally limited to the Portiuncula Chapel. The indulgence was eventually extended to all parish churches and Franciscan churches on August 1st, allowing countless faithful to receive this spiritual grace. And the event is remembered as a miraculous sign of God's mercy flowing through one of Christianity's humblest chapels. And that is the miracle of the day today on August 1st, the miracle of the Portiuncula indulgence. We need to take a short break, but when we come back, we'll be talking with our next guest. Stay with us for that.

0: We're speaking today with Michael O'Neill. He is, of course, the miracle hunter. Michael, what does the church say about miracles?
1: The Catholic Church has had a long-standing embracing of the miraculous, you might say. Of course, the words and works of Jesus Christ is where we find our faith. And the miracles found in the Gospels are those things that we can take as gospel truth. But beyond the Gospels, we might say that miracles have been happened at places like Lourdes in France, those 18 apparitions to St. Bernadette Subaru, and following that, her digging in the ground and people bathing in that water and walking away with cures of blindness and deafness and other tremendous healings. And 72 cases currently have been claimed and investigated there. Thousands have been claimed, but that smaller number are fully validated. But the Church has different criteria that it uses when it comes to the miracles at Lourdes or at the canonization of saints, at the Dicastery for the Causes of Saints. They use this Lambertini criteria where they say that the miracle must be a serious condition, not liable to go on its own. It must be an instantaneous, complete, and lasting cure, and there can be no medical treatment that relates to the cure. And in cases of saints and their intercession, you can only seek the intercession of just the one saint. Otherwise, the Church wouldn't know who to put the halo on, you might say. So when I'm praying and I need a miracle, I pray to all my friends, the saints in heaven, hoping that someone up there picks up the phone. But when it comes to these canonization miracles, these healings that they find through the intercession of just one saint, they always look for cases of singular intercession. So the Catholic Church has a very strict process that it's used over centuries. And of course, it has different ways of looking at Marian apparitions, weeping statues, Eucharistic miracles, etc., and new norms have come out, even just this past year. But when it comes to those healing miracles that catch people's attention in such a big way at Lourdes and otherwise, they have that criteria dating back a few centuries. Well, there are so many miracles around the world that I find inspiration in, and getting to travel to these places. The access that we've been given to the Eucharistic miracles of the world, that has been particularly moving to me, whether it's in Lanciano or in Tixla in Mexico or Buenos Aires in Argentina or in Sokolka or Legnica in Poland. And we've done episodes on these for EWTN television and programs for miracles of the Eucharist. To me, those have been the most incredible moments for my faith. I do love seeing miraculous icons of the Virgin Mary or the incorrupt saints or otherwise, but being in the presence of the Lord, which is already a miracle, the biggest miracle we have on earth, and then to be in the presence of a miracle on top of a miracle, those Eucharistic miracles, and to be have been given such amazing access to those places by the priests at those sanctuaries and locations, those have always been the most special of all the miracle locations that I visited.
0: 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Let's return now to the Miracle Hunter with Michael O'Neill on EWTN Radio.
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3: 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This is Michael O'Neill. I'm the Miracle Hunter. One of the things that we talk about when we talk about miracles is the impact they've had on the world. And we talk about things like sacramentals, perhaps the rosary given to St. Dominic in the year 1206, or St. Simon Stock receiving the brown scapular, or St. Juan Diego receiving the tilma of Our Lady of Guadalupe, or the miraculous medal received by St. Catherine Laboure. And we also talk about the influence that they've had as far as building of churches around the world. Believe it or not, there have been many miracles that have resulted in churches, and some very big ones at that. And I think five of the largest 12 churches in the world have sort of a miraculous backstory where, as a result of a Marian apparition or other miracle, it went on to house a church in that location. And one of the most famous cases in all of Christian history, and maybe one of the very early ones, relates to Our Lady of the Snows. There was a miracle there, perhaps a Marian apparition, or we might want to say just a miracle of snow that led to the building of St. Mary Major, one of the four papal basilicas or major basilicas found in Rome. And so we're so excited today because we're coming up on next week's program, we'll be having a new episode of Explore with the Miracle Hunter, where I'll be visiting Rome and telling the story of St. Mary Major, as well as the apparitions received by Alphonse Ratisbonne, also in Rome. And so we're excited today to talk with someone from the rector of the Shrine of Our Lady of the Snows in the United States, and that is Father David Uribe, and the shrine is in Belleville, Illinois. Welcome to the program. program today, Father David.
4: Thank you very much for having me.
3: Well, this is kind of an exciting devotion. I think that many Americans don't know that, despite us having a very large shrine, your shrine here in Belleville, Illinois. And I've been to your shrine myself, being an Illinois guy myself. So we're excited today to talk about this. But I think that people should know more about this Our Lady of the Snows devotion. And it's celebrated every August 5th in Rome with the drop of white rose petals at St. Mary Major. So it's celebrated even to this day, even though it dates back to the 4th century. So let's just dial it back a little bit. What happened, according to pious tradition, with Our Lady of the Snows?
4: Yes, well, you know, every time our Heavenly Mother intervenes with us in some fashion, it is always around some type of event or, you know, happenings that are going about. And back in the 4th century, of course, you know, what was real prominent at the time, at least what they were getting over, was the persecution of Christians. You know, from the time of Jesus to the time of the apostles, you know, the Romans and the Jewish authorities were going after anybody who was following the footsteps of Jesus of Nazareth, you know, and trying to disprove that he was the Son of God and the Messiah. And so it was an immediate threat to the Jewish authorities, of course, and more importantly, to Rome. And Rome wanted to crush anything that was so powerful. And so, of course, you know that it led to the destruction of the temple in the year 70, you know, at least for the Romans to get that control of the Jews and then as well. So the persecution had happened ever since then. And a lot of it was that, you know, Christians were being thrown into the underground church, you know, into the crypts, into the different places where they could gather in secret and they can gather in prayer and, you know, to celebrate, you know, the Eucharist in memory of Jesus as he asked, and of course all the blessings and all the prayers and all the, just the communities that could form together. And so if you imagine that was the reality for the Christians for the first, you know, 2.5 centuries, then that, you know, was, in a sense, was a lot of prayer going up to God to be liberated from this persecution to being sought out by the Romans. So when we get up to the year of, you know, about the year 323 to 24 to 325, you know, when finally a Roman emperor finally was more of a businessman and he said, you know, we've spent too much time and energy and effort and certainly finances to get rid of these followers of Jesus, these Christians as they were already known. And so, you know, they finally, as a businessman, he said, you know what, let's just do away with this. Let's just tax them and allow them to, you know, practice their faith and just freedom, religious freedom on their part. And so when he put out an edict in the empire that said that Christians are now allowed to, you know, they'll be able to pay a tax just to do what they wanted to do and they can practice freely. Well, you know, for the Christian community, that was an answer to many, many prayers for many, many decades and of course, centuries for them to be liberated from that. So in the expression for them to, you know, really express this new faith that they're able to give glory to God and to build the church that they really wanted to, they wanted to go to the heart of the empire, and that's Rome. And so in Rome, that is where they wanted to build the great churches, especially in the great testaments of the apostles. So they knew that they could build a church for St. Peter, right where he was buried on Vatican Hill. So that's where we have the present church for the Basilica of St. Peter. Then they wanted to go find St. Paul, where he was buried, and just outside the wall. And so there we have the great Basilica Church of St. Paul. You know, then the Lateran family had a place, you know, at time and resources that they had property as well, where they wanted to build a church as well. And so that's St. John Lateran to be dedicated as a cathedral, as what we know as a cathedral today for the Diocese of Rome. Well, they also wanted, they came together and they said, we want to build a great church in honor of Mary. And so at that time, you know, 325, 326, they said, well, you know, Mary, the other places had physical locations within the city to build these great churches in the glory of God for all that God has done, and now that they're able to express their faith even more so, that they're able to go forth and do that. So they wanted to build this church in honor of Mary. And so what they did was, at the time, the successor of Peter just said, let's put it into prayer, you know. And so they put it into prayer. And it wasn't until about 30 years later, we believe in the year 358, that this childless couple, who were great Marian devotees, great faith in Christ and in the church. They had been praying for a long time to find this place for this church. Well, the gentleman falls asleep, and this is August the 4th of the year 358. And so he falls asleep, and in his sleep, he has a dream where Mary sends a message and says, you know, where there is snow, build my church there. So I'm sure that he got up in the morning. As everybody knows, August is the hottest month in Rome, and it is the warmest. Even the Romans, they leave the city and they go up into the mountains and they go to other places where they can, you know, experience a cooler month. So he probably got up in the morning and just said, you know, we'll look for snowfall. The next snowfall, wherever that falls, that's where we'll look. Well, he began to hear chatter on the roadside, outside the houses, in the roads, that there was a snowfall on a small hill, the Esquiline Hill there in Rome. And so he and his wife went out and they looked and they wanted to witness it, because he knew that in his dream that Mary had given that message, where there is snow, build my church. Well, as soon as they got to the spot, and sure enough, there was snow on the ground, that's where he began to tell people that he had received this message from Mary. At the same time, the successor of Peter, which is Liberius, he also showed up at the place, because he had also heard about this miracle snowfall, and he began to express the same thing as well. Mary said to me in a dream that where there is snowfall, that this is the place to build the church. And as they all came together, and as legend shows, it's Liberius who is there, who's outlining, you know, the outer walls of the church and what we know today as St. Mary Major. And so we give credit to, you know, the snowfall because of what Mary had indicated to these two faithful folks, and more importantly, to the people of God. But more importantly, that if when the churches are built, that's just verification that God wants the graces that come with everything that a temple church brings about, that is always going to be a site where God gives his blessings and graces to his people. And so this is what we believe, and this is what we continue to honor in the fact that Mary, in speaking for God, is that, you know, we can certainly build these churches in which we can bring about the graces that God wants. And so we, you know, in a month that's very, very contrary to what, you know, the snowfall can bring, that this is what that means. And this is why we celebrate the miracle snowfall, even to today, within the St. Mary Major Church, where we have the falling of the white rose petals from the top.
1: Absolutely. We've been talking today with Father David Uribe, giving this amazing story, this backstory of the building of St. Mary Major. And as he just mentioned, that every August 5th, that's celebrated in Rome, where they drop these white rose petals from the ceiling. And this is not just a devotion that stays in Rome, stays in Italy. Here in the United States, we have a national shrine of Our Lady of the Snows in Belleville, Illinois. I've been there myself. I'm an Illinois guy myself, and so I've traveled there and been to that shrine, which is a very well-developed shrine. There's just about everything that a pilgrim would want when they're visiting a shrine. Talk to us a little bit, Father David. How did this shrine come to be in Belleville, Illinois?
4: Sure. Yeah, we are located in Belleville, Illinois, just right outside of St. Louis, Missouri. We're just about 15 minutes east of downtown St. Louis, just crossing the Mississippi River, which makes it, you know, Illinois. The current location of the shrine right now was built, started in 1958, and it started with the grotto here, and then immediately was built for an outdoor amphitheater church. And that's what we have that was built in the 1960s. And that's with the big crowds that we had back in the days. You know, people would come on devotion, and they would come and on pilgrimage to really be part of the celebration of Our Lady of the Snows. And more importantly, that Our Lady, who's always protected, especially in difficult circumstances, that Our Lady would always bring in this hope and especially the healing that people would always respond to. And so here we have this national shrine. It is the largest outdoor shrine in North America. And so we do have lots. It's about 90 acres of lots of different places, devotions. We certainly have a mass schedule. There's confessions every day. You know, we're well known here to have people to come in from lots of different places to come and receive the sacrament of reconciliation, but then as well as to be part of the programming that we have as well throughout the year.
3: 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Well, we're so grateful to you, Father David Uribe, for giving us the fascinating backstory of the Shrine of Our Lady of the Snows in Belleville, Illinois. 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
4: Yeah, the certainly by visiting our website. We've got lots of information there, snows.org, snows.org. Or you can call our main number directly, and that's 618-397-6700. And so you can call and just continue to just ask the questions. We have lots of different services, and then, especially during this time of the year, we begin with our Way of Lights, which is a journey to Bethlehem, and so we turn this large acreage into lots of different, we put up so many lights, over 1.5 million lights, to really represent that journey to Jerusalem. Our grotto turns into the nativity scene, and we have lots of different activities and whatnot, and that's been a tradition for over 50 years called the Shrine Way of Light. And so it's a family tradition. We welcome everybody, especially at this time of the year.
3: 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People can find out more at snows.org. 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
5: 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Also, Father David Uribe joined us to talk about Our Lady of the Snows. 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
4: Now, Peter and John were going up to the temple at the hour of prayer, the ninth hour, and a man, lame from birth, was being carried, whom they laid daily at that gate of the temple which is called Beautiful, to ask alms of those who entered the temple. Seeing Peter and John about to go into the temple, he asked for alms, and Peter directed his gaze at him with John.
5: Look at us.
4: And he fixed his attention upon them, expecting to receive something from them.
5: I have no silver and gold, but I give you what I have. In the name of Jesus Christ of Nazareth, walk.
4: And he took him by the right hand and raised him up. Immediately his feet and ankles were made strong. And leaping up, he stood and walked and entered the temple with them, walking and leaping and praising God. All the people saw him walking and praising God and recognized him as the one who sat for alms at the beautiful gate of the temple. They were filled with wonder and amazement at what had happened to him. While he clung to Peter and John, all the people ran together to them in the portico called Solomon's, astounded.

0: There was no single event. It was more gradual. You know, eventually you just don't go one Sunday, and then you don't go two Sundays in a row. Then went through a divorce and ended up being a single parent. If I didn't have church or God, I would be back at that lonely stage, that trouble stage. Whenever you get anxious and worry about things, you just know that Jesus has it under control.
1: If you've been away from the Catholic Church for any reason, visit CatholicsComeHome.org.
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1: 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Father Larry is a captivating teacher, preacher, retreat master, and author. 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He's directed hundreds of retreats for young and old alike, as well as numerous parish missions and conferences. Father Larry Richards' website is thereasonforourhope.org. 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
2: In the name of the Father, and the Son, and the Holy Spirit, amen. Lord Jesus Christ, you are the King of kings and the Lord of lords, and we come before you, laying our hearts and our lives before you, that we may live your will, that we may come to know you, love you, and serve you all the days of our life, that one day we may live with you forever in heaven. We beg you these things, Lord Jesus, in your most holy name, amen. In the Father, and the Son, and the Holy Spirit, amen. Good morning. Thanks for coming. What we're going to do is focus on Christ today and the necessity of Christ and who Jesus is. Now, we talked a little bit about that last week when we talked about Trinity. And we talked about how he came into a being as Jesus, begotten, not made. But we didn't, you know, really focus on how to explain Trinity. I've left that up to you. But for me, the greatest image of Trinity isn't the traditional one of the shamrock, you know, three parts. I always love to use the candle, the flame of a candle. If you ever look at a candle flame, it has three parts to it, right? There's a clear part, there's a blue part, and there's a white part. One flame, but three parts. So when we talk about the Trinity, one God and three divine persons, Father, Son, and Holy Spirit, each is equal, each is completely God, and each is part of love, the love of God forever. So that's just one way that I've explained it throughout the years. It's a good way to help people because people don't really get the shamrock because we're not in the midst of a shamrock country, you know. We're always looking for four-leaf clovers. We don't really care about the three-leaf ones, right? So when it comes up to Jesus, I've always loved this because this is the way in dealing with high school kids throughout the years. I'll never forget, I was down in Kenner, Louisiana. I was doing a parish mission. And then Baton Rouge is a couple hours north, and they asked me to speak at a high school. And it was an all-boy high school. And there was a big school, almost 1,000 kids there. And they asked me to speak, like it was either, I think it was a Monday morning. It was Monday morning at 8:30 in the morning in a gym. Now, that's never an exciting time to talk to high school kids, right? So here's this whole filled gym, both sides on the floor of all these boys. It's 8:30 on a Monday. So they're kind of there drooling and sleeping. And then they see a priest is going to come and speak to them. And so, you know, they're all excited about that. Like, oh, here comes a priest. Oh, this is going to be the greatest thing ever. So, you could just tell they were asleep. And so I always do the same thing when dealing with high school kids when it comes to this. To get their attention, I say, I submit to you kids, Jesus Christ is not God. You prove to me that he is. And they're all like, they all wake up like, what did you just say? Is he a priest? I think he's a priest. He said he's a priest. And I submit to them, Jesus Christ isn't God. And then I start going through the crowd, because you need audience participation in this. I say, you, do you believe Jesus Christ is God? And the number one answer amongst high school kids is what?
3: I don't know. I don't know.
2: And some of you are the same thing.
3: I don't know. I don't know.
2: Do you believe he's God?
3: I don't know.
2: And so you go to another person. You believe he's God? And he'll go, yeah. Why do you believe he's God? Why do you believe he's God? And so they'll always say something. He performed miracles. I go, ooh. He performed miracles. Well, you know, Benny Hinn performs miracles. You ever see him on TV? He says, are you ready? We're ready. He goes, are you really ready? We're really ready. There's a stadium full of people. And he goes, here comes the Holy Spirit. And he goes, whoa. And what happens? All the people fall. Boom, boom, boom, boom, boom, boom, boom, boom, boom. Is he God? Is Benny Hinn God? Because he performs miracles. I'll say, you, do you believe he's God?
3: Yeah.
2: Why do you believe he's God?
3: Well, because he died for us.
2: Ooh. Is that all you have to do is die for you to be God? I have to die anyway. Why not die for you? If I get to be God, I ought to

0: If I'm going to die and become God, you betcha. I'll die for you no matter what. It'll be an easy thing. And so I blow that right out of the water. And then someone else, why do you believe he's God? And you always get one. And this kid looked at me and I said, do you believe Jesus Christ is God? He said, no. And I said, well, enjoy hell. And I go to the next person and we go on and go, did he say that? Oh, politically correct time. Yes, it's exactly what he said. And so they sit there and everything they say, I will blow out of the water. And they're all looking at me like, why do we even go to a Catholic high school? You just killed all of us because they had no idea why Jesus Christ was God. And so sometimes, every once in a while, one of the kids will get it. And I'll say, do you believe Jesus Christ is God? Yes. Why? And they'll say, because he rose from the dead. Ding, ding, ding, ding, ding, ding, ding, ding, ding, ding, ding, ding, ding, ding, ding, ding, ding. How do you know he rose from the dead? Because they'll say the Bible says so, and I'll say, well, Hebrews got a Bible, and they don't believe Jesus Christ God. Muslims have a Bible, they don't believe Jesus Christ God. What makes our Bible right? So, bam, I blow that one out of the water. So when I sit there and say, you know, how do you know he rose from the dead? When they say, well, the Bible says, oh, I guess that doesn't work either. Nope. And then I say, okay, ask me whether I believe Jesus Christ is God. And so they all sit there and say, Father, do you believe Jesus Christ is God? I go, yes. And they'll say, why do you believe? And I'll say, because I know him. I've experienced him. I don't care if the whole world tells me Jesus Christ doesn't exist. I'd say, you're stupid. Why? Because I just talked to him this morning. And I spent an hour a day with him every day since I was 17. I know Jesus Christ is God. Just like I know my mother is real. Why do I know my mother is real? Because I have a relationship with her. Now, there's got to be two things that happen for us to know the reality that Jesus Christ is God. And this is, first, he must be God. That must be an objective truth. But for me to know that truth, I got to have the subjective reality of knowing him. Remember, those of you who are older than me know very clearly, and I speak it many times in this church, who made me? God made me. Why did God make me? God made me to know him, to love him, and serve him in this world so I can be happy with him forever in the next. What needs to happen in our lives is that we need to know that Christ is real for us. So Christ has to be God. And again, basically, the way Jesus Christ proved he was God was by rising from the dead. Nobody else has done that. Nobody. Muhammad didn't do that. Buddha didn't do that. Nobody did that. Only Jesus. So, when he comes and says, I am, and again, in the scriptures, you know, let's look at this. You bought your Bibles this week, right? If not, you're going to hell. Anyway, so, make sure you bring your Bibles every week because I'm going to teach you where things are in the Bible. This is in John's Gospel, Matthew, Mark, Luke, John. Throughout John's Gospel, we have the I am passages, right? But we're going to focus just for a moment on John chapter 8, verse 58. Now here, remember, let's go back for a second to the Old Testament. Remember last week when we talked about God reveals his name? And what does God reveal his name is? I am. I am who am. You know, because I'll never forget my grandmother, God rest her, great lady, and we're talking, and she says to me what we were driving one day. She used to drive me everywhere. And she would sit there, and she says, well, you know, Larry, I know that Jesus Christ never said he was God. And I said, oh, you do? Yes, it's not in the Bible anywhere. Really? This is exactly where it's in the Bible, where Jesus claims to be God. He says, before Abraham ever existed, I am. So, Jesus Christ explicitly states that he is Yahweh, that he is God. So, once Jesus Christ states this, I am, he says he is God. When Jesus says he is God, you have three choices. One, it's true. Two, he's a liar. Three, he's a lunatic. Well, we can put that under the same thing. He is possessed. We'll put it that way. It's true, he's a liar, a lunatic, or he's possessed. You cannot sit there and say of Jesus Christ, he was a great man. Doesn't leave that for you. You can't say he was a prophet. Prophets don't lie. Jesus Christ said he was God. He says, unless you believe in me, you will die in your sins. So he's saying the necessity, what is necessary for us to go to heaven, is that we believe in Christ. And we believe that he is God. So you cannot say he was just a great man. You cannot say he was a prophet. You cannot say he was a holy man amongst many holy men. No other person, no other founder of any religion claimed to be God. None. Not Muhammad. He claimed to be God's prophet. Nobody claimed to be God except for Jesus Christ. So you either have to believe it to be true. You have to dismiss him as a liar or a lunatic. Or he was someone who was possessed. And he wanted to dismiss us all. We cannot say anything else. So when people say to you, well, I believe Jesus was a good person, says he doesn't leave you that option. Never, never has, and he never will leave you that option. You got to take him at his word, or you got to dismiss him completely. So you understand that. Throughout the I Am passages, it says, I am the bread of life, John 6. I am the good shepherd, right? There's all they called the I Am passages. And so when he says that, he's saying, I am the one who is the good shepherd. I am the one who is the bread of life. I am God who is this to you. Very important reality. So again, you have to come in your own reality and say, is this true? And do you know it to be true? You know, because again, you can go to church every week and be an atheist. I promise you. You know, there's people who, they just go through the motions. You know, this is what they were brought up in. And that's the biggest problem. And I was talking to the men yesterday. You know, usually when I'm doing a men's conference or anything, I make everybody laugh and da-da-da. Yesterday was not that way. It was a teaching thing when I was talking about what it is to be 22, 32 men. You could see when I was teaching the men, they were not very happy. It was like, really, I don't think I like this. Because I was saying, listen, you got to start living this way. You got to start doing these things. You got to start being people of integrity. You got to become part of a men's group. You got to be doing this. And they're just like, oh, shut up. But that was okay. I planted the seed. And that's what I wanted to do. But I wanted to get them to be here where they know the reality of who Jesus is. And the first thing is, you have repented of your sins and you have surrendered your life completely to Jesus as his slave. And then I showed him, you know, why I wear this little metal thing around my wrist to show I am a slave of Jesus Christ. That not only is it enough that you say he's God, but then this demands a response. And the response is the giving of him of your life. You cannot, and like Deacon Harold said this well yesterday, you cannot be a fan of Jesus. Being a fan of Jesus will not save you. Oh, I love Jesus. I love what he taught. It was very nice. Uh-uh. For you to be incorporated into this God, you need to surrender your life to him. Okay? So, Jesus Christ is God. And the way, again, the way he reveals that is he proved by rising from the dead. That's the number one way. Nothing else. Even if he said that he was God, if he didn't rise from the dead, then he would be a liar. People could sit there and say, well, you know, he said that, and they made up the story that Jesus rose from the dead, but he really didn't. They hid the body. Who said that first? The Jews. Okay, they hid the body. But every single apostle, all the 12, every single one of them died, except for John. They tried to kill him twice. He didn't die either time. Every single apostle died professing one thing. What is that? Jesus is alive. He is alive. And so everybody in the world, like it or not, at this very day, makes the profession that Jesus Christ is God every time they write the date. It's 2014 A.D. We even have Catholic schools in Erie. I still think do it. I don't know. It's been a while. But they used to, now, because to be more politically correct, they'll say C.E. for the common error and B.C.E. for before the common error. That's just stupid. Because the common error, excuse me, the whole reason we have A.D., and what's A.D. mean? Which means what? And not after died. Why do people still say that? It's Latin for in the year of our Lord. What does that mean? He is not dead. He's alive. So everyone who writes this, it's been 2,014 years since the birth of Christ. 2,014 years since the birth of Christ. The whole world changed because of one person. We begin our time from here. And then we call B.C., which means before Christ, and A.D., which means in the year of our Lord. So everyone who writes, Muslim, atheist, pagan, whenever they write 2014, it means in the year of our Lord. It is a statement of faith. Most people don't get it. And that's why when it drives me crazy when Catholic schools try to get rid of A.D. and B.C. and put B.C.E. or C.E. It goes against the very nature of a Catholic school. It's against everything we believe. And yet people play this little game with B.C.E. or C.E. That's not the teaching of the church, and no Catholic school should ever do it. So, I know some of you have kids who go to Catholic schools. See what they do there. But it's A.D. So, it's an act of faith. So what we believe, and again, Jesse talked about this well yesterday, we don't follow a dead God. We follow a living God. Jesus Christ is not dead, he's alive. And that's what we need to profess. And what happens with a Christian, by definition, is we need to profess with our lives that Jesus Christ is alive, he's not dead. Look inside of us, because he lives inside of us, right? We need to be able to profess this with the way we live, that Christ is alive. You know, I used to sit there and talk about Father Peterson, Monsignor Peterson. And I used to always use Monsignor Peterson for one of my proofs for the existence of God. Right? Because he was totally other-centered, Monsignor Peterson. When I was a young seminarian, Monsignor Peterson, you know, he was the pastor in Union City at St. Teresa Avila. But his rectory was open 24 hours a day. Never was the door locked. Never. If you went into the rectory, up in his bedroom, his bed was against the wall. There was two other beds in that place, and there was a mattress on the floor. Every other bedroom in the old rectory had beds throughout the house. It was always for street people. So they could come at any time and sleep in the house. There would be on an average 15 people there every day. When I'd stay there as a seminarian, I would sleep on the couch downstairs in the living room. One day I'm sleeping on the couch and I felt like someone was looking at me. And I woke up, middle of the night, and there's this guy sitting on the chair just looking at me. Now I knew most of the guys, but I didn't know him. And I said, "Who are you?" He said, "Don't worry about it, just go back to sleep." And I'm thinking, no, I'm not going to go back to sleep. And I woke up one of the other guys and I said, "I don't know who this person is. You got to find out who this person is." And we got him a regular bed. But here was Pete, that even his rectory, now the people didn't like it at all because the house was filled with street people. But he didn't even think twice about it. He showed people that Jesus Christ is alive. Pope Francis is doing the same thing. He's showing people that Jesus is alive. Now you would think everybody would be happy about that, right? Well, no. Because, again, some people get stuck in rule. This is the rules. And Francis is saying, oh, no, let's love them like anybody. Huh? You know, now Jesus, again, when Jesus said that kind of stuff, they killed him. But the reality is, we're supposed to show that Jesus Christ is alive. Okay? Now, let's go back. Now, let's bring some of the Old Testament stuff here. Now, in the Old Testament, when we go back to Abraham, now, we have to go back, first of all, to sin. So we go to Genesis chapter 3. In Genesis chapter 3, just for a bit, God said, if you do this, if you sin, what are you going to do? You're going to die. And this is, we're going to jump into salvation here. So God said, if you sin, you will die. So they sin in Genesis 3. And when they sin, they're thrown out of paradise and they're going to die. You know? So this is what happens. Because this is the justice of God. Ladies and gentlemen, always remember God is a just God. If God is not a just God, then what he says is a lie. So if God the Father says, if you sin, you're going to die, then what must happen? You must die or God is a liar, correct? So he says, if you do this, you will die. And not only do they die, but they start killing each other with the sons of Adam and Eve, right? Cain and Abel. Cain kills Abel. Already, this is what sin does. It brings division, it brings death, it brings all this stuff. Now, so this is here in Genesis. But all the way back in Genesis, you'll see here, Here, verse 15, Genesis chapter 3, verse 15. It's always the first promise. If you do this, you'll die. They die. Then God already promises a Savior in verse 15. I will put enmity between you and the woman and between your offspring and hers. He will strike at your head while you strike at his heel. Now, this is interesting because remember the old statues? Mary is usually standing on a serpent. And what's the serpent doing? Trying to bite her, but she's standing on his head. It was a misinterpretation of Genesis. It wasn't she will do that. It's her offspring will do that. And who's that? Jesus. Now, through Jesus, she steps on the head because she's the one that brought Christ to earth, correct? So, already in Genesis 15, we have the promise of salvation. So even though God says, okay, if you do this, you're going to die, already God's putting a place for a Savior there. A way to save us, because he loves us. Now again, we get a glimpse of this later on in Genesis, when we get the story of Abraham. Genesis 22. Now here, again, we see that the God of the universe looks at Abram and says, Abram, take your son, whom you love, your only one, whom you love, and offer him up to me. Now remember we talked about last week, there was many thoughts of God. There's many different gods, and many of them offered child sacrifice. So here's God telling Abraham, I want you to offer up your son Isaac to me. Now Isaac was the kid of promise. Everything depended on Isaac. So God's saying, after he promised, God's saying, I want you to offer up that promise to me. Will you offer up everything to me, even the promise? Because to them, the way you lived was through your children. Will you offer everything for me? And so Abraham says, yes. He trusted God that even if he was to kill his son, that God would bring life out of it. That God could do anything. So Abram had great trust in God. So anyway, so he goes and he takes his son Isaac. And again, Isaac takes the wood of sacrifice and carries it on his back, correct? And walks up the hill of sacrifice. Does it sound familiar to anybody? And as he's walking up the hill of sacrifice, Isaac looks at him and says, Father, here is the wood and here is the fire, but what? Where is the lamb? And what does Abraham say? God himself will provide the lamb. Now, he goes, he ties up, and his son probably was 33 years old, tradition has. He wasn't a little boy. He was a man. He was a willing sacrifice because he trusted his father. He lets his father, he puts him on top of the altar. Abraham goes to kill him, and what happens? God sends an angel and says, don't you dare. I know that you would withhold nothing from me, Abram. And so, this is what's happening spiritually when you think about Jesus. God says to Abram, spiritually, if you will, Abram, don't you give up your son to prove your love for me. Abram, I will give up my son to prove my love for you. And that's why when, again, you go to the book of John's Gospel, and the very beginning of John's Gospel, as Jesus is walking, we see chapter 1, verse 29, the way that he's introduced is through John the Baptist. And as soon as he sees Jesus, he says what? Behold the Lamb of God. God himself provided the lamb for our salvation. You see, because this is what happens. Our God is a God of justice, as we talked about. But this justice must be fulfilled, or God's a liar. So what does God do? Because the God of justice is also a God of mercy. Now, we love to focus on the mercy thing, do we not? I know I do. So, mercy, mercy, mercy. This means to give each his due. If you do something, you must be punished. This means to give something good to someone who doesn't deserve it, right? How do these two things work together? Well, what happens is God fulfills his own justice in the death of Jesus Christ. You get it? God says, if you do this, you will die. And he says, I love my people. I can't stand to be without them. What will I do to fulfill my own justice? I know. I myself will become one of them, and I myself will take the penalty of my justice on myself. And I myself will fulfill my own justice. Do you understand this? So what happens is, Jesus Christ, who is God, becomes man just so he can die to fulfill the justice of God. And when we are incorporated into Jesus, what he did for us, we get that for us. When we accept Jesus as our Lord and our Savior, that means that he now fulfills and he pays the penalty for my sin. That's what salvation is. And what do we call this great thing that Christ does for us? Grace. Free gift of God. None of us could earn salvation. Jesus Christ is the one necessary. Like when I do a parish mission, you know, the first night everybody's kind of looking at me like I'm nuts. And there, you got it. And with the reality, and I'll just sit there and I'll say, we are saved, ladies and gentlemen. All Catholics, all Protestants believe the same thing. We are saved by grace. We can all sing Amazing Grace. How sweet the sound that saved a wretch like you. Oh, me too. But the reality is, we're all saved by what Jesus Christ did for us, not what we do for him. He himself fulfills justice. Now, how do we know which we get? How do I know I'm going to get either the justice of God or the mercy of God? By what you embrace. Okay? Again, when it comes to Jesus, when you and I accept Jesus, the two things that you and I must do in regards to Jesus is accept him. Now, we have to accept him as our Lord and our Savior. Now, Catholics do this sacramentally. How do we do this first, sacramentally? Baptism. So when you get baptized, you accept Christ as your Lord and Savior, or your family does it for you, but there's still got to be a time where you embrace this for yourself. Because as you grow older, baptism by itself will not get you into heaven, correct? You need to cooperate with what God does for us, right? So, like I've said 1,000 times, you stand before God the Father and he says, why shall I let you into heaven? The only answer is what? Jesus Christ died for my sins. Period. We'll only be saved by what Jesus did for us, not what we do for him. But then he'll say to us, prove it. And then you have to show him the way you lived your life. Because the way we get justice or mercy is what you embrace. So, for instance, every sin must be punished by God, or God's a liar. So let's say you embrace your sin. And so when you embrace your sin, for instance, that means you will not repent of it. So you miss Mass on Sunday and you don't really care. You have sex outside of marriage and you don't really care. You commit adultery and you don't really care. And you embrace it. And the way I always say to people, if God was to appear to you and say, I'll take this away from you forever if you'll let me. If the answer is no, I kind of like it. Well, when God goes to punish the sin, who will he also punish? You. You know, so what happens is people often say, Oh, Father, do you think God punishes? And what's my answer? Of course God punishes. Oh, Father, I don't believe that. Well, you're stupid, right? Hebrews chapter 12. Let's go there together. Because again, what we do is we try to create God in our image. And we try to play, well, I don't think God does that. Well, who are you? This is God who teaches us. It's his revelation. And so in Hebrews chapter 12, it's very clear. Verse 5, 6, 7, it says, my sons, do not disdain the discipline of the Lord, nor lose heart when he reproves you. Verse 6, Hebrews 12, 6. For whom the Lord loves, he disciplines. He scourges every son he receives, right? So the Word of God says God punishes his sons. And then it says, if you don't know the punishment of son, you're not a son, but a bastard. It says it right in the Word of God. Isn't that nice? It's the only time I can swear officially. He says you're a bastard in verse 8. So if you embrace sin and you say, you know what? I don't care. I'm going to keep having sex. I'm going to keep committing adultery. I'm going to keep getting drunk. I'm going to keep missing Mass. I don't care. My way. When God goes to punish the sin, he will punish you. And that's an eternal punishment too. You can go to hell for missing one mass on Sunday because you're saying, God, you're not worth my time, and you're embracing sin instead of embracing Jesus. But let's say you sin and you say, Jesus, I'm not worthy. I'm so sorry. I repent. Jesus, please forgive me. I'll never do it again. Then when God goes to punish the sin, you'll receive his mercy because you're under the blood of the Lamb. You understand? So that's why a life of repentance is necessary. Everybody wants Jesus Christ to be their Savior, correct? Jesus, save me from my sins. Jesus, save me from eternal damnation. Jesus, save me from the punishment of my sin. Everybody here wants Jesus to be Savior, right? But he cannot be your Savior unless he's your Lord. Meaning, he is in charge of every part of your life. He's in charge of your money. He's in charge of your sexuality. He's in charge of your time. He's in charge of your family. He's in charge of every part of your life. And so, when Jesus is God and he's Savior, we participate in this. When Jesus becomes both Lord and Savior, then we experience the mercy of God and not the judgment of God. Okay? So again, you and I got to truly know that, believe that. And so what's necessary for salvation is that we come to Christ, we believe, we make this act of faith. You are God. And we say it every week at the Creed. You are God from God, light from light, true God from true God. And now it's not begotten, not made, but consubstantial with the Father, right? So we're saying here that you are God. I believe it. So the first thing you got to do is you got to deal with whether you believe Jesus Christ is God or not. Whether he's a true person or whether he's a liar or a lunatic. And then just knowing God's the Lord of the universe isn't enough, is it? I love James here, right? Verse 14 of chapter 2. That what happens is, my brothers, what good is it to profess faith without practicing it? So you can say all you want, Jesus is Lord. So what? You can still go to hell. Because it goes on, he says, such faith has no power to save one, has it? If a brother or sister has nothing to wear and you say to them, goodbye and good luck, keep warm and well fed, but do not meet their bodily needs, what good is that? Isn't this interesting? That the way the Word of God says, whether you have faith is whether you're taking care of the poor. Isn't that amazing? Just think about it. And again, Jesus says this again in what part? Matthew chapter 25. Whatever you fail to do, the least my brothers and sisters, you fail to do to me. That's why this big argument that's going on, you know, in Rome, and they're fighting about taking care of the poor. We need to take care of the poor. It's taking care of the poor, not poor who are really poor. People that are dying of starvation in the world. Not just the poor here. Some poor here are not really poor. They just like to live off other people. But really poor people. We need to take care of them for salvation, right? Big difference. And so he says, take warm and well fed, keep warm and well fed, but do not meet their bodily needs. What good is that? So it is with faith that does nothing in practice. It is thoroughly lifeless. To such a person, one might say, so you have faith and I have works. Is that it? You show me your faith without works, and I will show you the faith that underlies my work. Do you believe that God is one? You are quite right. I love James. I think I'd have got along with him quite well. He says, do you believe that God is well? You are right. The demons believe that and shudder. Do you believe Jesus Christ is Lord? Ooh. The demons believe that too, and they shudder. Do you want proof? You ignoramus. He called them names. Do you want proof, you ignoramus, that with, he's calling them stupid or ignorant. Do you want proof that without works, faith is idle? Was not the father Abraham justified by his works when he offered his son Isaac on the altar? So you and I must prove our faith by what we do. We're still saved by grace alone. It's a free gift of God. Nobody can earn their salvation. We are not talking about earning salvation. We're talking about proving salvation by the way you live. Right? And so, when you say you have faith in God, you believe Jesus Christ is God, then you must surrender to him. And, as I have said 100,000 times, it'll be on my gravestone. What's going to be on my gravestone when I die at 120? Galatians 2:19b and 20. I have been crucified with Christ. The life I live now is no longer mine. Jesus Christ lives inside of me. I still live my human life, yes, but it's a life of faith in the Son of God who loved me and gave his life for me. According to Galatians, what must happen for me to be incorporated into Jesus Christ? I must die, be crucified with him. So for you to have faith in God, it must cost you your life every day. This isn't just going to church. I go to church, I believe. Shut up. You must die and let you no longer live. Jesus Christ lives inside of you. That is an altogether different way to live your life. It isn't about, I'm going to try harder, Father. I don't care about you trying harder. You got to surrender more. You no longer live. Jesus Christ lives inside of you. Altogether different way. The way this first happens, this cooperating, we go to John's gospel. And again, and this is what we're going to end on. But again, people often say, and our brothers and sisters of the faith, and they're true in this, but they'll say, have you been born again, correct? Yeah. And is that a good thing, being born again? Sure. But how do they say being born again? And you go, of course I've been born again. And they'll say, oh yeah, when were you born again? You ask them, what does that mean to be born again? And what will they say? You must accept Jesus as your Lord and Savior. Is that correct? Yes, but that's not scriptural. It's not scriptural. To be born again according to the Word of God is exactly, explicitly, what Nicodemus asked Jesus. It's in John chapter 3. And in John chapter 3, verse 3, Jesus said, I solemnly assure you, no one can see the reign of God unless he is born again or begotten from above. So now, Nicodemus asked Jesus Christ explicitly, what does it mean to be born again? Can he be returned to his mother womb and be born again? Verse 5. Jesus said, let me solemnly assure you, no one can enter the kingdom of God without being born of water and the Spirit, which means what? Baptism. So the way that we are incorporated completely into Jesus is through baptism. And again, that's a true death, right? So the way it used to be in the early church is they would have like a big pole, and some of the Baptists still do it. You would walk in one way naked, and then when you would be dunked three times under the water to show that you're really dead. You're really dead. One, in the name of the Father. Two, in the Son. Three, in the Holy Spirit. And then you'd walk out the other side and put a white garment on you to show you have been reborn. So, according to Jesus himself, the way we're born again is through baptism. That's where the door enters. The way we live our baptism is living Jesus as our Lord and Savior. But we have to do it through baptism. Now, we'll deal with this a little bit later, but there's three things, there's three ways that you're baptized, right? What's the three ways of baptism? There's baptism of water, blood, and desire. Water is the way we do it. We're going to have two baptisms today after Mass. And then blood is what?
1: Martyrdom.
0: You're martyred. And that's why we talk about the saints, Holy Innocents. They were baptized in their blood. And then third, the desire. This means you have a desire for it. You don't know it, or you have a desire for it, and you don't get baptized. And again, under this thing of desire, this is where the open door is a little for why a Muslim, a Baptist, or anything else, well, not Baptist, of course, they're saved, but a desire for a Muslim, Buddhist could be saved, because if they give their life to God as they understand him, and they're really living for God completely, but they've never heard about Jesus, could they be saved? Through Jesus. It's their desire, if they know it. Anyone that's saved, anyone that goes to heaven, will only go to heaven through Jesus Christ. Because he's the only way to heaven. So, knowing Jesus, accepting Jesus, being incorporated into his life, death, and resurrection through baptism is extremely important for you and I to live forever. You got it? You get it? You're going to live it? May you know his love today and forever. Amen. The Lord be with you. May Almighty God bless, keep, and protect you. He who is Father and Son and Holy Spirit. Amen.
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3: Now, Catechism Wisdom with me, Dr. Ray Guarendi, and Father Larry Richards.
4: A culture that's materially comfortable gets spoiled. It says, I want my needs met. If I'm married, or even if I'm not, one of my needs, in my mind, might be, I want a child, and I want it now. For Catechism Wisdom, joining me, Father Larry Richards. He is pastor. Now, I can say pastor, right?
5: You can,
4: I can
5: absolutely.
4: Say pastor now.
5: Absolutely.
4: Of St. Joseph Parish, Brittle Life Community in Erie, Pennsylvania.
5: Yes.
4: Catechism says something here that's going to ruffle a
5: know.
4: Lot of folks.
5: Read me. Let me have it.
4: All right. Section 2378. A child is not something owed to one, but is a gift. The supreme gift of marriage is a human person. Wait a minute. We got the technology. Like, you know, the old bionic man. We've got the means. We can make it right.
5: Absolutely.
4: I want a kid. Why would, you know, my 10 children are all adopted.
5: Mm-hmm.
4: So the supreme gift of marriage, biologically, for me, was not a child.
5: Mm-hmm.
4: Okay. Am I getting ripped off?
5: Mm.
4: And is that fair?
5: The reality of all things is that we're all called to be life-giving, huh? But often God does not call that, like for me, he doesn't call me to be life-giving by having my own children. You know, God's called me, but he still does it. And the same with a couple who can't have children. They can do everything that the church allows them to do, as long as they're doing it to saying, okay, I want God's will in my life. I'm not going to make God do something for me. I'm going to seek God's will. And if I work according to nature and I work according to the teaching of the church, if God decides to give me a child, absolutely, God bless. But if he doesn't, that doesn't mean I can't be fruitful. It can be like you have a go and adopt 10 children. Think about how many children in the world today have no one to care for them or love them. And so if you really, really, really want to be a mother or father, then do as you did.
4: No, I needed the tax deduction. I was getting killed.
5: I'm sure. It's like, geez, have mercy.
4: Why
5: but
4: can't
5: again,
4: is the church anti-medicine? Why can't I go there and have the person who does this put it into a petri dish and create it and then implant it? Why not? I mean,
5: well, if, first of all, we got to see that
4: in 3 minutes. You
5: yeah,
4: got to explain
5: exactly.
4: This.
5: The reality is that those children born are not evil or anything else. They're still gifts of God. Still, God gave them the gift. But when we go against the teaching of the church and we're going against nature, then we take it out of the act of love and we make it an act of science. And when it's just an act of science, we're kind of like forcing God's hand. And again, people do. I mean, how do you do with the mystery of evil? Like two people before they're married, they have sex and a child is born. Well, though, even though the act was sinful, God still brought life out of it. So God is bigger than all of us. But the reality is our job is to seek God and not do things for me. It's not about me. It's about giving my life away. So to think about, okay, I want my own child. No matter what, I'm going to do everything in my power to get it. Instead of like, Lord, I want a child. And there are so many children in the world that need parents. I'll gladly do whatever you want. And I'll adopt some. Which you should know more about than I would.
4: Why can't I... If I'm a loving daddy, my wife and I love each other, and we're living according to the Catholic teaching, then why can't we do medically anything possible to give us that gift of life, knowing that we're going to try to be really good parents?
5: Again, you can do things as long as they don't go against nature. When they go against the way God created us. And we can get help in that. And again, the teaching of the church is clear. There are certain things you can do and certain things you can't. And to talk about this in 2 minutes, it's absolutely impossible. But
4: talk faster.
5: Yeah. But the reality is that we can come before God and say, God, I want your will. And then we need to sit there and talk to a good pastor, someone who's going to help us through this, about what exactly God wants us to do. Because again, I can sit here and make pronouncements about this is that, but then in certain... You know, we're not talking about situational ethics. We're talking about, well, what does the church teach? Every act must be open to love and life, and that it has to be a natural act. How does that happen in the teaching of the church, and how does that happen with children? You really need someone that's going to help you, guide you through that,
4: Father,
5: on an individual basis.
4: I got married in my 30s.
6: Yeah, I met my wife and bam.
5: She was 12,
6: five
5: right?
6: and a half years 13. Later, we were married.
5: Okay, there you go. She was a kid.
6: I thought, well, okay, I'm in my 30s. You know, maybe by biological progression, we could have three, maybe four before time runs out.
5: Sure.
6: Since we couldn't conceive, we were privileged enough to adopt 10. We never could have biologically had 10 in my 30s.
5: Yeah,
6: so
5: that.
6: God basically, I hope, he said, look, I'll do you one better.
5: Absolutely.
6: I'll do you one better. Because at the most, I would have had maybe $6,000 in tax deductions.
5: Yeah.
6: But then, you know, there for all those years, I never paid any taxes at all.
5: But God made you more fruitful than you could have been physically, correct?
6: He did.
5: That's the whole point.
6: He did.
5: That when we sit there, like when we think that sometimes, like for me, when I took a vow of celibacy, I thought, okay, this is it. I'm never going to have my own children. Of course, it was God's will. He didn't want little Larry's running around. Same, he didn't want little Ray's running around. So he says it ends with you. But the reality is God has made me more fruitful and more of a father to many thousands of people that I could have never had if I'd have gotten married and had my own children.
6: Just because something is a supreme gift does not mean it is owed to someone. And I think that's what we've done. We've essentially said, it is so valuable, I can get it in any means possible. And God says, no, because it is so valuable, I will give you the means that are good and holy.
7: It started like it does for many people. Question my faith and question authority. And I feel that the reason why I left was the draw of the world. The world was pulling me away. Some people would say, you know, Satan was working on me. He did not want me in church. He wanted me to be desperate. He wanted me to have the thoughts of suicide. I started to realize that a lot of the things that I experienced in my life were a result of my rebellion against God and against authority. Coming back to the church is the first step in healing from all of the hurts of the world. I went from being desperate and in despair to finding hope and encouragement for the future. I'm on God's team. I know who I belong to. And I know where I'm going. And there's nothing that can separate me from God's love.
8: Take another look at the Catholic Church. Visit CatholicsComeHome.org today.
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10: Hi, I'm Father Mitch Packwell for Faith Matters. And one of the most important facts of our faith that matters is the identity of Jesus Christ. It is Christ our Lord who asks this key question, who do you say I am? And St. Peter gave the answer which Jesus Christ approved of. He said, you are the Christ, the Son of the living God. And our Lord Jesus said, this is not revealed to you, Peter, by flesh and blood, but by my Father. And so he called him Peter and made him into a rock. Well, this question is one each person must answer. Who do you say that Jesus Christ is? Now, the reason that we have to respond to this is because there are a number of people who will go door to door, especially on Saturdays, and they come from the Kingdom Hall of the Jehovah's Witnesses. And they will give you a different answer than St. Peter's. They will tell you that Jesus Christ is a Son of God, and he is the Archangel Michael. Now, one of the ways that they will try to back up their claim is by looking at John chapter 1, verse 1. In that text, it says, in the beginning was the Word was with God, and the Word was God. That's what we read in our Bibles, right? Well, not in the New World Translation. The New World Translation is the official translation of the Watchtower Bible and Tract Society, the Jehovah's Witnesses. And their translation says, in the beginning was the Word was with God, and the Word was a God. Aha! And they'll say, we can back this up with good scholars. In fact, we have a scholar named Johannes Graeber. Johannes Graeber was, in fact, an ordained Catholic priest who realized the errors of the Catholic Church, left the Catholic Church, and married. And so we're going to follow his translation. Now, who is this Johannes Graeber? He was, in fact, a Catholic priest, and he did come up with a translation of the New Testament that was then put into English in 1937. And in this, it says, the translation is called The New Testament, A New Translation and Explanation Based on the Oldest Manuscripts. And the Watchtower magazine cites this translation by Johannes Graeber. Well, what's going on with this? And is this a good source to look to? And maybe are the Jehovah's Witnesses correct? I don't think so. And a clue to understanding why it's not correct comes from Johannes Graeber's translation, especially his translation of the first letter of St. John, chapter 4. And let's pay attention to the way he translates it, then see what a real translation does. He says, "My friends, do not believe every spirit, but test the spirits to learn whether they come from God. For many false spirits have emerged from the abyss and gone into the world and are speaking through human mediums. This is how you can find out whether the spirit comes from God. Every spirit that confesses that Jesus Christ appeared on earth as a man comes from God. While every spirit who seeks to destroy belief in Jesus as our Lord incarnated does not come from God, but is sent by the adversary of Christ." Now compare that to a normal translation by real scholars. "By this you shall know the Spirit of God. Every spirit which confesses that Jesus Christ has come in the flesh is of God, and every spirit which does not confess Jesus is not of God. That is the spirit of Antichrist, of which you have heard it was coming." Now, the reason I want to highlight this mistranslation by Graeber is because the Watchtower quotes Graeber frequently. And when they quote him, they already recognize in 1956 that the Watchtower magazine is quoting somebody who used spiritualism to translate the Bible. You see, Johannes Graeber, formerly a Catholic priest, married a woman who was channeling spirits. And he would consult her and her spirits to help him translate the Bible. And in fact, one of the things that we see is that the Watchtower magazine knew that he was in contact with this spirit world. They say that these spirits helped him. Now, later on, they stopped using him as a source. And they had to admit in the section from Letters from Readers that they could no longer use him because Graeber's wife, as they quote, "Graeber's wife, a medium of God's spirit world," and that's how they put it, "was often instrumental in conveying the correct answers from God's messenger to Pastor Graeber." They were saying that messages from God's spirit world gave correct answers from God's messengers to Pastor Graeber. However, what must we as Catholics believe? Bible-believing Catholics. We must believe that it is forbidden to have any contact with these spirits. Deuteronomy chapter 18, verse 9, warns us that when you come into the land which the Lord your God gives you, you shall not learn to practice the abominations of those nations. There shall not be found among you anyone who burns his son or daughter as an offering, who practices divination, a soothsayer, an augur, a sorcerer, a charmer, a medium, or a wizard, or necromancer. For whoever does these abominations becomes an abomination. And because of these abominations, the Lord your God is driving them out before you. To use something like mediumship and channeling spirits is a mortal sin. And yet the Watchtower knowingly used such a source. I can't believe in that source. I can't believe in its translation because this comes from a lying spirit. You accept the true teaching of Christ as revealed to St. Peter. Jesus is the Christ, the Son of the living God.
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22: Did you know the significance of the Infant of Prague statue? Standing 18 inches tall, the elaborately dressed statue's left hand encircles a miniature globe, signifying the kingship of the Christ child. The right hand has two fingers raised for two natures of Christ. The folded thumb touching the last two fingers represent the Trinity. The Infant of Prague statue was given to a Spanish princess marrying a Czech noble. Eventually given to a Carmelite monastery, the statue endured damage from war and now resides in Our Lady of Victory Church in Prague. The statue's dress is...
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25: 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His life was in trade for a family man sentenced to starvation in retaliation for an escaped prisoner. Father Maximilian lived out, "No one has greater love than this, to lay down one's life for one's friends." Kolbe was also a champion against the evils of the world, including Freemasonry. 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

0: Leadership promotes what the church calls integral human development. So in other words, this idea that care for humanity and care for God's creation go hand in hand. And so this October, the first medal will be presented, and it will happen in Rome, actually, and Castel Gandolfo. They're going to have different events. And so the Holy Father himself is expected to present the award. We don't know the recipient yet, because that will be announced in September. The initiative really reflects this idea to recognize leaders who unite scientific innovation and ethical responsibility and concern for the poor and care for God's creation.
1: 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Last week, the U.S. Department of Justice released a memo directing the executive branch to expand religious liberty protections in the areas of parental rights and religious autonomy to broadly protect religious exercise. According to LifeNews.com, the guidance memo titled Federal Law Protections for Religious Liberty is the first revision of such guidance since 2017. The new guidelines reflect significant U.S. Supreme Court rulings from the last 9 years involving the First Amendment, the Religious Freedom Restoration Act, Title VII, and stipulates policies on the church autonomy doctrine, neutrality, and parental rights. Keeping you connected with the church and the world 24 hours a day. I'm Mary Graham for listener-supported Relevant Radio.
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4: This is the day the Lord has made. 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In the Missal, it's Liturgical Year A, Cycle 2. Monday is a day to pray the joyful mysteries of the Rosary. And our saint today is St. Peter of Anagni. He was a 12th century Benedictine bishop and papal legate. A native of Salerno, Italy, he entered the Benedictines and so distinguished himself as a monk that Pope St. Gregory VII appointed him Bishop of Anagni. As bishop, he improved the spiritual welfare of the city, built a new cathedral, and promoted the first crusade to the Holy Land. That was a venture in which he participated himself. Pope Urban II sent him to Constantinople as papal legate to the Byzantine Empire. He died in 1105. St. Peter of Anagni, pray for us. Let's offer this day to the Lord. Come, Holy Spirit, inflame our hearts with the longings of Christ's sacred heart so that we might truly offer our persons and works in union with him for the salvation of the world. Jesus, through the Immaculate Heart of Mary, we consecrate ourselves to your Sacred Heart, and we offer ourselves with you to the Father in your holy sacrifice of the Mass, with our prayer, works, sufferings, and joys of this day, in reparation for our sins, and that your kingdom come. We especially pray for the Church throughout the world, for the Holy Father and his intentions, for the evangelization and conversion of the whole world, for our bishop and his intentions, for our parish and for our families and their needs. Listen to us, O Lord, through Christ your Son. Amen. And with Pope Leo XIV, we pray that in large cities often marked by anonymity and loneliness, we find new ways to proclaim the gospel, discovering creative paths to build community. 10 Minutes with Jesus is a guided meditation on the gospel.

0: Of the day prepared by a Catholic priest. Here's today's 10 minutes with Jesus.
1: My Lord and my God, I firmly believe that you are here, that you see me, that you hear me. I adore you with profound reverence. I ask your pardon for my sin and the grace to make this time of prayer fruitful. My Immaculate Mother, Saint Joseph, my Father and Lord, my guardian angel, intercede for me. Jesus, every page of the Gospel speaks of your unimaginable love for us. As you said yourself to a soul close to you, everything that you say about my goodness is true. Language has no adequate expression to extol my goodness. St. Matthew tells us, when Jesus heard of the death of John the Baptist, he withdrew in a boat to a deserted place by himself. The crowds heard of this and followed him on foot from their town. When he disembarked and saw the vast crowd, his heart was moved with pity for them, and he cured their sick. Jesus, how many hours did you spend attending to the sick one by one? Despite your understandable tiredness, your eyes glistened as you looked upon those whose lives you had just transformed. But this was just the beginning of one more chapter in your relentless love for us. Matthew continued, when it was evening, the disciples approached him and said, this is a deserted place, and it is already late. Dismiss the crowds so that they can go to the villages and buy food for themselves. With a sparkle in your eyes, you said to them, there is no need for them to go away. Give them some food yourself. But they said to him, 5 loaves and 2 fish are all we have here. Then he said, bring them here to me. And he ordered the crowds to sit down on the grass. Taking the 5 loaves and the 2 fish, and looking up to heaven, he said the blessing, broke the loaves, and gave them to the disciples, who in turn gave them to the crowd. They all ate and were satisfied. I imagine your delight as you watched the crowds enjoying the loaves and fish. Every Italian mother knows the instinct. Mangia, mangia. Eat up, eat up. Nothing gives a loving heart greater joy than seeing those it loves well fed. How much more is that true of you, Jesus? Matthew says, they all ate and were satisfied. Well, of course they were satisfied. What an understatement. And what a foreshadowing of how you, Jesus, would heal our heart. We can't imagine how much you want to give us. We notice, too, how unreasonably generous you are. Everyone receives enough. No one leaves half fed. You always go overboard. Later, 12 baskets remain, not because the crowd needed more bread, but because your generosity always exceeds our need. St. Bernard loved to say that the measure of loving God is to love him without measure. We might add that the measure of your generosity, Jesus, is that it has no measure. Love does not calculate. Love overflows. You give until every hunger is met. The question for us is not whether you, Jesus, have enough to give. The question is whether we come to you hungry enough to receive. The fact is that you hunger for our hunger. How much you long to feed us with divine delicacies. But we need to prepare ourselves to receive those heavenly delights. We need to train our heart to focus on that which really counts. St. John of the Cross says that created things are only crumbs that have fallen from God's table. Crumbs are good, but they cannot satisfy children invited to the banquet. So why is it that we so often settle for crumbs? How annoying it is that our heart can so easily be drawn to glittering objects that satisfy for an hour or two, and then nothing. This is the deepest desire of every human heart, not merely to eat, but to be satisfied. We spend our lives seeking satisfaction in success, recognition, comfort, possessions, relationships. Yet none of these can completely fill the heart, because the heart was made for someone greater. Perhaps what our hearts need is training. Like an athlete, we need to strengthen the muscles of desire. We ask the Holy Spirit, our divine trainer, to teach us to desire that which really satisfies. Here is an important question. What do I really want? What fills my thoughts and my heart today? It takes a few quiet moments of prayer to answer that question honestly. Let's face it. Most of the things that occupy our attention today are really from. Few things matter much, and most things don't matter at all. Our challenge is to discern the few things God is asking of us today. This gives wonderful simplicity and peace to our day. So much of our anxiety comes from treating every demand as equally important. Jesus, whisper in my ear, which items on my list for today really matter to you? I'm willing to bet that loving those around me and showing it are at the top of your list. Lord, you fed the 5,000 with an anticipation of your body and blood in the Blessed Eucharist. St. Faustina was once given a glimpse of this hidden reality. While praying before the Blessed Sacrament, she heard Jesus say, "What you see in reality, these souls see through faith. Oh, how pleasing to me is their great faith. You see, although there appears to be no trace of life in me, in reality it is present in its fullness in each and every host. But for me to be able to act upon a soul, the soul must have faith. Oh, how pleasing to me is living faith. Lord, you are truly here. In every host, there is no appearance of life, yet life itself is present in all its fullness. Increase my faith. Teach me to come to you hungry. Deliver me from settling for crumbs. Feed me today until my heart is truly satisfied. I thank you, my God, for the good resolutions, affections, and inspiration that you have communicated to me in this meditation. I ask your help in putting them into effect. My Immaculate Mother, Saint Joseph, my Father and Lord, my guardian angel, intercede for me."
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0: It's Monday of the 18th week in Ordinary Time. I'm Paul Sadek, and this is Daybreak on Relevant Radio and the Relevant Radio app. We begin this day of prayer joining with the whole church as we're led by our friends at DivineOffice.org in the Invitatory Psalm and the Office of Readings.
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0: In you, O Lord, I take refuge. 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It is you who will redeem me, Lord. O God of truth, you detest those who worship false and empty gods. As for me, I trust in the Lord. Let me be glad and rejoice in your love. You who have seen my affliction and taken heed of my soul's distress have not handed me over to the enemy, but set my feet at large. Glory be to the Father, and to the Son, and to the Holy Spirit,
2: as it was in the beginning, is now, and will be forever. Amen.
1: Bow down and hear me, Lord. Come to my rescue.
0: Lord, let the light of your countenance shine on your servant.
1: Lord, let the light of your countenance shine on your servant.
0: Have mercy on me, O Lord, for I am in distress. Tears have wasted my eyes, my throat, and my heart, for my life is spent with sorrow, and my years with sighs. Affliction has broken down my strength, and my bones waste away. In the face of all my foes, I am a reproach, an object of scorn to my neighbors and of fear to my friends. Those who see me in the street run far away from me. I am like a dead man, forgotten, like a thing thrown away. I have heard the slander of the crowd. Fear is all around me as they plot together against me, as they plan to take my life. But as for me, I trust in you, Lord. I say, you are my God. My life is in your hands. Deliver me from the hands of those who hate me. Let your face shine on your servant. Save me in your love.
3: Glory to the Father, and to the Son, and to the Holy Spirit,
1: as it was in the beginning, is now, and will be forever. Amen. Lord, let the light of your countenance shine on your servant.
0: Blessed be the Lord, for he has poured out his mercy upon me.
1: Blessed be the Lord, for he has poured out his mercy upon me.
0: How great is the goodness, Lord, that you keep for those who fear you, that you show to those who trust you in the sight of men. You hide them in the shelter of your presence from the plotting of men. You keep them safe within your tent from disputing tongues. Blessed be the Lord, who has shown me the wonders of his love in a fortified city. I am far removed from your sight, I said in my alarm. Yet you heard the voice of my plea when I cried for help. Love the Lord, all you saints. He guards his faithful, but the Lord will repay to the full those who act with pride. Be strong. Let your heart take courage, all who hope in the Lord.
3: Glory to the Father, and to the Son, and to the Holy Spirit,
1: as it was in the beginning, is now, and will be forever. Amen.
2: Let us pray. God of kindness and truth, you saved your chosen one, Jesus Christ, and you gave your martyrs strength. Watch over your people who come to you here and strengthen the hearts of those who hope in you, that they may proclaim your saving acts of kindness in the eternal city.
1: Blessed be the Lord, for he has poured out his mercy upon me.
4: Guide me in the way of your truth and teach me,
2: for you are my saving God.
5: A reading from the book of the prophet Amos. Thus says the Lord, for three crimes of Judah, and for four, I will not revoke my word. Because they spurned the law of the Lord and did not keep his statutes. Because the lies which their fathers followed have led them astray. I will send fire upon Judah to devour the castles of Jerusalem. Thus says the Lord, for three crimes of Israel and for four, I will not revoke my word. Because they sell the just man for silver, and the poor man for a pair of sandals. They trample the heads of the weak into the dust of the earth, and force the lowly out of the way. Son and father go to the same prostitute, profaning my holy name. Upon garments taken in pledge, they recline beside any altar, and the wine of those who have been fined, they drink in the house of their God. Yet it was I who destroyed the Amorites before them, who were as tall as the cedars and as strong as the oak trees. I destroyed their fruit above and their roots beneath. It was I who brought you up from the land of Egypt and who led you through the desert for 40 years to occupy the land of the Amorites. I who raised up prophets among your sons and Nazarites among your young men. Is this not so, O men of Israel? Says the Lord. But you gave the Nazarites wine to drink, and commanded the prophets not to prophesy. Beware, I will crush you into the ground, as a wagon crushes when laden with sheaves. Flight shall perish from the swift, and the strong man shall not retain his strength. The warrior shall not save his life, nor the bowman stand his ground. The swift of foot shall not escape, nor the horseman save his life. And the most stout-hearted of warriors shall flee naked on that day, says the Lord. I brought you out of the land of Egypt and led you through the desert for 40 years.
6: And I said, these people are so fickle, they do not grasp my ways.
5: I raised up prophets among your sons and gave them this command, you shall not prophesy.
6: And I said, these people are so fickle, they do not grasp my ways.
7: A reading from a letter attributed to Barnabas. God has abolished the sacrifices of the old law, so that the new law of our Lord Jesus Christ, which does not bind by slavish compulsion, might have an offering not made by man. On another occasion he says to them, when I brought your forefathers out of Egypt, I gave them no commands about burnt offerings or sacrifices. I said not a word about them. What I did command was this: do not contrive any evil against one another, and do not love perjury. We are not stupid. Surely we ought to understand our Father's kindly purpose in this. He does not want us to go astray as they did, nor to ask how we are to approach Him. Here is what He says to us: the sacrifice acceptable to God is a broken heart. The fragrance pleasing to the Lord is a soul that gives glory to its Maker. You see, my brothers, we must carefully seek after our own salvation. Otherwise, one who is bent on deceiving us will insinuate himself and turn us aside from the path that leads to life. God spoke of this once again when he said to them, on such a day you are keeping a fast that will not carry your cry to heaven. Is it that sort of fast that I require, a day of mortification like that? But to us he says, is it not this that I demand of you as a fast? Loose the fetters of injustice. Untie the knots of all contracts that involve extortion. Set free those who have been crushed. Tear up every unjust agreement. Share your food with the starving. When you meet a naked man, give him clothing. Welcome the homeless into your house. Accordingly, we must flee from all vanity and show an utter hatred for the deeds of the evil way. Do not turn inward and live only for yourselves as though already assured of salvation. Join together rather and seek the common good. For as Scripture says, shame on those who are wise in their own judgment and think themselves clever. Rather, let us become spiritual. Let us be a perfect dwelling place for God. As far as we can, we should dwell upon the fear of God and strive to keep His commandments, finding our delight in His observances. The Lord will judge the world without respect to persons. Everyone will receive his just deserts. If he has been good, his good works will go before him. If wicked, the wages of sin will lie in wait for him. We must never relax our efforts, as though our calling were already realized. Never let us fall asleep in a state of sin, lest the prince of wickedness gain power over us and snatch us away from the kingdom of the Lord. My brothers, grasp this further point. You see the Israelites rejected, even after the many signs and wonders worked among them. Let us then see to it that we are not found among those of whom Scripture says, many are called, but few are chosen.
6: The law was our guardian until Christ came and made it possible for us to be reconciled to God by faith.
8: And now that the time of faith has come, we are under the guardian no longer.
6: Before the time of faith came, the law kept us strictly in check, watching us closely until faith should be revealed.
8: And now that the time of faith has come, we are under that guardian no longer.
6: Father of everlasting goodness, our origin and guide, be close to us and hear the prayers of all who praise you. Forgive our sins and restore us to life. Keep us safe in your love. Grant this through our Lord Jesus Christ, your Son, who lives and reigns with you in the Holy Spirit, God, forever and ever.
8: Amen.
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10: Well, what does the less love? The less love the environment. And it's killing the environment. It's in our water, a test in other countries show that endocrine blockers from chemical abortion pills are in the water.
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12: Hello, I'm Archbishop Gregory Hartmeyer from the Archdiocese of Atlanta. 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O Mother of the Word incarnate, despise not my petitions, but in your mercy hear and answer me. 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
9: 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In today's Gospel from Truth and Life, the dramatized audio Bible, Jesus walks on the water, and so does Peter, for a few minutes. It's from the 14th chapter of the Gospel of Matthew.
18: Then he made the disciples get into the boat and go before him to the other side, while he dismissed the crowds. After he had dismissed the crowds, he went up on the mountain by himself to pray. When evening came, he was there alone. But the boat by this time was many furlongs distant from the land, beaten by the waves, for the wind was against them. And in the fourth watch of the night, he came to them, walking on the sea. But when the disciples saw him walking on the sea, they were terrified.
19: It is a ghost!
18: And they cried out for fear. But immediately he spoke to them.
20: Take heart, it is I. Have no fear.
18: And Peter answered him,
19: Lord, if it is you, bid me come to you on the water.
20: Come.
18: So Peter got out of the boat and walked on the water and came to Jesus. But when he saw the wind, he was afraid, and beginning to sink, he cried out,
19: Lord, save me!
18: Jesus immediately reached out his hand and caught him.
20: Oh, man of little faith, why did you doubt?
18: And when they got into the boat, the wind ceased. Those in the boat worshipped him.
19: Truly, you are the Son of God.
18: And when they had crossed over, they came to land at Gennesaret. When the men of that place recognized him, they sent round all that region and brought to him all that were sick and besought him that they might only touch the fringe of his garment. And as many as touched it were made well.
9: 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It's called the Communion of Saints. Today's reading from In Conversation with God by Father Francisco Fernandez Carvajal is from Volume 4, Ordinary Time. Monsignor Knox points out that Jesus worked this miracle of loaves and fishes not just for anybody, but rather for people who had been following him for days, people who had earnestly been searching for him. According to Knox, the multitude is a prefiguring of the church. Those 5,000 seated on the hillside were united as followers of Christ. They fed upon the same bread, that foreshadowing of the Holy Eucharist, which came from the hands of Christ. How naturally a common meal serves for a symbol of fraternity. How easily a scratch party of guests get together if you take them out for a picnic in the open air. Just imagine what it must have meant later on if one of those 5,000 met by accident one of the others. What fellowship must have been imposed on them by their common store of reminiscences? Yes, don't you remember? I was sitting about 7 or 8 off you, and Peter or John or James or Judas came around with the crust which looked as if it could never satisfy more than 2. We both seemed to be in starvation corner, didn't we? And then, when he got to the end of the row, the crust was still there. We can take part at the same table, at the same banquet. We can receive the same bread wherein Christ comes to us, which is multiplied without ceasing. Those who follow Christ are united by a very strong bond. Recognize in yourself a limb, a branch of Christ, the body, the vine, living, grafted on and ingrowing, nourished by his strength and grace. The communion of saints teaches us that we all form one body in Christ. Through this communion, we can help one another in a most efficacious way. Somewhere at this very moment, someone is praying for us. Someone is helping us with sanctified work, with prayer, with suffering offered up. We are never alone. The communion of saints serves as the constant fuel of our optimism because we can always count on the mysterious but very real help of those who partake of the same bread. And they all ate and were satisfied. And they took up 12 baskets full of the broken pieces left over. And those who ate were about 5,000 men besides women and children. We are moved by Christ's generosity to appeal to him with confidence. We too have spent many days with him. Ask him without any fear and insist. Remember that scene of the multiplication of loaves we read about in the gospel. Notice how magnanimously he says to the apostles, "How many loaves do you have? 5? How many are you asking for?" And he gives 6, 100,000s. Why? Because Christ sees all our needs with divine wisdom, and with his almighty power he can and does go far beyond our desires. Our Lord sees much farther than our poor minds can discern, and he is infinitely generous. He will once again perform miracles as soon as we place the little we have at his disposal. He thinks in terms which greatly exceed our poor human calculations. What a shame if we were ever to hang on to the 5 loaves and 2 fishes with which the Lord would readily work miracles. In Conversation with God by Francis Fernandez is published by Scepter Publishers. You'll find it at your local Catholic bookstore. Let's keep on praying. We join the whole church as we're led by our friends at DivineOffice.org in morning prayer.
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15: Lord, make haste to help me.
2: Glory to the Father, and to the Son, and to the Holy Spirit.
15: As it was in the beginning, is now, and will be forever. Amen.

0: When will I come to the end of my pilgrimage and enter the presence of God?
1: When will I come to the end of my pilgrimage and enter the presence of God?
2: Like the deer that yearns for running streams, so my soul is yearning for you, my God.
0: My soul is thirsting for God, the God of my life. When can I enter and see the face of God?
2: My tears have become my bread, by night, by day, as I hear it said all the day long, where is your God?
0: These things will I remember as I pour out my soul, how I would lead the rejoicing crowd into the house of God, amid cries of gladness and thanksgiving, the throng wild with joy.
2: Why are you cast down, my soul? Why groan within me? Hope in God. I will praise him still, my Savior and my God.
0: My soul is cast down within me as I think of you, from the country of Jordan and Mount Hermon, from the hill of Mizar.
2: Deep is calling on deep in the roar of waters. Your torrents and all your waves swept over me.
0: By day the Lord will send his loving kindness. By night I will sing to him, praise the God of my life.
2: I will say to God, my rock, why have you forgotten me? Why do I go mourning, oppressed by the foe?
0: With cries that pierce me to the heart, my enemies revile me, saying to me all the day long, where is your God?
2: Why are you cast down, my soul? Why groan within me? Hope in God. I will praise him still, my Savior and my God.
0: Glory to the Father, and to the Son, and to the Holy Spirit.
1: As it was in the beginning, is now, and will be forever. Amen.
2: Let us pray. Father in heaven, when your strength takes possession of us, we no longer say, why are you cast down, my soul? So now that the surging waves of your indignation have passed over us, let us feel the healing calm of your forgiveness. Inspire us to yearn for you always, like the deer for running streams, until you satisfy every longing in heaven.
1: When will I come to the end of my pilgrimage and enter the presence of God?
2: Lord, show us the radiance of your mercy.
1: Lord, show us the radiance of your mercy.
0: Come to our aid, O God of the universe, and put all the nations in dread of you. Raise your hand against the heathen, that they may realize your power.
2: As you have used us to show them your holiness, so now use them to show us your glory. Thus they will know, as we know, that there is no God but you.
0: Give new signs and work new wonders. Show forth the splendor of your right hand and arm.
2: Gather all the tribes of Jacob, that they may inherit the land as of old. Show mercy to the people called by your name, Israel, whom you named your firstborn.
0: Take pity on your holy city, Jerusalem, your dwelling place. Fill Zion with your majesty, your temple with your glory.
2: Glory to the Father, and to the Son, and to the Holy Spirit.
1: As it was in the beginning, is now, and will be forever. Amen. Lord, show us the radiance of your mercy.
0: The vaults of heaven ring with your praise, O Lord.
1: The vaults of heaven ring with your praise, O Lord.
2: The heavens proclaim the glory of God, and the firmament shows forth the work of his hands. day unto day takes up the story, and night unto night makes known the message.
0: No speech, no word, no voice is heard, yet their span extends through all the earth, their words to the utmost bounds of the world.
2: There he has placed a tent for the sun. It comes forth like a bridegroom coming from his tent, rejoices like a champion to run its course.
0: At the end of the sky is the rising of the sun. To the furthest end of the sky is its course. There is nothing concealed from its burning heat.
2: Glory to the Father, and to the Son, and to the Holy Spirit.
0: As it was in the beginning, is now, and will be forever. Amen. Let us pray. To enlighten the world, Father, you sent to us your word as the sun of truth and justice shining upon mankind. Illumine our eyes that we may discern your glory in the many works of your hands.
1: The vaults of heaven ring with your praise, O Lord.
0: A reading from the book of Jeremiah. When I found your words, I devoured them. They became my joy and the happiness of my heart, because I bore your name, O Lord God of hosts. The word of the Lord.
1: Thanks be to God.
0: Sing for joy, God's chosen ones. Give him the praise that is due.
1: Sing for joy, God's chosen ones. Give him the praise that is due.
0: Sing a new song to the Lord.
1: Give him the praise that is due.
0: Glory to the Father, and to the Son, and to the Holy Spirit.
1: Sing for joy, God's chosen ones. Give him the praise that is due.
3: Blessed be the Lord, for he has come to his people and set them free.
4: Blessed be the Lord, the God of Israel. He has come to his people and set them free.
0: He has raised up for us a mighty Savior, born of the house of his servant David.
4: Through his holy prophets, he promised of old that he would save us from our enemies, from the hands of all who hate us.
0: He promised to show mercy to our fathers and to remember his holy covenant.
4: This was the oath he swore to our father Abraham, to set us free from the hands of our enemies, free to worship him without fear, holy and righteous in his sight all the days of our life.
0: You, my child, shall be called the prophet of the Most High, for you will go before the Lord to prepare his way, to give his people knowledge of salvation by the forgiveness of their sins.
4: In the tender compassion of our God, the dawn from on high shall break upon us to shine on those who dwell in darkness and the shadow of death, and to guide our feet into the way of peace.
0: Glory to the Father, and to the Son, and to the Holy Spirit.
4: As it was in the beginning, is now, and will be forever. Amen.
3: Blessed be the Lord, for he has come to his people and set them free.
5: Let us pray. Our Savior has made us a nation of priests to offer acceptable sacrifice to the Father. Let us call upon him in gratitude. Preserve us in your ministry, Lord.
1: Preserve us in your ministry, Lord.
5: Christ, eternal priest, you conferred the holy priesthood on your people.
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1: Preserve us in your ministry, Lord.
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4: To help them on the way to salvation.
1: Preserve us in your ministry, Lord.
5: Let us make our prayers and praise complete.
6: Now let us offer together the prayer our Lord Jesus Christ taught us.
1: Our Father, who art in heaven, hallowed be thy name. Thy kingdom come, thy will be done, on earth as it is in heaven. Give us this day our daily bread, and forgive us our trespasses, as we forgive those who trespass against us. And lead us not into temptation, but deliver us from evil.
5: Almighty Father, you have brought us to the light of a new day. Keep us safe the whole day through from every sinful inclination. 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We ask this through our Lord Jesus Christ, your Son, who lives and reigns with you in the Holy Spirit, God, forever and ever.
1: Amen.
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1: Amen.
7: 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Mark Swartzberg is coming up next. Then it's Patrick Madrid, followed by Patrick Conley with The Inner Life. I'm Paul Sadek. 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

0: Hail Mary, full of grace, the Lord is with thee. Blessed art thou among women, and blessed is the fruit of thy womb, Jesus. Holy Mary, Mother of God, pray for us sinners, now and at the hour of our death. Amen. Our Lady, health of the sick, pray for us. It is the Sunrise Morning Show. We are glad that you're along here on a Monday morning. I'm Matt Swaim. Anna Mitchell has news. Paul Lockman at the controls. And up this hour, we'll do what we do every Monday morning right after the first news hit, and that is talk to Kevin Schmiesing about this week in Catholic history. Roxanne Salonen will join us on this anniversary of the death of Flannery O'Connor. We'll share a little bit about Roxanne's book, where she and a couple of other women made pilgrimage to Flannery O'Connor's stomping grounds in Georgia. Roxanne will share that with us. Father John Gavin will discuss what the holy, Church Fathers have to say about Jesus as a holy fool, and why they themselves, a few of these Church Fathers, were also considered holy fools by the world around them. And then Gary Machuda, on this feast of Saint Gamaliel, who is, weirdly enough, considered a saint by the Catholic Church, even though in the Bible we only see him as a Pharisee. But he's a very interesting Pharisee in the book of Acts, and we'll discuss that with Gary Machuda at the end of the hour. So stay with us if you can. Right now it is 2 minutes past. Here's Anna Mitchell with news.
1: Good morning. A new round of peace talks with Iran are set to begin today. President Trump halted new airstrikes on Iran ahead of the planned talks, although he did not disclose where they would be held. Meanwhile, oil prices dropped a bit on hopes for a diplomatic solution to the war. Oil traffic through the Strait of Hormuz remains a fraction of what it was pre-war. Reopening the strait is expected to be a primary focus of the negotiations. After a standoff between senators and the Trump administration that's lasted for weeks, Acting Attorney General Todd Blanche says both sides have agreed to end an almost $2 billion anti-weaponization fund. Mark Mayfield reports.
2: Blanche said on X that his team had met with senators for weeks to address concerns and praised the discussions as productive. He also attached a signed order stating that the May 18, 2026 directive creating the fund is rescinded and shall have no force or effect, adding that the move leaves no fund in place. The announcement comes 2 days before the Senate Judiciary Committee is scheduled to vote on President Trump's nomination of Blanche for Attorney General. The fund, created as part of a settlement in Trump's lawsuit against the IRS, had drawn criticism because its payouts could have extended to January the 6th rioters. I'm Mark Mayfield.
1: An armed bystander and off-duty state trooper are being praised by Idaho police for quick actions during a deadly fast food restaurant shooting on Saturday. The bystander and the trooper both opened fire on the suspect at the In-N-Out Burger in Twin Falls, helping drive him away from the scene. That's where the shooter, ID'd as Chad Williams, used an AR-15-style rifle to kill three and wound seven before apparently turning the gun on himself. Twin Falls Police Chief Matthew Hicks said that the two armed men prevented further casualties by getting the shooter away from the restaurant and giving people time to escape. Preparations are well underway in Seoul, South Korea, where the next International World Youth Day will begin 1 year from today. From Vatican Radio, Isabella de Carvalho reports.
3: With 1 year to go until World Youth Day Seoul 2027, the local organizing committee is hard at work as it is moving preparations from groundwork to full implementation across all sectors. It will be the second World Youth Day to take place in Asia and the first in a country where Christianity is a minority faith. Over the past 3 years, we have concentrated on laying the foundations for the event, said Archbishop Peter Suntaek Chung of Seoul and president of the local organizing committee. The year ahead will be the time to complete our preparations and welcome young people from every part of the world, he continued. We will do everything possible to make World Youth Day Seoul 2027 a celebration of hope and a witness to the hospitality and solidarity of Korea and Seoul. Cardinal Kevin Farrell, prefect of the Dicastery for Lady, Family, and Life, called all bishops and those responsible for youth ministry throughout the world to walk alongside young people towards Seoul 2027, making the most of these resources in their preparation and helping them to experience the pilgrimage as an authentic experience of faith, ecclesial communion, and a personal encounter with Jesus. The one-year countdown will be marked by the release of the official theme song on the World Youth Day Seoul 2027 YouTube channel. The song was chosen out of 434 entries sent

0: shipped in, including 295 from outside Korea. The winning composition is called Confidite Ego Vici Mundum, Take Courage, I Have Overcome the World in Latin. It was written by Korean composer Francis Ji-Yoon Kim. The local organizing committee will also launch the Breath of Life tree planting campaign, which encourages young people to plant trees in their countries and share their participation online. It is inspired by Pope Francis' encyclical Laudato Si. Official registration for pilgrims and for those who wish to volunteer to help out during World Youth Day is scheduled to open in the second half of 2026. All the information about packages and how to plan their journey will be available on the official website. I'm Isabella de Carvalho.
1: It's a new month and a new prayer intention for Pope Leo. In this month of August, the Holy Father is asking the faithful to pray with him for evangelization in the city, that in large cities often marked by anonymity and loneliness, we find new ways to proclaim the gospel, discovering creative paths to build community. And the biggest weekend in box office history is in the books. Spider-Man Brand New Day scaled to the top of the charts with a $355 million debut, making it the second largest opening weekend on record, adding to the pool of Christopher Nolan's The Odyssey, which generated another $51 million this weekend. The two blockbusters have made this the biggest box office weekend ever. Together, the two films eclipsed the old box office record set by Avengers Endgame, which opened to $357 million back in 2019.
2: Wow.
1: Kind of crazy.
2: That's not too bad for your friendly neighborhood Spider-Man.
1: I tell you what. Didn't quite make what Avengers Endgame did in its opening weekend, but that combined with The Odyssey.
2: With The Odyssey, there you go.
1: A lot of people going to the movies.
2: Spidey is an Avenger.
1: You know. Oh, is he? I didn't know that.
2: Well, you know, it was something he aspired to, and then it happened. But like,
1: can you tell me something? Yes. Actually, I'm glad that this actually came up. I didn't do this on purpose, but Freddie keeps asking, he wants to watch Avengers Infinity Wars. Is that the
2: yes.
1: right? Is that
2: Infinity
1: like
2: War?
1: Infinity War. Is that like okay for kids to watch? I don't actually know, and I don't think Will has watched.
2: How old's Freddy?
1: He's about to turn 7 in about a month.
2: We held off.
1: You held off.
2: We
1: okay,
2: held
1: good
2: off.
1: To know.
2: Only because in order for it to make sense, there's a bunch of other stuff you got to watch.
1: Oh, like what? Can you just send me a list?
2: There's a big long list.
1: Okay, good. That'd be great. I appreciate it, Matt. Uncle Map, thank you.
2: Uncle Map
1: is here for Freddy.
2: Wait until you're old enough to understand and appreciate it properly. Maybe
1: this is
2: that's
1: what
2: the
1: I keep telling Roma about, like, Pride and Prejudice. I'm like, kiddo.
2: It's not that it's bad for you. It's that
1: just
2: you won't.
1: You're not going to appreciate it yet.
2: Pearls before swine.
1: Exactly.
2: Not this.
1: Exactly.
2: That's
1: thank
2: it.
1: You, Matt. I'm glad we could start off the week on a
2: your palate has not adjusted to be able to appreciate this properly.
1: Exactly.
2: That's the pitch. It's not like, no, it's bad. There's bad stuff in it and you can't watch it yet. Like, that may be true, but the deeper, truer thing is that
1: you're just not ready yet.
2: You're not ready.
1: Yeah.
2: It's 9 minutes past the hour. It's always great to take a look at This Week in Catholic History with Kevin Schmiesing. He is the author of A Catholic Pilgrimage Through American History, and you can find him on the Catholic History Trek podcast. Kevin, good morning.
3: Good morning, Matt.
2: So when I say we're going to be talking about an encyclical from Pope Leo XIII, I could mean almost anything. The man wrote a lot of encyclicals, but what are we looking at today?
3: There were a lot of them. This one we're looking at I think one of the most consequential, it's Aeterni Patris on the restoration of Christian philosophy this week in 1879. So following the end of the lengthy pontificate of Pius IX in 1878, Gioacchino Pecci was elected pope as Leo XIII. Over the course of his own lengthy papacy of 25 years, he would be the most prolific of encyclical writers, as you hinted, Matt, 88 of them in all. The third one was this one, Aeterni Patris, promulgated this week, August 4th, 1879. The overarching theme of the letter was the compatibility of faith and reason, theology and philosophy. This will sound familiar to students of Pope John Paul II, who stressed the same theme in his 1998 encyclical, Fides et Ratio, and he in fact cited Leo XIII and Aterne Patris. More specifically, though, Leo sought to refocus the church's attention on one theologian in particular, Thomas Aquinas. Now, Thomas had been a major figure in theology ever since his life in the 13th century, but his reputation had experienced ups and downs. A Thomistic revival was already underway by the 1870s. The central figure of that was the Dominican Tommaso Zigliara. He had been ordained a priest by Archbishop Pecci, that's the future Pope Leo. He was made a cardinal by Leo in May 1879. He was a professor at the College of St. Thomas, that is later the Pontifical University of St. Thomas, or the Angelicum, and it's generally believed that Zigliara had an important influence on the encyclical. Here's one line from it. "We exhort you, venerable brethren, in all earnestness to restore the golden wisdom of St. Thomas and to spread it far and wide for the defense and beauty of the Catholic faith, for the good of society, and for the advantage of all the sciences." Leo would also create the Pontifical Academy of St. Thomas. These efforts had the intended effect. The central place of Thomas and scholastic theology in the Catholic intellectual world went unchallenged for decades thereafter. Now, it weakened somewhat in the late 20th century, but Thomas Aquinas remains pretty darn important in the Catholic world. And that is in part due to this encyclical, Aeterni Patris, this week in 1879.
4: All right, well, let's talk about some presidential connections to Catholicism. We don't have but a few of those along the way, and this one is one that people might not be as familiar with.
3: Yeah, that's true. Even though it was a major Catholic event at the time, been somewhat forgotten, the wedding of a sitting American president in a Catholic church this week in 1966. Lucy Johnson, the daughter of Lyndon Baines Johnson, was born in 1947 to Lyndon and her mother, Lady Bird Johnson. Lyndon was at the time a U.S. representative from Texas. He was soon to be senator, later vice president, and upon the assassination of John F. Kennedy, president of the United States from 1963 to 1969. It was during that period that Lucy's wedding took place. She had been raised in a Protestant household as an Episcopalian following the faith of her mother. She converted to Catholicism at age 18. A year later, she left the Georgetown University School of Nursing to get married to Patrick Nugent. The wedding took place this week, August 6, 1966, at the National Shrine in Washington, D.C. That upper church there had only been completed a few years earlier. 700 guests were in attendance. That does not include the activists outside who were protesting U.S. involvement in Vietnam or the 55 million viewers who witnessed via TV broadcast. You can still find footage of this, Matt, on YouTube. A wedding reception followed at the White House, and you can see a picture of that also, including the 8-foot-tall wedding cake, at the website of the White House Historical Association. The Nugents would have 4 children, but unfortunately their marriage dissolved in the 1970s, and the church granted an annulment in 1979. Lucy remarried and continues to be active in business and philanthropy. Her wedding was this week in 1966.
4: Pretty fascinating. Kevin Schmiesing, we've got a Catholic pilgrimage through American history linked at sunrisemorningshow.com along with the Catholic History Trek podcast. Thank you so much. We'll talk to you soon.
3: Thanks, Matt.
4: All right. It is a quarter past. We got headlines coming up next.
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9: Hi, this is Mike Aquilino with a few words about the guardian angels. Jesus assured us that we all have guardian angels, and we see their work throughout the Bible in both the Old and New Testaments. They guard and guide prophets, apostles, the Holy Family, and even entire churches and nations.
4: Minutes past the hour. Here's Anna with headlines.
1: A new round of peace talks with Iran are set to begin today, and President Trump has halted new airstrikes on Iran ahead of these talks. During his Angelus address yesterday, Pope Leo offered his prayers for the migrant situation in Ceuta, and in this month of August, the Holy Father's prayer intention is for evangelization in the city.
4: There you go. Evangelization in the city. There's in like the city. Whole in campaigns called that for various sort of youth and young adult outreaches.
1: Indeed.
4: So, Anna Mitchell, it is Monday, August 3rd, and that means that we're getting closer and closer to the beginning. I can't believe, I don't want to talk about this until August, actually, we turn the page on the calendar for it, but now we're thinking about back to school.
1: Yeah.
4: So, Labor Day is a month and 4 days away, and it's really around that time that all the schools get started. So I just want to throw it out there that, there are a lot of people thinking, gosh, got to get new clothes for the new school year. Got to make sure I got sharp pencils, clean notebooks, full batteries in my graphing calculator. But I would also encourage you to think, like, how are we going to, as a family, set the routine a little bit better so we're off to a good start? It may fall apart by week two. But how are we going to start the routine? And I would just encourage you to either by getting our app through sunrisemorningshow.com or through setting your alarm or through putting a preset on your minivan's radio dial to set it and be like, you know what? Hey, we're gonna do Catholic radio on the way to school. We're just going to do it.
1: That's a good routine to get into.
4: It's a good routine.
1: There was I have a friend who she's a full-time stay-at-home mom now, but she was a school teacher before she got married, and she texted me one day saying that she was at the mass at school, the school mass, and the priest asked the kids, like, how do you hear the voice of God? And one kid raised his hand and said, through Catholic radio.
4: There you go.
1: I was like, you know what? That's pretty cool. Actually,
4: I do too.
1: It's cute, but it's also true that how many times do we hear, speaking of, school moms, another mom texted me once saying that there was an interview that was playing as they were on their way into school, and it was exactly what her daughter needed to hear in that moment. And it was one of these times, like, a live guest hadn't picked up their phone.
4: And so
1: I ran, like, an interview that I had recorded previously, and I just told Paul in, like, the last 60 seconds
4: before
1: we had to go on the air.
4: So it wasn't something that you and I planned.
1: Kate. Yeah, exactly. Well, yeah, this is what I'm saying. Like, the Holy Spirit works through Catholic radio in spite of the instruments being...
4: In spite
1: of me and my best plans, the Holy Spirit breaks through, and so you just never know what you might hear and what you might need to hear on the way.
4: Well, and there'd be maybe some question out there that, what would a kid have to listen to here, you know, on a morning show like Catholic Radio. I mean, we've already talked about Spider-Man and baseball.
1: Mm-hmm. You know, and so World Youth Day next year.
4: And World Youth Day and planting trees, patristics, and the poetry of John Keeble, and probably a few dad jokes along the way.
1: Yeah.
4: Our goal is not to, like, you know, be some boring, pious thing that you can check off the list and be like, I ate my Catholic vegetables this morning.
1: Right, exactly.
4: No.
1: And if you download our app, you can set it as an alarm. There's a setting on our app.
4: There you go. 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
11: A meditation from St. Augustine's Confessions. Late have I loved you, O beauty ever ancient, ever new. Late have I loved you. You were within me, but I was outside, and it was there that I searched for you. In my unloveliness, I plunged into the lovely things which you created. You were with me, but I was not with you. Created things kept me from you, yet if they had not been in you, they would have been not at all. You called, you shouted, and you broke through my deafness. You flashed, you shone, and you dispelled my blindness. You breathed your fragrance on me. I drew in breath, and now I pant for you. I have tasted you, now I hunger and thirst for more. You touched me, and I burned for your peace. For Sacred Heart Radio, this is Father Mark Watkins, pastor of St. Lawrence.
4: We're joined now by Roxanne Salonen, who has, along with a couple of other women, put together a book called Finding Flannery. And as we approach the anniversary of the death of Flannery O'Connor, it's good to have her on the show. Roxanne, good morning.
12: Thank you, Matt. It's good to talk to you again.
4: I promise we didn't plan that prayer to St. Monica before you came on, but just in case our listeners are not familiar with your work and your connection to St. Monica, whose feast is next month, tell us about that.
12: Well, I have co-authored a book in 2022, but it's still just as relevant with everything going on in the culture today, called What Would Monica Do? Ascension Press put it out, and it's consolation, hope, and inspiration in the spirit of St. Monica for those bearing the cross of a loved one who is away from the faith. And as we know, so many people are praying for their loved ones away from the faith. So we need St. Monica's intercession more than ever, and this is a good month to call her to mind.
4: One of the more unique things that you've written, Roxanne, is Finding Flannery, and you didn't write it alone. We're going to talk about this in light of the fact that Flannery O'Connor's death, we celebrate the anniversary of that on August 3rd, but remind us what Finding Flannery, this project, was all about.
12: Well, I like to collaborate. So two author friends and I went to Andalusia, which is the farmstead where Flannery lived out most of her life, her most prolific life, with her mother. Her father had died of lupus when she was only 15, and she had gone on to Iowa and then to New York. She was finding her stride when she learned that she also had lupus. So she was called home to the farm, and that is where she penned her, you know, most famous works. A lot of people are confused by Flannery O'Connor because some of her works are described as Southern Gothic and kind of sardonic, not kind of snarky is the way I say it in some ways, but she really had a beautiful handle on human nature, and there's so much we can still learn from her. And so even though it's her death anniversary, it was the moment that she entered eternal life on August 3rd. And so August is such a rich month for celebrating people like Flannery, Monica, and also, you know, the Assumption is there in the middle. So it's a very rich month for us.
4: Well, and Augustine is kind of the marquee name for the month of August. Of course, August comes on the heels of July 31st, which has Ignatius of Loyola's feast day. And these are like rough around the edges characters in the communion of saints. And, you know, when you read Flannery O'Connor, I think what puts a lot of people off is just how rough around the edges even the redemptive characters are. But in some ways, that's kind of what makes them more believable and real. How is Flannery O'Connor's commitment to showing reality, even ugly parts of reality, part of her desire to share things truthfully?
12: You know, it was only recently that I started thinking, why did she write this way? Why was she showing the opposite of grace to show what grace could be like, which is not always how we receive it initially? I mean, when I first started reading her, I was kind of put off. It wasn't until I read her letters and compiled in The Habit of Being that I started to really understand her heart. And then I returned to her short stories, which are so colorful. But I think, Matt, I think it's because when her father died when she was only 15, and so she was really faced with memento mori from an early age and really had to grapple with the realities of death. And so I think in her life then, as she went along, she knew that the end was near for her too, especially as she was grappling with the same disease and knew that she probably wouldn't have a long life. So she made everything she could about the life that she had. And so I think she really has a lot to teach us in reminding us that life is short. How are we going to use that life? She used it for relationships, and it was beautiful. She had a great sense of humor. And so, you know, and then also, yes, the people in her stories, her characters, get in all kinds of trouble all the time and are always making wrong choices. Guess what? That's the human condition,
4: that's
12: right?
4: Life.
12: We do that too. Yeah, exactly. And so we can recognize ourselves in a kind of a skin-crawling sort of way in her stories. And but they're really delightful. And again, she brings humor in there too. And so you laugh out loud as your skin is crawling.
4: You mentioned that at first you didn't understand Flannery, and it's only been fairly recently. And, you know, part of, you know, this understanding has come from visiting her childhood home and the place where she spent her final years. But I think it might help for people to understand where you're from, like geographically, because that might be part of the disconnect here, because I'm from the South and you are not.
12: Yeah, I'm from the North. Not only am I from the North, I grew up on a reservation, on a Lakota reservation. So my life started in another world. And so, yeah, I hadn't been to the Deep South a lot. I do have some relatives in Baton Rouge. And so I've been down there and to New Orleans and things like that, but never in the
4: part
12: of the
4: New
12: world.
4: Yeah, but New Orleans ain't the Bible Belt.
12: From.
4: I'm telling you. There's
12: yeah,
4: Catholics in New
12: exactly.
4: Orleans. They were not Catholics where Flannery was living.
12: Yeah, you know, it's funny, we stayed at this Antebellum Inn. It was this beautiful bed and breakfast when we were down there, and we had breakfast with two very Southern gals, their sisters, they were there, and they asked us what we were doing there, and they found out we were Catholic, and they said, well, one of them said, I've never seen a real Catholic before. It was like, wow, we are really aliens.
4: You're like a zoo animal down there, yeah.
12: Yeah, kind of gave us a chance to see what Flannery might have felt like, but the Catholic Church there, Sacred Heart, was really raised by her family. So, but she was a contrast, right? She lived in the Bible Belt as a Catholic, as an Irish Catholic. And so, you know, her whole life was a contrast, that contrast between life and death and all of the different contrasts that we see in our Christian faith as well.
4: Yeah, and I've mentioned on this show before that Flannery O'Connor is the person who broke me of sola scriptura as a Bible Belt Protestant. And why? Well, there are a number of reasons, but part of it is because she was writing about the implications of sola scriptura Protestantism from an outsider's perspective in a way that helped me sort of see kind of like the pitfalls of it in a way that I don't think I would have seen in just the form of pure argument. But your book is called Finding Flannery. It's a three-way conversation between you and some fellow pilgrims to go visit Flannery's place. Remind our listeners how they can get it.
12: On Route Books and Media is how it was published, but of course any of your favorite Catholic bookstores.
4: Very good. Finding Flannery, linked at sunrisemorningshow.com. Thank you so much, Roxanne Salonen. Have a great day.
12: You too. God bless.
4: Get hit at sunrisemorningshow.com. 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
1: Good morning. A new round of peace talks with Iran is set to begin today. Oil prices dropped a bit on hopes for a diplomatic solution to the war. Oil traffic through the Strait of Hormuz remains a fraction of what it was pre-war, and reopening the strait is expected to be a primary focus of negotiations. Meanwhile, the U.S. is pausing attacks on Iran in hopes of reaching a deal. Mark Mayfield has more.
13: President Trump says he agreed to a request by Iran and other Middle East countries, subject to getting a deal done that would include reopening the Strait of Hormuz.
14: I said, what would you rather do? Would you rather have us do this or not? And they said, we would much prefer a deal as opposed to an attack.
13: Trump spoke on Air Force One about things on Sunday. In a post on Truth Social, Trump noted the deal would include the immediate, complete, and total opening of the Hormuz Strait and an end to Iran's nuclear threat. The statement came after the State Department urged Americans in the region to consider leaving or be prepared to depart on short notice, citing possible escalation in the conflict. I'm Mark Mayfield.
1: Acting Attorney General Todd Blanche says the Trump administration has agreed to scrap its nearly $2 billion anti-weaponization fund after weeks of negotiations with senators. Blanche announced the decision on social media, saying the order creating the fund has been formally rescinded. The move comes just days before the Senate Judiciary Committee is set to vote on his nomination for Attorney General. During his Angelus address yesterday, Pope Leo offered his prayers for the migrant situation in Ceuta. Over the weekend, most of the 60,000 migrants who entered the Spanish exclave returned to Morocco, but the crisis has reignited Europe's immigration debate. Spanish authorities said at least 72 migrants died, including some who drowned. Pope Leo said during his Angelus, quote, I am following with concern the alarming situation in Ceuta, praying to God that through the intercession of Our Lady of Africa, solutions may be found to bring peace, stability, and justice. He went on to say, quote, let us continue to pray for peace, that wars may cease throughout the world, and diplomatic solutions to conflicts may be found. Let us remember all the victims of hostilities, especially the weakest and most defenseless, children, the elderly, and the sick. May the Lord comfort those who suffer and bless the work of those who bring aid and consolation. End quote. Preparations are well underway in Seoul, South Korea, where the next International World Youth Day will begin 1 year from today. From Vatican Radio, Isabella de Carvalho reports.
0: With 1 year to go until World Youth Day Seoul 2027, the local organizing committee is hard at work as it is moving preparations from groundwork to full implementation across all sectors. It will be the second World Youth Day to take place in Asia and the first in a country where Christianity is a minority faith. Over the past 3 years, we have concentrated on laying the foundations for the event, said Archbishop Peter Sun-taek Chung of Seoul and president of the local organizing committee. The year ahead will be the time to complete our preparations and welcome young people from every part of the world, he continued. We will do everything possible to make World Youth Day Seoul 2027 a celebration of hope and a witness to the hospitality and solidarity of Korea and Seoul. Cardinal Kevin Farrell, prefect of the Dicastery for Lady, Family, and Life, called all bishops and those responsible for youth ministry throughout the world to walk alongside young people towards Seoul 2027, making the most of these resources in their preparation and helping them to experience the pilgrimage as an authentic experience of faith, ecclesial communion, and a personal encounter with Jesus. The one-year countdown will be marked by the release of the official theme song on the World Youth Day Seoul 2027 YouTube channel. The song was chosen out of 434 entries sent in, including 295 from outside Korea. The winning composition is called Confidite Ego Vici Mundum, Take Courage, I Have Overcome the World in Latin. It was written by Korean composer Francis Ji-yoon Kim. The local organizing committee will also launch the Breath of Life tree planting campaign, which encourages young people to plant trees in their countries and share their participation online. It is inspired by Pope Francis' encyclical Laudato Si. Official registration for pilgrims and for those who wish to volunteer to help out during World Youth Day is scheduled to open in the second half of 2026. All the information about packages and how to plan their journey will be available on the official website. I'm Isabella de Carvalho.
1: It's a new month, and Pope Leo's prayer intention for August is for evangelization in the city. That's the news. It's 35 past the...
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15: The Baltimore Catechism asks, what sins are we bound to confess? We are bound to confess all our mortal sins, but it is good also to confess our venial sins. Those great ones, perhaps, that are listed by our Lord, he says, fornication, lying, stealing, murder, theft. These are some of the mortal sins that we definitely need to confess, but also those little sins that we commit along the way. Those are good to confess too, such as saying something mean in the parking lot, such as being impatient with a family member, thinking a bad thought while you're sitting in Mass. All these sorts of things perhaps may not lead us to hell, but certainly will slow us on our journey to heaven. And so, this is why we must confess all of our great sins, and it's good to confess our little sins, because when we do, we will better be able to keep our faith until death. Reflecting on the Baltimore Catechism, I'm Dominican Father Ezra Sullivan.
4: Minutes past the hour. I'm Matt Swaim, joined now by Father John Gavin, and he is the author of Growing Into God, The Fathers of the Church on Christian Maturity. Good morning, Father.
16: Good morning.
4: So I hope we get to spend a couple of weeks on this concept of foolishness as a part of Christian maturity. Maybe today we get into the scriptures and we look at an example of a holy fool among the church fathers next week. But this is where we get a little counterintuitive, because someone might be thinking Christian maturity, you would think, would be growing beyond foolishness. But what do we mean by this, not just in the way that Paul presents the gospel, but in the way that Jesus himself kind of takes the world by storm and turns a lot of conventions on their head?
16: Right, right. No, I think it's important to go first to the scriptures to understand what we mean by this, because, of course, we as Christians seek to grow in wisdom, especially that gift of the Holy Spirit that we receive. So this concept, yeah, we have to dig in a little bit here, and we can start with the person of Jesus himself. And we should recall that in Jesus' own time, in his preaching and his miracles and healings, right to the cross, was often or could be viewed as someone who was a fool by the world. For instance, if we go to Mark chapter 5, verses 20 and 21, we hear this, that, and Jesus went home, and the crowd came together again, such that they could not even eat bread. And those of his own, hearing this, came out to lay hold of him. They said that he was out of his mind. They're like, what happened to this man? He's at home one moment as a carpenter, and the next moment he's out here doing all these remarkable things and preaching this message. He must be crazy. So the world, embedded in its own views, comes to see our Lord and Savior as, and what he says, to be foolish.
4: Yeah, well, and because if you even listen to something like the Beatitudes, you're like, this sounds like pure foolishness. He's saying people are blessed who, to our eyes, do not sound like the kind of people who'd be blessed, right? These are the kinds of things that are part of this. But I think, too, like maybe we can counter this against an idea that some Christians might have, the idea that if, in order to be a Christian, you have to be somehow abrasive or confusing or rejected by the world. And you may be, but that's not your first goal. Your first goal is to live the gospel. And sometimes people are going to be like, this is so obviously true. I can't, you know, I have to do something about the fact that I see this person living this so truly. And sometimes people will reject you. And I think that's one of the things that you notice about foolishness in the case of Jesus or in the case of Paul or in the case of any number of people is it's more like people are being most authentically who God made them to be, and sometimes that's confusing.
16: Very true. And I think what we really have to see in this foolishness as we look at Jesus himself and the writings of Paul is that it's not a foolishness for foolishness' sake, right? It's in contrast often to how we, in a fallen world, can embrace what we think is wisdom for ourselves, for our communities, values that are in fact false. And when we are presented with the gospel message, it shakes us up. When we are presented with the love of Jesus, we're shaken up. Like we were like, this can't be part of the order of things. And so it's a foolishness only in contrast with the authentic wisdom that comes from the Spirit and this true gift that we receive from Christ. So that's really what we're seeing in this phenomenon. And yes, we see, of course, in the Scriptures how many come to accept our Lord and to follow him, the apostles, right through their own giving of their own lives. But at the same time, we should recognize that at times that message is going to shake things up. It's going to seem foolish in the false wisdom that the world can sometimes embrace.
4: Yeah, well, you know, Paul's example, you point this out, you know, this is kind of the strongest point you make, I think, in this section in your book, that when Paul is talking about the foolishness of Christ, exhibit number one of the foolishness of all of this is the cross. You know, anybody could look at that and be like, why is this the guy you're following? Look at what happened to him, right? Mm-hmm. As a matter of fact, we'll find a few centuries later in Islam that one of the key things that they reject is the idea that if Jesus was a great prophet, he would have ever possibly have been submitted to that kind of shame. There is a unique foolishness even in when Christ takes his throne on the cross.
16: Very true, and St. Paul calls the cross in the world's eyes as moria, foolishness, a folly, right? And that this foolishness, however, as he says, is wiser than men. The weakness of God is stronger than men. That this self-emptying in love of God, in becoming one of us, and giving his very life for us in the sacrifice of the cross, is foolishness in the eyes of the world, but the reality is it overturns everything and shows us what authentic wisdom is. And it's a call for us to follow our Lord in this way. St. Paul in 1 Corinthians chapter 4 talks about how in following our Lord, we have become a spectacle to the world, to angels, and to men. That word for spectacle, theatron, where we get our word theater. And he says, we have become fools for Christ's sake. Fools in theater at this time, they were often played by mimes, not speaking. And in the plays, these theater spectacles, they were often, as part of the story, executed. Not genuinely, but within the play. And so what Paul's saying is now we're actually real-life spectacle, in especially becoming martyrs for the faith. And yet, at the same time, this foolishness exposes the false wisdom of the world and the genuine love of Christ.
4: Well, and we're not all even called to be fools in the same way. You know, Father, just to bring it down to like the granular personal level, there are probably people who look at you and think, why did you throw you? You could have been married with a family. You threw your whole life away. wasting it, in prayer and in service to this 2,000-year-old institution, and they don't see the other side, right? That, the baby's baptized, the marriage is performed, the confession's heard, the lives healed. Like, they don't see that side of it, and to the world, it looks like the priesthood itself looks like foolishness.
16: Yes, and I think we can also say the same thing, especially today, about marriage and family life.
4: Marriage,
16: right?
4: In general, yes, yeah.
16: Yeah, I mean, people look at this and say, how can you be together for your whole life? Why would you make this commitment? Why are you having children, right? In the world today, yeah, people look at this and say, that's crazy. And yet, at the same time, I think what we really see is, whether it's the priesthood, religious life, marriage, family, vocation, when we see these crazy commitments to God, right? Eventually, that wears away at hardened hearts. I think people come to see the joy that we have in this following of Christ and the way that He has called us. It's a foolishness that eventually comes to be perceived as what it really is: wisdom.
4: Yeah. I mean, once you break down the process, you start to figure out what the real foolishness is. Why would you give your life to another human being forever when you could be giving the most fruitful and fertile years of your life to a corporation?
16: Mm-hmm. Right.
4: I mean, what's the actual foolish thing in that equation? I mean, yeah. The wisdom of God may seem like foolishness, but it's actually, wisdom. The book is called Growing into God, The Fathers of the Church on Christian Maturity. With Father John Gavin, we've been doing this series. It's linked at sunrisemorningshow.com, right there in the show notes. Thanks so much, Father. Have a great day.
16: Thank you, and God bless.
4: All right, 14 till. We're back right after this.
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1: The U.S. is pausing attacks on Iran in hopes of reaching a deal with Tehran as a new round of peace talks with Iran are set to begin today. Pope Leo, during his Angelus address yesterday, offered prayers for the migrant situation in Ceuta and in this new month of August. The Holy Father's prayer intention for the month is for evangelization in the city.
4: News, the top and bottom of each hour, every weekday morning here on the Sunrise Morning Show. It's 11 till. The Sunrise Morning Show continues. I'm Matt Swaim, joined now by Gary Machuda from Hands-On Apologetics. He's got a book called Behind the Bible, What the Bible Assumes You Already Know. Good morning, Gary. How are you?
20: Great. How are you doing, Matt?
4: I'm doing well, and today we get to talk about one of the most famous Pharisees in the world of Pharisees, and actually probably the Pharisee who gets one of the most interesting and positive reads in all of the scriptures, at least among the Pharisees who are not clearly Christian. We get to talk about Gamaliel. So who was Gamaliel?
20: Yeah, Gamaliel is a very important rabbi. In fact, if you talk to a Jew today, chances are they would know about Gamaliel the elder. He was held in high esteem, still is held in high esteem and reverence. In fact, in Jewish literature, it says that when he died, the honor of the Torah ceased and purity and piety became extinct. So he was probably one of the biggest and greatest rabbis in first century Judea. And of course, he had one of his best and greatest disciples was Saul of Tarsus, who became Paul, St. Paul. So he was a remarkable teacher. In fact, St. Paul often speaks about him as kind of a badge of credibility that he was his disciple.
4: Yeah, when he's trying to explain just how much of a hardcore dialed-in Pharisee he was, he invokes Gamaliel's name. And he invokes him outside of Judea, meaning that Gamaliel's fame would have expanded beyond where Gamaliel actually was. He would have been kind of like a well-known figure outside of that geographical space, which is not super common, for figures of that era. But Gamaliel gives a really interesting piece of advice when it comes to Christianity kind of making a stink in the world of the Pharisees, for lack of a better way of putting it. Everybody's trying to figure out, what are we supposed to do? We killed Jesus, and now his followers won't shut up or go away.
20: Yeah.
4: Gamaliel gives a fascinating piece of advice that can apply in a whole bunch of different ways. But what does he say?
20: Yeah, well, basically, he, after hearing the apostles, after they were doing miracles, they told him, go put him in another room. And then he gives this short speech to the Sanhedrin. He says, fellow Israelite, be careful about what you're about to do to these men. Long time ago, Thaddeus appeared, claimed to be someone important, and about 400 men joined him, but he was killed, and all those who were loyal to him were disbanded and came to nothing. Then after him, Judas the Galilean, at the time of the census. He drew people after him, and he too perished, and all who were loyal to him scattered. So now I tell you, have nothing to do with these men, and let them go. For if this endeavor or this activity is of human origin, it will destroy itself. But if it comes from God, you will not be able to destroy them. You may even find yourselves fighting against God.
4: Yeah. What a powerful piece of wisdom. Yeah, I think about this all the time, Gary, because there are a lot of ideas out there that I would love to invest all my energy into arguing against. But then once I feel like I've come up with the perfect argument to settle the debate, I will get on the thread and begin to post something, and I realize that members of their own movement are attacking one another for purity reasons, right? Inside that own movement are going at each other's throats because one person isn't as hardcore dialed in as another person, or some person used a theology that another person didn't like. It is amazing how many of these movements that are, for lack of a better way of putting it, just not of God, they eat themselves if you just give them enough time.
20: Yeah, that's true. That's true. And what I love about this passage is it's one of those things that today we're so familiar with, it doesn't strike us as very strong. But did you ever think, why in the world, if Christ didn't rise from the dead, why would people be following a dead leader?
4: And talking about him as though he's still around.
20: Exactly, yeah. And in fact, in the first century, and this is what Gamaliel was, this was the time when it was prophesied the Messiah would arrive. And so false messiahs popped up all over the place. He mentions two, I think Josephus mentions something like six or seven of these people, that they rise up, they claim to be something important, like Messiah. Hundreds of men follow him, they get killed, and they just disperse, because after all, he wasn't the Messiah, he died, and he's still dead, right? But there's a strange thing about Christianity, that the leader is executed under Pontius Pilate, and yet not only is this group still around, but they're willing to lay down their lives and follow the teacher who was executed by the Romans. Something more is going on with Christianity than meets the eye. And Gamaliel is tuned in enough to realize, hey, there's a pattern here. Once the leader dies, it doesn't come to anything. So why not allow Christians to go their own way, and they should follow that same pattern if it isn't from God. And like you said, Matt, that's true pretty much for everybody. It eats itself.
4: It is a miracle that the church has survived to this point, but it's a miracle based on a promise. I think, you know, maybe the more extraordinary miracle is how another promise of God even made it to the point to where we could get a Messiah, which is the promise that God made to David that he would have an heir all the way up to the Messiah. And you talk about a movement that ate itself or tried to eat itself over and over. Look at the people of Israel and Judah and all the self-destruction that took place between David and Jesus. And the fact that this movement mattered and lasted and produced a Messiah in an unbroken line is proof that it is of God.
20: Right. Yeah, this is one of those ongoing miracles of the church that we're completely oblivious to because we're living in it. It's a miracle that we're still around. You know, we're still happening. You know, what accounts for that? What other Jewish sect has survived, you know, and grown and distributed itself around the world and continues to grow? You know, right? What Roman emperor is well known today? You know, I think if you mention Tacitus or Vespasian, you know, people would look at you like, who are you talking about? Well, you mentioned Jesus. Everybody knows who you're talking about. And even Gamaliel. I mean, you mentioned Gamaliel today, outside of maybe rabbinic Judaism, people probably wouldn't know him unless they saw it in the New Testament.
4: Yeah. Or unless, you know, they're paying attention to the readings during the Easter season at Mass as he shows up. But it is the Sunrise Morning Show, and we love talking to Gary Machuda each week. We've been going through his book, Messiah, which is all about the Old Testament prophecies, the point ahead to Jesus. You can find a link to that at sunrisemorningshow.com. While you're there, grab an app. It's free. Maybe figure out how to make Catholic radio a part of your morning routine once the school year starts. We got another full hour of the Sunrise Morning Show coming up. Pardon me, on a Monday. We'll be talking to Teresa Tomeo, Stephanie Mann, and many others. Stay with us if you can. Right now, it's 3 minutes before the hour.
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0: Here's Father Paul Zogby, pastor of St. Margaret of Scotland Parish in Foley, Alabama, on the sign of the cross.
1: The sign of the cross is the shortest creed. It's saying we believe three things in one little action. It's not the Catholic handshake. It's not Catholic. For every Christian believes we have one God and three persons. We believe the Son of God became a man, and we believe the Son of God died on the cross for me. That's the shortest little creed, the shortest statement of faith that a Christian makes when he or she makes the sign of the cross.

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3: 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New York City Mayor Zoran Mamdani is extending the deadline for homeowners to appeal the controversial pied-à-terre tax. Lizzie Redabali explains.
4: People that own a second home worth more than $5 million and don't list New York as their primary residence will be hit with a new tax unless they file for an exemption. The deadline to file for that exemption is being pushed from August 21st to September 18th. City officials have already started sending out letters alerting property owners that they could be subject to this new tax if they are unable to prove they live in the city full time. Money raised from the levy is expected to bring in $500 million to go towards the city budget. In New York, I'm Lizzie Redabali.
3: Doctors are seeing a new cosmetics

0: love of us and the salvation he brings to the world, including restoring sight to the blind and hearing to the deaf. In doing so, the Pope said, Christ is doing more than merely performing miraculous deeds. He said he's proclaiming to all the kingdom that God is near. Wildfires are wreaking havoc on the western United States. Nearly 300 fires are currently burning. The hardest hit states are Oregon and Washington, with about 2 million acres burned in those two states combined. Keeping you connected with the church and the world, this is Relevant Radio.
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4: Good morning. It's Monday, and it's a new month, August 3rd here, 2026. Happy Monday. Great to be with each of you. Great to be with all of you. And Sarah Tafoya, welcome back. We missed you, and it's good to be back on the air with you here.
5: You read that script so well. I wrote it out for you. Sarah, yeah. Welcome back. We missed you. That was
4: Your husband sent that to
5: me. It felt real. Yeah.
4: Yeah, he sent that to me. Right. And I'm a good reader.
5: Yeah.
4: I'm a good reader.
5: it's good to be back. Thanks for having me, Mark.
4: You bet. You bet. So we'll talk about your vacation, but we'll talk about my vacation. I'm down actually in Florida. Some fun facts. Actually, you know where I am, but for those of you who don't know where I am in Florida, I'll give you some kind of mystery clues, and I'll bet you'll be able to guess it after a little bit here. So the city I'm in is where the film Cocoon was done, if you remember that Ron Howard film from the 1980s. And there's a school here, Admiral Farragut School, and Timothy Hutton appeared in that film about that school. And there's some baseball teams who play down here in the nearby. The city I'm in, the Yankees play really near here in the spring training. The Mets used to play. I found this out yesterday. And not too far from here, the Phillies have their spring training here. So I'm gonna just leave that hanging there for a minute, Sarah, because I know you know the answer. But
5: I have one. Okay. God bless you, first of all, for all those wonderful hints. It's Monday morning. Why are you playing this game with our listeners? They have to do all this mental math. You couldn't just say where you're at. You're like, you know what? Let me see obscure things that Google can help you narrow down where. God bless you. Thank you for challenging us so early in the morning. You know,
4: In case you don't have coffee, you got the questions, kind of the hints, kind of percolating
5: right,
4: here.
5: You know,
4: I'm percolating. That's what I'm doing here, Sarah.
5: Okay.
4: Tafoya.
5: Very good.
4: Yeah, yeah.
5: Okay,
4: or I'm trying at least.
5: We'll give the answer later. So if there, for those percolating, waiting for the drops of that sweet heavenly coffee to reach their lips before they can answer this puzzle Monday morning.
4: And, you know. I didn't know where that it was going to lead here, but speaking of percolation, this is in the news this morning. You heard about DCY?
5: Sure.
4: Yeah. Well played. that would be the Dannon coffee yogurt.
5: Oh, sure. Okay. Why? But okay.
4: Why am I bringing that up?
5: Yeah.
4: Well, thank you, 1440 Daily News. According to Doran Zeif, it's what I get out of bed for. The Dannon coffee yogurt. Now, why are we hearing about Doran, who happens to be a New Jersey guy? As you know, Sarah, I'm a New Jersey guy. But why are we hearing about him in 1440 Daily News this morning and about his yogurt thing? Well, it turns out, you guessed it, no more DCY. Dannon coffee yogurt is being discontinued.

0: And apparently, it's Doran's not the only person who's upset about this. It's what he gets out of bed for. No more tan and coffee yogurt. Now, my response would be like, well, you know, go get some coffee.
1: There's other, well, also there's other brands. Is it just Dannon that says no, or?
0: Good question.
1: Is no
0: good
1: one question. Buying it? I would imagine either no one's buying it. Is that the reason? They're like, I'd rather just have coffee.
0: That's
1: like
0: when
1: I go to, you know, you're at a bar and they say, what would you like to drink? And, oh, we have a chocolate martini. And then I order it. That sounds so good. I love chocolate. Then you're like, I'd rather just have chocolate. Why did I get the chocolate martini? I don't know why I think it's going to taste like a chocolate smoothie. It's not. It doesn't taste like that. It has alcohol in it. So it's tainted. So is that what's happening here? They're like, I'd rather just have coffee instead.
0: That's what's happening. I'm sure that's what's happening. I'm also wondering. I take it that means you just like a martini, a regular old martini.
1: It depends on the martini for sure, because I want to not really taste alcohol. But when you're having the chocolate martini, you can taste the alcohol. So maybe I'm just eating the wrong one, but I'd rather just have a bar of chocolate. Just give me that.
0: Okay, fair enough. So far this morning, we start out with kind of, you know, where am I? What about coffee without actually, you know, having the coffee? And martinis. I don't know. There's a lot of kind of interesting material here on our Monday morning here, Sarah.
1: There we go.
0: On your point about it, just not selling. There are members of my family who got pretty darn upset when Coca-Cola stopped selling Tab for the very same reason. Like, you have these people who are just like passionate about Tab. Apparently, there's people who are passionate about DCY, but the company who actually makes the product, and last I checked, they're the ones. It's their product. It's like, we're not, it's just not selling, people. So, go drink Diet Coke in the case of Tab, or go drink the competitor's product.
1: They're sad, but they weren't sad enough to buy it in the amount that was needed to keep it afloat, I guess, or to preach it to their friends and try to have some converters to coming to this. That's what it usually ends up being. You're like, oh man, I should have done some more about this earlier.
0: You know, and I really didn't see this coming, Sarah. I promise you, I didn't see the Topolino moment coming. But it just appeared, and I honestly didn't see it coming. Because Tab, you might know, was sweetened with saccharin. And what they found out is that if you feed a ton of saccharin to mice, not good for the mice. So Topolino, welcome back. That's my Topolino moment for you. Totally just appeared, just like that. For those of you listening, if you didn't know, Topolino means little mouse, and apparently even means little Mickey Mouse. And we just kind of stumbled upon these. Well, Fiat makes a car. They're remaking this car called a Topolino, which means little mouse. And Sarah and I just decided, well, every once in a while when something startling happens, that's usually for the good, but it could be startling that's not necessarily for the good. But we like the startles for the good. We call them Topolino moments. So that's my Topolino moment there for you.
1: Sorry, a mouse that died from saccharin just appeared on our show, and we had to highlight it for you guys. You're welcome.
0: Yeah, you're welcome. And that brings up other things in the 14. Crack me up. That brings me up other good things in the 1440 news. Thank you for that. There's actually a new Lyme test available, LYME. I'm sure many of you know of that disease. But there's a new at-home test for Lyme that's available, but it actually tests the tick for the Lyme. It doesn't actually test you for the Lyme. New Jersey, other parts of our country, deer are all over the place. Seems like a good thing that there's a Lyme test out there. Also, more important news, or maybe not more important, because if you have Lyme disease, if you're at risk of that, you want to know about that test. But hostilities with Iran have paused, so that's good. This came out last week. We didn't mention it, but FIFA had tried to initiate a partnership with a private equity firm to take their commercial operations and separate them from World Cup. And, of course, the private equity firm would have some equity in that. And everyone liked it except for 55 European nations. They said, what are you doing, FIFA? We're going to boycott World Cup if you kind of sell off or kind of refranchise, if you will, our rights to the commercial, gains of World Cup. So that plan is off the table for the moment. And One business that's doing well, there's a lot of them doing well, Amazon, plus 16%. Their shares were up 16% on Friday because their cloud sales were plus 37%. And on this day, Aaron Burr's treason trial started in 1807. On this day, Martha Stewart was born, 1941. And on this day, this is a more important quote than the it's what I get out of bed for. This is Solzhenitsyn. Alexander Solzhenitsyn died on this day in 2008. And the quote I want to offer here is, "The simple step of a courageous individual is not to take part in the lie." Alexander Solzhenitsyn, "The simple step of a courageous individual is not to take part in the lie." I know many of you will be familiar with him and his work. He gave a talk at Harvard in the, I think it was in the 1970s, but he called out not only the Soviet Union and communism, but materialism. And it's way over reduction on my part to kind of just sum up his talk that way. But he, you know, he was here in the USA, we're fighting communism, and he's saying, yeah, communism's bad, and your kind of lust for material things is bad too. And again, I'm not doing it justice. It's not a super long speech. I mean, it was a commencement speech, and it earned him the scorn of many at Harvard at the time. But check it out. It's worth reading. Alexander Solzhenitsyn. I'm going to go ahead and say pray for us. I have a hunch he's up there. So, yeah, happy Monday. And, yeah, why don't we talk a little bit about vacation? You just came back from vacation. Am I right about that, Sarah?
1: I did, yeah. I just recently came back. Friday late at night. But, yes, we made it back. And had to get back into the regular routine. And me and my husband, very sad. Sunday night, work tomorrow. We had to get back to reality.
0: It was reality, the last here nightmare. It is.
1: You have to get back to the real deal. And my daughter was like, you're leaving me? You know, so many days of the four-year-old being, you know, close to mom and doesn't have, she's there every morning. And now today, no, I'm at work. So she had to get used to the new routine too.
0: Does that mean the drive, coming back on a Friday before going back to work is pretty great, but does that mean the drive going, or what was it like driving there? What was it like coming back? Was it like everyone just all like, here we go? Everyone's been there before at a Catholic family.
1: Yes, right? Yeah. Well, it was, I think there was a bit of excitement, you know, going on vacation just in general. There's, you know, excitement about it. So just what's going to happen, you know, time away, back with friends or what have you. There's going to be a pool and all like the fun things that kids like and our kids were looking forward to. And, you know, vacation mom comes out for, you know, a bit. You know, I have to put, you know, the asterisks, you know, guys, this is only for a limited time only, vacation mom. She's very friendly.
0: So there are no chores assigned, is what you're saying?
1: I'll say, yes, we can go out to eat. Yes, you can have that dessert. Yes, you could have two desserts. Why not? We're on vacation. Sure, buy that. That looks fun. Vacation mom is fun. Regular mom, she has a lot of rules and chores and things and sometimes
0: like
1: angry faces. So, yeah, she's a lot nicer.
0: The drive back Friday was a little more sober.
1: Well, you know what? I'll tell you something about that drive back. I had, during the trip itself, we had, there's all of these opportunities for grace. Grace pours in, right? There's mass, there's confession, there's adoration, there's all of this grace coming in. And I was trying to say, how long can I hold on to this grace? So I was very, you know, trying to be very nice on the way home and not letting little annoying things that are in the car after a long trip away from home and everyone just wants to be in their bed and we're all just at the end of, you know, at the end of our ropes. But I was trying to keep the grace going, right? I'm like, I could do this. I got God on my side. So I was desperately trying to hold on to that for as long as possible. And God bless my husband in the back seat, who, you know, volunteered to be all the way in the back because I get motion sickness. I got to be the driver. So he in the back so we could rotate what kid was next to what kid and negotiate that to as a better driving experience for all those involved. He could see in the rearview mirror that like twinge in the corner of my eye that was desperately trying to hold on to the grace and was working very hard
0: the twinge
1: to keep that grace alive that whole trip back. So it was a good teamwork effort. We made it back.
0: Sounds like you did hold on to the grace.
1: We did, yes. I don't know if it's still there, but I'm not as desperate because I understand that, like, you know, God still can work, with the, I don't have to be desperate for it. You know, I can just let him, like, let it work. Let it go through. It's okay to have human emotions. But I was trying.
0: Yeah, right, exactly.
1: So, but yeah, but then that night, Friday night, we pull in. We have our last, you know, okay, this is the end of vacation, Mom. So Saturday morning, vacation Mom was gone. And it's back to regular Mom. So
0: that means the kids all, like, just kind of slept in, avoided Mom.
1: You know what? They woke up at the normal times that they probably would have. So I don't know if anyone was avoiding. They just knew that, like, we're not going to McDonald's, guys.
0: Like, that sounds don't even ask about McDonald's.
1: It's not happening.
0: Pretty darn good as far as the kids.
1: Yeah, they like vacation. They know it's a limited time only. So.
0: Yeah, and regular Mom is like, okay, we're down for regular Mom. We knew we'd get her back. It's good to have you
1: she
0: back.
1: She cleans our laundry and, you know, still does stuff for us. She's still pretty cool, but she has more rules.
0: Yeah. Well, that's great. Something your motion sickness kind of, we're going to take a break in a minute, but my wife and I went to a wedding on Saturday, and we sat next to a friend who we've been friends with for many, many years, but it's a pretty amazing conversation. I don't know that we'll get into it here, but just some light points or touch points on it. One, she's like, oh, yeah, I had an encounter with Our Lady. She went on a pilgrimage to one of the kind of major destinations that people go on pilgrimages with an illness, and she's like, oh, yeah. And she told me all about that. I was like, kind of just sitting there, you know, wide-eyed listening to her. And somewhere along the way in the conversation, she also, I never would have guessed this, but it just shows you how little I know, but also just everyone's walking this incredible life. She mentioned, oh, yeah, I used to, because we were flying down to Florida out of a local airport. Newburgh, New York has like three gates in it, but it has commercial flights. And I was saying, oh, I'm looking forward to flying out of this kind of smaller airport. And she's like, oh, yeah, I used to fly out of there. I'm like, you used to fly out of there? She's like, yeah, I used to fly out of there in my 20s. So she had a pilot's license, and she would fly. She and her brother would fly. And turns out she had inner ear issues. So eventually she gave up flying because it gave her motion sickness.
1: Yeah, that's problematic.
0: It's a bad combination. But yeah, so let's take a short break here, Sarah Tafoya, and let's pick up the kind of important question of best vacation and why on the other side of the break.

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0: Monday. It's August 3rd. We flipped into August. It's a merry month. So, Mary, thank you for all you've done for us. And, yeah, Sarah Tafoya is in the house. She took a vacation, and I missed her. I'm glad she's back. I had a great time working with Gabby, too. She's on vacation now. And what about vacation? Yeah, there's some great vacations we've all had, and there's some great moments that are often, typically they're not the thing you planned, and often there are things that at the time you're like, this is not good. So whether we get into that or not, we'll see. But Sarah, you know, you want to tell me, you want me to tell you, who goes first here about a great vacation?
1: Well, I know,
0: and you don't have to use your last week. You know, you could use your last week. I don't know. Maybe
1: that was
0: your,
1: a very good,
0: the very best.
1: I would say the best from the times that I've gone to Catholic Family Land. This probably, I would say, was probably our best trip there. Just because we kind of got really, we're not really a camping family. And to be clear, this is in a air conditioned cabin, so it's not. You know, there is a like a public bathhouse, and there is like some roughing it because you kind of have to make your own food and stuff. So there is some roughing, but it is a sheltered roughing. So, but we are getting the hang of, you know, of
0: not quite
1: this,
0: glamping,
1: this
0: but it's a downgrade to your
1: one
0: current
1: step
0: living,
1: down.
0: But
1: yeah, barely. So there, yeah. But there is a lot of grace and a lot of you know, just being there in nature and away from technology and stuff that you don't always get on other vacations because you're very connected still in a sense sometimes. So, I will say that about this vacation. There was a. The one vacation that we went as a family with my husband's side of the family, and we went to Tennessee. Now, we did an Airbnb, and I had never done this before. This
0: mountains?
1: Yes, around there, yes. Mm-hmm.
0: Okay.
1: And there was a bear that came near us, and it was like, wow, that's really close to nature, and stay inside. Don't go around. We're not ready to get that close to nature, but this is awesome. And then the awesome part about that was this was my favorite vacation for laundry because they had a washing and washer and dryer there at the Airbnb that you could use. And so I came home with no laundry. So that was actually my favorite vacation for laundry because that was awesome. Like, you know, that's one of the big
0: regular
1: things.
0: Regular mom and vacation mom. Like,
1: there was a blur.
0: Both were very
1: maybe
0: happy.
1: A little bit longer. Hey, I don't have to do any laundry. I'm in a great mood. So there was that. That's great. Then for other kind of just a lot of family memories, I grew up family memories of like my parents taking us on a very long 16-hour drive road trip to Orlando, Florida. We did a lot of stuff there, and so I have a lot of memories like from that we've kind of continued with our kids and my side of the family. We kind of do like a whole big group trip. We've gone a couple times to Disney, so there's a lot of, you know, good memories and like fun and also mishaps, like you said, things that you weren't expecting to go wrong but then eventually become like great family stories and great memories for the future. You know, my family, we talk about the one trip where we were driving back and there was a snowstorm and all of the hotels were full because they were closing down the highways and everyone had to go places. And we ended up in a Lutheran church and we were sleeping on the pews. Like that was so unexpected and really not exactly what anyone would have wanted, but it was still a very fun, you know, Red Cross moment, coming to the rescue, where we were kind of just this
0: at
1: this place.
0: You all got out of it.
1: And they're great stories. So there's a lot of goodness, even when things don't go right. Maybe not in that moment. You're not really thinking that this is going to be a great family story and I'm going to love this. But eventually it comes around to like, man, that was great. And God worked through that. What about you, Mark?
0: I loved hearing all you just said. And I thought I was going to talk about going to Israel, which was absolutely awesome. And this came up with Gabby on the air last week. But listening to you brought up two great memories from my childhood. One is Tennessee, and my mom's from Tennessee. And I grew up in New Jersey. My dad's from Westchester, New York. They met in D.C. and raised their family in New Jersey. But we would go to Tennessee a lot for, over the years, you know, summer and so forth. And on one particular year, and again, remember, I was raised Jewish. My mom's actually Southern Baptist. My dad's Jewish. Both his parents are Jewish. And they agreed, entering marriage, that they'd raise their children Jewish. We would go there in the summer, like I said, but for whatever reason, we went there for Christmas one year. And I still have the most vivid memory of seeing Santa Claus on the mountain. It was, well, I'll just say that there was a light going across the mountain, and it was either Christmas Eve or it was Christmas Eve. And so I got to see Santa at my grandparents' house, at my Nana's house, you know, with my brother and sister, and like it's just a really great memory.
1: Yeah.
0: And then
1: you saw Santa and you lived to tell the tale. I love it. This is great.
0: It was pretty great. Like there he was. And then of course Christmas was the next morning, and that's a great memory. And then I must have been a little bit older, but we would go camping in the Catskills a lot growing up. And this is like back in the 70s. So there was no going online, reserving sites and so forth. So the place we liked going was Mongat Pond in the Catskills. And it was on a lake. And if you really got it right, you'd get a site on the lake. Well, this particular weekend, like getting a site on the lake was like out of the question, and getting a site was out of the question. So we got up there on a Friday night, and it's actually raining here in Florida as the story is coming to mind. We got there on Friday night, and we're like, we're out of luck. It's dark. It's my mom, it's my brother and sister and me. My dad was, I think he came up later in the weekend. But punchline is we're like fishing around trying to find like a camping site, like on a Friday night at like 9 o'clock, 10 o'clock. It's raining. This campground's small island. I don't remember the exact name of it, but we wound up going to a recommended campground nearby and carrying like all our equipment in along this pond into a site that you couldn't, you know, pull into. It wasn't a big walk, but we got this, you know, we got the tent set up like in the middle of the night in the rain. And it's just a great memory. We wound up having a great weekend there. I think it was a weekend vacation, but like that was not part of the script. And like I said, it was on a pond. We just had a beautiful time there. So I'm gonna put that on the top of the list.
1: Those mishaps, vacation mishaps that actually can sometimes be some of the most memorable things, as opposed to when everything went perfect, if that ever happens to you. Tell us the story. Everything went perfect.
0: I'll let you know.
1: Because sometimes there are those vacations that are as close to perfect as you can get. You know, like there's so many good things that happen that they outweigh the things that didn't. Because I often find that even when vacations are really, really good, there's like these things that are happening. And it really just, this is not even just vacations, real life, I've noticed this, that oftentimes I personally think that I get caught up in all the negative things that I miss all of the awesome things that are going on. So it's kind of like to flip that script and to say, stop looking at these negatives and don't let them outweigh the awesome things that are happening. Because I don't know why I do this, because as a woman, when you are giving birth to a baby, it's like, oh, this is so painful. This is hard. This is all these things that are happening. It's like negative, negative, negative. As soon as that baby's there, you're like, I'll do it 20 times. You're like, all of a sudden, it just evaporates, because you're like, this is amazing. You're so caught up in all of the good that is in this moment of holding this baby, you know, after all of the drama of maybe, you know, sick every day for how many days, and, you know, the back pain and all of these miscellaneous, all of this stuff that happens in the months leading up. And then as soon as the baby's there, you're like, this is what it's all about. That's the kind of perspective I have to try to remind myself. I need to do just any other day of the week when it's like all the negative stuff that's happening with the kids or with work or with the driving, you know, you're caught in traffic or something.
0: Yeah.
1: Someone is cutting you off at the grocery store. There's all these negative little tiny things, and we can just let them add up instead of just saying, well, where was the good? Where was God in most of that day?
0: Yeah.
1: And how do we just offer up that little stuff and stop focusing on it? Because it really just changes your perspective, your life attitude, just how, you know, happy or sad you are during the day. It really just changes everything if you can just stay focused on those positive things.
0: Guardian angels. It's amazing. Yeah. And I'm thinking about my own focusing on negatives, and it's amazing. There's a renewal in us that's waiting to happen. Wow. There's a lot of there. Thank you, Sarah. Well, let's take a short break. We'll pick it up with Jamie Walsh, and he's not related to Margaret Walsh, but we interviewed Margaret when we were kicking off this show, and she said, hey, you might want to talk with Jamie. And here we are. Thank you, Margaret. So let's take a short break. We'll pick it up with Jamie on the other side.

0: there are tools that we have, and of course the most important tool is prayer. It's prayer to the God of life, the author of life, and we just can never give up on our conversations, give up in our state legislatures, give up in our churches. Life is worth the fight.
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2: Hello, this is Archbishop Bernard Ebden of the Archdiocese of St. Paul in Minneapolis. Let us pray. Remember, O most gracious Virgin Mary, that never was it known that anyone who fled to thy protection, implored thy help, or sought thy intercession was left unaided. Inspired with this confidence, I fly to thee, O Virgin of Virgins, my Mother. To thee do I come, before thee I stand, sinful and sorrowful. O Mother of the Word Incarnate, despise not my petitions, but in thy mercy hear and answer me. Amen.
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8: Have a party.
9: So good working with you, Sarah. You nail it every single time. And of course, that's Springsteen. And there's a whole story behind that song that I might get into later in the show. But the short version is Mary rocks it. So Jamie Walsh is a husband, he's a dad, he's a student success, key phrase, student success, and an ADHD coach who helps teens, college students, and adults develop the skills they need to thrive. He and his wife and four children live in Medfield, Mass. He's on the board of Chesterton Academy of the Immaculata in Framingham, Mass. And, you know, good morning, Jamie.
10: Good morning, Mark. Thanks so much for having me.
9: You bet. I've been looking forward to talking with you. And as I mentioned a moment ago, Margaret Walsh is of no relation to you, Jamie Walsh. But we talked with her about disabilities. We talked about ADHD. And shortly after that, she said, you want to talk with Jamie Walsh. And on your site, you remark that having an ADHD coach changed your life. It helped you learn what your strengths are as they relate to your ADHD, and allowed you to better appreciate the way you're made and live your life empowered. So, So what about that, Jamie? Talk to us a little bit about this appearance of laziness, unmotivatedness, disorganizedness that parents face in their children with ADHD, and, what that's really masking.
10: Sure. Well, thanks again. And I was diagnosed as an adult just about 10 years ago, and it is a it's a very powerful, you know, realization, especially as an adult, but even as a teen or a younger person. So I think it's important to distinguish, you know, what the difference is between the two, between ADHD and executive function challenges. So ADHD is essentially, it's not a deficit of attention. It's a difficulty regulating one's attention, their motivation, their impulses, and then other executive function challenges that can get in the way. So it's defined by the National Institute of Mental Health as a neurodevelopment disorder characterized by difficulties with attention, organization, and the regulation of impulses. So I'm not a science guy. I try to break things down as simple as I can. So it's really just a difficulty processing information, having trouble with these executive functions that can get in the way. So they typically refer to those skills that help us focus, that help us plan, that help us prioritize, work towards goals, self-regulate our behaviors and emotions, and then how to adapt to unexpected situations. So if you can think of it as ADHD is a condition, whereas the executive function are a set of skills. So
9: All of this, I didn't know this stuff
10: before I had a diagnosis. So I
9: it
10: really
9: must have been liberating 10 years ago to be, you know, so frustrated 20 some odd years into your, you know, into your life and not know this and then have this diagnosis.
10: Absolutely. There were a lot of roller coaster moments emotionally. A lot of, you know, that makes a lot of sense. A lot of decisions that I had made both personally and professionally. But then there's, you know, there's the shame and embarrassment that can come in. You know, which is unfortunate because I do think there's still this stigma around mental health. And so I think it's important, you know, for someone who may have a diagnosis to know that it doesn't have anything to do with one's intelligence. But yes, to answer your question, it is liberating. I think I really feel as though I've become a better version of myself, since my diagnosis, but it's work. You know, it's not something that's, you just wake up and one day and it's cured. You really have to work at managing yourself.
9: Yeah. So talk to us a little bit about that work. You received the diagnosis around 2016. And on the one hand, it's just, okay, now I understand kind of where I've been coming from. And now there are steps to be taken. Talk to us a little bit about those steps that you took, and, you know, in due course, we'll get into, you know, how this has translated into your coaching others.
10: Sure. So for me, it was really a moment. It was a difficult part of my life. I had lost my job, and, you know, I started questioning, was this the result of my condition, of my diagnosis, or was it not? But I really had to do some self-reflection and a lot of prayer. And for me, what that meant was really learning as much as I could about, you know, what is ADHD. And I think at that point, I didn't even know the difference between that and executive function challenges. But I just tried to educate myself as much as possible. My wife had gotten a book for me that I started, you know, reading. One that which you don't need to read, you know, from the first page till the very end, which is very ADHD friendly. And I realized, wow, this is me. And it talks about, you know, particularly being diagnosed as an adult and, you know, common challenges and steps that you can take. So that was the first step, was really just educating myself.
9: What's the name of that book?
10: It's called Delivered from Distraction by Dr. Ned Halliwell. It's an excellent read.
9: Delivered from Distraction by Dr. Ned Halliwell. Okay.
10: Yes. So I frequently will refer that to particularly adults. His initial book is actually called Driven to Distraction. So that's a follow-up to that book. But, you know, really after educating myself, you know, the education piece never really ends. I think even today when I feel like I'm having a bad day or a bad week, managing myself, even as a coach, you know, I go back to the drawing board, so to speak, of, you know, what did I learn from the beginning? And what do I know about myself? What do I know to be true about this is going to set myself up for success? So along that journey of education, you know, I came to the realization that, you know, one of the best forms of treatment was coaching. And so I didn't even realize that there was such a thing as an ADHD coach. Many people, of course, I'm sure know that there are lots of types of coaches, you know, athletic coaches and then career coaches, executive coaches. And so it's not too difficult. I mean, excuse me, it's not too different than an athletic coach or a coach that many of us may had. But there's a bigger emphasis on accountability. And that is really something that, you know, I need and needed at the time. And so that was sort of the next step in my journey, was really learning about, well, what is this ADHD coaching thing? And I ended up working with a coach of my own. And so that was really powerful for me to communicate and have somebody that understood, you know, what I was going through, and help me with practical strategies and ways to sort of, you know, get my life back on track.
9: You mentioned accountability, and work. And I like the term coach as opposed to therapist, and the point you're making that it's no different than having a coach to be a good baseball player or soccer player and so forth. But take us a little deeper into the accountability that he helped you engage in, and the work that you started doing that you were either doing kind of in an inconsistent way prior to that, but just help us understand it a little more concretely.
10: Sure. So I think there's a difference, of course, with, you know, a coach, an ADHD coach and a therapist. Of course, probably the most, you know, common sense similarity is you have a coach and you have, you know, a therapist, and you're working with a patient and or a client, and you're talking about things that are important in your life. But therapy is much more emotion based, whereas coaching is much more action and accountability based. So when I meet with clients now, you know, at the end of our sessions, I have marching orders for them, you know, calls to action as to, here's what we discussed, and here's what I think that, you know, would be a good step towards, you know, the goals that we've also gone through. And so that's what it was for me. It's really understanding that I have the tools in my toolkit, and it's just figuring out what are the right ones. So probably one of the biggest game changers for me was when I recognized self-accountability, and not being defensive all the time when, you know, someone, you know, might be my wife, or maybe taking feedback in a more sensitive way, to not get defensive and to really learn, like, okay, what is the bigger message here? You know, what do I need to be working on or particularly changing? And so, you know, with coaching and the accountability piece, it's really just empowering the person. It's not enabling them. It's not doing it for them. And, you know, that was the case, you know, for me as someone who was coached. It's recognizing, okay, like, this person is helping me be accountable, but doing so in a very, you know, gentle way, for lack of a better word, you know, yep. Recognizing that this is not about not being smart enough, and it's also about not trying hard enough. It's just trying different. So it's one of the things I explain often to clients, because when I learned it, these two anecdotes, it was really like a sigh of relief for me, which is, you know, it has nothing to do with your intelligence. And it also has nothing to do with how hard you try. It's really, you know, as I mentioned from the beginning, it's how your brain, you know, processes information. So and it's a, you know, dysregulation and attention. Sorry, excuse me.
9: Yeah. No, this is great, Jamie. Give us an example in my mind's eye of a habit you've developed over the last 10 years or are working on. And in my mind's eye, I'm imagining, you know, it's like, I'm imagining like being a dart thrower, and I want to get the darts at the bullseye every single time. Of course, that doesn't happen. But the more I just get out there every single day and throw darts at the board, that muscle memory will develop, and I'll start developing, you know, more accuracy. Just the more I do it. Is that a good analogy? Maybe. And if it's not, that's fine. But what concretely can you point to as kind of the coaching that has helped you develop that executive functioning skills?
10: I think first for me, and everyone's different, it's the education piece that I would go back to, you know, not when a person doesn't know sort of what they're dealing with, or they might not have accountability or support, you know, that can be a challenge in and of itself. So it's really just, it's re-messaging, your brain, in different ways. One, to understand that if I'm working with a teen, it's helping them understand that you're not broken. This is just how your brain is working and processing information. And then it's understanding, you know, what are their areas of growth? As I call them areas of growth because I hate the word deficit. And then from there, it's really trying to break down whatever the challenge is, in very small, you know, manageable steps. So if we're looking at a habit, either starting a habit or changing a habit, you know, it's one of the first things that I'll talk about with them is first trying to identify what are the areas of growth. Is it, you know, time management? Is it organization? Is it impulsivity? And then starting from there. So if, as an example with time management, which is very common for a teen, you know, I might just start talking with them. Well, do you have, you know, do you use timers? Have you ever tried using timers with your work? You know, a lot of times it's information overflow. So it's like the analysis paralysis. So a student might hear, okay, write your paper or write your research paper. But their brain is going to hear like, oh my gosh, where do I start? How long will this take? What am I supposed to do? And then they go into that freeze. So you want to just turn that into micro steps, like literally breaking it down to its simplest form. Like, okay, I want you to open the document. I want you to write the title that you've determined. I want you to next find three sources. So it's really breaking things down into very manageable steps. Because when a student says, I don't know where to start, you don't want to give them, you want to give them a starting point, a smaller starting point, because they can be so overwhelmed. And so to go back to your question, Mark, I apologize. So for me, I think, a habit, that I've developed, and, you know, continue to work on, because it's been a big struggle in my life is impulsivity. And so what I try to do when I know there's something, a decision that needs to be made that's important, you know, wait an hour, wait 10 minutes, wait 24 hours. And I just have visuals, to remind me of this. There's a lot of times where, you know, the person may know what to do. They may have the strategy, but they're just not doing it. And that's probably, you know, one of the more difficult things for ADHDers is, well, I know what to do, but I just don't care or I'm not doing it. And so setting yourself up for success by having these reminders and visuals, I think is really, really important.
9: Yeah, it's we're in Florida. You're reminding me of a conversation my wife and I had last night. We're in this particular case, it was like, let's just take care of this. We checked into a hotel, and we're like looking at each other like. And when we got back to the hotel last night, there were police there. We were visiting our kids for dinner, and we're like, seeing the police there was like only confirmed, like, we're not in the best location here, and this isn't the greatest hotel. And we had decided earlier in the evening, we're going to take care of changing the hotel in the morning. But then we just kind of looked at the situation, and by the time we went to bed last night, we had found ourselves another hotel for tonight and tomorrow night. But it was actually my reliance upon my wife and just kind of my own kind of tendencies to kind of overreact at times. I was like, maybe it's fine. But then getting that added piece of information with the police there was enough to say, okay, it's not fine. And my wife and I had now 2 hours of time kind of independently and together kind of thinking about kind of making a change, and then, you know, moved on to a better place. So, but I really like this, the detail you gave us there about the young man who, or young woman who's just got a project and doesn't know how to tackle it. Let's talk a little bit about that, knowing that moms are listening, dads are listening, the in some cases the teenager is in the car with them right now listening. What are the things you want him? Let's direct it to that you know, the one with the ADHD as opposed to the parent. What do you want him to hear right now?
10: Well, I would want him or her to hear that you're not alone in this. And, you know, as someone who was diagnosed as an adult myself, I understand. I love working with teens because I never want anyone to go through sort of what I felt like I went through, you know, during school. I never really liked school, but I was very fortunate to have a strong support system and enough guilt to kind of power through. And so there can be this realization that can be difficult understanding at first, but to know that you're not alone. There's so many resources out there, and to never feel like you can't ask for help, because again, it has nothing to do with how smart you are. It's just trying different. An example I like to use, Mark, with the trying different is I'm a big sports fan, so I try to relate it to anyone that had, you know, that has watched a game, any type of contest, so whether it's the Super Bowl. So if your favorite team is playing in the Super Bowl and they're getting clobbered at halftime, the coach is most likely not going to go into the locker room at halftime and say, okay, man, if you just try harder, everything's going to take care of itself in the second half. No, like, most likely the game plan, the strategies are that they came into the game with are not working. So they need to try different. They need to adapt. And I think it's the same, you know, with life and with students. Don't throw in the towel just because things aren't working. It's just a matter of trying differently and knowing that there are a ton of resources and tools out there to help with this. And really, as I said earlier on, I feel like a better version of myself now. I enjoy learning. I know how to approach, you know, certain projects now that I have the knowledge that I have. And it's really a lifelong journey, and that's okay. But to know that, you know, there are so many of us out there that have, you know, some sort of, you know, executive dysfunction or perhaps an ADHD diagnosis, but it does not mean that you're broken. And in fact, it could mean that it's just the beginning of, you know, many great things to come.
11: You know, Sarah Tafoya here, just check. My thought here is that when a child kind of is introduced to the idea that, okay, things are not right, and I'm like, everyone's labeling me this bad kid, and then they find out that it's not so much that they're a bad kid, but that they have this kind of ADHD, this connection issue where their brain just works differently, and teachers just not understanding that, other adults not understanding that, and also adults not understanding how to react and how to connect with that kid in a different way that is going to help them to learn better. Do you also kind of have to have a talk or a connection with the adults in the scenario, not just having, I know it's, I love that you're doing this kind of with the person that's going through this, but is there also some sort of coaching that needs to happen to the other adults or the other people that surround the individual that is dealing with the ADHD?
10: Yes, absolutely. It's a great question, Sarah. So probably I would say most of the time, usually, I mean, the youngest students that I typically work with are middle school students, and you know, that can be a delicate dance because, you know, the student, you know, may not be old enough to quite understand, you know, some of the difficulties or challenges that are going on. I always will speak with the parent if they're younger than 18. And sometimes you have parents that are very well, you know, educated on, you know, what ADHD or executive functions are prior, and sometimes they're not. But even if they are, I explain, you know, a lot of what I've been explaining to you guys and, you know, my experience. I've been fortunate in that it helps, I think, me being somebody who is an adult and is diagnosed. I think they can relate to that as somebody who's, you know, gone through a lot of what they've gone through. But even if a coach doesn't have a diagnosis, I think it's really helpful to for them to understand, when someone understands, you know, what their brain is going through, and making that connection. To your point, I wrote that down because it's an important word. You know, making a connection first with the parents, and then hopefully, you know, with a particular student. But yes, absolutely. And sometimes it's a good connection,
9: hey, Jamie,
10: and sometimes it's not. Yes, sorry.
9: Jamie, can you? We have to take a break here, but can you stick around for 5 minutes on the other side of the hour?
10: Yeah, happy to. Thank you so much.
9: Yeah, I had a technical problem, but we'll be right back in about, we'll be back very shortly, and we'll continue the conversation on the other side of the break here. And thank you, Jamie.

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1: Father is a powerful prayer. So please pray together with me our EWTN family prayer. Today we pray for caregivers of the sick. O Most Holy Trinity, Father, Son, and Holy Spirit, we adore you. You have first loved us, and through your Son you have taught us the excellence of self-giving love. Give to those who are caregivers of a sick parent or child, brother or sister, the assistance of your holy angels. Lessen their burdens, and give them great joy in practicing a work of mercy. And since charity is never forgotten by you, reveal to them their heavenly reward. Through Christ our Lord. Amen.
2: Behold the Lamb of God, who takes away the sins of the world. Take this, all of you, and eat of it, for this is my body, which will be given up for you. Take this, all of you, and drink from it, for this is the chalice of my blood,
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0: In the name of the Father, and of the Son, and of the Holy Spirit.
1: Amen.
0: The grace of our Lord Jesus Christ and the love of God and the communion of the Holy Spirit be with you all. Brothers and sisters, let us acknowledge our sins and so prepare ourselves to celebrate the sacred mysteries. I confess to Almighty God and to you, my brothers and sisters, that I have greatly sinned in my thoughts and in my words, in what I have done and in what I have failed to do. Through my most grievous fault. Therefore, I ask Blessed Mary, Ever Virgin, all the angels and saints, and you, my brothers and sisters, to pray for me to the Lord our God. May Almighty God have mercy on us, forgive us our sins, and bring us to everlasting life.
1: Amen.

0: Let us pray. Draw near to your servants, O Lord, and answer their prayers with unceasing kindness, that for those who glory in you as their creator and guide, you may restore what you have created and keep safe what you have restored. Through our Lord Jesus Christ, your Son, who lives and reigns with you in the unity of the Holy Spirit, God forever and ever.
1: Amen. A reading from the book of the prophet Jeremiah. In the beginning of the reign of Zedekiah, king of Judah, in the fifth month of the fourth year, the prophet Hananiah, son of Azur, from Gibeon, said to me in the house of the Lord, in the presence of all of the priests and all the people, "Thus says the Lord of hosts, the God of Israel, I will break the yoke of the king of Babylon. Within 2 years I will restore to this place all the vessels of the temple of the Lord, which Nebuchadnezzar, king of Babylon, took away from this place to Babylon. And I will bring back to this place Jeconiah, son of Jehoiakim, king of Judah, and all the exiles of Judah who went to Babylon, says the Lord. For I will break the yoke of the king."

of Babylon. The prophet Jeremiah answered the prophet Hananiah in the presence of the priests and all the people assembled in the house of the Lord, and said, Amen, thus may the Lord do. May he fulfill the things you have prophesied by bringing the vessels of the house of the Lord and all the exiles back from Babylon to this place. But now listen to what I am about to state in your hearing, in the hearing of all the people. From of old, the prophets who were before you and me prophesied of war, woe, and pestilence against many lands and mighty kingdoms. But the prophet who prophesies peace is recognized as truly sent by the Lord only when his prophetic prediction is fulfilled. Thereupon, the prophet Hananiah took the yoke from the neck of the prophet Jeremiah and broke it, and said in the presence of all the people, Thus says the Lord, Even so, within 2 years, I will break the yoke of Nebuchadnezzar, king of Babylon, from off the neck of all the nations. At that, the prophet Jeremiah went away. Sometime after the prophet Hananiah had broken the yoke from off the neck of the prophet Jeremiah, the word of the Lord came to Jeremiah. Go tell Hananiah this. Thus says the Lord, By breaking a wooden yoke, you forge an iron yoke. For thus says the Lord of hosts, the God of Israel, A yoke of iron I will place on the necks of all these nations serving Nebuchadnezzar, king of Babylon, and they shall serve him, even the beasts of the field I give him. To the prophet Hananiah, the prophet Jeremiah said, Hear this, Hananiah. The Lord has not sent you, and you have raised false confidence in this people. For this, says the Lord, I will dispatch you from the face of the earth. This very year you shall die, because you have preached rebellion against the Lord. That same year, in the 7th month, Hananiah the prophet died. The word of the Lord. Lord, teach me your statutes. Remove from me the way of falsehood and favor me with your law. Take not the word of truth from my mouth, for in your ordinances is my hope. Let those turn to me who fear you and acknowledge your decrees. Let my heart be perfect in your statutes, that I be not put to shame. Sinners wait to destroy me, but I pay heed to your decrees. From your ordinances I turn not away, for you have instructed me.

Jesus made his disciples get into a boat and precede him to the other side of the sea while he was dismissing the crowds. After doing so, he went up on the mountain by himself to pray. When it was evening, he went alone there. Meanwhile, the boat, already a few miles offshore, was being tossed about by waves, for the wind was against it. During the fourth watch of the night, he came toward them, walking on the sea. When the disciples saw him walking on the sea, they were terrified. "It is a ghost," they said, and they cried out for fear. At once Jesus spoke to them, "Take courage, it is I. Do not be afraid." Peter said to him in reply, "Lord, if it is you, command me to come to you on the water." He said, "Come." Peter got out of the boat and began to walk on the water toward Jesus. But when he saw how strong the wind was, he became frightened. And beginning to sink, he cried out, "Lord, save me." Immediately, Jesus stretched out his hand and caught him and said to him, "Oh, you of little faith, why did you doubt?" After they got into the boat, the wind died down. Those who were in the boat did him homage, saying, "Truly, you are the Son of God." After making the crossing, they came to the land of Gennesaret. When the men of that place recognized him, they sent word to all the surrounding country. People brought to him all those who were sick and begged him that they might touch only the tassel of his cloak. And as many as touched it were healed.

Three scenes in the gospel. Jesus goes up the mountain to pray. Jesus comes in the midst of the sea, walking in the midst of a storm on the sea. And the people of Gennesaret touch the fringe of his cloak and are healed. All three of these teach us where to look when times are tough. Look to Jesus. Look to him and simply watch him. The rocking of the boat is a symbol of Holy Mother Church passing through the waves and tumult of the ages. And the waves are the pressure of the ages attempting to overcome the tip and tip the bark of the church over. Yet the church continues to guide the faithful to the shores of eternal life. The Lord Jesus walks on the water toward the boat, asking Peter to set out in faith in the midst of a stormy sea. And St. Augustine says, Peter trusted and walked on the water by the power of the Lord, not by his own strength. He saw the wind. He was afraid, and he began to sink. The Lord let him sink to show him his weakness. And then he saved them to show them his mercy. Peter's faith allowed him to take the first steps toward the Lord in the water. Take courage, it is I. Do not be afraid. This also could be translated into, take courage, I am, the divine name, ego eimi. Jesus is saying, I am. I am the God of Abraham, the God of Isaac, the God of Jacob. Peter said to him in reply, Lord, if it is you, command me to come to you on the water. And he said, come. Peter's fear caused him to sink, and he took his eyes off the Lord Jesus and began to focus on the storm on all sides. This could be us in our life, focusing on the problem and not on the Lord. So much in our lives, we just focus on the problem in front of us, what is overwhelming us, and we're consumed by that. And we fail to see the whole big picture, and we fail to look at the Lord and watch the Lord right in front of us, knowing that he is there. St. Augustine says, quote, Peter's cry, Lord, save me, is the prayer of the whole church. Even when we are weak, Christ is strong. He stretches out his hand when we cry to him. This cry for help is very similar to what we say at every Mass as we gaze on the Holy Eucharist right before reception of Holy Communion. Domine non sum dignus. Lord, I am not worthy. I am not worthy to have you enter under my roof. I am not worthy to have you enter into my boat, as say in the gospel today. But only say the word, and my soul shall be healed. I found a meditation last night by Mother Angelica in one of these books that was put together, Mother Angelica's Private and Pithy Lessons from Holy Scripture. And I'd like to share this with you because she has some really good pearls of wisdom to say. So bear with me. She says, now this is the beginning of the night. Jesus prays and he is watching. He's watching you and me in this age.
Nothing is hidden from him. Everything is now. He sees us, even at that time. He saw us here examining his word. He also saw the apostles as they were battling. He watched them until the fourth watch, anywhere from 3 to 6 a.m. 3 to 6 a.m., the fourth watch. He's just sitting there watching them. With Jesus, there is always a test. There is pain, there is an ache, there is something you don't like to do, or something you find very hard. And all the while, he just watches. It's a great help for me to understand that we should never deliberately disappoint him by doing something goofy or saying no outright, because he's watching you all your life. A good definition of prayer is simply allowing God, watching God, love you and love me. Even before we come to pray, God is already watching. His mother says, he's at that moment when he's watching the apostles on the boat in the midst of the storm, because he's God, he's the eternal word, every single man, woman, and child that ever existed, he sees. He sees you. So as he's watching Peter and the apostles shaking in the boat, he sees you. He watches. Everything is present to him. It's not far. It's not distant, 2,000 years. In God, everything is present. The present moment, the eternal word. And further, Mother says, and the Lord says, come. Then Peter got out of the boat, and listen what he's doing. He gets out of the boat, and he starts walking across the water. She says, you know, I sometimes wonder how many miracles we begin and then ruin by our own inaction and fear. Did you ever wonder that? She says. I always pray that, Lord, don't let me chicken out if you have something hard for me to do. Don't let me chicken out if you have something hard for me to do. The Lord said, come, but as soon as Peter felt the force of the wind, he took fright and began to sink. Mother says, Peter is on the water and he is walking on it. His feet are wet and he is walking on water. And all of a sudden, a big wind comes and he loses faith. He was distracted from the gaze of Jesus. It was the wind that got him, the world, and his knowledge of the world. And he sank. He started going down. What does he say now? She says, Lord, save me. At least he was smart enough to know he needed the Lord, as we all need him today. We need to say when we're weak, when we're lost, when we're disappointed, when we're just worn out, Lord, save me. Save me. You think, well, I never walk on water. Oh, I think we do that often, and we sink because we feel the power of the world, the power of people, the power of everyone and everything. And that's why nothing is changing in the world, because nobody has the courage of faith. Nobody. Mother Angelica, the courage of faith. And she also says that the mistake that we make is to read the scriptures in a way that we put the halo on these men before it was there. We look at every man
in the gospel from afar, with great yearning in our heart to be holy, and we think, oh, that's not for me. But God is looking for people willing to accept themselves as they are and to strive for holiness. She says, there's no perfection in this world, but only holiness. Lord, save me.

0: Let us keep our eyes fixed on Jesus as we offer our petitions before the throne of God.
1: That the faithful may find in our Holy Father and his fellow bishops true representatives of Christ on earth, we pray to the Lord. That the leaders of nations may rule their people in justice and equity, with concern for the poor, the marginalized, and the homeless, we pray to the Lord. That the Lord may continue to bless the work of EWTN, so that it may communicate to every man the love of Christ Jesus, we pray to the Lord. For those who have died, that Jesus, who laid down his life for the flock, may bring them home to the Father's house, we pray to the Lord.
0: For peace in the world, to the intercession of the Immaculate and Sorrowful Heart of Mary, we pray to the Lord. We pray for the return of all fallen away Catholics throughout the world, that they may have a deep desire to receive the sacraments. We pray to the Lord. Lord God, you have prepared for those who love you what no eye has seen or ear has heard. Fill our hearts with your love, so that loving you above all and in all, we may attain your promises, which the heart of man has not conceived. We make our prayer through Christ our Lord. Amen.

Pray, brothers and sisters, that my sacrifice and yours may be acceptable to God, the Almighty Father. Graciously sanctify these gifts, O Lord, we pray, and accepting the oblation of this spiritual sacrifice, make of us an eternal offering to you through Christ our Lord. Amen.

It is truly right and just, our duty and our salvation, always and everywhere to give you thanks, Lord, Holy Father, Almighty and Eternal God, through Christ our Lord. In him you have been pleased to renew all things, giving us all a share in his fullness. For though he was in the form of God, he emptied himself, and by the blood of his cross brought peace to all creation. Therefore he has been exalted above all things, and to all who obey him, has become the source of eternal salvation. And so with angels and archangels, with thrones and dominions, and with all the hosts and powers of heaven, we sing the hymn of your glory, as without end we acclaim.

To you, therefore, most merciful Father, we make humble prayer and petition through Jesus Christ, your Son, our Lord, that you accept and bless these gifts, these offerings, these holy and unblemished sacrifices, which we offer you firstly for your holy Catholic Church. Be pleased to grant her peace, to guard, unite, and govern her throughout the whole world, together with your servant, Leo, our Pope, Stephen, our Bishop, and all those who, holding to the truth, hand on the Catholic and Apostolic faith. Remember, Lord, your servants. And all gathered here whose faith and devotion are known to you, for them we offer you this sacrifice of praise, or they offer it for themselves and all who are dear to them, for the redemption of their souls and hope of health and well-being, and paying their homage to you, the eternal God, living and true. In communion with those whose memory we venerate, especially the glorious ever-Virgin Mary, Mother of our God and Lord Jesus Christ, and blessed Joseph, her spouse, your blessed apostles and martyrs, Peter and Paul, Andrew, James, John, Thomas, James, Philip, Bartholomew, Matthew, Simon, and Jude, Linus, Cletus, Clement, Sixtus, Cornelius, Cyprian, Lawrence, Chrysogonus, John and Paul, Cosmas and Damian, and all your saints. We ask that through their merits and prayers, in all things, we may be defended by your protecting help. Through Christ our Lord. Amen. Therefore, Lord, we pray, graciously accept this oblation of our service, that of your whole family. Order our days in your peace, and command that we be delivered from eternal damnation and counted among the flock of those you have chosen. Through Christ our Lord. Amen. Be pleased, O God, we pray, to bless, acknowledge, and approve this offering in every respect. Make it spiritual and acceptable, so that it may become for us the body and blood of your most beloved Son, our Lord Jesus Christ. On the day before he was to suffer, he took bread in his holy and venerable hands, and with eyes raised to heaven, to you, O God, his almighty Father, giving you thanks, he said the blessing, broke the bread, and gave it to his disciples, saying, "Take this, all of you, and eat of it, for this is my body, which will be given up for you."

In a similar way, when supper was ended, he took this precious chalice in his holy and venerable hands, and once more giving you thanks, he said the blessing and gave the chalice to his disciples, saying, "Take this, all of you, and drink from it, for this is the chalice of my blood, the blood of the new and eternal covenant, which will be poured out for you and for many for the forgiveness of sins. Do this in memory of me."

0: Therefore, O Lord, as we celebrate the memorial of the Blessed Passion, the resurrection from the dead, and the glorious ascension into heaven of Christ, your Son, our Lord, we, your servants and your holy people, offer to your glorious majesty, from the gifts that you have given us, this pure victim, this holy victim, this spotless victim, the holy bread of eternal life and the chalice of everlasting salvation. Be pleased to look upon these offerings with a serene and kindly countenance, and to accept them as once you were pleased to accept the gifts of your servant Abel the just, the sacrifice of Abraham our father in faith, and the offering of your high priest Melchizedek, a holy sacrifice, a spotless victim. In humble prayer we ask you, Almighty God, command that these gifts be borne by the hands of your holy angel to your altar on high, in the sight of your divine majesty, so that all of us who through this participation at the altar receive the most holy body and blood of your Son may be filled with every grace and heavenly blessing. Through Christ our Lord. Amen. Remember also, Lord, your servants who have gone before us with the sign of faith, and rest in a sleep of peace. Grant them, O Lord, we pray, and all who sleep in Christ, a place of refreshment, light, and peace. Through Christ our Lord. Amen. To us also, your servants, who those sinners, hope in your abundant mercies. Graciously grant some share in fellowship with your holy apostles and martyrs, with John the Baptist, Stephen, Matthias, Barnabas, Ignatius, Alexander, Marcellinus, Peter, Felicity, Perpetua, Agatha, Lucy, Agnes, Cecilia, Anastasia, and all your saints. Admit us, we beseech you, into their company, not weighing our merits, but granting us your pardon through Christ our Lord, through whom you continue to make all these good things, O Lord. You sanctify them, fill them with life, bless them, and bestow them upon us.
1: Per ipsum et cum ipso et in ipso, est tibi Deo Patri omnipotenti,

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0: I am the bread of life, says the Lord. Whoever comes to me will not hunger, and whoever believes in me will not thirst.
1: For those who cannot now receive Jesus in the Blessed Sacrament, we offer the following prayer. O Jesus, Thou hast given us in the Holy Eucharist Thy body and blood to be our spiritual nourishment, through which we may have life everlasting. Would that I were able to receive Thee this day in Holy Communion. I desire with all my heart to receive the living bread which comes down from heaven. O Lord, I am not worthy that Thou shouldst enter under my roof. Say but the word, and my soul shall be healed. Let me taste at least the sweetness of a spiritual communion. Come to me, Jesus, my Lord, my Master. Come and refresh my soul. Strengthen me that in union with Thee I may do perfectly the Heavenly Father's will. Let me never be separated from Thee by sin. Soul of Jesus, sanctify me. Body of Jesus, save me. Blood of Jesus, wash me. Water out of the side of Jesus, purify me. Passion of Jesus, comfort me. O good Jesus, hear me. Hide me within Thy sacred wounds. O Sacred Heart of Jesus, receive me. O Immaculate Heart of Mary, plead for me and love me. Amen.

Let us pray. Accompany with constant protection, O Lord, those you renew with these heavenly gifts, and in your never-failing care for them, make them worthy of eternal redemption. Through Christ our Lord. Amen. The Lord be with you. May Almighty God bless you, the Father, and the Son, and the Holy Spirit. Go and announce the gospel of the Lord. Amen.

0: The Angelus.
1: In the name of the Father, and the Son, and the Holy Ghost. Amen. The angel of the Lord declared unto Mary, Hail Mary, full of grace, the Lord is with thee. Blessed art thou among women, and blessed is the fruit of thy womb, Jesus.
2: Holy Mary, Mother of God, pray for us sinners, now and at the hour of our death.
1: Behold the handmaid of the Lord.
2: Be it done unto me according to thy word.
1: Hail Mary, full of grace, the Lord is with thee. Blessed art thou among women, and blessed is the fruit of thy womb, Jesus.
2: Holy Mary, Mother of God, pray for us sinners, now and at the hour of our death. Amen.
1: And the Word was made flesh.
2: And dwelt among us.
1: Hail Mary, full of grace, the Lord is with thee. Blessed art thou among women, and blessed is the fruit of thy womb, Jesus. Pray for us, Holy Mother of God.
2: That we may be made worthy of the promises of Christ.
1: Let us pray. Pour forth, we beseech thee, O Lord, thy grace into our hearts, that we, as

0: Here's Sarah, a real mom with real reasons for sending her kids to a Catholic school.
1: When I attended the open house when my oldest was getting ready to enter kindergarten, we were still trying to decide whether she was going to attend the public school or the Catholic school. And I walked into the kindergarten classroom and I saw the prayers on the walls that we pray at home. And I was overwhelmed with this feeling of wanting to be a part of this community. And I was really excited to hear that several of the valedictorians from the area high schools were actually from our Catholic school. And I've continued to hear since then from the high school teachers in the area that they love to get our Catholic school students because they know how to study, they know how to do their homework, they know how to treat other people respectfully, and they're just overall great people.
0: Contact a Catholic school near you. Take a tour and ask questions. 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You just might find your own real reasons to choose Catholic education for your child. 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
3: Gracie, here's an argument we're hearing all the time since the Dobbs case, and it goes like this. 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How do we handle this?
4: Well, that's pure nonsense. 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The life of the mother is always prioritized in the case of true maternal danger, as in ectopic pregnancy, preterm rupture of membranes, maternal infection, or even maternal cancer.
3: You're 100% correct. And to make sure we're all perfectly clear, in a pro-life state, in a pro-life hospital, and with a pro-life doctor, a pregnant mother's life is always the top priority.
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1: Welcome to Catholic Connection with Teresa Tomeo, keeping you connected to your faith and your world. 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
2: Hope your Monday is going beautifully. Here we are in August. It is Monday, August 3rd, 2026. Great to be with you today. If you were tuning in this morning, and I know many of you start your day with the wonderful Matt Swayman, Anna Mitchell on the Sunrise Morning Show. Annie and I were talking about the Portiuncula, the little church, little portion church, located in Santa Maria de Angelis, St. Mary of the Angels, in the Assisi area. The town of St. Mary of the Angels is a separate city, and it sits below Assisi. But yesterday and over the weekend was a big feast involving that beautiful little church. So hopefully I'll have time to talk about that in 2 cents, plus a couple of other breaking stories that I'd like to discuss. It is a beautiful day today. It's just a gorgeous time of year. August is kind of mellow when people are taking vacations and, you know, getting ready for fall to begin, which I don't even want to think about. It goes by too fast. But I love the Gospels we've been having the last couple of weeks. Today's Gospel, by the way, is so amazing in terms of what Jesus says. Take courage. It is I. Do not be afraid. And this is Jesus walking on the water toward Peter. And Peter says, Lord, if it's you, command me to come to you on the water. Jesus says, come. And Peter gets out of the boat and begins to walk toward our Lord. But then he gets scared because he looks around away from Jesus and he sees how strong the winds are and the waves. He gets really scared and he begins to sink. But he does the right thing because he says, Lord, save me. I love that Gospel. So beautiful. All right. Well, maybe we'll talk about that in 2 cents, too. I'm not sure yet. There's so many things on my mind this morning, so we'll just keep praying about it through the first hour and see what happens in hour number two on EWTN's Radio Extra. But speaking of the show this morning, we have, of course, Matt Swaim, who will be joining us for highlights from The Journey Home. I love getting a little tease, as we say in the biz, of who's coming up tonight on The Journey Home. These testimony stories are so incredibly powerful, and Matt always does a great job of summarizing

0: In the first hour of Catholic Connection on a Monday. And in hour number two, we are going to talk with a wonderful priest. He's the executive director of the Source of All Hope. And he runs a ministry called Catholic Missionaries. Well, actually, they're bringing hope to the homeless of Baltimore streets. The name of the organization is actually Source of All Hope. And he'll tell us how this started and why he enjoys this so much, working with those in need in the Archdiocese of Baltimore. Jam-packed Monday. Hope you can stay tuned for the entire 2 hours. Weather-wise, we have extreme heat continuing across the Southwest. Temperatures could top, get this, 120 degrees. And the heat could be expanding across the west and south parts of the country into the middle of the month of August. Wow. Severe thunderstorms capable of severe wind gusts and large hail will be the primary hazards today across the northern plains into the upper Midwest. And rainfall will be likely heavy across the eastern U.S. today. We got clobbered over the weekend in Michigan and the Midwest, and now it's moving out east. It is a Monday morning. It is August 3rd, 2026. Thank you for listening to EWTN's Catholic Connection. Let's get started with the news here on a Monday morning on EWTN. While the U.S. is pausing attacks on Iran in hopes of reaching a deal with Tehran, the president said he has agreed to a request by Iran and other Middle Eastern countries subject to getting a deal done that would include the reopening of the Strait of Hormuz.
1: I said, what would you rather do? Would you rather have us do this or not? And they said, we would much prefer a deal as opposed to an attack, because you don't know where these attacks lead. I mean, will they be flooded with people pouring into their country and disaster?
0: Now, Iranian leaders are denying the fact that talks could be underway, but Trump spoke on Air Force One about these issues Sunday in an post on Truth Social. He also noted the deal would include the immediate, complete, and total opening of the Hormuz Strait and an end to Iran's nuclear threat. The statement came after the State Department urged Americans in the region to consider leaving or to be prepared to depart on short notice, citing possible escalation in the conflict. And Senator James Lankford saying President Trump has no desire to bomb Iran. Speaking on Fox News Sunday, the Oklahoma Republican saying the president is still focused on trying to be able to get a deal.
2: We're dealing with a terrible regime that every president for the past five decades has tried to be able to resolve. Trump is the only one that's been willing to be able to put this level of pressure on them.
0: And again, his comments come after the president, as we just reported, paused strikes on Iran, posting on Truth Social that they were asked by Iran and other Middle East countries to hold off any further attacks. Louisiana's Attorney General Liz Murrell says that her state will investigate Dr. Anthony Fauci. This after Fauci repeatedly invoked the Fifth Amendment 111 times during a Senate hearing last week. The Attorney General says in a post on X that Fauci claimed to not recall many key details of his own actions. And now, she says, we are discovering contemporaneous records he kept. Days before the hearing, Senator Rand Paul released what Fauci referred to in his own opening statement as his personal unredacted diary during the pandemic. Fauci is being accused of, among other things, deliberately downplaying the theory COVID-19 originated from China's Wuhan lab while reveling in his own celebrity. And Florida's Attorney General James Uthmeyer announcing last week that his office is also investigating Fauci following that Senate hearing. He previously told Fox News Digital, any and all potential violations of Florida law are under review. And in Alabama, officials there also said Fauci's federal pardon does not shield him from potential state prosecutions because presidential pardons apply only to offenses on a national level. In his Angelus message yesterday, the Holy Father reflecting on the day's gospel, according to St. Matthew, on the miracle of the loaves and the fishes. The Pope noting that Jesus not only restores the senses of those who lack them, but also nourishes humanity with his abundant gifts. In the gospel passage, St. Matthew tells how Jesus, moved with compassion for the crowd, miraculously feeds more than 5,000 people with five loaves and two fishes. The Holy Father recalling that our Lord performs signs and acts that reveal his special love for us and the salvation he brings to the world, including restoring sight to the blind and hearing to the deaf. In doing so, the Pope said, it is more than doing merely performing miraculous deeds, but proclaiming to all the kingdom of God is near. And the Holy Father making a special appeal in Spanish following the recitation of the Angelus prayer on Sunday in the Vatican. He also said he's following with concern the alarming situation in Spain, asking God through the intercession of Our Lady of Africa that solutions of peace, stability, and justice

0: Estes may be found. The Spanish autonomous city of Ceuta, located on the northern coast of Africa and bordering Morocco, is facing a major migration emergency. In recent days, tens of thousands of people have attempted, the Vatican News is reporting, to enter the territory from Morocco, overwhelming reception facilities and prompting Spain to deploy additional security forces. Amid the crisis and the dangerous attempts to cross by sea, at least 67 lives have been lost. According to Reuters news service, most of the victims drowning at sea or were killed in crushes during the chaotic crossings. The Holy Father then turned his thoughts to all those suffering because of war, saying, "Let us continue to pray for peace, that wars may cease throughout the world, and that diplomatic solutions to conflicts can be found." And 10 million people without electricity this morning after Cuba's national power grid completely collapsed. The sudden island-wide blackout following a severe regional outage that had already crippled some sections of the island, including Havana. Officials say the crisis has now plunged the entire nation into darkness. Rory O'Neill reports police in Idaho believed armed bystanders kept a mass shooting from becoming an even bigger tragedy.
1: The shooting spree at an In-N-Out Burger in Twin Falls could have been much worse if an armed Good Samaritan and an off-duty state trooper didn't intervene. That's the opinion of the local police chief, who says the bystanders opened fire on the shooter, helping to drive him away from the scene. The 24-year-old gunman used an assault-style weapon to kill three people and injure seven more before taking his own life. I'm Rory O'Neill.
0: Tomorrow, another big primary election day. Voters heading to the polls in Michigan, Missouri, Kansas, Virginia, and Washington State. In Michigan, East Lansing Elections Office Chairperson Divine Lloyd has some advice for voters.
2: You can actually preview your ballot online before you come in to vote. Make sure you're making an informed decision and make sure you're voting.
0: More than a million Michigan voters have already cast their ballots in the Democratic and Republican races for governor, the U.S. Senate, U.S. House, State House, and State Senate. In Missouri, the issue of date centers and where politicians stand on them is expected to drive many voters to the polls. And Spokane, Washington remains under serious threat from massive wildfires. The mayor there, Lisa Brown, says hundreds of homes have been destroyed and there's still the possibility lives may have been lost.
3: To the people who are suffering right now in our region from either loss or uncertainty, everyone here, our hearts go out to you. We are here for you for the long term.
0: Officials say hundreds of structures have already been reduced to ash and thousands of people have been ordered to evacuate the area. Three separate fires have broken out near the city, all of them still 0% contained. People in a northern New Jersey community are mourning the deaths of two children who were swept away in the Passaic River last week. More than 100 people came out yesterday to the Market Street Bridge to drop pink and blue rose petals into the river in memory of 10-year-old Michael Klink Jr. and 10-year-old Milan Dula. The two, along with Klink's sister, ending up in the river last week by a boat ramp. The body was found Friday night, while Klink's body was found Wednesday. Passaic's mayor says Klink saved his sister by pushing her into the rocks to safety before he drowned. And Scott Pringle tells us there are flooding concerns, meanwhile, throughout the New York City area now.
4: We already had problems on the roadways just before sunrise with reports of flooding impacting the streets in Montclair, Patterson, and on Route 208 in northern New Jersey. Forecasters say bands of heavy rain are moving through at times throughout the day, bringing 2 to 3 inches of rain per hour in some spots. Yocarina Medina is with the New York City Office of Emergency Management.
5: You live in a basement apartment, or you know someone that lives in a basement apartment, constantly get flooded. So New Yorkers, you have to get ready for this rain.
4: The office sent out a notice urging residents in flood-prone spots to move to higher ground during periods of heavy rain and to sign up for basement flooding alerts. In New York, I'm Scott Pringle.
0: Lifeguards on the West Coast in Los Angeles making almost 2,000 rescues over the weekend. The Southern California heat drawing thousands to the beach and a storm off the coast of the Baja Peninsula kept those waves very large. The warm water that was pushed up from a hurricane hundreds of miles to the south also luring many people into the powerful surf. And the bill requiring car makers to include AM broadcast radio in all new passenger vehicles has a very important backer, FCC Chair Brendan Carr.
6: 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Our emergency alert system goes over, as we talked about, during disasters.
0: Carr says communities rely on AM radio when disaster strikes, especially when the power and the internet go down. The bill has received pushback from EV makers who say electromagnetic interference disrupts the AM radio signal. Carr says a simple solution is cost-effective physical shielding. The AM Radio for Every Vehicle Act also has bipartisan support in both the U.S. House and the Senate. It is a Monday morning. It is 13 minutes past the hour. We greatly appreciate you here on EWTN's Catholic Connection and network-wide, of course. It is a Monday morning, and that means our regular guest, the one, the only Mateo, as I call him, Matt Swaim, will be joining us for our highlights from the journey home. He is the producer of that wonderful program that airs every Monday evening on EWTN, and always a great testimony. We're also going to be taking a look at a bit of a reprieve that some sisters, four religious orders on the East Coast, have received from a federal judge, but apparently it's only temporary. We'll get the details. And much more on Catholic Connection on a Monday. Thanks for listening. We'll be right back.
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9: 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G.K. Chesterton says, Catholic doctrine and discipline may be walls, but they are the walls of a playground. Freedom exists only within the rules. 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This is how the truth sets us free. Chesterton says that while the Church has established rule and order, the chief aim of that order is to give room for good things to run wild.
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0: 15 minutes past the hour on a Monday. You know what that means. We're joined by the one, the only, Matt Swaim from the Sunrise Morning Show, heard every morning here on EWTN Radio, but also he's a producer of The Journey Home and with the amazing Journey Home Network as well. I'm really excited about this program tonight. I love the stories of folks looking into history, and they're either looking to deny the Catholic Church or learning something about a particular area of Christianity. So they start to dig really deeply, and then go figure, they discover the Catholic Church, right?
15: Yeah. So tonight, so some of our listeners actually might be familiar with Sam Nunnally. So,
0: yeah, the name sounds familiar.
15: Well, it sounds familiar to longtime people who are connected with the Coming Home Network, because his story was featured in Journeys Home 3, which is our book on Pentecostal conversion stories. But also Sam has sort of picked up some follows recently, because he's got a Instagram feed and a YouTube channel all under the name It's Okay to Be Catholic. So if you go to itsokaytobecatholic.org, you can find a bunch of his stuff. Former evangelical pastor, he pastored in a few different kinds of denominations, which you can do. Because Sam comes from, as he put it, essentially Southern fried Christianity, which is sort of this kind of blanket thing that goes over a lot of the Bible Belt, where you can sort of transition from Baptist to Pentecostal to non-denominational, and there's variations, right? But it's all kind of under this sort of the Southern umbrella, where it's, you know, God and family and country, a little politics baked in, you know, some conservative moral principles. It's all kind of the same similar thing. So there are a bunch of different things that are parts of Sam's journey, but one of them came from just what you were saying, history. He begins to dig on a couple of different questions, one specifically we might get to here in a minute, and starts to realize that Southern Fried Christianity, which is English-speaking, mostly Southern, mostly white, Bible-believing Christianity, not only is that tiny globally in the scope of global Christianity, it's this tiny little slice of Christianity, but also it's a very tiny slice historically. This thing that to him is like just what basic Christianity is actually this thing that's only been around for a couple hundred years and only in one particular spot on the planet. So what is Christianity if it's bigger than that? I mean, this was a big question for him. And it happens to a lot of people who start to realize there's a different perspective on Christianity than their tiny little bubble they grew up in.
0: So he's trying to prove the roots of charismatic Christianity in church history. Does he study any particular church fathers? To whom does he go for information, or where does he go for the information?
15: Well, of course, you have to go to certain people who are like, Clement of Rome, who's writing to the Corinthians in about 98 AD. Justin Martyr.
0: Justin Martyr. I was just going to say Justin Martyr.
15: Christian worship. Mm-hmm. And Justin Martyr is a fascinating one because when a charismatic evangelical is like, I want to go beyond all this stuff that's happening and all the noise that's happening around me and just worship like the early Christians did, and they assume they're going to find spirit-filled worship, which they do. They really do find people calling down the Holy Spirit on church services, only they find them calling down the Holy Spirit on the bread and wine on the altar at Mass. And this is sort of mind-blowing to Sam. So what Sam, you'll notice in his story, is he actually comes around to a sort of belief in the idea of the real presence of Christ, that it's meant to be there in communion, before he realizes that that's a uniquely Catholic idea. He thinks it's just something that Christianity is kind of lost and we need to get back to. And of course, the more he realizes what it takes for that to be like a valid thing, the Eucharist, the more he realizes you have to be kind of in union with the apostolic chain. But no, this idea of spirit-filled Christianity, like, what are we calling down the Spirit for? Of course, like, the whole time we've been calling it. This is why they ring the bells when the priest says, may your Spirit come upon these gifts. Because we believe that that's a Spirit-filled moment.
0: Yeah. It's so powerful. And to see the work that these people do in order to dig and to learn more about their faith, and then the Catholic faith is revealed to them in so many different ways. It's very affirming for Catholics to watch these shows.
15: Well, and this is ultimately one of the main reasons that Mother Angelica, I think I've told you before, wanted Marcus to start it, is to encourage people who are discouraged because they know people who have left for congregations like Sam used to pastor, right? Because they're like, Catholic stuff is boring, Pentecostalism is exciting, right? But, you think about what Pentecostals and Catholics have in common, and it's an incredible array of things.
0: Well, Alex Jones was a Pentecostal. Remember Deacon Alex Jones? Mm-hmm.
15: And he brought in a whole congregation with him because they were sorting out this stuff together. But there are a couple of different congregations who are known for calling down the Holy Spirit in power during church. It's us and the Pentecostals. There are a couple of different congregations who believe that when you speak the words of God into a situation, reality is affected and changed. Pentecostals believe that with name it and claim it. We believe it when the priest says, this is my body, that it changes, right?
0: Right.
15: Or even other things, like just the concept of bodily worship. You go to a Pentecostal worship service, people are raising their hands, they're kneeling, sometimes they're laying on the floor. There are two kinds of groups of people who are known for moving around a lot at church. It's the Pentecostals.
0: And the Catholics.
15: And it's us.
0: One thing I wanted to ask you about, I'm sure this is something with which you're very familiar. By the way, of course, you recognize the wonderful voice of our guest, Matt Swaim, host of the Sunrise Morning Show, and of course, producer of The Journey Home. Every Monday, he joins us for Journey Home Highlights. So I was doing my Magnificat prayers, my morning prayer on my cell phone, on my app this morning outside. It's such a beautiful day here in southeastern Michigan. And the first reading in the morning prayer section was from the letter of St. James, be doers of the word and not hearers only, deluding yourselves. Or if anyone is a hearer of the word and not a doer, he is like a man who looks at his own face in the mirror. So right there, doing, you have to do. Jesus says, if you love me, you will what? Keep my commandments. And so I always ask myself this question. And you know this, I'm sure you face this as well. There's so many non-Catholics are always saying, you don't have to do anything. You just have to believe. Well, believing is doing something. You don't have to do anything. You just have to say the sinner's prayer. Well, that isn't even in Scripture, number one. Number two, it is doing something. So how can they stick to that in terms of nothing needs to be done?
15: Well, first of all, when someone says you don't have to do anything, you just have to believe and cling to the cross. I'm like, you just told me to do two things.
0: Exactly.
15: Another helpful piece of this is Sam comes from not the Baptist once saved, always saved, faith alone world of Christianity. He comes from like more of that Pentecostal Methodist, which is your free will really does have to operate with grace. And part of what was affirmed in him is finding that that was always the Christian vision, that you cooperate with grace, that you see that in the Church Fathers 100%. What's weird to him is finding that it's the Catholics who affirm that, right? Because his thought, and a lot of Southern Fried Catholicism or Southern Fried Christianity thinks about Catholicism, that we just make up a whole bunch of rules and hoops for you to jump through and don't realize that what we actually have are guardrails and guidelines to keep you from falling into a ditch,
0: right,
15: getting eaten by wolves, that's why this stuff is there.
0: I always talk in my book, God's Bucket List, I talked about, because I love the water, I talked about the church being like this lifeguard on the beach and the ropes, around where you go and you swim and you feel very safe. But if you venture off, you're going to maybe, drop down very deep or, here come the sharks or whatever. This is how this church is giving us this beautiful way to swim freely and really enjoy life. But it's a safe zone and the church knows what's best for us.
15: Well, I mean, the analogy that so many people use, I can't remember if it's Chesterton or Peter Kraft. It might as well be both. Where you put some kids on the top of a cliff and say, hey, play freely. They're going to huddle in the middle because they don't want to fall off the cliff.
0: Right.
15: But you put a fence around the edges of that cliff, then people can run around and not worry that the ball's going to go over the edge.
0: Exactly.
15: So that's a big piece of this.
0: All right. So he's doing well now. He's speaking. And I'm familiar with him. I've seen him on TikTok, actually.
15: Yeah, I'm sure you have.
0: Yeah. Mm-hmm.
15: Yeah, he's a silver fox, guy that got that.
0: Yeah, he's got very nice gray hair.
15: Yeah. Which is, he is using those gifts in a bunch of different ways. I've been talking to him about a book project that he's working on to hopefully help Catholics not talk past their Protestant brothers and sisters.
0: Mm-hmm.
15: Because that's one of the gifts that these Protestant ministers bring in is that they're bilingual now.
0: Right.
15: Right. They can speak Protestantism, and they can explain Protestantism to Catholics, but they can also explain Catholicism to Protestants in a unique way, and that's one of
0: That's why I'm so grateful for having spent 2 years in evangelical radio before I came over to Catholic radio, because it taught me the language, it helped me understand where many fallen away Catholics are coming from, and people raised in a non-denominational church. That was a good education for me. God is so smart.
15: Yeah. Well, think about why Al Cresta was so effective and brilliant.
0: Right.
15: And was such a good listener.
0: Yeah, but he was just born with a big brain, too.
15: Yeah,
0: that's
15: too.
0: His face.
15: I mean,
0: right. He had a great background in apologetics and understanding the Protestant world as well. Great to catch up with you, my friend. Look forward to next Monday. Great discussion. The one, the only Matt Swaim from the Sunrise Morning Show and The Journey Home. 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
13: Hi, this is Father Daniel Brandenburg from the Legionaries of Christ. Now, I don't know about you, but I am a sinner, and I need to go to confession. Sometimes people think that priests don't need to go to confession, but that's not the case at all. Priests are sinners just like you and me. We need God's grace. We are all falling short of what God calls us to. And confession not only wipes away our sins, but it also gives us actual grace. So I encourage you all to make a good confession, to trust in the Lord, and to grow in His grace. God bless you.
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17: 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Today we pray for those who care for the elderly. Heavenly Father, we love you who have created us out of love. 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Amen.
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0: You may have seen some of the stories on EWTN News nightly and also on the Register and, of course, our EWTNnews.com website. But there is an update, and we did post it, I believe, on Friday. And so we're going to get all the details from Laura Slavis with the Beckett Fund, talking about the case of the Benedictine Sisters of Hawthorne, but it also involves several other religious orders as well that are just being pressured. This is so ridiculous and so frustrating and shows what an agenda the left has against the Catholic Church or anyone who disagrees with them, quite frankly. This is regarding euthanasia in a mandate against four orders of Catholic nuns. So, Laura, I know we got somewhat of a good news story the other day, but it's a temporary situation. So bring us up to date, and thanks so much for joining us.
19: Of course, my pleasure. And yes, you're right. We did get some good news. This is what New York calls, they've called it the Medical Aid in Dying Act. That's their euphemistic name for it. But what it is forcing providers, including religious sisters like our clients, into helping people to commit suicide. And we have raised many, many objections to this law based on their religious beliefs. Thankfully, New York has agreed to temporarily not enforce this law against these sisters so they can continue to provide the healing care, the compassionate, dignified end-of-life care that they've been providing for hundreds of years. They have agreed not to enforce the law against them until the court is able to hear more arguments from each side. So the law goes into effect this Wednesday. But even though the law is going into effect, our clients, these beautiful orders of sisters, are going to be able to continue providing their patients with Catholic end-of-life care.
0: So that's a reason for the temporary status of that decision, correct?
19: That's right. The court has agreed to give the parties more time to present their arguments in the best way possible so that she can make a decision.
0: But at the end of the day, Laura, and you know this, we were talking during the break, it has to be extremely frustrating for someone with a wonderful organization like yours, a Beckett Fund, which is why you exist, I know. But this is ridiculous. Do they really expect Catholic nuns to do assisted suicide? Give me a break.
19: Well, and the Supreme Court has been so clear about that. I mean, over and over and over again, the Supreme Court has said the government does not have the ability to force people and institutions. This isn't just something that individual people have constitutional rights to, right? The church has rights. The church's institutions, like the hospitals and these homes that are run by the sisters, they all have constitutional rights. And the Supreme Court has been so clear that you cannot force institutions like this to do what the government wants without respecting their religion.
0: So what do you think the end game is? Because they have to know, they're not stupid, that there's going to be groups, such wonderful groups such as yours, that are going to work hard to stand up for the religious freedom of these sisters and their rights. What's the end game here, do you think, with these people?
19: Oh, I can't speak to what they're thinking, but what
0: right.
19: I do know, you know, is just that it's a losing game, right? We not just in New York, but across the country, we're seeing more and more courts really strengthening and reiterating these rights. So it is a losing game. New York is fighting a losing battle, and other states who are trying to do things like this are fighting a losing battle, and they are going to lose.
0: So let's talk about the other orders that are impacted by this, because the sisters, the Dominican Sisters of Hawthorne are one, correct?
19: Yes.
0: Of four.
19: Yes. Yes, all four of these orders are so beautiful. So there's the Dominican Sisters, as your listeners may know, they run, and they have run since 1901, a hospice home for people specifically dying of terminal cancer who are impoverished. So the patients that they serve have no insurance even. They don't even have Medicaid or Medicare, and they have provided free care to these women for over 125 years. And again, it's so important, I think, to know where these orders came from and where they were founded. When Mother Alfonsa founded this order, it was because there was an epidemic at the time of facial cancers. So you can imagine They caused physical deformities. There wasn't a great understanding. People thought they might be contagious. So this really was almost a modern day treatment like leprosy. That's how outcast these folks were. Mm. And she came in and, motivated by the love of Christ, said, this is not right. These people have the right to die with dignity and surrounded by love. And that was the whole reason she started her home. And they're still doing that, over 100 years later. Then we have the Carmelite Sisters for the Aged and Infirm. They similarly have been running homes in New York and across the country and even in other countries that they said, anyone, it doesn't matter class, it doesn't matter your faith tradition, nothing, none of that matters. All they want to do is to minister to these folks as they end their life. The Benedictine Sisters, they are initially from Poland. They escaped Poland during war-torn Europe years. They escaped to the U.S. They couldn't go home because of the Nazi persecution. And so even having lost everything, they lost their connection to their homeland, they still started a new order in the U.S. where they cared for folks who were nearing the end of life. That was how they found their charism. And then lastly, there's our old friends, the Little Sisters of the Poor. As their name implies, they have a particular charism for the elderly poor and just speaking truth to the lie that the elderly are not useful, the elderly are not productive, they have no dignity, they have no value. So the Little Sisters have created homes all over the country and across the world that help elderly people to understand that it does not matter your capacity. It does not matter what intellectual capability you have. It doesn't matter how much money you have. You still, because Jesus loves you, they love them in exactly the same way. These are truly beautiful, beautiful examples of the love of Christ in the world in very hidden ways. You know, there's no glory. They don't get any attention, any accolades for doing this. They've just been quietly serving in the background in this deeply needed way for hundreds of years.
0: We are talking with Laura Slavis from the Beckett Foundation about this case, which is a big case, which is, thanks be to God, there is a temporary reprieve, but again, it's temporary. So Little Sisters of the Poor are the same ones, and we'll talk about this more when we come back. They've been at this now. God love them. They've been fighting in the courts for, what, 13 years?
19: That's right. About 13 years against the contraception mandate that was first promulgated under the Affordable Care Act. And they are still three presidents later, but more administrations than that. They are still fighting that in court.
0: This is so evil. I mean, if you look at the work that they do, it is that the left just wants to shove it in their faces that, no, we just want to get rid of these people. They're dying anyway. What's the big deal? We don't need them around. It's just so sick and frustrating to see this.
19: Well, I think that raises such a good point, which is that, yeah, it's not just about the sisters who want to serve. It's about the patients and the residents
0: right.
19: who want
0: you don't matter.
19: To go there.
0: You don't matter.
19: Yeah. Yep, and they are saying to them, you do matter, and we are giving you a place. And one of the things that the New York law is doing is, I mean, imagine being, if you're a Catholic, you yourself are facing a grave illness. Do you want to go to a place where they're going to say, by the way, you're terminally ill, you have terminal lung cancer, and you could kill yourself?
0: Mm-hmm.
19: Catholics don't want to hear that. They don't want to hear that. They want to go to doctors that will tell them, this is very, very hard. This is very hard, but you can do it. And you can live out the end of your days with dignity
0: beautifully
19: and
0: peacefully with good solid help and prayer. More with our guest Laura Slavis, and we come back about the Beckett Fund's efforts to help these sisters and stand against the evil with assisted suicide. We'll be right back.
20: Sometimes Christians discern themselves into paralysis. Does God want me to be a priest or get married? Play piano or violin? Date this person or that person? Pepperoni pizza or sausage? St. Augustine saw things more simply. He said, love God and then do what you want. Why? Because if we love God, our hearts will naturally want what He wants for us. God reveals His will through our own heart's longings, our gifts and talents, the input of others who we trust, and the ordinary events of our everyday lives. And while He can break through and speak to us in miraculous ways, even St. Teresa of Avila, who had visions, said to never go into prayer without spiritual reading. Never presume God's going to act outside the ordinary. I know a priest who wasn't sure if he should become a Benedictine or Franciscan. He didn't ask for signs. He took out a ruler and measured which was closest to his house on the map. He's been a happy Franciscan for decades. Keep things simple. This is Chris Stefanik from RealLifeCatholic.com on EWTN Radio.
1: This is Father Joseph Mary of the Franciscan Missionaries of the Eternal Word. Let's pray with Mother Angelica.
21: Let's say a prayer. Lord God, I ask that you give us all the gifts of thy Spirit, all the gifts we need and we know and those we don't know, Lord. We ask, Lord, for the gift of courage and strength and repentance when we sin, and determination and zeal to be holy. We ask that we may seek the one thing necessary, that we may love as you love, that we may be a caring, humble people, that we will have that intuitive vision to know they love thee and serve thee, and that we will look upon our neighbor as we look upon Jesus. Those are the higher gifts. Grant them to all of us, Lord, now and in eternity. Amen.
0: It's a Monday morning, August 3rd, 2026. Great to be with you on EWTN Global Catholic Radio and EWTN's Catholic Connection. Having a very, very crucial conversation with Alora Slavis, counsel at the Beckett Fund for Religious Liberty, part of the legal team that's working so hard to represent the Dominican Sisters of Hawthorne in a major federal lawsuit challenging New York's euthanasia law. And Laura, let's talk about the different arguments, the legal arguments. Certainly you have a great deal of ground on which to stand, I would imagine.
19: Oh, yes. We agree. You know, there are many objections here, but one of the main ones is that our clients, as we've discussed, have these beliefs that not just the act of giving the drug, right? It's not just the act of giving the drugs that will kill. It's any participation, any moral cooperation, material cooperation with assisted suicide is gravely wrong. And the law is forcing them to do all that. It's forcing them to tell their clients about the, or their patients about the benefits. That's the word that the statute used, the benefits of killing themselves. So one of our main arguments is that this kind of forcing them to speak, right? They're forcing them to speak a message that the government has determined is a good message. Mm-hmm. And forcing them to do that is unconstitutional, both because it's forcing them to speak in a way they don't want, but especially because it's on religious issues, that they have these religious beliefs, and the government is trying to say, no, you have to say the exact opposite. You have to say stuff that is directly contrary to what your religious beliefs command you to say. And so that's one major issue in the case. And another one I think that is really important for your listeners is this idea that really the government is trying to come in and tell the church itself.
0: Exactly.
19: Like the capitalized church.
0: Mm-hmm.
19: Right.
0: Mm-hmm.
19: And the bishops, the USCCB, they have these guidelines that healthcare institutions have to follow. They're called the ethical and religious directives. And those are things that Catholic hospitals on moral issues must abide by. And those directives are so clear. They say any cooperation with assisted suicide is gravely wrong and you cannot do it. So what the state of New York is coming in and saying, we don't care what the bishops say. We don't care what the church hierarchy even has to say about this issue. Bishops, you no longer have the authority to come in and make sure that Catholic hospitals and Catholic homes are being run according to the church teaching, because they have to do what we say instead. And that's just a blatant violation of the First Amendment, it's a main argument in our case.
0: What has been the response from the other side when you did get this temporary reprieve?
19: Well, New York agreed to the temporary stay. They agreed to it. The order that was entered was from both parties, which is, we think, a great first step toward protecting our clients. They agreed both not to enforce, but they also said, no matter what happens at the end of the day, we're not going to go back and try to get you for what you do right now. So it's a really protective order for our clients.
0: So do you think they're realizing this is a no-win situation for them, or what do you think is going on here? What's their political motivation right now then?
19: We don't know what they're thinking, but we think that it is a great indication of what is to come, and the strength of our arguments, and you know the clear decisions from the Supreme Court, the lower courts, everything that we have to rest this case on.
0: What's so sad, though, is that they have to go through this at all. The beautiful work that they do, the orders that are affected, in addition to the Dominican Sisters of Jota and the other sisters that have been putting up with this for 13 years, for crying out loud. Thank God they have people like you at the Beckett Fund to take care of these issues.
19: Yeah, I have to say it's such an honor. You know, we speak a lot to the sisters, and just seeing them, we have some beautiful pictures of them ministering to their residents and patients. The Benedictines are actually cloistered. But you're talking about cloistered sisters. They've completely hidden themselves away from the world. All they want, and the Dominicans as well are cloistered. Just all they want to do is just give their lives to Christ and love him through these residents of their homes. And it's just such an amazing honor to help them to do that.
0: So with your work, Laura, at the Beckett Fund, and you do a lot of different cases, what do you think they're trying to accomplish? Because I think their attorneys aren't stupid. They know what it looks like in terms of, you know, wins and loses and what happens when you get to these cases, because you often do win. What do you think they're after?
19: So, yeah, I think the goal has to be to try to get the Constitution to say something other than it says, right? And you're right. We do keep winning, right? I mean, there was a recent case where a Christian counselor was trying to help folks struggling with same-sex attraction. They lost that one. There's a case, you know, where they're trying to force hospitals to provide transgender, what they call gender-affirming care. They lost that one, right? This is a losing game, and the Constitution is not going to change. It says what it says. The protections are there, and you know, our clients and every single American has the right to rely on them.
0: So before we let you go, we have about a minute and a half left before we have to bring on our next guest. What would you say to folks listening in terms of you hear this and you're like, wow, this is so overwhelming. What can we do? I think we have to realize that our rights can never, ever be taken for granted.
19: Yes, that is right. Rights can never be taken for granted. The democratic process matters a lot. Who is voted into office, and just asserting your rights.
0: Important point, since tomorrow is a primary, right?
19: Yes. Yes, that's right. That's right. And that you, as a Catholic, you have rights to receive health care in a manner that is in keeping with your own religious teachings. Don't forget that. You have those rights, and they cannot be taken away from you.
0: So before we let you go, one last question is to squeeze this in. When will you think you'll hear any type of an update on this particular case with the Dominican Sisters of Hawthorne?
19: We are hoping by mid to late September. We're hoping the court will schedule a hearing by then.
0: All right, my dear. Well, God bless your great work. Talking with Laura Slavis regarding the Benedictine Sisters of Hawthorne and their case in New York. But, of course, as we mentioned, three other orders impacted. There's a temporary reprieve that was given, preventing them for now. Well, they wouldn't do it anyway, but they're trying to get them, imagine, to basically, instead of caregivers, become a suicide cult. This is what it is. This is what we're talking about. Appreciate your work. Thank you so much, Laura. And again, the Beckett Fund can be found. Their great work can be found at beckettfund.org. Thank you so much. You know, that's why it's so important to make sure that we are in the Word of God every single day so we can understand everything from a truly Catholic perspective through Scripture and the teachings of the Church. And that's what Gail Buckley-Barringer from Catholic Scripture Study International does with us every week. Gail, welcome back. Great to have you back on. Good morning.
2: Good morning. Thanks. It's good to be back with you. I had a nice vacation, but I'm glad to be back. So today, Teresa, our verse is from 1 Corinthians chapter 10, verse 4, and it says, "All drank the same spiritual rock, the same spiritual drink, for they drank from the spiritual rock that followed them, and the rock was Christ." So, you know, in this passage, St. Paul, he's speaking to the Corinthian Christians, and he's reflecting on the miraculous water that was provided to the Israelites when they were in the desert during the Exodus. And he uses this imagery to, he teaching, you know, that Jesus was the divine sustaining presence that accompanied them and provided, you know, for them throughout the whole time they were wandering in the desert. And I think scholars also note that Paul was likely drawing on what was a was then a widespread Jewish teaching from that era, which taught that, you know, it was a literal miraculous rock actually rolled alongside the Israelites during the 40 years that they were wandering in the wilderness. And I know that sounds crazy, but those familiar with Exodus story, they know that Moses was prevented from entering the promised land at the end because he struck that rock twice instead of speaking to it as God had told him to. You know, so, you know, Paul's primary goal in this Corinthians, you know, was not to give a history lesson, but instead he was issuing a warning to the Corinthians about spiritual complacency, because the Corinthians, like so many people today, they seemed to believe that because they were baptized and they participated in the Eucharist and all, that they were safe from God's judgment and free to sin. And so Paul's reminding them that you know, these ancient Israelites, they had a lot of spiritual privileges. They, you know, they ate the supernatural food, the manna, and they had drink from, you know, what Christ was the rock. And yet, despite those blessings, they, you know, most of them continued to sin, and they died in the desert. So Paul is using this story to prove that participating in spiritual rituals, you know, attending Mass and receiving the Eucharist, doesn't make one immune to judgment, and if they continue to sin. And it applies to us today as well, of course. And he goes on in the next verse, in verse 11, to state that these Old Testament events happened to them as an example, and that they were written down for our instruction. So, you know, I chose this verse today, Teresa, because I know there are people that unfortunately don't believe in the real presence of Christ in the present and the Eucharist. And also, you know, for those that who are confronted by people who say things like, oh, do you really believe that Christ is in that wafer? You know, we hear that. And so if he can be present in a rock, you know, he can be present in a communion wafer. You know, someone questions how Christ can be present in a piece of bread. Well, I think the argument begins with he's our creator. And scripture states that Jesus, you know, is not a created being, but he's the one through everything comes. You know, he's the one that made everything. In Colossians, Paul writes that all things were created by him, and in him all things hold together. You know, so if Christ holds every atom, you know, of creation together at this very second, you know, he has total authority over all matter. And so we need to remember that. He also manifested his presence through a literal rock, and also, you know, he spoke to Moses as a burning bush, you know, in Exodus. And he guided the Israelites through the desert as a pillar of fire and a cloud. And he also humbled himself to become a vulnerable baby, you know, that was born in a stable and put in a manger. So,
0: well, the other thing, too, that I just always wonder about is this is God, and it's scriptural, and he can make the decision to come to us however he wants, right? And so I don't understand that challenge. And you see in John 6, you see so many people walking away, right? And yes. What does Jesus say? Wait. No, I really didn't mean what you think. Wait. Stop. Basta. No. He continues and says to Peter, are you going to walk away too? And then what does Peter say? No, Lord, only you have the words of eternal life, right?
2: Exactly. So, I mean, he can do anything. He made all of us. He made all matter. He created everything. And he's omnipresent. He can be everywhere at the same time, like in every tabernacle in the whole world, anytime and every time he wants. Because he's God and he can do anything. So I know it sounds crazy that he was a rock that followed them, rolled alongside of them in the Israelites and in the desert, but he really can do that. And he provided them spiritual drink and manna in the desert. And he provides us the Eucharist, his whole presence, body, blood, soul, and divinity in the Holy Eucharist. It's truly him. And that he can do anything. He's God. So
0: right.
2: I think, you know, this is something that we can tell those people who confront us with, you know, how do you believe that he's just not wafer? Well, read your Bible. You know, you're a Bible-believing Christian. Read your Bible.
0: First Corinthians 11 is very, I think, explanatory in terms of the Eucharist.
2: Yeah.
0: What happens if people don't believe in it?
2: That's absolutely right. You know, so I think people that say they believe in the Bible and they confront us with, you know, that, or even Christians, Catholic Christians, who don't believe that
0: right.
2: God's really present in the Eucharist. This is mm-hmm. a great source for them to remember that he can do anything. He's God. And he can be a rock. He can be a burning bush. He can be a wafer. You know, he can be anything he wants to be.
0: Mm-hmm.
2: He, you know, so.
0: Because he is God and we are not, right?
2: That's
0: amen
2: right.
0: to that. Gail, thanks. Great to have you back on. Hope you had a wonderful vacation. Sounds like you were very relaxed, which is great. Folks, it is a Monday. We'll be right back to let you know what's coming up. As a reminder, in hour number two here on EWTN's Catholic Connection on a Monday morning, August 3rd. Stay tuned.
3: 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Speaking with author Christopher McMahon about his book, Faithful Finances, Six Steps to Establishing a Catholic Financial Life, published by Sophia Press, and of course available through our EWTN religious catalog. 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
5: 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We're going to break it down into manageable steps, a 365-day process where we can go from a place where we feel kind of uncomfortable and misaligned and take these six steps and end mm-hmm. at a place where we are much closer to a good cohesive plan and one that's much more consistent with our faith.
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22: This is a Digital Moment with Sandra McDevitt. Did you know there are six main linens used to cover the altar during Holy Mass? The altar cloth covers the altar. The corporal, a square piece of linen, is placed on the altar cloth where the consecrated bread and chalice are placed. And thirdly, the pall is a stiff piece of linen over the chalice to prevent particles falling in. Fourthly, the chapel veil covers the paten and chalice before the offertory, and the color follows the liturgical year. Fifthly, the lavabo, the towel the priest uses to dry his hands after the ritual washing. And lastly, the purificator used to dry the chalice after communion. Linens are always rinsed in a special sink, which drains directly to the earth. I'm Sandra McDevitt for EWTN Radio.
0: Hope you enjoyed the first hour with Matt Swain from the Sunrise Morning Show and the Journey Home, and also Laura Slavis, counsel to the Beckett Fund regarding the Benedictine Sisters of Hawthorne. That is something that's really important for us to study and about which to pray, especially as we're moving into the primaries tomorrow, how important it is to elect pro-life leaders at every level. It doesn't just start at the top, whether it's the Senate, the House, the presidency, governorships. We really need to look at all different levels, because once they start getting their foot in the door, they're off to the races, as we see right now. And we're very concerned in Michigan because there's some, how do I want to say, very quote-unquote interesting people that are running for office, the U.S. Senate, and it's very frightening in terms of particular people and what they believe as communists, basically. Putting it right out there. So keep that in mind when you're going to the polls tomorrow if your state is impacted by the primary. So coming up, we're going to chat with a wonderful priest who is making a big difference in the city of Baltimore. His name is Father Brendan Fitzgerald, Executive Director of the Source of All Hope. We're talking about Catholic missionaries bringing hope to the homeless on the streets of the American city of Baltimore. Many times when we think of missionaries, which of course makes sense, we think about things far off, in far off lands, maybe third world countries. But there's a lot of work, as Mother Teresa, St. Mother Teresa always said, to do right in our own backyard. And so we'll discuss with Father Brendan Fitzgerald. And I also want to highlight the gospel for today. Our Lord once again telling us, look at me, hello, over here, not over there, look at me. Be not afraid. We'll be right back.

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1: To get a deal done.
2: We're dealing with a terrible regime that every president for the past five decades has tried to be able to resolve. Trump is the only one that's been willing to be able to put this level of pressure on them.
1: His comments come after President Trump paused strikes on Iran. Trump posted on True Social Saturday evening they were asked by Iran and other Middle Eastern countries to hold off any attack. Trump said he agreed to do so in order to get a deal done quickly that would include the immediate and complete and total opening of the Hormuz Strait and an end to Iran's nuclear threat. Following the Angelus on Sunday in the Vatican, Pope Leo XIV expressed concerns over the serious migration crisis unfolding in the Spanish autonomous city of Ceuta. Tens of thousands of migrants have descended on the small border town near Morocco. The Holy Father prayed for an end to the wars across the globe, recalling the spiritual gift of the pardon of Assisi attained by many of the faithful over the weekend. The Pope asked God through the intercession of Our Lady of Africa that solutions of peace, stability, and justice may be found. Keeping you connected with the church and the world, I'm Mary Graham for listener-supported Relevant Radio.
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1: We are back. 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And a shout out to Michael. And I don't, oh yeah, I do. Michael is in, Michael's in Indiana. And he wrote in over the break. He said, regarding penal substitution, he says, could we say that Jesus' sacrifice was the means that the Trinity decided was the most fitting to dispense grace and salvation? If some other means were chosen by God, would that mean it would have required the incarnation to be involved in order to bridge the gap between finite man's infinite sin against God? Very good questions. St. Thomas takes this question up in his Summa Theologiae, in his discussion about the death of Jesus, and specifically the sacrifice of Jesus for our salvation. And St. Thomas's point is that he says two things. One is that God, being sovereign, could have chosen any way that he would have wished to accomplish our salvation, to accomplish, first of all, the redemption, the atonement, and then for those who would be saved to accomplish their salvation. But the fact that he chose the suffering and death on the cross as it unfolded is for us enough to know that this was the best way. It wasn't the only way it could have happened, but it was the best way that it could have happened. So when we talk about is it required that this take place, only in a conditional sense, and that's predicated upon the fact that whatever God does, he does in the very best way. But it doesn't limit God's sovereignty. It doesn't limit God's freedom to have made a different decision. So that much St. Thomas says. So when we talk about it being the most fitting way, yes, that's in essence exactly what St. Thomas says. This was the most fitting way. And when we talk about St. Thomas, of course, we're just considering him by way of his being an interpreter of the biblical teaching on this issue. So thank you for that. Appreciate it. This is one from Miriam, and she's, and the subject line says, this Protestant does not agree with an angry father. She says, Patrick, for your information, this Presbyterian, I believe she's referring to herself, and the members of my Reformed church, for us, have the real issue, the same belief of why Jesus went to the cross as do Catholics. It is not an angry father who sent him there, but a free choice on the part of Jesus. Well, thank you for that, Miriam. I appreciate knowing how you feel on that issue, and I agree with you. And the Catholic Church essentially doesn't hold that view. But just off the cuff, in terms of some of the things that you might find if you were to dig deeper or scratch a little deeper in the Reformed world, if you read, for example, the Heidelberg Catechism, or more specifically, the Westminster Larger Catechism, the Belgic Confession, even just the Institutes of the Christian Religion by St. talk about a weird Freudian slip, not by St. John Calvin, but by John Calvin. You'll see things like this. So from the Belgic Confession, Christ presented himself on our behalf before his Father, appeasing God's wrath by his full satisfaction. Or in the Westminster Larger Catechism, Christ humbled himself in his death, in that having been betrayed, forsaken by his disciples, scorned and rejected by the world, condemned by Pilate and tormented by his persecutors, having also conflicted with the terrors of death and the powers of darkness, he felt and bore the weight of God's wrath. And that would be an echo, you might say, of John Calvin's statement. And this is in the Institutes. He says, he bore in his soul the terrible torments of a condemned and forsaken man. And so the wrath of God appears constantly in Reformed literature describing the atonement. And even others, you know, more modern day people like R.C. Sproul, who died, I don't know, 10, 15 years ago, something like that. He too, he made a point of this in his commentaries on the atonement. And one quote from Sproul is, on the cross, Jesus bore the full measure of God's wrath against sin. So, not to put too fine a point on it, although I'm happy that you don't hold that view, because I believe it's erroneous.

0: this, and it's certainly not the view that the Catholic Church holds on this issue, that emphasis on God's wrath and that the punishment of an angry God was meted out against the incarnate God-man, Jesus Christ, seems to me to be a significant part of the Reformed approach to the topic. So thank you for offering me an opportunity to elucidate further on that. 888-914-9149. Let's go now to Al in Oceanside. Hello, Al.
1: Hi, Patrick. Question this morning in my journey from going back to Roman Catholicism is the rosary.
0: Okay.
1: The origin of the rosary and the importance of praying.
0: Yeah, I'd be happy to offer some thoughts on that. So, first of all, the origin of the rosary in a strict sense, in the sense that you and I know it as beads on a string, goes back about 100 years in the form that we know it today. There were earlier forms, like counting the psalms, praying the psalms, and counting them on beads on a string. That goes back even further. But the rosary, three mysteries, the sorrowful, the glorious, and the joyful mysteries, where you have 10 Hail Marys, and then an Our Father, etc., that goes back about 800 years to the time of St. Dominic. Oh, we lost our caller. Wonder what happened there. It goes back to the time of St. Dominic, to whom Our Lady appeared to him and gave him the rosary in that form and told him to make use of it, and that the friars should make use of it, not only to combat sin, but also heresy. And so by way of preaching against groups like the Cathars, who were a very pernicious heretical group who argued that the body is bad because matter is bad and the soul is good, and they eschewed, for example, marriage and procreation because they felt that it was playing into the bad side of this dualistic view. It's really kind of warmed over Gnosticism from the early centuries of the church, but that was an example of a heresy that had reared its head again. And so roughly 800 years ago, when St. Dominic, who was a contemporary of St. Francis of Assisi, was working in Europe to help the people not get swept away by this heresy, turns out that the preaching of the rosary was very powerful in that regard. Now, it goes back further than that, though, just in terms of like what is the actual meaning of the rosary, or where does it derive from? The origin, or the origin, I should say, of the rosary as such is the Holy Bible. And it's patterned after the Psalms. So if you go back into the Old Testament, you find, hey, look, there's 150 Psalms. And the Psalms were intended to be repeated, to be recited, to be memorized, as they often were. And so that's what you'll see with the prototype of the rosary being the Psalms. It tracks with those. So the rosary has 150 Hail Marys. So that tracks the 150 Psalms. And the idea behind the rosary is to meditate upon the mysteries of the life of Christ. So you've got the sorrowful mysteries. So we meditate upon the agony in the garden, what Jesus went through in his initial phase of suffering in the passion for our salvation, and the scourging at the pillar, and the crowning with thorns, and the carrying of the cross, and then the crucifixion and death itself. So each of these mysteries of the sorrowful mysteries focus on Jesus in a key aspect or a key moment in his life. These are biblical teachings that we meditate upon. So too in the joyful mysteries, this annunciation of the birth of Jesus, the impending birth of Jesus. And so the Annunciation is the first of the joyful mysteries, followed by the Visitation. What does the Bible say? As soon as Our Lady conceived of the Holy Spirit, what did she do? She got up in haste, we're told, and went to go visit her cousin, her kinswoman Elizabeth. Then we have the birth of Jesus, the Nativity. Then we have the presentation of Jesus in the temple. Then we have the finding of the Christ child in the temple. So these are key elements in the early life of Jesus that we meditate upon. And then in the glorious mysteries, we have his resurrection. Then we have the ascension of Jesus. Then we have the descent of the Holy Spirit in the upper room. Then we have the assumption of Our Lady into heaven. And this, by the way, is something that we can catch a glimpse of in Revelation chapter 12, beginning in verse 1, where we see this woman clothed with the sun. It's a mystical allusion to the Blessed Virgin Mary. Doesn't only mean that, but that's part of it. And then the fulfillment of the Lord's teaching about how you will wear crowns in heaven, and the rest of the New Testament that talks about how those who are in heaven, they sit on the throne with Jesus. They have their own thrones. They have crowns like Jesus, etc. So the fifth of those mysteries is the crowning of Mary. So Pope John Paul II added the luminous mysteries by way of, you know, suggesting us to pray them as well. But the traditional three, the sorrowful, the joyful, and the glorious mysteries, are focusing on those moments in the life of Jesus. So the issue of praying the rosary is a way to pray Scripture, to focus upon these elements in the life of Christ, and to ask the Blessed Virgin Mary, who is the first Christian, the best Christian, to intercede for us. So that's the secondary part of the rosary, is this prayer petition to Our Lady, asking her to intercede for us. And I think if you think of it in those terms when you pray the rosary, you're going to find that it can bring great biblical depth for you. So in a nutshell, there you go, Al.
1: Hi. Hi, Patrick.
0: Yeah, I hope that helps you. Does that get it?
1: It does. And so what would be the best reference you would, a reference for me to read up on, you know, getting it into my life, how to start praying it and that sort of.
0: Yeah. I would recommend Rosarium Virginis Mariae by Pope John Paul II. And we'll get a link to that for you. It's his treatise on the rosary, and it's actually in the in that document. I believe it's an encyclical. I'd have to double check that. In which he introduces the luminous mysteries, and he doesn't say that you have to pray these. It's not mandatory. It was by way of a suggestion, but that is actually it's an apostolic letter. I just checked on that. Not an encyclical. But he wrote this as a way to introduce to people the biblical dimensions of the rosary, the theological meanings behind the different mysteries, the history of the rosary, why we should pray it, why it's powerful, why Our Lady intercedes for us, etc. So if you want a one-stop shop, Al, I'd recommend that. Rosarium Virginis Mariae, and that means the Rosary of the Virgin Mary in English. It's quite good.
1: Okay. Thank you so much, Patrick. As always, just a great resource.
0: You're very kind. Thank you, Al. And hey, for everybody who's interested in reading this, it comes direct from the Vatican website. Cyrus will post this on social media. So if you're a Facebook person, you'll find it on the show Facebook page. Just look up The Patrick Madrid Show on Facebook. Look up The Patrick Madrid Show on Twitter, a.k.a. X. Still can't quite get over calling it Twitter. But that is available there as well. You have the link directly to the English version. And it'll also be on the show page, relevantradio.com/Patrick. So do check that out. Speaking of emails, they're continuing to roll in. This is from Andrea. I don't know if it's Andrea or Andrea, one of the two. I'm going to go with Andrea in New Jersey, who says, hi, Patrick and Cyrus. I'm laughing this morning as Patrick is intentionally expressing your confusion with all the inner workings of The Lord of the Rings. My three daughters were all into the Hunger Games Divergent Multiple Earth movies when they were young. I was not. And Dad was kind enough to take them to see these. The girls would come home and tell me all about them. She says, if you get a chance to watch SNL's Group Hopper, I'm not generally an SNL fan, but this one landed for me. It does a perfect job of expressing the mind-numbing experience of trying to make sense of these movies. I haven't seen it, but I will now at your behest, Andrea. SNL's Group Hopper. Have you heard of that one, Cyrus?
2: I am not familiar with that one.
0: Yeah, I don't know. I've never heard of it. But if it's kind of like the Use the Force, Harry, kind of mixing things up, then I could imagine it's quite funny. So we'll check it out, Andrea. And I'm sorry, Andrea, excuse me. She's probably saying, it's Andrea, come on. I think I knew a few girls named Andrea in high school. There were a lot of Debbies and Lindas and Lisas, Michelles. You don't hear too many girls named Michelle anymore, do you, Cyrus? You didn't name any of your girls Michelle, did you?
2: No, I guess I didn't. The Michelle's still around. There's still some Michelle.
0: Not. I think it's a beautiful name. Love the name. But I don't think it's in the top, 100. Should be. Debbie was a great name. Still is, but Cyrus, never heard of until I met you. Of course, there's the Cyrus the Great in the Bible. He's a big deal. I never knew any Cyruses growing up.
2: So top girl names, 100 top girl names. Let's see, yeah. Number one is here.
0: Is Michelle in there?
2: Isla.
0: I love that name.
2: Isla is number one.
0: Wait a minute. I was gulping my coffee when you said that. What? What is number one?
2: Isla? Is that, am I saying
0: Isla?
2: It right?
0: Isla?
2: And Olivia is number two. Let's move on.
0: Freya. Madonna had a song called La Isla Bonita back in the day.
2: I remember that. Yeah. I do not see Michelle.
0: Olivia's a beautiful name. Not that Isla is not, but Olivia's a beautiful name.
2: Elizabeth is on there.
0: Give me the top 10, with number one.
2: All right. Isla, Isla. I don't know if I'm saying it right.
0: I think you should say Isla. That's Isla. Probably,
2: Okay. Olivia, Freya, Amelia.
0: Wait. Freya, I've never heard of that name.
2: Freya.
0: I've never heard of that name.
2: I haven't either.
0: Wow.
2: Yeah, Amelia.
0: I'm not knocking it. Don't get me wrong, ladies and gentlemen. I just haven't heard that as a name. Freya? Okay.
2: Freya? I think it's Freya. Right? Maybe it's Freya. I don't know. Lily, Ivy, Elsie, Isabella, Ava, and Willow. Those are the top 10.
0: Interesting. Huh. Val Kilmer was in a movie called Willow. You may have seen it.
2: I loved Willow.
0: It was a good movie.
2: It was great.
0: Okay, so give me the next 10, because I want to see if Michelle anywhere in the top 100?
2: I just scanned through the whole thing. She's not in the top 100.
0: Yeah.
2: There is no Michelle in the top 100.
0: That's a crying shame.
2: Marnie made it.
0: Yeah. All right, Marnie, you're in the top 100.
2: Madison, Molly, Rosa.
0: What are the lowest, what are the 90 through 100?
2: 90's Rosa, 91 Molly, Darcy, Madison, Elena, Rose, Haiti, Ariella.
0: Okay. How do you spell that one?
2: Ariella.
0: Okay.
2: And Otile? Otile.
0: Okay.
2: Emma and Marnie. Cracks the 100.
0: Is that 90? Marnie is 99 or 100?
2: 100.
0: Let me read to you, as long as we're doing this. These were the 100 most popular girls' names in 1900. This is courtesy of the Social Security Administration, don't you know? Number one, Mary. And I'll go in descending order from Mary, number one. Mary, Helen, Anna, Margaret, Ruth, Elizabeth. Lots of biblical names here. Dorothy, Marie, Florence, Mildred's number 10. You didn't name any of your daughters Mildred, did you?
2: No Mildreds.
0: Okay. Alice, Ethel, Lillian, Gladys, Edna, Frances, Rose, Annie, Grace, Bertha. Bertha's number 20. Emma, Bessie, Clara, Hazel. Hazel's making a big comeback. I've seen a lot of, I've heard of a lot of girls being named Hazel. Irene's 25. Gertrude is 26. Louise, Catherine, Martha. Where do you think Viola falls, Cyrus? What would you guess?
2: Throw in the 1900s?
0: In 1900.
2: In 1900?
0: 45. 40,
2: that's what I was going to say. 45.
0: What do you think is number 100?
2: Audrey.
0: Rebecca, silly. And there you have it. We'll be right back.
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0: I was so waiting for that.
2: All right, all right.
0: It was good, though. That's real good.
2: You win this round.
0: Yeah. I mean, that's like, I could see that over the horizon.
2: All right.
0: That's okay, though. I like it. And people who are new to the program are saying, what? What are you talking about, man? Oh, you'll just listen long enough. And if perchance you hear the Rod Stewart song, Wake Up Maggie, then you'll understand.
11: Yes.
0: But not until then.
11: It's all 80 days. 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
0: Brings back good memories, Cyrus. This has to do with Aztec dancers. And by the way, Armando, you're one of, like, I don't know, half a dozen or so people who have sent me almost exactly the same question in emails in the last week or so. Please comment on the Aztec dancers at the Los Angeles Archdiocese's Cathedral. Did it really occur? If so, did it occur during Mass? All right. I don't know in terms of, like, the recent incident or the recent event, let's just put it that way. So I don't know whether this is something that happened during the Mass or not, but I am aware over the years that in the Archdiocese of Los Angeles, which has very many Mexican faithful and Mexican American faithful, that there has been a custom of having these Aztec dancers. Now, I don't know that I've ever seen it at Mass. I'm pretty confident I never have. Or at least I'd never heard of it being at Mass. But I have seen video of them performing, they being the Aztec dancers who were recreating, representing this publicly in Catholic settings and in Catholic events.
11: What is going on? What are you doing?
0: Well, here's my thought. The Mass is sacrosanct and should always be reflective of that. This is the sacrifice of Jesus on the cross for our salvation. So we become present, mystically speaking, at the Last Supper. We're there at Calvary, and we're also in the heavenly sanctuary, where Christ, our high priest, is eternally presenting himself as a propitiation for sin. He's both high priest and victim, as the book of Hebrews reminds us. So at Mass, we are made present at these realities that come to us in the form of what we see at Mass. Now, there's so much that could be said about that, but I'll leave that to the side. That's the focus of the Mass. So any time something that might otherwise be culturally interesting or culturally perhaps even important, anything that would intrude upon the purpose, the focus, the meaning of the Mass, that would draw attention away from the purpose, the meaning, the focus of the Mass, Jesus himself, should not be present. This is my own personal opinion, but I think it reflects generally the opinion of the church liturgically. So I'm thinking back, let's say, to antiquity and to when the Mass was celebrated in Greek in the East and in Latin in the West. Those cultural realities that existed, let's say, in the pagan Roman Empire in the first few centuries, let's take, for example, gladiators fighting, in the amphitheater. That was like a very, very common thing, and it was emblematic of the culture at the time, deeply woven into the fabric of the culture and the people. You know, maybe that was the only kind of quasi-entertainment they could find, such as it is. And yet, there'd be no, even a hint of including, like, fake gladiators pretending to do gladiator combat within the context of the Mass. It doesn't belong. In fact, one could argue it's entirely contrary to the meaning of the Mass to have a mock gladiator fight, because that was the culture of the people at the time, doesn't mean that it should be part of the Mass. And I think that's a pretty obvious thing to say. So whether it's gladiator fighting in ancient Rome or maybe the Olympics in ancient Greece, we don't have as part of the Mass a representation of Olympic athletes carrying the torch or throwing the discus or a javelin or wrestling. Or we don't have any of those things in the Mass, even though those sports and those athletic competitions were deeply ingrained and very important to the pagan Greeks at the time. It doesn't belong in the Mass. I would just simply take that same approach to anything in any culture at any time that may have had some cultural significance. It doesn't belong in the Mass. I think it's a pretty basic standard, and it doesn't single out any culture. We don't do a representation of the pilgrims and the Indians exchanging food together during the first Thanksgiving. Now, I know there are countervailing views, what really happened and what did they really do. All of those polemics put to the side. That's something like it's really important to our culture. Fireworks is really important to our culture, especially around Independence Day. The Mayflower, Thanksgiving, whatever. Those things don't belong in the context of the Mass. However important, excuse me, they might be to that culture, in this case ours. I would just follow the same approach when it comes to anything from any culture, that just because it's important doesn't mean it should be at the Mass. So back to your question about the Aztec dancers, I would approach the topic the same way. But there seems to me to be yet another reason for I would go beyond hesitation, but at least for evaluating this as to whether or not is this really pastorally, does it comport with what's happening at the Mass? And this, of course, is in the abstract, whether or not that the Aztec dancers do what they do, the dancing during the Mass. I've only ever seen it, as far as I'm aware anyway, I've only ever seen it like in the midst of some other Catholic festival or something. Please bear with me. My voice is giving me a little trouble right now. But I would add this one other caveat, and that is that the Aztecs specifically, when in these dances, my understanding is that this is not merely a cultural exhibition, but it's a religious exhibition. And the religion of the Aztecs was involved human sacrifice. The men, women, and children who were captured from other tribes. We talked about Apocalypto in the first hour of the program today. Watch Apocalypto sometime. And you're going to see what these indigenous tribes, in particular the Aztecs, did with their defeated enemies. And I won't go into the description of the manner in which they would slay them by the thousands on top of the pyramid. So in terms of modern-day Mexico City, it's sitting on the what once was Lake Texcoco. And in the center of that, Tenochtitlan, was the Aztec capital. Hope I'm pronouncing it correctly. And it was there that tens of thousands of innocent people were sacrificed, having their hearts torn out of their body while they were alive. So the Aztec dancing, if it in any way is part of the religion of the Aztecs, appeasing the hummingbird wizard god, engaging in that form of human sacrifice, etc., to my mind, I don't think this is a real stretch, is deeply antithetical to the purpose and meaning of the Mass. Jesus sacrificed himself for us freely and out of love. And that is the antithesis of what the Aztec religion believed and taught. So that would be yet another reason for me to say, you know, if the Aztec dancing is somehow religious in nature and something more than merely cultural, but I don't know how you could separate the two, honestly. I don't know how you can separate the Aztec religion and the Aztec folk dancing, which I suppose must reflect it in some sense. So those are my thoughts on the issue. And that's about what I can tell you. 888-914-9149. Let's go back to the phones. We'll go to Ryan next in Florence, Arizona. Good morning, Ryan.
13: Good morning, Patrick. I'm going to need some fatherly advice and potentially grandfather advice from you, okay, from the generation.
0: Sure.
13: But just to build some context, I have a 15-year-old son, and he's kind of in a hard spot. We live in a split household. Okay. His mom's a non-practicing Catholic, and I'm practicing.
0: And but you and she are divorced?
13: Correct, with annulment mm-hmm. and all that
0: okay.
13: stuff that makes life complicated. But so he's in a tough spot. One household encourages certain behavior, and mine, I try and stick to the catechism as much as I can.
0: Yeah.
13: But so my son, he hasn't received communion in the last 2 weeks, and he's 15, and my suspicion is, you know, it's something of a bodily function that's preventing him from receiving communion. And I'm proud that he's at least has reverence for the Eucharist.
0: Do me a favor. I didn't quite catch what you said there. I heard bodily function, but could you repeat what you said?
13: Well, so at 15 years old, he's going through those changes and being a young male. And
0: are you talking about masturbation?
13: Yes, particularly okay. that. I just was okay. trying to, you know, censor it for potentially the crowd. But that's my suspicion. I'm giving him privacy where I'm not prying into, like, hey, is this what you're doing? Yeah. We've had all the talk and importance, you know, what our body's for and what it's intended right. for by God. But my suspicion is that's what's preventing him from getting the Eucharist. So he's now taken the position that he doesn't know if he wants to be Catholic or not. I've taken him to confession twice, yeah. and both times he didn't want to get out of the parking lot. I'm like, okay, it's my job to take you here and make it available. You got to walk through those doors. But now he's saying, you know, I don't think I want to be Catholic anymore, and I think it's just the shame factor. And, you know, I can explain so my face goes blue, but I'm looking for a different strategy, or maybe I just be patient. What have you dealt with in your past as a father?
0: Yeah, that's a very important question. I would strongly encourage you to pursue this in a gentle, how can I put it? You know, don't hound him, obviously, but pursue the issue with him as a good father should, by letting him know, look, you're 15 years old. There's so much you don't know. You're now experiencing the changes in your body. You're turning from a child into a man now. And with that comes a lot of confusion and a lot of, some shame, certainly, depending upon to what extent he's dabbling in that. But I think that's nearly universally true of most young people. They experiment with it. They fall into it, and some become, you know, enslaved to it. This is not a new thing. It's not unusual. It's a very common thing. Now, it doesn't make it right, obviously, but you're in good company insofar as this is something that, you know, all the parents of adolescent children are going through. But I wouldn't shy away from it. And I would seek to have a fatherly, frank conversation with him and walk through, what is the body for? What is this aspect of the body for? And obviously it's for procreation, primarily for procreation within marriage, but also for the love between a husband and a wife. So perhaps part of your job that maybe you haven't done yet, but at this point now you can do, would be to walk with him through this topic about what is the meaning behind all of this. You know, pleasure is one thing. But what is the meaning behind this? And what is it pointing toward? And what is the importance of it? And how should we, as people who claim to follow Jesus, how should we deal with this reality in our own lives, in other words? So I don't know if you've ever had the birds and the bees talk with him.
13: No, yeah. We actually had that exact conversation, and we boiled it down, and it's as appropriate for a 15-year-old practically being a man. We had the conversation. He understands it. I think it's just the fact that he doesn't want to go to confession to absolve his sin, that he just kind of like, hey, it'd just probably be easier to not be Catholic. And I'm just trying to get him to understand, like, these things do happen. None of us are perfect, but to like take that step forward and just be reconciled. And I don't know how to get him to face that responsibility. And I don't know if it's shame that's preventing him or if he is. That's the portion of it that's a complicated spot. He understands everything that he had mentioned. And I'll always reiterate that because he has two younger brothers too. But
0: Is the fact that he's now shuttling between your home and your wife's home or his mother's home, does that have a bearing on it? Does she tell him in some way or another that that's okay? Or that he shouldn't be Catholic?
13: She has in the past about that activity being okay, and then she also is adamant against the Catholic faith. But he's pretty smart. He understands it's just kind of a surface-level response on her side.
0: Well, that's going to have a gravitational pull. If he enjoys the pleasure, I mean, who doesn't? If he enjoys the pleasure and he's saying, well, if I go in mom's direction, then I can have my cake and eat it too. And if I'm not a Catholic, I don't have to think about guilt or confession or anything like that. So at a natural level, I could understand why he would have a tug in that direction. But you're giving these first principles to him, which is very good. I'm glad that you've done all that. I would keep doing that. I would remind him that, analogously, if he has... if he wants to have good, strong teeth for the rest of his life, it's a good idea to go to the dentist. And going to the dentist and sitting in the dentist chair is sometimes uncomfortable and unpleasant. But if you do that, you'll have a life of healthy teeth. If you don't do that, you can skimp and not do that, but eventually you'll pay the price for it. So analogies can be helpful sometimes. And that this is the kind of thing in his life where, if he can understand it more clearly early on, it'll save him a lot of heartache and trouble and, bigger problems, including, God forbid, that you don't make it to heaven. I would just keep at it. Keep gently, fatherly, continuing to speak to him about these issues, encourage him, remind him of the benefit of going to confession. You know, if you in your heart realize that this is not something you should be doing, going to confession will give you the graces to help you overcome this. That encouragement goes a long way. And it's not a one-shot deal, as you know. You don't just give it once and then leave it alone. It'll be over time. And, helping him see that this is for his benefit, not to crimp his style or to eliminate fun or anything like that.
13: Right on, Patrick Madrid. I appreciate it, sir. Those are great words.
0: Well,
13: I'm going to ruminate
0: on
13: it, and hopefully I can get through to them. And man, oh man, my firstborn son, he's just so important to me, and he kind of sets the standard for the other brothers. So this is all good information.
0: Good,
13: I appreciate it.
0: You're most welcome, and God bless you. I mean, you're a young patriarch. I would get a hold of Steve Wood's book called Legacy, and it is a book about how to be a good dad to your sons, especially. Legacy by Steve Wood. Check it out. Thank you, and I'll be right back.

0: 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It is sacred in the eyes of God, and it should be sacred in the eyes of man, too. And we have to pick up the torch and fight for that every single day.
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9: Yeah, okay. 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
12: Motor Brand.
9: Oh, okay. All right, is that Sister Christian?
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12: yes.
11: Unpredictable okay. Conversations,
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12: Yeah.
11: It's the Patrick Madrid Show.
9: I never
11: Show
9: got into this
11: on
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9: Yeah, Motorhead. Come on, man.
12: Is that what he says, Motorhead?
9: No, that's the name of the band.
12: That's Motorhead?
9: Yeah, Lemmy, the bass player. I think that's who it is. I don't really know.
12: I guess I don't know.
9: I think the song title is Sister Christian, isn't
12: that
9: it?
12: That I know.
9: Okay,
12: that's
9: I'm pretty sure that's Motorhead. Somebody's going to write to me and say, no, Patrick, it's not Motorhead, it's somebody else. I don't know. By the way, Lemmy played a Rickenbacker 4001 bass.
12: Night Ranger.
9: There we go.
12: Night Ranger.
9: Night Ranger.
12: I had to look it up, though.
9: You stopped five people from emailing me right
12: I
9: now.
12: I was trying. They're in the middle. They'll still. Yeah.
9: Yep. So forget about Lemmy. Forget about Motorhead. Okay. Different band. Night Ranger. I think that was probably their only hit. And you can see why. All right. Fair enough. But we haven't heard Maggie yet. So at some point, maybe we have to do that. Let's go to Debbie in Sacramento. Hi, Debbie.
13: Hi, Patrick. I'm on this journey to convert to Catholicism.
9: Oh,
13: and
9: wonderful.
13: I actually had a couple of epiphanies this week. We had OCI prayer retreat on Saturday, and one of our he's the one who teaches us a lot about prayer and the lesson was on the rosary, but he encouraged us to read Revelations 12.
14: Okay.
13: And so during our prayer time when we went off by ourselves, I read Revelations 12 and the last verses where it talks about the dragon, you know, trying to flush devour out the woman and devour the woman. And it came that, well, that's Mary. And at the end where it refers to that, I don't have that one.
14: The rest of her offspring?
13: The rest of her offspring. And it's like, well, that's the church. And the rest of her offspring is the church. So that really proves to me that Mary is the mother of the church.
14: Yes.
13: Because the Protestants don't venerate her really at all once Jesus is born. So yes. That was a real big epiphany for me.
14: Yes, indeed.
13: And it was like, wow.
14: Let me tie another little bow on the top of this for you. So when you get a chance... I don't know if you have your Bible with you right now, but if when you get a chance, read Revelation chapter 11, beginning with, you want to begin reading the very last verse in the chapter. I'll read it to you. So this is the verse before Revelation 12:1. And keep in mind that originally there were no chapter and verses. It just went from one statement to the next and so on. So here's the last verse of Revelation 11. Then God's temple in heaven was opened, and the Ark of His covenant was seen within His temple, and there were flashes of lightning, voices, peals of thunder, an earthquake, and heavy hail. And now verse 1 of chapter 12. And a great portent appeared in heaven, a woman clothed with the sun, and with the moon under her feet, and on her head a crown of 12 stars. She was with child, and she cried out in her pangs of birth in anguish for delivery. And then you know from there what happens. She gives birth to this male child as this great red dragon is waiting to devour the child. And so God calls the child up into heaven, and the child, of course, is Christ. He is the male child who is going to rule all the nations with a rod of iron, etc. And then because the dragon can't devour the child because he is brought up to heaven, the woman, there's a place of refuge made for her, and she goes out into the wilderness where God has prepared this place for her. And then we see the war in heaven and the dragon fighting against the good angels. And then we get all the way down to the verse that you're mentioning, verse 17. Then the dragon was angry with the woman, went off to make war on the rest of her offspring, on those who keep the commandments of God and bear testimony to Jesus. And he stood on the sand of the sea. Now, what's interesting about this, and the reason you want to see it in connection with Revelation 11, is because it is a continuous motif about Mary. And Mary is prefigured typologically in the Old Testament, among other things, by the Ark of the Covenant. The Ark of the Covenant was this beautiful, meticulously made out of the finest materials possible, acacia wood covered with gold, etc. The Old Covenant Ark was a prefigurement of the Blessed Virgin Mary, because the Old Covenant Ark carried within it the Word of God in Scripture and manna from the desert. There was some of that in there and a few other things. And so the importance of the Ark was not the Ark itself, but what it contained. And that is a prefigurement or foreshadowing of the Blessed Virgin Mary, who is the Ark of the New Covenant, who contained within her very body itself for 9 months the Word of God in flesh, Jesus himself, who is in the Eucharist the fulfillment, as he talks about in John chapter 6. He's the fulfillment of the manna in the desert. Your fathers, he says in John 6, ate manna in the desert and they died. But I am the bread that comes down from heaven. He who eats of this bread will live forever. So there's a direct connection there with regarding Jesus and the Holy Eucharist. But what's interesting, and I just want to draw your attention to this, is that the last verse of Revelation 11 ties in a very important way with the rest of Revelation chapter 12, because it further emphasizes and accentuates the Marian dimension of what's being said. So just wanted to give you that value added.
13: Yeah, the other one was Sunday during Mass with the reading from Romans this week.
14: Romans 8.
13: Romans 8. Yeah. Those are the very verses that Protestants use Protestants use for once saved, always saved.
14: Yeah.
13: And God spoke to me really through those verses, and I kind of was distracted during the homily because I kept going back to this, as it was everything that cannot take you from God, pull you from his hand, but it doesn't mention that you yourself can do that.
14: Exactly.
13: And so that really, it really hit me, and so I was distracted. Because we go to OCIA after the homily, and it's like I kept going back to that because it's like, wow.
14: Yeah.
13: I never noticed that in those verses before until yesterday morning. And
14: that's wonderful.
13: Yeah, so this is I'm really loving this journey to Catholicism because I'm praying so much more.
14: That's awesome.
13: And I'm just really, really loving this journey. And I can really see that if you read Acts as a history and not necessarily just for the individual passages, because one of our assignments was to read the book of Acts in total.
14: Uh-huh.
13: And when you read the book of Acts in total, you can see from front to, you know, from chapter one to the end, you can see that it is a history of the church and that the early church in the Catholic Church is the early church. And when I was first hearing that, when I was first listening to Relevant Radio 6-7 years ago, mm-hmm. I would scoff at that. My Protestant brain would say, no,
14: right.
13: It's not true. And now God's revealed to me that, yeah, it is true.
14: Yeah.
13: And this has just been a wonderful journey that I'm on. And
14: I'm so happy for you.
13: Oh, and thank you.
14: And my hat is off to whoever the people are involved in the OCIA program at your parish. Good for mm-hmm. them. They're doing a great job.
13: Oh, I'll let them know. Well, because when I talk to people, I say that Relevant Radio is what started me on this journey.
14: Oh, wonderful.
13: And when I said Patrick Madrid, they said, oh, yeah, we love Patrick Madrid.
14: Well, I love them, too. You know, Debbie, I've got something for you I think you'll enjoy. It's an article that is right up the alley of what you're talking about. It's called Are You Guaranteed to Be Saved? And the subtitle is If Salvation Can't Be Lost, as Some Say, Why Does the Bible Warn About It So Often? And in that article, I make the very point that you're making, which is, indeed, the Bible talks about all these things that can't take us away from the Lord, including the things that St. Paul mentions in Romans chapter 8. But it doesn't anywhere say that you yourself can't walk away from the Lord, which is the insight that you're talking about. So that's an article that will take you a little bit deeper in this if you're interested.
13: Sure.
14: Yeah. Well, it's easy to get. Just go to the show page, relevantradio.com/Patrick, click on the links button, and then when you get to articles, go to archive and just scroll all the way down, and you'll find it there. It's called Are You Guaranteed to Be Saved? And then Cyrus will also post a link on our social media. So that'll go out on Facebook. If you go to the Patrick Madrid Show Facebook page, you'll find it there. Also on the Twitter feed, X feed if you want, and that's at P Madrid Show. So these and all the articles there, a lot of them are apologetics related, Debbie. And they may be of assistance to you as you make your journey into the Catholic faith. Those are all free, so do check them out. Thank you, and God bless you. Let's go now to Bertha in Chicago. Hello, Bertha.
15: Hi.
14: Hi.
15: Yes, I was calling. I wanted to tell you about the song in Spanish.
14: Sure. We'll have to be quick because I have a break coming. But what's the title of it?
15: Okay. Déjame Vivir.
14: Okay.
15: By Los Leones with a Y.
14: Yeah.
15: Uh-huh. They have me vivir. And it's a baby praying to the mother, to its mother not to abort it.
14: Oh, that sounds very poignant.
15: To bring that out there.
14: Now, is it popular on Spanish language radio?
15: It was in the early 2000s.
14: Déjame Vivir. Sounds wonderful.
15: Yes. So I'm going to bring that out there.
14: Thank you. Kind of you to do so. We have to protect those babies, don't we?
15: Oh, yes.
14: All right. Amen. Well, thank you for that, Bertha. Déjame Vivir. Who sings it?
15: Los Yonix with a Y.
14: Los Yonix? Okay.
15: Yes, with a Y.
14: Right on. Well, thank you.
15: Okay.
14: And with that, we got to go. All right. Two down, one to go. Right after this, so please stay right there. If you want to be on the air, call 888-914-9149. And by all means, download our new album. It's called Keep Going. 14,

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3: 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Opponents of data centers in Texas argue that the warehouses full of computers will not add jobs to the economy, but a number of new reports show that their construction is leading to a rise in skilled trade workers who are being drawn into rural areas. And according to Texas economist Ray Perriman, it's likely they'll stay there.
4: Texas has a lot of good long-term prospects for a lot of things, so I think you'll see those jobs in Texas for quite some time.
3: Perriman claims that when the data centers are built, those electricians and plumbers are going to stick around to build things like houses, suggesting that will help bring down prices for home shoppers. Certain robotic vacuum cleaners, including some Roomba-style devices, will be banned under the new U.S. policy restricting foreign-made advanced robotics. Federal regulators told Fox News last week major brands such as iRobot, SharkNinja, Dyson, Samsung, and LG sell robotic vacuums in the U.S., with production concentrated in China and parts of Southeast Asia. The restrictions apply only to newly authorized models and will not affect devices already in consumers' homes. Doctors are seeing a new cosmetic side effect caused by weight loss drugs like Ozempic. Temporal hollowing is the loss of fat in the temples. The condition is more likely to happen when patients lose weight too quickly or do not follow a personalized treatment plan. Following the Angelus on Sunday in the Vatican, Pope Leo XIV expressed concerns over the serious migration crisis unfolding in the Spanish autonomous city of Ceuta. Tens of thousands of migrants have descended on the small border town near Morocco. The Holy Father prayed for an end to the wars across the globe, recalling the spiritual gift of the pardon of Assisi, attained by many of the faithful over the weekend. The Pope asked God, through the intercession of Our Lady of Africa, that solutions of peace, stability, and justice may be found. This is listener-supported Relevant Radio.
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10: Ivo!

I just want to draw your attention to some news. Bishop Thomas Perprocki, who's the Bishop of Springfield, he issued a YouTube video and a statement that I'll read to you in just a moment, talking about the diocesan policy and the way he puts it, and I think rightly so. It addresses some irregular practices that have crept into local funeral services. So I'll share with you this statement because I think what he's saying in his diocese is certainly applicable everywhere else. And he says the following. He says, last year, my dear brothers and sisters in Christ, last year I had extensive discussions with our presbyteral council and the diocesan pastoral council about how to address some irregular practices that have crept into our local funeral services. Following these discussions over the past several months, I have had a series of regional meetings throughout our diocese with local funeral directors and priests in our deaneries to go over the changes in our diocesan policies and procedures that will go into effect, and they just went into effect day before yesterday. This will ensure, he says, that Catholic funerals in our diocese will conform to the norms of the Catholic Church. According to the Order of Christian Funerals, there are three parts for the Christian funeral rites. First, the vigil for the deceased, which takes place the night before the funeral liturgy. Two, or second, the funeral liturgy, which may be a funeral mass or a funeral liturgy outside the mass. And third, the rite of burial, or the rite of committal. All three stations of the funeral rites are intricately connected to each other and together form the whole order of Christian funerals. One of the liturgical anomalies that has emerged over the past few years is the practice of having a visitation in the church immediately preceding the funeral mass. As of day before yesterday, July 1st, 2026, visitation will not be permitted in church on the day of the funeral liturgy. And but when he says funeral liturgy, he means funeral mass. That's just an interchangeable term. So the vigil, by definition, is the night before. So the vigil prayers will be prayed then by the priest or deacon, even if there is no public visitation. In such cases, it would be fitting, at least, for the immediate family members to join the priest or deacon in the vigil prayers. This does not mean that the family and friends of the deceased cannot gather at the funeral home prior to the funeral mass. In fact, the Order of Christian Funerals has a brief prayer service called transfer of the body to the church or to the place of committal. Since a priest or deacon is not usually available at the funeral home to lead this prayer immediately prior to the funeral liturgy in the church, these prayers at the funeral home may be offered by the funeral director, a member of the parish staff, or a relative or friend of the deceased. If the architecture of the parish church can accommodate this, the gathering for the transfer of the deceased into the church may take place in the narthex of the church. So let's pause there for a minute. So he's describing this opportunity to offer a brief prayer for the repose of the soul of the person who dies. And he says that this can take place at the funeral home before the body is brought to the church for the mass. But if that is not for some reason possible, when the body enters the narthex, or the vestibule, as you might say, of the church, you can pause and have that prayer done there. That's the point he's making here. So he says, either way, the symbolism of this procession of bringing the body of the deceased into church is a reminder of when the deceased person first entered the church. Upon arrival at the church entrance, the casket or the urn is sprinkled with holy water as a reminder of the waters of baptism. The casket is then covered with a white pall or cloth as a reminder of the baptismal garment that symbolizes putting on the life of Christ. Another problematic area that has crept into recent practice is with eulogies. The word eulogy in Greek literally means good word. Thus, a eulogy in the context of a funeral is speech or writing praising a person who has recently died. The Order of Christian Funerals permits in certain circumstances

0: speaking in remembrance of the one who died. And this is really important that people hear this. But it does not permit a eulogy during the funeral rites. What's the difference? The bishop says, to speak in remembrance of the deceased is to speak about the faith life of the one who died and to give praise to God. A eulogy makes the person being praised the main focus of attention. The homily and the words of remembrance have God as the primary focus. In this regard, reference may be made to how the deceased person put his or her Christian faith into practice, which provides a good example for others to follow and gives hope for an eternal reward in heaven. Unfortunately, too often, people speaking at the end of a funeral mass say things that are very inappropriate. Even if the remarks are suitable words of remembrance, family members are often overcome with grief and have a hard time getting through the remarks. To avoid either of these difficult situations, words of remembrance must be submitted for approval to the pastor of the parish at which the funeral rites are to take place at least 3 days prior to the funeral. Only the priest or deacon will then read the words of remembrance at any of the three stations of the funeral rites, namely the vigil, the funeral mass or liturgy, or the rite of committal at the cemetery. If deemed appropriate by the family, words of remembrance or even a eulogy may be given by someone other than the priest or deacon in other gatherings, such as at the meal following the committal service, sometimes known as a bereavement luncheon. The bishop continues, this should not, however, immediately precede or follow any of the Christian funeral rites. Although the Catholic Church, he says, does not prohibit cremation, unless it was chosen for reasons contrary to Christian doctrine, such as the denial of the resurrection of the body, the Church still earnestly recommends that the pious custom of burying the bodies of the deceased be observed. Did you note what it's saying there? The Church earnestly recommends burial, interment, and not cremation. He says, when cremation does take place, however, all of the cremated remains of the deceased person's body must be interred following the rite of committal. At no time and in no way shall the cremated remains be divided, separated, or interred in more than one place. Since the rite of committal is an essential component of the Catholic funeral rites, our diocesan policy requires the interment of cremated remains should ordinarily take place within 30 days following the funeral rites. Making funeral arrangements when a loved one has died is difficult while one is in the midst of grief. Our clergy, parish staff members, and local funeral directors are committed to providing caring and compassionate service that offers the consolation and support of the Christian community in carrying out the corporal works of mercy of burying the dead in a dignified and graceful manner. May God give us this grace. Amen. So that's from Bishop Thomas Peprocki, who is the bishop of the Diocese of Springfield. Now, this what's important here is that what he's saying is what the Church, in essence, has always said. And from time to time, even though the church's voice is clear, sometimes it can be drowned out or not paid attention to. So I'm happy to see this. I think this is a very good clarification. I hail this as a good reiteration of the Church's policy. And I hope that this will be emulated across the country in various dioceses. Now, in some dioceses, this is not really so much of an issue. In other dioceses, perhaps more so. But I really think this is a good thing, and I wanted to bring it to your attention. And we will get a link to this statement from Bishop Peprocki that is from the diocesan website. And if you're looking for it on your own, you can go to dio.org. dio.org, and then you'll find it there. It's called New Diocesan Funeral Policies to Take Effect July 1st. 888-914-9149. Let's go back to the phones now. Let's go to Louie in California. Good morning, Louie.
1: Good morning, Patrick. Love your show. Thank you for all you do.
0: Thank you.
1: I just have a question about the Aztec dancers. I had the same sort of reservations this past December. Mm-hmm. there was a service at our, you know, a mass for to honor Our Lady Guadalupe on the 12th mm-hmm. of December. And I had the sort of same concerns, but as I watched and listened, I noticed that the main dancer would give homage to the painting of Our Lady Guadalupe with incest, and that sort of seemed to be the focus, sort of commemorating the historical, you know, conversion of the Aztecs to Catholicism. So it sort of changed my perspective when I saw it in that light, and I was wondering if that might change your change, just another thought that, or do you still feel the same way that it has no place?
0: Well, for this reason, I do understand the point you're making. So you're right. When Our Lady appeared, and there was a massive wave of conversions of the Aztecs and others, but primarily the Aztecs, upwards of 9 million had converted, and some figured the number even higher than that. So there's no question that that was a beautiful and important turning point in the lives of these people and their descendants. But the reason I would say that doesn't change my perspective on this is because at that point they ceased practicing the Aztec pagan ways. So when they became, when those 9 million, 10 million people became Catholic, they didn't cease being Aztecs. They didn't cease, you know, eating the food and speaking the language and living the cultural life. But they ceased with anything that would be redolent of the false gods of that form of paganism. So that's where the question arises in my mind, not being an expert on Aztec things. To what extent are the Aztec dancers at these Catholic events in some way redolent of the paganism of the Aztec religion that was rejected in favor of Christ? Do you see the distinction I'm making?
1: Yeah, I sure do.
0: Yeah.
1: I sure do. I mean, they come to, you know, they certainly go down, you know, the aisle, and they are dancing, and, you know, they have the drums and whatnot. So they're certainly a culture, and, you know, of course, they're in their outfits and whatnot, you know, mm-hmm. they're, and it's beautiful in that sense. But I'm with you. I still have that little reservation about what place it appropriately makes in at mass, even though it is again a little different perspective when I saw it. Okay.
0: You know what? Another thought that comes to my mind, Louis, is as long as you're talking about it, is I don't have any data in front of me. I'd have to do a bit of digging, but I think I can have a moral certitude that in the years immediately after Our Lady's apparitions there, so 1511, 1512, you know, and later, that there was no Aztec dancing at Mass. That when, you know, the friars were preaching and teaching and celebrating Mass, and now you've got these thousands and then hundreds of thousands, then millions of Aztec folk who are now baptized believers in Jesus, I'm morally certain that there was no Aztec dancing going on during those masses. So I think we could take a cue from that.
1: I see. Yeah. That's a very good point. Yep. Very well.
0: Thank you, sir. Appreciate your call.
1: Thank you, Patrick.
0: Did you have something more, Louis? Okay. Thank you. I thought maybe you had another question. Fair enough. Let's go to Christina now in San Diego. Hi, Christina.
2: Good morning. I have a question about the Trinity, one of your favorite topics.
0: I love it.
2: And so my husband and I, we were recently rewatching some of The Chosen, and they got to the part where Jesus is telling his apostles that about the second coming, but that only the Father in heaven knows when that's going to happen. And so it kind of trips me up every now and then with the whole, like, they're three in one, they're all together in unity but separate persons, but then how can one know something that the other doesn't?
0: Right. Well, no member of, let's start there. So no member of the Trinity knows anything. Let me put it this way. There is no, it isn't true, let's put it that way, that one member of the Trinity could know something that the other members do not. When you see that in Scripture, like when Jesus says, no one knows the day nor the hour, only the Father, what you're seeing there is a reference to the Lord's humanity, because Jesus in the incarnation is true God and true man. So in his humanity, he has certain limitations, such as he doesn't have an infinite knowledge in his human intellect the way as God he has infinite knowledge. So back to the Trinity itself, the persons of the Trinity share utterly, completely, without any distinction or difference whatsoever, the fullness of the divine nature. And so in the divine nature, God's knowledge is infinite. There's no limit to it. So each of the persons of the Trinity shares eternally, co-equally, that nature and everything that's associated with it. The Father is not stronger or smarter or knows more than the Son or anything like that at all. In the incarnation, however, we see those kind of distinctions, and there we're seeing the Lord in reference to his humanity. So that, I hope, will clarify this so that you don't think that there is some percentage of information or percentage of power in the persons of the Trinity. All share equally, entirely, all of it from all eternity. Do you see what I'm saying?
2: Yes. Can I ask a brief follow-up question on that?
0: Please do.
2: Because there are times in the Gospels when Jesus, like, knows what the Pharisees are thinking, kind of like in that special knowledge that's only to God, where he knows what's in their heart, he knows what they're going to do and say. And so, like, how does that then dial or flip a switch of, like, you know, what does Jesus know in his divinity, and what does he know in his humanity?
0: Yeah, great question. So what we can say, and what the church does say on this point, is that the Lord, from the moment, first moment of his conception in the incarnation, he beheld the beatific vision. He saw God face to face. Now we're talking about his human intellect and his human will. So in his intellect, he saw God face to face in the beatific vision from the very moment of his conception. The second thing the church teaches is that Jesus in his human intellect had infused knowledge and the other infused graces. So the virtues were all infused into him perfectly. But even infused knowledge in his human mind was not infinite. So there were still certain limitations that the Lord in his humanity experienced. But this gives a, you know, this refutes the notion that there were, let's say, spiritual ideals that Jesus had to learn along the way. When it came to God and the things of God, he knew these things from the very beginning. So the woman at the well, the Syrophoenician woman, didn't teach Jesus anything, as some people try to say. Jesus had to learn how to tie his shoes, or sandals, as the case may be. He had to learn how to speak and walk and do all the things that we human beings do. That's part of the natural order. But in the supernatural order, his human intellect, nonetheless, was super enhanced for those reasons. Now, one thing I'll leave you with is that Jesus, a way to think about this, rather, is that when you walk outside on a sunny day, the sun is up in the sky and it's illuminating everything around you. That's an analogy to Jesus in his humanity being entirely illuminated by the divine presence, the beatific vision. So even if you're not looking up and seeing the sun directly, you see by way of the light of the sun everything clearly and properly illuminated all around you. That's one way to think about how Jesus in his humanity was so able to see and understand and know the secret thoughts of others in their hearts. He knew what people were going to say and do. We could say that he knew that in his divinity, but even if he didn't know that using his divine knowledge, he certainly could have known that in his limited human knowledge.
2: Thank you.
0: You're welcome. Appreciate that. And you're right, I do love the topic of the Trinity. We're going to take a quick time out. We'll come back to more. The number is 888-914-9149. This is the Patrick Madrid Show on Relevant Radio and the Relevant Radio app.
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0: Too easy. Too easy. Keep going, because that didn't ring the bell.
1: I'll keep trying.
0: You were like that guy at the county fair with the big sledgehammer, and you took a whack at that thing, and it didn't even get up and ring the bell. Sorry. All right. Why don't we roll out Maggie, just so people understand?
1: Okay, now you want Maggie.
0: Yeah. Is Maggie listening? She's call screening right now.
1: That's Molly.
0: Oh, that's right. Wrong one. Wrong Maggie. Wrong person. Maggie's in the evening. That's right. She's on the rose room.
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0: Perfection.
1: Yeah, it's still the best.
0: It is perfection. Utterly unsatisfying.
1: There's one that I have that's shorter, and I just don't know that it would work. But
0: is that the drum fill?
1: It's this
0: for Space Cowboy. Yeah,
1: and that's all you get.
0: That's all you get. I have to say, Maggie is the gold standard, though, for supreme dissatisfaction. At the moment, you're waiting for it to resolve, and then nothing.
1: Yep, I've tried to top it, and I can't.
0: We have really tried. We've come up with a lot of different possibilities. I think that still is the gold standard. So those of you who just witnessed this exhibition, now you understand why from time to time we'll play songs that end abruptly where you don't anticipate them ending. That is pretty good, though.
1: That's pretty good.
0: That is pretty good. All right. How about Bill now in Oklahoma? Oklahoma, Oklahoma, Oklahoma. Hello, Bill.
3: Hey, Patrick. How are you?
0: I am well. That's from a little movie called Dirty Rotten Scoundrels. Don't know if you ever saw it.
3: Yes, I did.
0: Okay. Fair enough.
3: This is kind of a follow-up to an earlier call you had regarding the salvation, once saved, always saved.
0: Okay.
3: In my evangelization efforts that I do on my own, that has come up several times from people who are non-Catholics in the conversation,
0: mm-hmm.
3: and they always go back to that scripture about that you cannot be plucked from his hand.
0: Right.
3: And I've always said to them, too, well, that's true from the outside, but you can decide right. to separate yourself from God. That's where your free will comes in. And
0: yes.
3: also, I wanted to make sure I was accurate on this. I did also say to them, you actually do that every time you commit a mortal sin.
0: Yes.
3: You have separated yourself from God, and in order to redeem that relationship, you have to go to confession and be forgiven. So by the choice you made to commit that mortal sin, you have turned your back on God. You've separated yourself from him. You've chosen to go another way. But because of the sacrament of reconciliation, you have an avenue to return.
0: Yes.
3: And so I wanted to make sure that that is accurate, because if someone were to do that, commit a mortal sin, separate themselves from God, and never pursue that forgiveness, then they have separated themselves from God, and that's a very dangerous state to be. So, in essence, every time that you do that, you are actually making that decision to take yourself out of the hand of God and put it in the hand of sin.
0: Yes, what you're saying is entirely correct, but the immediate knee-jerk reaction from many Protestant folk will be to dismiss it, because number one, they don't believe in the sacramental system. To them, that's just Catholic mumbo jumbo. They don't believe in the sacraments as such. And those who believe in once saved, always saved, and not all Protestants do, but those who do believe that would say, going back to the verse that you alluded to in John chapter 10, 27 and forward, my sheep hear my voice, and I know them, and they follow me, and I give them eternal life. And they shall never perish, and no one shall snatch them out of my hand. My Father who has given them to me is greater than all, and no one is able to snatch them out of the Father's hand. So they will just cite that verse back to you And other verses besides. So in John chapter 6, all that the Father gives me will come to me, and him who comes to me I will not cast out. So there are a number of passages that they would quote to say, what you're saying is not true, because no matter what, you're guaranteed of your salvation. Your point is true, and this is where the other verses that apply to this topic come into play. The Bible warns repeatedly about losing your salvation, and it never says that you yourself cannot turn away from the Lord. In fact, we know that we can, because St. Paul talks about this in 2 Timothy 2, beginning in verse 11. He says, if we have died with him, we shall also live with him. Notice the if. It's a conditional statement. If we have died with him, we shall also live with him. If we endure, we shall also reign with him. If we deny him, he will also deny us. If we are faithless, he remains faithful, for he cannot deny himself. So the emphasis here, as elsewhere, is that the Lord will always be faithful to his promises. He will never go back on his promises. We, on the other hand, can go back on our promise and thereby forfeit salvation. So I am affirming the point you're making, Bill, but just be aware that unless you have recourse to some of these other passages, what you're saying, although true, will be ignored by people who hold this view, and they'd say, well, I'm going to go with the Bible because the Bible says nothing can take us out of God's hand, even though it doesn't say that you can't leave on your own free will. Any thoughts on that?
3: Also, basically, I guess what you would need to come back with is the two points. One, but you can take yourself out of God's hand, and if your salvation can be lost, then why do we have all these warnings through Scripture about, turning away from God,
0: Absolutely. There are countless warnings about this, about losing one's salvation. 1 Corinthians 10:12, let anyone who thinks he stands take heed lest he fall. Or in Romans 11, beginning in verse 20, where St. Paul is talking to him, the whole context in the latter part of the passage is salvation. And the Jews are described, Israel is described as this cultivated olive tree, and it's symbolic of their salvation. And then he talks about those Jews who were snapped off and lost their salvation because they denied Jesus. So then in verse 20, he says, they were broken off because of their unbelief, but you stand fast only through faith. So do not become proud, but stand in awe. For now here's the money part. For if God did not spare the natural branches, neither will he spare you. Note then the kindness and severity of God, severity toward those who have fallen, but God's kindness to you, provided you continue in his kindness, otherwise you too will be cut off. And the whole point of the analogy of being cut off or broken off of these branches is explicitly losing salvation. They lost their salvation. Real quick, they lost their salvation by their explicit denial of Jesus. And these Gentile Christians, these born-again believers, he's warning them, you too can lose your salvation. Go ahead, Bill.
3: Okay, two real quick things here. First of all, also he says, if you deny me before man, I will deny you before my Father.
0: That's right.
3: So that's basically talking about that. And the last thing I wanted to end with, and I thank you for spending this time with me.
0: Sure.
3: Also, this term comes up a great deal, not only from Protestants, but also I've heard it from Catholics. They will make the comment saying, we're all child of God.
0: Mm-hmm.
3: And that's incorrect. We were created in the image of God, but we do not become a child of God until we are baptized.
0: That is true. Theologically, that's certainly true, but it's not the complete truth. So I would say we'd have to add a little bit something more to that. Now, It is true that you're right. We don't become adopted sons and daughters of God until we are baptized. That is absolutely true. But the Bible does indeed speak about us as siblings in a natural sense, that we come from one Father. So although the supernatural adoption that you're talking about, absolutely correct, that only happens through baptism and the reception of the Holy Spirit, but nonetheless, we are all siblings, you might say, in a natural sense, In Malachi 2, for example, in verse 10, have we not all one Father? Has not one God created us? Or in Acts 17, St. Paul alludes to this. He says, and he made from one every nation of men to live on all the face of the earth. For in him we live and move and have our being, as even some of your poets have said, for we are indeed his offspring. So we see glimpses of this natural brotherhood that we have, and some of the church fathers comment on that natural brotherhood. But the true sonship only comes by grace through baptism and life in Christ. And that has to be emphasized.
3: Is it accurate to say that we are all a child of God?
0: Only in the natural sense, not in the supernatural
3: sense. In the natural sense, right.
0: Right.
3: But
0: right.
3: Not in the spiritual sense.
0: Right, right.
3: Okay.
0: So Muslims are not...
3: If we're not in the spiritual sense, then we do not become heirs to the kingdom.
0: Those who are outside of the body of Christ are not heirs to the kingdom. Those who are not born again by the sacrament of baptism are not members of the covenant. They're outside it. Now, they're invited to come in, because this is for everybody. It's not as though it's an exclusive club that only certain people can join. It's for everybody. But Muslims are not my brothers and sisters. Jews are not my brothers and sisters. You could pick any group in the supernatural sense of adoption that takes place only through the sacrament of baptism and God's grace. That is the decisive way to become an adopted son or daughter of God. So in that sense, it would be wrong to speak about our brothers and sisters who are Muslim or brothers and sisters who are Buddhist or something like that, because it's not real. It's only real at a generic, natural level, in that we all have God as our Father and Creator. But other than that, it would be wrong to speak of them as our brothers and sisters.
3: In the movie The Patriot with Mel Gibson, this is a totally different deal, but it came to my mind the other day. Mm-hmm. He's talking to his son, and he's telling his son about his mother and how at one point in time in his life he was very confused, did not know what to do, and he said that his wife told him to stay the course. And that always reminds me of keep going. Every time I think of that, I think of keep going, because he told his son, stay the course.
0: I like it.
3: And I also, in that movie too, I love The Patriot and I love Braveheart. In that also movie, when the little sons are leaving with the muskets to go get the older son who's been taken, mm-hmm. he tells them, he goes, aim small, miss small. That always reminds me, it makes me think of some of the things that we look at spiritually, we get so taken up with the huge picture that we can do nothing about, that we forget to aim small and miss small.
0: Good point. Yeah, very good point.
3: But anyway, I wanted to share that with you, and thank you for your time, Patrick.
0: Nice chatting with you, Bill. Appreciate that. Good time to take a break, and we'll come straight back to your phone calls right after this. The number is 888-914-9149. And if you want to know what all the buzz is about, all this keep going buzz, what is all that about? Well, we released a new album, 14 tracks of show music, full-length songs, AI created, but Cyrus and I wrote the lyrics. I think you'll like it. It's free. Just text my name, Patrick, to 914-914. We'll send you the whole enchilada.
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7: Hello, this is Archbishop Thomas Winsky of the Archdiocese of Miami, Florida. 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Remember, O most gracious Virgin Mary, that never was it known that anyone who fled to thy protection, implored thy help, or sought thy intercession, was left unaided. 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
0: Yeah, I saw it. I saw it.
1: No, you didn't.
0: Because you're on a roll right now.
1: That's why you didn't think that was going to happen. Because
0: no, I knew
1: I wouldn't do it again.
0: Nah. When you think you're going to zig, I know you're going to zag.
1: I saw your head bobbing. You were into the song.
0: I was ready for it. I will listen. I'm an honest man. I will freely admit when you get me on one of those.
1: All right,
0: but that wasn't one.
1: All right, I will try harder.
0: All right. Okay. 888-914-9149. Let's go to Liz in Colorado. Hi, Liz.
13: Hi. So I have a 91-year-old mother who still lives at home by herself.
0: Okay.
13: And she fell 3 weeks ago and burst a vertebrae in her back.
0: Oh, my.
13: She's
0: got to be incredibly painful.
13: She can be in a brace and things, and it's pretty painful.
0: Yeah.
13: But she's getting better. But my one sister told her that she can watch Mass online, and that fulfills her Sunday obligation. I told her that is not true, but I want to hear it from you, the expert.
0: Yeah, you're correct. It's a misunderstanding that a lot of people have, especially because of COVID. But
13: yeah.
0: You're right. So you do not fulfill, even during COVID, you did not fulfill your Sunday obligation by watching online or on TV. It's a good thing if you can, but it's not only not required, it doesn't fulfill the obligation. The only way to fulfill the obligation is to be present at Mass on Sunday. Now, what really is going on here, though, is that she's dispensed from the obligation because she has this terrible injury. She's not able to get to Mass. So the obligation doesn't apply to her. So she doesn't have to fulfill this obligation under her circumstances. You and I would, under normal circumstances, you know, Sunday comes, you have to go to Mass. Or you get to go to Mass would be a better way to look at it. But in her situation, it's a moot point because of her serious medical condition. But even if she were to watch Mass on television or on the internet, that does not fulfill the obligation. And that's something that a lot of people kind of fell into that mindset. And even after COVID, even today, all these years after COVID, sometimes I still hear from people saying, I don't need to go to Mass on Sunday. I just watch it on TV like we did during COVID. And they didn't understand. So,
13: okay. So does she have to get a dispensation
0: from
13: her pastor?
0: No.
13: Or she's just dispensed? Okay.
0: She's dispensed. Now, some might say technically it's commuted. I don't know what the technical canonical term is, whether it's dispensed or commuted. But either way, she's not obliged to go to Mass on Sunday, given her circumstances. And so, but she doesn't have to get any permission. She doesn't have to. She's if we want to use the term dispensed, she's dispensed by virtue of her circumstances.
13: Okay. All right. That really helps me. Thank you so much.
0: I'm glad. Is it nice? It's nice being right, isn't it? Especially when you're talking to a sibling.
13: Thank you.
0: Yeah, you got it. We'll go to Joe now in California. Hi, Joe. What do you know?
11: Hi, Joe. How are you? My name's, I'm sorry. I've got a question for you with regards to the whole COVID thing.
0: Yeah.
11: I hate to beat a dead horse on this, but I've been in law enforcement for over 29 years, and right from the get-go, they came in and told us that, you know what, the death rates are going to go through the roof. Mm-hmm. They even started telling us that they were going to contract with a local ice manufacturing company to store the dead bodies, and it was just, you know, they were coming to roll call telling us this, so we were kind of freaked out. Then we go on radio calls, and this gentleman obviously had passed away, not by natural causes. It was very obvious.
0: Okay.
11: And the coroner comes in and to remove the body, and they check off COVID.
0: Yeah.
11: And I was like, well, wait a minute. What's up with that? And he's like, oh, everybody dies of COVID. And they had us running around wearing masks and the whole bit. And it was just, we just knew it was just a big sham. Then those of us that chose not to get vaccinated, because obviously the death rates weren't soaring, and we saw all the homeless population actually doubling. We thought they were the first ones that were going to go. But, you know, that wasn't
0: funny how that worked, isn't it? And the Black Lives Matter protesters who were cheek by jowl, that was okay, too. Absolutely.
11: Yeah. That was fine. That was fine. And they had us. We had to sign contracts saying that we were going to be terminated from our employment for not complying with the mandates that the city was requiring. So we were trying to convince the younger officers, hey, don't go through this. They don't have enough numbers to fire all of us if we stick together.
0: Yeah.
11: But a lot of the younger guys, they did buckle. And I understand. They've got mouths to feed and stuff. Fortunately, a lot of us that were kind of older on the job were like, go for it. And so we signed their paper. They had us basically test every time that we started a shift. We had a test by spitting into these little bio test kits. And we knew that was a scam too, because these supposedly biodegradable tests that were so important, you know, for the health and safety of everybody, were stored in plastic bags near the trash cans outside to the weather, exposed to the weather and elements for over a week before they were picked up by the company that was going to come in. See if we had COVID or not.
0: So your experience was one, if I can interpret what I'm hearing you say, Joe, is that as you look back on it now from the remove of 4 or 5 years, you can see that a lot of it was just kabuki theater going on.
11: To put it lightly. And I guess that brings me to my question to you is, we had to endure a tremendous amount of pressure from friends and especially family that would even come into the house reluctantly, all masked up, and try to keep their distance from us, the unvaccinated, unwashed masses, and you shout and yell at us for not complying and not wanting to get vaccinated. And I have a hard time not, I guess, forgiving. I want to, like, rub it in their faces, like, how do you, because I don't know anybody who does not regret not getting the vaccine, but I know a lot of people that do regret getting the vaccine. Now, I don't know if there's any correlation or not with regards to issues with heart or health, but I personally know of 5 individuals who are very fit who, after receiving their second or third boosters, they're no longer with us.
0: Yeah, I know what you're talking about. We have some audio that might hit the sweet spot here for you, Joe. Let's listen to, Sarah says take a look at, where'd it go? Let's listen to, how about the most recent interchange between RFK Jr., Secretary of Health and Human Services, much to the chagrin of many people on the left who hate the fact that he's in that position. He's talking with Dana Bash, who is a talking head on CNN, and they had it out on this topic just yesterday. It's audio 8.
14: You are the HHS secretary, and you are talking about things that lead to vaccine hesitancy in this country.
0: By the way, pause. This is like yesterday, 2026, yesterday, not 6 years ago. Not 5 years ago. This is yesterday, in the aftermath of all of the revelations from Dr. Fauci's diary and all the mendacity and the lies and the bullying tactics and the pressure and the deplatforming and you'll lose your job and all that stuff. Even now, this woman is saying what she's saying. Take a listen.
14: In this country, and it is something that causes problems for people when there is not anything.
15: Let me ask you something. Do you see your job as ending vaccine hesitancy, or do you see your job as telling the truth to the American people?
14: I see my job as telling the truth, and the truth is that there is study after study after study. It's one of the most studied things out there in science.
15: You're repeating
14: and
15: it like a parrot. You're repeating
14: so
15: it
14: you.
15: Like a parrot.
14: So
15: I've actually read the science. Let's come back here and debate this.
14: So
15: I'm
14: not debating this with you.
15: Of course you are.
14: No, because I'm not debating.
15: All you know how to do is repeat things that people told you and say, trust the experts. That's what you did during COVID. Now we know that Anthony Fauci, who was the expert, was lying about everything, about masks, about social distancing, about natural immunity, about the transmission from the vaccine, about the source of COVID. He was lying, and you were punishing people for not trusting the experts. And now you're rolling out the experts again to talk about something that you have no personal knowledge of.
14: Okay, well, guess what? That is my job, to talk to people.
15: Your job is to
14: tell
15: the truth
14: to
15: the American public.
14: Yes, yes, and my job is to get as much information as I can.
15: And to maintain
14: a posture
15: of serious skepticism.
14: What we were doing in COVID and still, with regard to these vaccines, is getting the best information, the best science that we can, and putting it out there. And, sir, what you are doing is causing information to be out there that is not accurate.
15: Who was lying to you?
14: The National.
0: As a certain Colonel Nathan Roy Jessup might have said, you can't handle the truth. And that's what's going on here, is that the truth is now out there, and even now they can't back away from it. They're so heavily invested in this.
16: We clear? Are we clear?
0: Crystal, let's play audio 7. Remember back what it was like in the bad old days of COVID, 2000, 2001 especially, certainly 2002. Remember this?
17: It is the unvaccinated who are the problem, period, end of story.
18: The only people that you can blame, the only people you can blame, this isn't shaming, this is the truth. Maybe they should be shamed, are the unvaccinated.
19: It's time to start blaming the unvaccinated folks, not the regular folks.
20: Anyone you came into contact with will blame you, as will the rest of us who have done the right thing by getting vaccinated.
21: Because frankly, we know that we can't trust the unvaccinated.
22: I think it's time to get our moral house in order, Anderson. It's the unvaccinated who are the threat.
23: All the vaccinated folks are going to start wearing masks to protect the unvaccinated folks. It's called a Christian value.
24: You're basically punishing the vaccinated for the sins of the unvaccinated.
25: People are not behaving honorably. The unvaccinated are basically saying, well, it's open season for me. I can do whatever I want as well.
26: The unvaccinated are basically beating their breasts, running around the country saying, we don't care, we're living free, and so forth.
27: We've been patient, but our patience is wearing thin.
28: The unvaccinated, a group that includes children and people acting like children. And the rest of us are starting to get pissed off.
29: The vaccinated feel the unvaccinated are making me upset or angry.
30: This is not about freedom or personal choice.
31: Well, my freedom is being kind of disturbed here. No,
1: Screw your freedom.
2: The other day, Howard Stern weighed in with a much different approach. Take a look.
3: When are we going to stop putting up with the idiots in this country and just say, you now, it's mandatory to get vaccinated?
24: But you're treading on our freedom. The anti-vaxxers, they seem to have a thing for death and home remedies.
4: The anti-maskers turned anti-vaxxers are not just putting their own lives at risk. If that was the issue, we could just say that we can watch them compete to win Placer's show in the Darwin Awards.
5: We have to start doing things for the greater good of society and not for idiots who think that they can do their own research.
6: And don't get me started on the lunatics who won't take any of the COVID vaccines.
7: Life is way too short to be ignorant of the promise of something that is helping people worldwide.
8: Maybe you're doing it because you're disconnected or disorganized. Maybe you have some sympathetic psychological reasons, but maybe you're just being antisocial.
9: Fear will keep the local systems in line.
0: Yeah, it worked pretty well, didn't it? I got an email, and I thank, let's see, who is it that sent this to me? I got an email just a few moments ago while we were playing this. This is from Rita. Try to remember that during COVID, hindsight is 20/20. Yeah, but that's the whole point. That's why this is important now that we have 2020 vision, is to look back and see what we missed then. Not everybody missed it. But to look back with clarity and now with a sense of perspective to see some of these things that were really going on. And yes, indeed, there were some people who were hip to it and they understood it and they spoke out against it. But then they got smashed. They got stomped on. They got, you know, unwillingly separated from the military and their careers and a whole lot of other things that went on in the name of this insanity. And now that we know better, that's the whole point, Rita, is because now we have 2020 hindsight vision. So all the more reason. Anyway, anywho, thank you for spending time with me today. Sure, appreciate that. And I'll look forward to being again with you tomorrow, same Pat time, same Pat channel. In the meantime, by all means, please download our absolutely free brand new album. It's called Keep Going. Keep You're going to like it. I predict it.
10: Keep
0: Just
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3: 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A new battle line is drawn over vaccine mandates in Florida. Attorney General James Uthmeyer announced on X that he has sent a formal letter to the Florida Conference of Catholic Bishops. Uthmeyer criticized Catholic schools for refusing to offer religious exemptions prescribed by state law. The attorney general warned that the refusal to honor state opt-outs of vaccines could carry massive financial consequences, possibly disqualifying church-run schools from millions of dollars in state scholarships and vouchers. Senate leaders announced on Sunday night that they have reached an agreement on a short-term spending bill to keep the government funded past the midterm elections. According to Just the News, the deal would fund federal agencies through December 11th, avoiding a shutdown during the middle of campaign season. A vote in the Senate is expected before senators leave at week's end for summer break. According to the AP, the House has passed a similar measure, but it did not include various exemptions sought by the White House. Wildfires are wreaking havoc with over 3.2 million acres burning across the country. Fire activity remains concentrated across the Northwest, where firefighters continue responding to numerous incidences threatening communities and critical infrastructure. Crews are currently fighting 102 large fires, with over 350 fires reported in the United States. Oregon and Washington are the hardest hit states, with about 50 fires out of control in those two states combined. The largest fires are in the western states, where heat, drought, and cured vegetation have created ideal conditions for rapid spread. Police in Twin Falls, Idaho say an armed Good Samaritan and an off-duty state trooper likely saved lives during a deadly shooting at an In-N-Out Burger. The bystander and the trooper both opened fire on the suspect in Saturday's incident, which took the life of three people and sent seven to the hospital. Keeping you connected with the church and the world, this is Relevant Radio.
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6: 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We're here each day with some spiritual direction

0: into planting and harvesting, you got to prepare the soil, you got to water, and you got to weed. Oof, hate that. Gardening takes work, it takes dedication, it takes perseverance. And even then, results are based on many factors which are not dependent on you. Jesus, of course, was known for using agricultural analogies and parables in his proclamation of the kingdom of God. From the parable of the wheat and the weeds, to his teaching on the necessary death of a grain of wheat, to the familiar parable of the sower. You may be very familiar with this parable that occurs in all three of the synoptic gospels, Matthew, Mark, and Luke. We had it as our gospel lesson 3 Sundays ago. And today we're going to take another look at this familiar parable and seek to hear it afresh with new ears, being open to how the Lord will use it in our lives today. Joining us as our spiritual director today is Father Eric Nielsen. Father Eric's a priest of the Diocese of Madison, where he serves as the pastor of St. Augustine University Parish at the University of Wisconsin in Platteville. Always a pleasure, Father Eric. Good morning.
1: Hello. Good morning, Dean Patrick. It's great to be here today.
0: Yeah. Well,
1: looking forward to the day.
0: Right. Yeah, exactly. And I suppose right now, I mean, living in a rural area as I do, I mean, I was just admiring the crops this morning as I was taking a little ride through the countryside there. And I know our neighbor next door, you know, he cut down his first hay field or hay crop, I think it was. I'm just really grateful that, you know, we still have access to these things. And Jesus, you know, he loved to connect with people, and people knew this stuff, right?
1: Well, most people farmed back in the time of our Lord, unlike today when most of the farming is done by big, huge machines. But most people lived in rural communities back in the day, so they're very familiar with what our Lord was talking about.
0: Yeah, yep. And just in case there's listeners who may not know, Father, can you just give a brief definition of a parable? What's a parable?
1: Wow, great question. You know, you're so close to parables, you just think you ever... So a parable is just a story that's made up that has a moral message to it.
0: Yeah.
1: So it's pretty simple. Jesus kind of invented parables, so now we have them.
0: Nice, very good. Okay. Does Jesus hold the patent on parables? I guess we'll find out as we continue.
1: Yeah,
0: on
1: well, you know, he wasn't very possessive, you know.
0: That's true. Very good. Well, I think a lot of our listeners will be familiar with this parable of the sower. It comes up, and when it comes up in Sunday Mass, then it's usually reiterated again over the next 2 or 3 days in daily Mass as well. So if you're a daily Mass goer, you've heard this fairly recently as well. But why don't you give us a brief kind of synopsis of the parable of the sower, of the parable itself, Father, if you would.
1: Yeah, the man goes out to sow, and seed falls on the footpath, and it gets eaten up right away. And then some of it falls on rocky ground, and it sprouts right away, but it doesn't have any roots, so it quickly withers in the sun. And some seed falls on, you know, good soil, but the soil also has thorns and thistles growing in it. So the thorns and thistles grow up with the wheat and kind of choke it off. It never really produces much fruit, although it does grow. And then the fourth seed falls on good soil, and it germinates and produces a yield, you know, 150 and 30-fold.
0: Yeah.
1: And so that's the parable. And Jesus explains the parable to the disciples later on. You know, the seed that falls on the footpath is, you know, the word of God that when a person hears it, the devil snatches it away right away, and it bears no fruit.
0: Mm-hmm.
1: The seed that falls on rocky ground is the person that receives the word of God with joy, but as soon as some trial or tribulation shows up, the person gives it up. You know, the one that's sown amongst thorn and thistles is the one who receives the word. You know, it grows, he likes it, but it never produces any fruit because the lure of riches and a pleasurable life kind of choke it off. And finally, the one on good soil is the one who hears the word of God and, you know, puts it into effect. Mm-hmm. So that's the parable.
0: Yeah, thank you for that, Father. Appreciate it. All right, so we have this summary, and I'm just thinking that there's this, one of the things that is maybe jarring to at least for those of us who are familiar only with 20th and 21st century gardening and farming techniques.

0: weeks is, well, Sora goes out to sow. Well, why are all his seeds falling on all these soils that aren't going to produce any fruit?
1: Yeah, because he's not a very good farmer, is he? Right?
0: Well, by today's measure, he's not.
1: Yeah, I would say the people who are listening to him also, but we're not concerned about that. It's a parable, so it's meant to convey a moral message, right? And so the fact that this is kind of a poor sower is immaterial to the message that's trying to be conveyed. And so obviously if you're sowing seed, you know, the wind can blow it wherever the wind wants to go, but even then you probably wouldn't sow seed, you know, in a windy day. Because seed, you know, if we want to get into it, seed isn't cheap, you know, that's stuff you could be eating, you know. And so people would sow it with great diligence. So I would bet most seed never ever fell on a footpath or amongst thorns.
0: Okay.
1: Or in rocky soil. But, you know, occasionally it did. So the parable works.
0: I guess what I had heard, and this is probably from my previous Protestant life as well, so I don't know, maybe this isn't commensurate with Catholic teaching, but is that the sower was actually just sowing very generously of the seed, and that perhaps is reflective of, you know, the Word of God should be sown generously in season and out of season, as it were, right? I mean, and that there's a breadth to where it is sown, as the people who receive it, even if they don't receive it as what it is, for what it is, they still get to at least hear it and engage with it.
1: That's a great interpretation. You know, the rain falls on the just and the unjust, right?
0: Yeah, that kind of thing.
1: Right? Yeah. Okay. I think that's great.
0: All right, fair enough.
1: I'm totally down with that.
0: Okay, good. You heard it here first, folks. Father Eric Nielsen is with us today as our spiritual director. We're talking about the parable of the sower. What do you know about this familiar parable, or what have you heard in terms of your other teachings on this parable? What has stuck out to you as part of this parable? Give us a call. Join the conversation. Let us know if you have particular ideas or questions about this parable. We'd love to hear them. 888-914-9149 is our toll-free studio line, sponsored by the Catholic Order of Foresters. The number again, 888-914-9149. Or you can send us an email, innerlife@relevantradio.com. All right, so let's get into each of these different types of soil, if we can, Father. So it falls on the path. Now, this is something I think we can all picture here. And it says, Jesus says, and it's part of the parable, the bird comes and eats it up. But the birds are symbolic, he says in his explanation, of the devil who comes and steals it away. So tell us more about this, and what does that look like today, do you think?
1: Well, it looks like today the same thing. Look back there. You know, these are people whose minds are bent on pleasure and worldly gain. And so when the Word of God comes into their head, you know, the devil, who is always tempting all of us, just right away comes in there and explains to them how stupid and meaningless it is, and it would never work, and so the thought just quickly leaves their mind. So, you know, I mean, it's the same old story, you know.
0: Yeah.
1: Especially in today's world, you know, where the gospel makes very little sense today because salvation is so readily at hand. You know, I can find in this world the joy and happiness and the love I'm looking for. At least that's the illusion. Mm-hmm. And, all I have to do is just go on the internet and order something from Amazon, and I can be happy.
0: Right.
1: So, yeah, that's our world. I would guess most of our listeners today don't fall into that category, or they wouldn't be listening to Relevant Radio.
0: Yeah,
1: but
0: that's
1: a good one. One never knows. I think
0: point. The
1: one thing you could do is, you know, on a more particular basis, is every once in a while we hear something in a homily or read something in a book, the Holy Spirit comes and gives us a little inspiration, and it falls on our footpaths of our heart. You know, our heart can have its own footpaths that, you know, in certain areas where we're just kind of blind to what our Lord wants us to do. So, I mean, we can always just apply it to ourselves as well in that regard.
0: I like that term, blindness. That was kind of parallel to what I was thinking, which was a hardness of heart, right? So, like you said, hearts in the footpaths there. But it's also, it does reveal this sort of spiritual blindness that we can have. And I guess one of the practical outpourings of this, I mean, this is a show about spiritual direction after all. One of the practical out, I mean, what do we need to be careful of there? What are the things that can cause our heart to become hardened or our spiritual eyes to become blind?
1: I would say the, I mean, obviously our pride, but our, it's kind of that stubborn pride and a refusal to look at ourselves and to know that we can be doing things wrong, that I have to adjust and be willing to realize that other people see things about me that I need to change that I don't see, and I should be open to their correction. And so I think that would help a lot if we could just do that.
0: Yeah. So, okay, fair enough. Very good.
1: Yeah, listen to your wife.
0: Amen to that. I mean, yes.
1: Yeah, not that you should listen to everything she says and does, because she's not perfect either, but when she sees something that you need to correct yourself on, generally your spouse is pretty on point.
0: Yeah, she does have a special insight that nobody else has. I will say that for sure. Wonderful. All right. Very good. Well, and the devil can be active in throwing up some of these obstacles to our receiving the word as well. Like he is
1: absolutely.
0: Yeah. And I guess I just want to
1: can be. He is
0: right. I guess what I want to avoid is just kind of people thinking, well, they were just talking about the devil back there when we're really just talking about human frailty today. But I think we know. I hope we know that. Yeah, Catholic teaching would say the devil is very active yet in getting us
1: absolutely
0: keeping us from this stuff. Yeah, very good. 888-914-9149 to be on the air with Father Eric Nielsen as we're talking about the parable of the sower today. If you have insights, questions, comments you'd like to give us a call. 888-914-9149. Let's go to the phones. Our friend Nick is calling in from Frankfort, Illinois. Hi, Nick. Good morning.
2: Good to be with you all. It's such a great topic because I like to juxtapose it up against my own conversion, my own life, my own time when the Lord says, all right, Nick, it's time to give up everything and follow me. And, you know, at the beginning, I think of that time when it took right away and I had that human zeal and not that zeal given to me by the Holy Spirit. And then you fall away and you get into your career and the career gets, you have the worldly mentality and that gets in the way. And then we allow all these other thorns to get in the way. And the beauty of all of that, I thought of as now in this time of my conversion in my mid 60s, I look at everything that the Lord gives me falls on good soil. I take it. But of course I have my times when I do fall off and I do have my inconsistencies I still have to work with. But I look back at all those times when the Lord was so merciful with me and he allowed me to fall off track. And even more so, he allowed me to learn while I was doing things I shouldn't have been doing. And I just love that parable because it reminds me of my life.
1: No, it's very great. I like the idea. Human zeal as opposed to divine zeal. So now you got your divine zeal underneath you now. I guess we lost them.
0: Oh, yeah, there you are. Yeah.
2: No, I'm still here. No, okay. Yes, that's the way I like to look at it. And I think of the times when I've operated under the false human zeal and now more often on that zeal depending on the Holy Spirit in my weakness, giving myself to the Lord and realizing how effective we are when we just surrender.
1: Yeah, right. When we're following our Lord's inspiration rather than our own. So.
0: Yeah, exactly. Nick, it's always good to hear from you. Thanks so much for calling in and giving us some good perspective on this stuff and how it, especially like how it personally applies to your own life. And that's when you can see the Word of God taking root like that, that you can see you are evidencing the fact that yes, the seed can make its way into good soil. And that's what I think we want to get to here, right, Father? Is that to repair the soil of our hearts for this. It seems to me this is what Jesus is calling us to do, is he not?
1: Oh, yeah, absolutely. I would say, I mean, we have to prepare the soil. But for the listeners, I think most of us listening right now, you know, the first one, that doesn't apply to us that much. The second one, you know, we're sticking with it. The third one is where we're at. I got to get rid of those thorns and thistles that are keeping me from bearing fruit.
0: Okay, you well, I tell you what, Father, let's, well, this is what I'm thinking. Let's do this. Let's quick hit on the rocky soil, because even if most of the listeners are not there, I'm guessing we all know people in our lives who are kind of there. Let's take a little bit of time to unpack that rocky soil.
1: Just look at that one.
0: Yeah, and then we'll get into that third one that you think that I think rightly so, that a lot of us, that's where we're at. So the rocky soil, so it's, they receive it with joy, it springs up, but then anxieties and things kind of rob it because it has no root, correct?
1: Yeah, well, it's not, yeah, exactly. What it is they find out that, you know, they thought this is just going to be great. You know, I'm going to become Catholic. All my problems are going to go away. My temptations are going to go away. And suddenly it's just going to be very easy for me to live, you know, a moral life. And also, they don't realize, you know, I'm going to get persecuted for this. So that's what our Lord says. Trials and tribulations.
0: That's what it is.
1: Persecutions come.
0: That's right.
1: You know,
0: yeah.
1: And then boom, I just, it's not working. It's not working for me. I wanted an easy fix. So, you know, we live in the world today, especially of easy fixes. We want stuff. In fact, sometimes I think healing services are like that. Hmm. How often do people go for healing services to be healed from things that if they just worked on themselves correctly would heal? But no, I you know, I want that easy fix. And sometimes we probably pull these easy fixes. And when it doesn't come, you know, well, then what good is it? It's not doing what I thought it was going to do. So
0: yeah,
1: that's why people fall away.
0: Yeah, yeah. Yeah, and I think there is that. I mean, I think that it's great that there is a sort of honeymoon phase when we come to faith, that we, you know, we do have this this attraction, this, as Nick put it, I think he put it well, kind of a human zeal that goes along with that. You know, it's like newlyweds or people who are just falling in love,
1: yeah.
0: Right? That there's this intensity and a romantic joy about it, but it's got to go beyond that, both in the human relationships and in our relationship with the Lord.
1: Yeah. Anything new is interesting, you know. And so,
0: right.
1: if you're just attracted to it because it's new and interesting, well, then it's not going to work. And plus, you know, faith. Here's the thing about faith, and John of the Cross just really drives us home. You know, faith is not a feeling, and faith is not an intellectual understanding. And so often, you know, the way we become Catholic is we're brought to faith through our intellect, and we're brought to faith through our feelings, you know, the feeling of God's presence. But at its essence, faith is deeper than that. And so we got to be able to walk by faith and not by sight. And some people don't like that. They don't like the ambiguity of it. And so they fall away.
0: Yeah. Yeah, I've seen it happen in both Protestant and Catholic circles. I've seen it happen frequently. Well, more frequently than I would have hoped for.
1: You know, there's a quote I should always try to track this down. I just read it somewhere. Somebody wanted to say John the Evangelist and said, you know, this man fell away. That's so surprising. And St. John replied, be more surprised that a person perseveres. So the early church just had a very kind of, some would almost say, a pessimistic view of the perseverance of people that come to the faith. You know, many are called, but few are chosen.
0: Mm-hmm.
1: And so perseverance is the greatest grace you can get. We should pray for final perseverance every day in our lives, that God give us the grace of final perseverance, because the Gospels are pretty clear, you know, if we fall away at the last moment, we still fall away. So, anyway,
0: yeah, very
1: downer here, but we can all be number two in this one. We can all be the one on rocky ground if we're not careful.
0: Yeah, indeed. Yeah. Well, great conversation so far with our spiritual director today, Father Eric Nielsen. I'll tell you what, Father, we'll take a little bit of our break here. We'll take our first break, and then when we come back, we'll get into the seed sown amongst the thorns and what that means, where a lot of us probably find ourselves today. We'll talk about that. We'll give it a good exegesis as we come back. If you've got questions, comments on the parable of the sower, if you know somebody whose heart seems to match one of these four types of soil and you're wondering what you should do, give us a call, 888-914-9149 or innerlife@relevantradio.com. 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
0: And we are back. Welcome back to The Inner Life. We are talking today about the parable of the sower. What do you think about this very familiar parable? Have you seen yourself maybe move through different types of soil at different types in your times in your lives? Maybe you have somebody in your life right now who seems to be exactly one of the types of soils. You're wondering, what can I do? What can I say to help this person out? Give us a call. Join the conversation and enter into the conversation with our spiritual director, Father Eric Nielsen, at 888-914-9149. 888-914-9149. Well, Father, as promised, let's get into then, as you claim that many of us are probably in this place of being amongst the thorns. That's the anxiety one, isn't it? It's the anxiety and riches is what Jesus says about that one.
1: Yeah, that's our temptation, you know, okay. to really, and you can go to church every Sunday, and I think part of this problem is, and we can do that, especially in our today's culture, is you kind of turn religion into a just a therapeutic way of feeling good about yourself.
0: Huh.
1: You know, I want to be whole and I want to be happy, and religion is just, you know, it's just a way to do this. So, I would, anyway.
0: Yeah. Yeah. I think you're right. I think it can be therapeutic, and it can be, we turn to it as a way of, like you said, being a full-fledged human being, or, you know, being whole, as you put it, to give us at least that sensation that that's what's going on. But faith, you're saying, is about more than that.
1: Yeah, so what's about fruit? So what's the primary fruit? The primary fruit is your eternal salvation. That's the fruit that you're looking for. Mm. You know, a Christian would sacrifice everything but his own soul. You know, that's the fruit that I want. And that's, and another way of saying that is, I want to love Jesus. I want to stay in love with Jesus. And I want to love him in this life, and I want to love him in the next life. So I will not compromise or do anything that distracts or diminishes my love of Jesus. And I'm only going to do the things that, and I'm going to look for things that increase my love of Jesus. So that's the primary fruit that we have. And from that fruit comes the desire to serve other people. I want to serve Jesus in other people. And so I'm not striving just to have this nice little comfortable lifestyle. God has asked me to go forth and bear fruit. So the first fruit is my growth in holiness and my desire for my salvation. And then the second is my desire for the salvation of other people. And that might sound like, well, maybe I should be preaching the gospel on street corners. But for most of us, it's just where that, it just starts by being a good friend and a good help to those in need. Jesus did tell the apostles to go out and preach the gospel, but he also just told all of us just to feed the hungry and clothe the naked and console the sorrowful. And so that's the fruit that our Lord is asking of us. We can't just be self-satisfied people, you know, living in our own little Bible study and being happy because I learned something.
0: I think there's something really profound here as well, and this goes back a little bit to what you were saying about the rocky soil as well. But I think sometimes we evaluate our spiritual lives based on our interior feeling. I wouldn't even say disposition. It can be anyway that we go by the feelings that are going on inside and say. And then we're tempted into this area of saying, if it doesn't make us feel good, then like you said before, it's not working. It's not quote unquote working. Yeah.
1: Yeah. And if it feels good, then it is working.
0: Yeah. Yeah. Exactly.
1: I mean, we do have to analyze our feelings. They aren't unimportant.
0: Right.
1: But the indication of your growth in holiness is in, and your fruit is your growth in your charity towards other people and the growth in your love of Jesus. Mm-hmm. And the way, in a certain sense, that you measure growth in your love of Jesus is how, you know, if you love me, keep my commandments. So how well am I following the commandments? And then additionally, how willing am I to sacrifice for Jesus, to suffer for Christ? And then how willing am I then to suffer for other, to undergo suffering in order to bring, you know, joy into other people's life?
0: Yeah. So I'm glad you went to the, if you love me, you'll keep my commandments there. Because when you're thinking about it, I mean, Jesus, what do you command? Love God and love others, love your neighbor as yourself. And then he said, you know, love one another as I have loved you. He also said, as you're just indicating there, Father, take up your cross and follow after me. So there's all of these things are obviously intertwined, and Scripture tells us, right, that if we keep those commandments, that love is the fulfillment of the commandments, right? That we don't need to, quote unquote, worry about the, you know, killing somebody or committing adultery or coveting or that sort of thing if we live in love, right?
1: Yeah, absolutely. You know, and that's why they would say, you know, for those who love, there is no law. because the love, love just naturally propels you in the right direction. Now, love for us is a feeling. We don't want to diminish that. You know, we want this to come from our heart, and we want feelings of affection for our Lord and for the people around us. But we can't base our love on that, right? Our love just has to be based on our actions and our will to do good for others and do good for Christ. Now, what gets in the way of that? Well, my desire to, you know, save up money for this vacation, or, you know, my desire to just go home and watch a movie rather than, you know, be a, you know, help out my friends over here. Or even, you know, not, I don't want to knock Bible studies. Bible studies are great things. You know, sometimes you don't feel like going to your Bible study. But because last time you went to your Bible study or your small group, you know, you didn't really like it. It didn't really feed me, so to speak. But, well, out of love and charity for the people in there that are going to miss me, that want my encouragement, you know, I'm going to go. You know, and so these are the little things that we do as Christians.
0: Yeah, it's important. These little things go a long, long way in the life of love. That's the saints have told us that over the course of the centuries, for sure. We're talking the parable of the sower today with Father Eric Nielsen. Would love your take on this parable. Are there specific things that you would like to ask about, or things that you're facing right now? Maybe it is one of these things that you're facing, temptation, or maybe there's the riches, the lure of riches, and the anxiety of living in the world today. There's a lot of that to go around. Is it maybe cutting short your fruit that you're called to bear? Well, let us know. We'll pray to the Holy Spirit that we can help you out. 888-914-9149, 888-914-9149. Going back to the feelings thing again, Father, and I just think that that's so prevalent in our society today that there's a lot of things tied up in our feelings. And like you said, I don't want to say that they're unimportant, but at the same time, you can't let them drive the bus all the time, I think.
1: No, you can't. Yeah, absolutely. Yeah. They can't drive the bus. Yeah, the intellect has to drive the bus.
0: Okay.
1: You know, but the intellect is what informs the will.
0: Sure.
1: And then I think, too, it's not complicated, but I think a lot of time our feelings aren't really from our heart. Our feelings are more superficial feelings and aren't really, you know, truly deeply heartfelt. And sometimes I think we just have to get more in touch, you know, what's really down at the bottom of our heart rather than these more ephemeral feelings that just kind of come and go like the weather.
0: Right. Well, but this was going to be my question, too. I think I know what I would say to this, but I'm interested in your take on this, Father, which is, you know, if we discipline ourselves to let the intellect drive the bus, as it were, can our feelings change? I mean, can we actually become attracted to something that before we would have just as readily left, or vice versa? Can we become more kind of... against something? Can we feel more repulsion from something that maybe before we just thought, oh yeah, this is fine?
1: No, absolutely. That's the way it works. You know, it starts with your intellect. And, you know, if you listen to bad music, your feelings will suddenly start being orientated to things that are, you know, kind of negative. Mm-hmm. You know, Aristotle pointed that out. You know, Aristotle said, I think in Nicomachean Ethics, you know, that, mothers tend to love their newborn babies more than fathers because they've sacrificed more for that child because of the pregnancy.
0: Interesting.
1: And so if you want to love somebody, sacrifice yourself for them, which is an intellectual idea that you have in your mind, and that's a choice that you're making, and your intellect is telling your will, okay, I'm going to sacrifice for this person. And I'm not going to do it out of compulsion. I'm not going to do it out of a need to be loved in return. I'm not going to do it so I can feel good about myself. I'm going to make the sacrifice for this person out of love for Jesus Christ and out of love for this person as a human being. If you do that, you will develop feelings for that person. That will happen. So all you out there that, you know, don't have any feelings for your spouse anymore, start sacrificing yourself for them out of love of Christ and out of love for them. You got to say that. I'm doing this out of love. You know, if you white knuckle it, you'll just get angry and give up after a while, right?
0: Right.
1: If you do it just to do it, it's not going to work. You know, but if you make that intellectual choice, I'm doing this because I'm a Christian, I want to love Jesus, And Jesus asked me to love my neighbor, and I chose this person to be my neighbor for the rest of my life. I better, you know.
0: And you're making the best of it. Yeah.
1: If you make sacrifices for them, you and I've seen it in couples. I've known people that, you know, have had deep affection for people that treated them really poorly. And it was a healthy affection. You know, it wasn't a self, you know, kind of self, I don't know, deprecation type of, you know, clinginess. It was, you know.
0: And that, I mean, that's love. It takes a lot of humility there to do that as well. I mean, to put others.
1: It takes God's grace. It takes you praying the rosary every day and receiving the Eucharist a little bit.
0: There you go. All right. Well, I love it. We're getting right down to brass tacks here. Father Eric Nielsen's with us. We're taking your calls and comments, questions about the parable of the sower, 888-914-9149. Next up on the phones is Carol, who's calling in from Texas. Hello, Carol. Welcome.
9: Hello, Patrick. I had a question related to this. I often try to see what ground I've fallen on. I strive hard, but I'm calling about a particular incident I had with someone who's since passed on to her final reward. But I met her through one of my adult sons. She was the grandmother of his ex-girlfriend, and she somewhat spiritually adopted me, I guess, because I sponsored her into the church. But I found that she began to be kind of, without asking me, adopted me to be her go-to person in her life. And I had known her relatively less than others. And I also, you know, have a husband, children, adult children, grandchildren. But she did have a lot of bad family interactions, some of which could possibly have been her own fault. But anyway, I ended up feeling a lot of resentment about it and, you know, wanted to help some, but not to the degree that she did. And I didn't know how to handle that. I don't feel like I always handle it well. I took it to confession, but I just wanted your opinion on that.
1: Carol, that sounds like a very needy person took advantage of you. And that very often happens, is that somebody who just has an infinite amount of needs, and somebody, especially if that person routinely makes decisions that increase their needs and then expects you to meet those needs, that can be extremely frustrating. And so, and if you're a good person, it's not uncommon to find yourself in that type of a position. And in a situation, I think everybody should have, everybody who is of means, you know what I mean? If like you, Carol, is God always puts one person like that in your life, which is fine. There's nothing wrong with having that person in your life. But when you're in that situation, Carol, you've got to really stay close to Jesus, and you've got to be willing to say no to that person. You can't feel obligated to say yes all the time. And it helps if you're praying and say, Jesus, is this something you want me to do for this person? Because if it is, I'll do it with a smile on my face. But if it isn't, I won't do it. And you've got to have that trusting relationship with Christ. And then it's got to be done for love of Christ and for love of that person, seeing Christ in that person. But if it slides into, I'm just doing this to get this person off my back, or I feel like I have to do it, or I'll feel guilty if I don't do it, it builds, as you experience, it builds that feeling of resentment. So that's why prayer is so essential to this, and what's really essential is our own relationship with Jesus Christ. And then eventually, the more we love Jesus, you know, the more we can, you know, we're capable of doing this, and more our Lord asks us of it. But the key is if our Lord asks of it, then I know I should do it, and I know I'll get the grace. And, you know, if you look at the saints taking care of people that would curse them and revile them and make their life more miserable, even while they're giving them acts of charity, you know, these saints are able to do this without resentment because they saw Christ being, you know, reviled for what he did. And they were able to accept it out of love of Christ. So that's where we have to go with that, Carol. It's to me, I bet you, Carol, you did a great job. You're probably hitting the right note 85% of the time. So don't beat yourself up. You know, next time you'll do better. But look for another person like that, Carol. We always should have somebody like that that we're helping out.
0: Carol, thank you so much. Thank you so much for the call. Really appreciate it. Thanks for bringing it to this discussion on the Parable of the Sower today. 888-914-9149. Let's go to Stephen now, calling in from St. Petersburg, Florida. Good afternoon, Stephen, and welcome.
10: Hi, guys. Thanks for having me.
0: Yeah.
10: I was just wondering, if God is so real, how come there are Democrats? Am I right?
1: Everybody's free to think what they want. God gives people a lot of freedom. It's one of the beautiful things about God. He didn't give us a political
10: system. Thanks for having me, guys.
1: You're welcome.
0: Oh, I guess that's all Stephen had. Okay.
1: Yeah.
0: Not what he told our call screener. It was the old bait and switch there. Okay.
1: Yeah, that happens. That's okay. It adds a little spice to everything.
0: Okay.
1: It's a great question.
0: Right.
1: You know, that people get wrapped up in politics, and God's supposed to have my political persuasion, and God just never does that.
0: I mean, I think right along with that, just to try to some way to steer that back into the conversation, I guess I would say, I mean, but we can. That's exactly right, Father. I mean, what is it that when we talk about worldly anxiety, I mean, a lot of people get very anxious over political situations and which party is going to have the power and that sort of thing. And I'm not saying, again, I'm not saying that these things aren't important and they don't demand any of our attention. That's not true. But it is still, it needs to be in its proper order, which is beneath our faith, correct?
1: Yeah, it's secondary.
0: Yeah.
1: Secondary. Yeah, I mean, you read history and there's always tyrants taking control of the world and making it a mess for us.
0: Yeah.
1: We want to fight against it. You know what I mean? Everybody out there should be involved in politics as much as they can and try to make this world a just place. We have that responsibility. But our hope is not in that.
0: Yeah, indeed. Thanks be to God that our hope is not in that. We are grateful for that. We're talking about the parable of the sower today. And guess what? We need to take another break. But on the other side of this break, we got to get into the good ground. What does it mean to be fruitful in your life? What does it take? Are there things that we can do, the things that you can do to make your heart into good soil, to receive the word of God and let it grow deep roots and to spring up and to bear just manifold fruit? We'll get into it after this break. In the meantime, give us a call at 888-914-9149, 888-914-9149, or send us an email, innerlife@relevantradio.com. We'll be right back. Stay with us.
11: Ladies and gentlemen, pro-lifers are a people of persevering faith in God, through prayer and fasting. We will bear any burden. We will endure any attack. We know that the cruel injustice of abortion need not be forever. We have hope and we have just begun.
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13: Hello, this is Bishop Joe Hanefelt of the Diocese of Grand Island, Nebraska. Let us pray. Remember, O most gracious Virgin Mary, that never was it known that anyone who fled to thy protection, implored thy help, or sought thy intercession was left unaided. Inspired with this confidence, I fly to thee, O Virgin of Virgins, my mother. To thee do I come. Before thee I stand, sinful and sorrowful. O Mother of the Word Incarnate, despise not my petitions, but in thy mercy herein answer me. Amen.
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0: Hey, thanks for coming back with us. My name is Deacon Patrick Conley. My thanks to Charles Beery producing the show for us today. Tim Hine is on the phones for us, and our spiritual director, Father Eric Nielsen, pastor of St. Augustine University Parish at UW-Platteville in Platteville, Wisconsin. 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Let's take a phone call again. Let's go to Sean calling in from Maryland. Hello, Sean.
19: Hello, how are you?
0: Doing well, thank you. Thanks for calling in today. What do you got for us?
19: I wanted to ask you a question about coveting, the sin of coveting, and its relation. I teach Sunday school, and I want to make sure I'm explaining it properly. One thing I've noticed is, although conventionally we talk about coveting is like being unnaturally jealous of a person's accomplishments, whether it's possessions, a car, a boat, his wife, his house, but couldn't it also be said that if we turn that around on ourselves and blame ourselves because we don't have those things, and develop this attitude that we're substandard or lacking, couldn't that also be viewed as a sin of coveting as well?
1: I don't think so. I mean, I would not think that is the sin of covetousness, is to think I should have something that I don't. I would say that's just a sin of pride, of thinking that you are more than who you are. So maybe you could say you have to look at it this way, Sean. You would be right in this instance that I'm coveting a image of myself that I don't have. Hmm. And so I guess you could call that a form of covetousness, although nobody really possesses it. It's not, it's imaginary. So traditionally you covet something that actually exists. So, but it'd be kind of, you could kind of call it covetous in a broad sense, Sean, if you wished.
0: Yeah. Okay. Great. Sean, thanks so much for the call. Really appreciate you calling in. Father, I want to, of course, hit up the good ground here when we're talking about the parable of the sower. And just this great promise of Jesus, really, when he talks about seed bearing fruit 160 or 30-fold, that you see that, and you're saying that, wow, like, one apple seed can produce an apple tree that's going to bear a fruit with a lot more seeds in it, right? So, So how do we get ourselves into that portion of, or that place of being good ground?
1: Well, you have to do a lot of weeding, which is, as you open up the program, you said
0: I
1: that.
0: I knew it. All right.
1: Maybe that's the best thing to teach your kids, is to go and weed. Yeah. Mm-hmm. You've got to open up your heart to our Lord and say, Lord, you can have my whole heart. And I want my heart to be fertile soil for your love. And so, but then when we look into our heart, and if we're honest with ourselves, we see a lot of things growing there that aren't really the love of Christ. You know, we see love of all sorts of things. And we would say in Christian parlance, you know, inordinate love, attachments. I'm attached to these things. Or These are my addictions, you know, and an addiction doesn't have to be necessarily harmful in itself. You know, I can be addicted to just having a bowl of popcorn every night, right? Mm-hmm. Or I could be, you know, addicted to my little half-hour TV program. And what I mean by addicted, this is something that I do that gets in the way of my love of Christ. Huh. And so, you know, at night when I, you know, because usually at night we're feeling a little, you know, I want a little pick-me-up, a little something or a little diversion. You know, I turn to a bowl of popcorn and watching a little YouTube video. You know, that's great. You know, it's not evil, but it is keeping you from turning to Christ at that moment and saying, all right, Lord, I'm going to use you as my crutch, so to speak. These little things are going to be different for all of our listeners. You know, I don't want to say you should give a bowl of popcorn. I mean, I'm sure there's saints out there that bowl the popcorn all the time, but you know,
0: fair enough.
1: You know, the goal is to find, you know, what are your weeds and pluck those things out. And I would say a big weed that we all have in our culture is, and this causes a lot of anxiety, is that we really want things figured out. We don't like living in trust of what the future might bring. We want security. You know, we want insurance and everything we own and money in the bank. And, you know, we just want to feel safe and secure. And not that we shouldn't think about the future, but our Lord said, don't worry about the future, you know.
0: Yeah,
1: don't build grain bins.
0: Yeah. So, yeah, to carry on with the agricultural analogies. And just, you mentioned that security, and I mean, that seems to penetrate deep. Maybe it has all the way through history, but these days it seems like that's one of the places we want psychological security, security in our identity as well. It seems like we're groping for that. Our society is just filled with people who are groping for that. They're, you know, they want that, but they're not finding it. So it seems to me that isn't that like at the core of some of the things that we're facing too, is recognizing who we are in Christ?
1: Yeah, I would say the biggest reason that we don't have the greatest security that you can have is security in relationships. That's the security you are looking for. The more secure you are with your relationship with Jesus Christ, the more secure you're going to feel. Now, secondarily, the more secure you are in your relationships with the people around you, the more secure you feel. But if you're not secure with our Lord Jesus, and if you don't have a lot of human relationships in your life that you're secure with, well, then it's got to be my 401k or, you know, whatever. You know, it's going to be something else. That I'm going to hoard things. You know, hoarding things gives people security. So, but our security is supposed to be in God alone. And, you know, that's not easy to get there. You know, in the meantime, I got a little security in my mom. Or, you know, my husband gives me a little security. There's nothing wrong with that. You know, we don't become saints overnight. So,
0: yeah.
1: But
0: yeah,
1: we don't want to become secure in things that are really, really harmful for us and are really getting in the way.
0: Right.
1: So,
0: right.
1: You know, that's, so all of our listeners, it's like, okay, where am I finding my security right now where I shouldn't be? You know, what little step can I take to, you know, remove some false crutch that I got and really kind of learn how to rely more on our Lord Jesus.
0: Wow, I love the master gardening tips here. Heart gardening, that's what we're about here.
1: That's what we're doing, yeah, we are.
0: With our main gardener here, Father Eric Nielsen is with us. Father, we got just under a minute here before we ask for your blessing, but I guess what I want to ask is, obviously at the core of all this too, and we were just talking about remaining secure in our relationship with the Lord, I mean, the standards, right? Prayer, sacraments, that's what we're about. Yeah. Those need to be at the center.
1: Yeah. Prayer, the sacraments. Well, actually, the sacraments are everything. Every grace all grace comes through our Lord Jesus through the sacraments. I mean, through the Mass. Even if you're not going to Mass, you're getting grace because of the Mass. But in order for you to access the grace and sacraments, you need to live a life of prayer, and you need to live a life of mortification, or if you will, a life of sacrifice.
0: There we go.
1: You put those two things together, then the sacraments will have much more meaning to you.
0: Wow. That's the way to tie it off there. Well done, Father. That's really good. And it's a huge challenge. I don't need to make light of it, but it's right on point. Father, thanks so much.
1: It's simple. It's not hard. It's hard to do. It's not,
0: yeah, exactly. Not hard to say, but it's hard to do. That's right. Thanks so much for being with us today, Father. May we have a blessing from you as we close, please.
1: In the name of the Father, and the Son, and the Holy Spirit. Amen. Heavenly Father, we ask in grace that you would enlighten all of our hearts so that we can know what's keeping us from falling more in love with your Son, Jesus Christ. And we ask this through the same Christ, our Lord. Amen.
0: Well, very good. Friends, I'm really excited to invite you to be part of a special three-part series we got kicking off tomorrow on the Six Foundations of Prayer with Monsignor Thomas Richter. He was on previously and has done these shows before, and they have been very popular. I've received emails and compliments about the things they've learned. So.

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8: Thank you for joining me here on The Doctor Is In. This is the Monday variant of The Doctor Is In, e-person Monday. No email Monday, e-person. Not excluding anybody. Inclusive person Monday. A lot of emails. See, I slip. Because I've been using that term for years, and I'm trying to shift over into more gender-sensitive linguistics here. E-person Monday. Get a lot of e-persons from people, from the TV show Living Right with Dr. Ray, and from here on the radio, and even just sometimes through the website, they kind of come in. And I had to find a way to address some of them. Some of them... Just take a quick answer. Can you recommend some website for this? Are you familiar with this book? Can you recommend a book? But some are situations. And I ask them to call the program if they can. And you can tell which ones come from the TV show because some of them say, what program? It's a radio program. What radio program? And I tell my wife over and over, honey, you know I have a radio. You don't have to email me and tell me the problem. Just call me. I'll accept your call. I don't block you. So we look at, it's kind of a mixed analogy, isn't it? And I shouldn't say we because you're not even pretending to look at it. I read this e-person and then comment on it, and I'll get to those. But right now I want to head into the opening monologue. Something I have labeled age entitlement. Age entitlement is a mindset that kids have. It just comes with it. Let me give you some examples of age entitlement. Some of them are very specific, very definitive. I'm 16. I'm able to drive now. I'm 18. I'm an adult. I can do what I want. Some are a little more fuzzy. I'm 13. I should have a smartphone. Age entitlement is the mindset that says I have reached a certain chronological point in my life and automatically

by the number, 16. The kid thinks this should happen, and what kind of resentment am I going to get if I don't go along with it? Same thing with a 13-year-old who has a smartphone. Well, I don't really think it's a good idea, but 92.68% of her friends have one, so, oh, man. And 18, I've had many parents tell me, he's 18, so I don't know what limits to put on him. And I ask, is he living independently? No, he lives here. Well, then what's changed other than the fact that if he commits a legal offense now, he can go to jail instead of juvenile court, or may have a few societal privileges or rights? But how does that translate into his freedoms in living at your house? I'm 18, I can do what I want. That's true. If you're not living here. When my oldest son, Andrew, turned 18, I said, hey, son, congratulations. You in the legal system's eyes, you're an adult. That means you don't have to listen to me anymore. You can do what you want. You can come and go as you please. You can look at my rules and my expectations is nonsense. You don't have to follow them. And as I was talking, I was watching my son start to smile. And I know my son, and it wasn't an attitude of, yeah, this is good. I'm glad Dad is realizing this. No, because he knew what was coming next. And I said, of course, if you do all these things, you can't live here anymore. I know that, Dad. I know you do, son. Just wanted to reemphasize. Parents will say that to me. He's 18. I don't know if I can have a curfew on him. I don't know if I could have him come in when I want him to. I don't know exactly what to require of him because he's 18. How is this any different than yesterday when he was 17? If you want to say he's getting older and I want to have more privileges and a looser social supervision because he's getting older, that's your decision. But to automatically say, because he's got that number now, I have to do this as a parent. No, you don't. Some of my children drove or pursued their temporary license at age 16. Others did not. That was a decision my wife and I had to make on the basis of what we thought was their judgment, social maturity, and trustworthiness. That was the entitlement that we gave to them. And there was a bit of an irony, too, and this took some parental stamina. I know there's some of you listening going to be uneasy about this. But that meant that some of the younger ones drove before an older brother or sister did. Yeah. So if you go by age entitlement, that meant that some of the kids didn't get the entitlement and others did. But the ones who didn't get it because they were 16. They got it because they were trustworthy, or we judged them to be trustworthy anyway. I mean, we could have been disappointed. Can't predict totally, but we made a judgment. How did they react, the ones who didn't get the license? Surprisingly, not too bad, because they weren't in a hurry to drive, and I think that was part of their overall view of growing up. They weren't really quite ready to drive. The whole idea of being behind a wheel was a little unsettling for them. We didn't get too much resistance. Plus, we didn't delay it until they were 22 and still living at home. No, but it was delayed a little bit. I'm 18. I can do what I want. You sure can. Under your own independence. I'm 18. I work. I shouldn't have to do any chores around here. How does that follow? But see, parents get

0: bullied by the numbers. They do. The numbers bully them, especially the fuzzy numbers. The ones where I'm 15, I should be able to watch that. I'm 12, I should have that. I'm 17, I should be able to do that. You ever notice that? How the number kind of jumps before my demand for the privilege? Here's my number, and here's why I'm allowed to do that, because of my number. Do not be bullied by age entitlement. Kids know where your soft spots are. And if you think they're going to be too out of sync with the other kids who are getting privileges and perks and freedoms because of their number, you could be worried that they'll just look around them and compare the numbers. They're playing the numbers, you know? So, your judgment is based upon trustworthiness, maturity, and their judgment. If the number happens to coincide, that's great. But if it doesn't, the number doesn't rule. I'm Dr. Ray. Thank you for joining me.
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5: This communion with Jesus and with one another, that being united to him and abiding in him, that is the indispensable condition for bearing fruit. That's why our Lord says back in John 15, verse 5, apart from me, you can do nothing. If you're not united to Christ, you're not going to do anything for him. So communion with Jesus, our Savior, focusing on him and getting to know him and be known by him, that is what makes it possible for us to bear fruit as Christians. And communion with others is the most magnificent fruit that the branches can give. That's one of the things that he's looking for from us, that we have a communion with one another, that we have a love and a concern. Does it mean we agree with one another? Not necessarily.
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0: Thank you for joining me here on The Doctor Is In. Dr. Ray Guarendi program is a co-production of the Ave Maria Radio Communication Network and EWTN Broadcasting Network. Delighted to have you with me. This is E-Person Monday, so let's just jump into an E-Person. Good evening, Dr. Ray. Well, that's I don't get that one too often. My five-year-old son is showing signs of autism. Repetitive, unusual speech patterns, including echoing. Repeating lines from television shows and movies, often without any context. Referring to himself as you, or by his name. Unusual intonation patterns, difficulties with changes in routine. Things do not go as expected, or can want to eat the same foods. Highly fixated interests, including learning the alphabet and numbers at an early age, despite delays in language skills. I've been homeschooling him, and there have been improvements in his speech. However, there are still signs of language delay compared to his peers. He loves to play with other kids, but he lacks boundaries. He gets too comfortable with strangers. I find that because of his speech delay, he can appear awkward when meeting someone new. His pediatrician encouraged us to put him in an autism facility. Now, I don't know what that means. Is that an inpatient? Is that an outpatient? So we can get the proper support. Well, you can get support without an inpatient setting. My husband and I are not comfortable with that decision. Our son's possible autism, not diagnosed, is not severe. Well, here's the other thing. Many, many people, the autistic spectrum diagnosis has absolutely exploded in the last couple of decades. And there's all kinds of speculations on why this is, what the factors are in this dramatic jump in the autism diagnosis from severe to high functioning. However, many parents are taking care of the kids at home, raising the kids at home, even homeschooling them at home. We feel if we put our son in a specialized school, he will imitate his classmates and regress. Well, it kind of depends upon what the class is like, who's in the class, and what kind of things are going on. You know, you never can know the context of the classroom and either the chaos or the structure. We would rather have him mingle with other kids so he can be well-rounded. Now, that being said, now what they're touching upon is their own decision about this. And as I understand it, they have every right to make this decision. If they believe that they are the best to guide and socialize and supervise and educate their son, they can. Now, here's where it gets tricky. Should we wait until he's older to get him diagnosed? Here's a question I have. If he is diagnosed, which from what you're describing, it sounds like he probably will be, what then? What then? You have a name for it, but that doesn't change what you're seeing. And if you say, well, if he is diagnosed, then we can get social support. We can get academic support. Yeah, that's your decision on that. And that would involve exploring what's available to you. I've heard early intervention is better, but I've also heard that boys need more time to develop. As a general rule, boys don't develop as fast as girls do, especially in the verbal arena. On the other hand, depending upon, now you say he's high functioning, but there are significant language delays. That's why I don't quite understand how those two fit. You're asking, should we continue to homeschool? See, I can't say that. I can't know all the details here. Or should we put him in school to improve his speech? I'm not sure putting him in school would improve his speech. I can say this, you can get some speech help. That's certainly possible. And if in fact, and I don't know all the laws in the different states, but if in fact you're homeschooling and you're certain school district has support systems that homeschoolers can take advantage of, you can do that. Certainly, you can bring in a speech therapist, or you can even go to the school to get speech therapy. So it comes down to the things that you want for support. Can you get them without placing him in a class? If you make the judgment that putting him in a class could come with some complications that we may not be able to anticipate or counter, then you say, no, we'd rather homeschool him for longer. I will work with him one-on-one. And by the way, your one-on-one is very powerful. You put him in a setting, he's not going to get the individualized attention that you can give him. That's the upside to what you're doing. The downside is if you say, well, yeah, but there's got to be certain support systems that we're not tapping into, then look for them. Find them. We homeschool because private school is expensive and Catholic school in Canada is the same as public school. So what you're saying is you can place him in a Catholic school, which is not considered a paid-for private school in Canada. I can't tell you what to do. You got to weigh the upsides and the downsides. But I do like the upside of the fact that you are instructing him. You are able to go at his pace. You are able to supervise very closely. You are able to keep his innocence longer. You are able to monitor some of his inappropriate conduct with peers better than you could in a school setting, like all of that. And, of course, the upside of placing him in a classroom-like setting is that he's with other kids, and hopefully he can learn some interactive social skills there, as well as taking advantage of the services that they might provide. But the fact that he is showing these autistic-like symptoms or indications, features, would not seem to be something that would automatically say, therefore, you don't have the skills or the wherewithal to adequately raise him and educate him. And that doesn't automatically follow at all. All right, especially since you said he was high-functioning. So there you go. All that said, I am so curious as to the explosion of autistic-like diagnoses. Now, one explanation, of course, is that, well, we're more aware of the diagnoses now, and many of these kids were there, and we just chalked it off to various types of delays, various types of language problems, various social issues, various quirkiness. Yeah, I think that's a little bit of it. I don't know if that explains all of it. I don't think it can. It cannot. I know so many people, both in my own social sphere and parents who come to me in the office for other reasons who just happen to mention that they have one, even two children who have been diagnosed with autistic spectrum disorder, and significantly so. We're not talking about a kid that you'd look at and go, yeah, this was probably a kid that 20 years ago would have been just looked at as a socially quirky kind of kid. No. No, there's language delays here that are significant. And within all those language delays are social delays and certain types of repetitive conduct, fixations, sensitivities, sensory sensitivities, all of which are clustering around the diagnosis of autistic spectrum disorder. When I was in grad school, we had various courses on autism, and the autistic diagnosis at that time was just very severe, very severe. It was tagged as about 1 in 10,000 kids, which right now it's, I forget what, it's 1 in 73, something like that. Maybe 1 in 37. I know it's just very, very, very frequent compared to what it was then. And at that time, as we watched the different behavioral interventions with severely autistic kids, which which was training them essentially in language or self-control. It was so obvious that this was a child who has significant neurological damage. Significant. There's no question. And there was not much talk about, even at that time, well, some of these kids are not this autistic, but they have these characteristics. I don't recall much of that when I was in grad school. Now, it may have been starting to percolate, but it wasn't anything that was at anywhere near the frequency of now. And I would just absolutely love, with a lot of people doing research, a lot of neurologists, a lot of folks looking into all kinds of things, our environment, our food sources, some believe that vaccines can be involved. I would love to see, and I know they're looking into it. I know right now that the folks at the administrative level of the federal government are looking into this, trying to figure out what has happened differently. And it's, interestingly enough, there's been an explosion also of autoimmune disorders, type 1 diabetes, asthma, lots of things. So all that said, it's going to be fascinating to see what comes out.
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2: Family, a prayer that we pray together is a powerful prayer. So please pray together with me, our EWTN Family Prayer. Today we pray for the caregivers of the sick. O Most Holy Trinity, Father, Son, and Holy Spirit, we adore you. You have first loved us, and through your Son you have taught us the excellence of self-giving love. Give to those who are caregivers of a sick parent or child, brother or sister, the assistance of your holy angels. Lessen their burdens and give them great joy in practicing a work of mercy. And since charity is never forgotten by you, reveal to them their heavenly reward. Amen.
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4: There's a simple step to raising a more grateful child. I used to say, easy, eliminate half of their material possessions. I don't say that anymore. That's ridiculous. I say 75%. They don't even miss 50. 22 stuffed animals, you go down to 11. Not exactly a hardship. Simple step to raising a more grateful child. Don't be so free with the material stuff. Research has shown more generous people, by and large, have less. You give a child less, he's more willing to share it. He also is more able to occupy himself with things like boxes and dirt balls and rocks, worms, stuff that doesn't cost a whole lot of anything.
0: You still there, buddy?
5: I'm here, yeah.
0: All right.
5: You ready for me?
0: I am.

I'm not dragging my feet. I just wanted to hear that boogie woogie. That's nice. What is it about music that is so appealing? And, you know, you can say, yeah, well, everybody has different tastes in music. They vary wildly. That's true, but there's just something wired into us. God wired beauty, appreciation into us. And most people just love good music. Oh, cut to the chase. This is an e-person that begins this way. And it sounds like, as I'm looking over this very recent e-person, it sounds like this is not the person immediately experiencing these circumstances. This is someone who is looking on or is familiar with or is somehow involved but not directly. Cut to the chase. A 3.5-year-old little girl, Claire, has been raised by a non-biological man. Okay, I think what the writer means is the non-biological father. I don't know. Okay. She's been told that he is her father. When and how is it appropriate to tell her about her, and she says real father, I think maybe what she means is her biological father. The backstory. All right, this is where it gets complicated. Stay with me. The mother broke off the relationship with the bio dad when she, the little girl, the 3.5-year-old now, was a baby. Didn't want to see the bio dad anymore. That's it. This child is your child. Apparently they weren't married. She said, this child is your child. Get away from us. The mother of the little girl, little baby, began dating immediately and got pregnant again by another man. This other man and his mother have taken in the 3.5-year-old as well as his own child through the girl here. Now, that's interesting, because I don't know how he and his mother were able to get custody of this 3.5-year-old from birth mom and, again, the bio dad who's been out of the picture. The bio mother, Karen, has since left John, who is the guy right now raising both kids, his little one, through the bio mom, and the 3.5-year-old that she got pregnant with by somebody else. The grandparent has taken both children into her home and has been caring for them the last 2 years. Okay, so all that said, you know the problem with reading these e-persons is when you get a phone call, it blocks out the e-person. All right. The bio dad. Okay, I gotta make sure I get the details here. The bio dad has now had the opportunity to have a relationship with his own daughter, the 3.5-year-old. However, the 3.5-year-old does not know he is her bio dad, as bio mom made it very difficult for him to see her during the time she was living with this other guy. All right. Okay. Grandma has taken both girls in and is providing a wonderful home and love with her own husband and her other grown children. Grandma is in her early 40s, and the other grandmothers are pushing 70. We couldn't be happier that the girls landed in such a wonderful situation. Okay, there it is. Okay. Birth mom lost custody of the second child to birth dad. But she still has custody of the 3.5-year-old. You follow me on this one? Because I get the numbers and the age is getting real complicated here. But she doesn't have the means to care for her. We believe it is time to let the 3.5-year-old know who her bio dad is before she gets too much older and while she can more easily accept this.
the little girl is asking her bio dad who he is. And what is his last name? And who is his mom and dad? So far, everybody just calls him by his name. So, Dr. Ray, having explained all this, my question is, how should we tell Claire, the girl? And if we should let her know sooner than later? Ah, this makes sense. It says here, troubled G squad. I'm assuming that means grandparent squad. I think a lot of this depends upon how much bio dad's going to be part of her life. Obviously, the stepdad has, apparently from what I can glean from the description, is he living with grandma? Let me go back and see if I missed that. I didn't get the impression that he was living with his mom. She's taken both girls under her roof. It doesn't sound like the stepdad, or at this point, the guy who is the biological dad of the younger child, whom he has custody of, is at all kind of involved with the 3.5-year-old. So I'm not sure what his presence is in her life. All that said, I think it comes down to explaining to her, and this is tough, in 3.5-year-old language, because, again, she doesn't understand the birds and the bees, and she doesn't know all of this. And I think a case could be made that you wait for a little while till she gets a little older and is maybe able to better wrap her head around the confusion of all this. And if the bio dad's going to be a regular presence in her life, then yes, at some point she's told, this is your dad, and then this is your grandma. At least at a point where she's a little more able to understand that. I think right now at age 3.5, she I don't know how much sense she can make of all this. I can't tell you specifically what to do because there's too many details left to be said. But all of that taken into consideration, I don't know how much it would be a problem to wait a little while longer. Or if bio dad is an in and out presence in her life, or not in and out, but more or less a periodic presence in her life. All of that comes into play. Whew, that was complex, but you see how complex it was made by birth mom, who just kind of lived rather recklessly in terms of her own life, and now the kids are trying to navigate through all that was left on their doorstep.

0: The Heart of the Interior Life with Elizabeth Jangle.
1: How does God act when a person is moving away from Him? Father Timothy Gallagher writes how the good spirit awakens a sense of trouble in them and awakening them to their need for spiritual renewal and for God. The good spirit bites and stings their conscience, working to awaken the conscience of someone moving away from Him. Father Gallagher goes on to write, the good spirit works in their conscience through their rational power of moral judgment, awakening in them a true understanding of their unhappy condition with an accompanying sense of inner trouble. Questions may arise in the heart. Are you really at peace living this way? Why do you hurt those around you by ignoring their concerns for you? We say with certainty that we have a God of peace, but we see here that we have a God who does not want to lose one of His children and will keep us unsettled in our sin until we turn our hearts back to Him.
0: For more information, visit AveMariaRadio.net.
2: What is God's most amazing quality? Surely it must be His enormous mercy towards sinners. This mercy is revealed in the gospel through Jesus Christ. Jesus' very name means salvation from sin. The Eucharist is the sacrament of redemption, we learn from the Catechism of the Catholic Church. In order to receive this mercy, however, we must know and acknowledge that we indeed have sinned and are in need of forgiveness. If we say we have no sin, we deceive ourselves, St. John's Gospel reminds us. But if we confess our sins, God will cleanse us of all unrighteousness. John Paul II asserted that conversion requires convincing of sin. As a physician must probe a wound before treating it, God, through His Word and His Spirit, casts a living light on sin. But along with the sting of conscience comes the salve of the certainty of redemption. So the Spirit of Truth is also the Consoler. This is Peggy Stanton, and this has been the Order of Malta's Minute with the Catechism.

0: Thank you for joining me, Dr. Ray Guarendi here. Program is The Doctor Is In, dispensing a potent drug since gone off patent. The expensive drug was Docazin. Although I don't know how expensive it was kind of free. But the generic is tricyclonal. It's a very powerful drug for well-being. And you don't have to take it orally. You take it aurally, meaning not O-R-A-L-L-Y, but A-U-R-L-A-L-L-Y, aurally. All right. Let me see where we're at here. I want to get to that one. There it is. Dr. Ray, my husband and I are exasperated. We have a 7-year-old son, adopted at birth, who gets so upset at summer camp drop-off that he won't let us leave. He holds onto our arms, chases after us, sobs and sobs. We've tried everything. Different parent drop-off, getting somebody else to take the little guy there. Getting camp counselors or friends to distract him. Yeah, you know, offering the snacks or something. Talking to him, etc. Nothing works. Counselors have to physically restrain him so we can leave. We feel awful. So now, before I go on, the question becomes, what is his attitude, behavior, and mood like the rest of the day? She says, he is happy during the day and is fine at pickup, always telling us about his day. All right, you got that. When we ask him why he's so upset, he says he doesn't know. That's a very common answer from kids, especially 7-year-olds. He doesn't have the insight or the articulation to say, well, I get scared when you leave because I think I'm never going to see you again. Or, I don't know, I always get nervous and these people are here. And the whole idea of that I'm going to be stuck without you. He can't do that. All right. He's been upset with other camps and school, babysitters, but never to this extreme. Okay, so you got a propensity here. You got a kid who, for whatever the reason, is socially anxious in these situations. Now the question becomes, what do you do about it? Do you say, all right, we will not introduce him to any situation that he doesn't like or that he's shown any sign of distress? I mean, you could do that. You risk constricting his social movement, because typically in these cases, if you permit this kind of retreat, this kind of social resistance retreat, it generalizes. This gets worse. It expands. And pretty soon you got a little agoraphobic kid. You don't want to go anywhere outside the house or without mom and dad. So what do? We try to walk with him and leave right away. But he won't let us. What can we do to fix this? I'm not sure it's a matter of fixing it in the sense that he's going to easily be relaxed at summer camp. Now the question becomes, and I know many of you are anticipating this, the question is, well, all right, if he acts this way at summer camp, then just skip summer camp. What's the big deal? Why does he have to go to summer camp? And that question will be answered here at the next e-person from this person. Now, I briefly answered it. I said, you can try two options. One, give him a quick kiss and leave, knowing he's going to be upset and he will calm down in a matter of time and over several visits. That's one. Also, you can discipline him when he gets home for creating such an ugly scene. That's true. You can say, well, because of all of that, son, you don't have any privileges. Tomorrow, if you go there and you give us a nice kiss goodbye, and maybe you cry a little bit, but you don't go crazy, throw a major league fit and resistance, then you have your privileges back. You can do that. You can do that. It's very effective, by the way, but you can do that. Or two, here's what I said. As soon as he starts to resist, you can bring him back home and tell him all privileges are gone until he attempts to go back to summer camp tomorrow. Now, here's the question people ask. And I think this is the question on their mind. How much of this is resistance and how much of it is distress and anxiety? God knows. But let's say that it is predominantly anxiety. What do you do then? Do you say, well, because you're anxious, we can't make this happen. We can't allow you to experience that your anxiety will go away, and over time you will find that there's enough pleasantness here at camp that pretty soon you start to look forward to it. Now, if grown-ups were compelled to experience situations they're afraid of, many of them over time would realize there's nothing fearful in the situation. The fearfulness in the situation is concocted in their mind. For a kid, you can actually make it happen. However, if you're worried about that, you do a little experiment, and you can basically say, okay, and you can tell him. You can tell him this. On the way there, you can say, we're going to kiss you goodbye. We're going to hug you. You can be unhappy, and you can cry, but no more fits, no more screaming, no more clinging, no more grabbing onto us, none of that. If you do, we're going to take you back home, and you'll have no privileges whatsoever the rest of the day. Now, that's going to work. So when I suggested this, here's what came back. Thank you so much for your reply. How do we leave him when he won't let go of us and chases after us? That's right. That's why I said, okay, any bit of resistance, you're going home, and we're going to do this. Now, here we go. Is it okay to have these teenage counselors hold him until we leave? Well, see, it would not be okay if you're worried about we're going to cause some kind of psychological damage. But you found that, and the question becomes this. With each time, are they having to hold him longer or less long? That's one. But here's the kicker. He actually would be happy to not go to camp and would be willing to give up all privileges, would he? See, parents say that. This is so distressing that he would trade all of his privileges to not have the distress. He might. For the first 3 days. For five, it would kind of get old, and by the time he's seven, he's deciding, okay, I'm ready to endure camp, and I'm ready to realize it's a decent time. But here it is. And this is why they're probably going to have to do it after the fact. My husband and I both have to work. So summer camp is basically where he is supervised, taken care of, fed, etc. Now one might say, well, what about a babysitter? What about somebody to come to the house? Yeah, you can do that. You can do that. But I think the question about that is this spreading? In other words, okay, we can dodge this particular distressing situation by bringing a sitter to the house, a supervisor to the house, someone to the house. But what about other activities? What about other social situations? Would we be noticing that, okay, it was just something about summer camp in his mind, because there isn't anything about summer camp because he likes it while he's there. They don't pick him up and he's crying and he's saying it was horrible and I'm so glad you're back. No, he's talkative and he's saying, yeah, I did this, I did that, we did this, we did that, it was great. So in his mind, he's conjuring up a threat at summer camp. That threat is mom and dad not being there. And if the anxiety spreads so that we get somebody to come to the house, but that's okay because he doesn't want to go to CCD at church. Or he doesn't want to go to an amusement park. Or he doesn't want to go play with a friend someplace else. You got to see if it's going to spread. And I suspect it is. So my guess would be if you tell him, okay, when we get home, here's what we're going to have to do to deal with this because you created such a scene. Even if you say, well, he'll take all of his loss of privileges. My first question, have you tried that? Have you actually tried that, or are you just speculating? And two, how long have you tried it? 1 day, 2 days, whatever? How long have you tried it? So just some things to consider. I'm Dr. Ray.
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0: 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Dr. Ray Guarendi here. 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Looking over the potentials for e-persons here, and all of them have enough details to ponder and put in the hopper that would, looking at the clock right here, by the time I get through it, I wouldn't have time to offer any kind of thoughts in here, so I'll do what I I personally struggle with, and this one came to me from C.S. Lewis. It's from his book, An Experiment in Criticism. And I have to keep reminding myself of this. The process of growing up. I think you could put that the process of growing older. Or old. Is to be valued for what we gain, not for what we lose. I have to be careful. I have to keep reminding myself. Much more athletic when I was younger. I thoroughly enjoyed sports. Thoroughly enjoyed the camaraderie with my friends. The ability to play ball and to run and jump and play. And I miss that. Or the fact that when I went into the weight room, I would gain. I would make gains. I keep going up and up, getting stronger and stronger. And now I go into the weight room and I lift just as hard. The difference is I'm slowing the descent. I'm trying to keep what I sort of have from going away. And I understand intellectually, one, that's to be expected, and two, I'm grateful for still being able to do those things and having done those things. But when you get older, you have more pain. You have a loss of some capacity, physically especially, or even whatever you look like and whatever trimness you have, whatever it was when you were younger. Youth is a beautiful thing. But there's a lot of research, and this dovetails with what old CS said here. There's a lot of research says when you get older, you gain in things like judgment. I gain in my understanding and my embrace of my faith. Oh my, I didn't have this 30 years ago. I didn't. And whatever the Lord's done to open my eyes, man, oh man, I'm so grateful. I had to live this long to be able to do it. Slowness on my part. Or a marriage that has become more comfortable, more solid, more affectionate with age than it was. More easy with age. All of these things come with age if one is willing. If one is willing to look at themselves and to seek God. It gets better with age. Yeah, you lose some of the youthful competence that you had. Some of the youthful energy. Yeah, that happens. Some of the youthful lack of pain in joints. But you gain so much more if you're willing. In a closeness to God, in understanding of humans, there's no way I could have done this radio show 30 years ago. No chance. I didn't have the experience. I didn't have the things that I was exposed to be able to share some of my own experiences with people. It's something I gained, and I had to get older to gain it. No way around it. So what C.S. Lewis says, the process of growing up is to be valued for what we gain, not for what we lose. Dear Lord, keep reminding me of that one. Thank you for joining me. Appreciate it very much. Appreciate Andrew Krucek, what you do over there in Ann Arbor. Walk with God. That is something you really want to gain. Don't lose it.
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11: 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That is 804-5646.
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13: Hi, my name is Walker Borman, Assistant General Agent with the Knights of Columbus, serving Catholic families in Cedar Rapids. 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
1: This is an EWTN Newslink. I'm Teresa Tomeo from Catholic Connection. During his Angelus address yesterday, the Pope offering his prayers for the migrant situation in Ceuta over the weekend. Most of the 60,000 migrants who entered that Spanish enclave returned to Morocco, but the crisis has reignited Europe's immigration debate. Spanish authorities say at least 72 migrants died, including some who drowned. Pope Leo saying, I am following with concern the alarming situation in Ceuta, praying to God that through the intercession of Our Lady of Africa, solutions may be found to bring peace, stability, and justice. He went on to say, let us continue to pray for peace, that wars may cease throughout the world, and diplomatic solutions to conflicts may be found. For more news of the Catholic perspective, visit EWTNnews.com. I'm Teresa Tomeo, and Call to Communion with Dr. David Anders starts now.
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6: 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The number is 833-288-EWTN. 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If you're outside the United States and Canada, your number is 1-205-271-2985. 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I'm Jack Williams, coming to you live from the Supreme Convention of the Knights of Columbus, the 144th Supreme Convention. The big festivities kick off tomorrow, but we're here getting everything set up and ready to roll. It's absolutely beautiful, as it always is, just outside of Denver, Colorado, at the Gaylord Rockies Resort. And it's going to be a great affair. We'll hear, the address from the Supreme Knight and everything that goes along with it. And we encourage you to tune in tomorrow. And we will have a special with some very special interviews highlighting some of the great charitable efforts of the Knights of Columbus that we will put together. And coming up in the next couple of weeks on a Saturday, we will air that program for you. And you will be edified. Without further ado, our host, as he is every single day on this program, Dr. David Anders, how are you?
7: Jack, I'm all right. How about you?
6: Terrific, thank you. I should mention that Matt Gubensky is screening your phone calls today, and Ace McKay is handling our social media efforts, and you can also text your question to Dr. Anders. Just text the letters. We're well beyond that. Just call the main call-in number to text. Text to the main call-in number, 833-288-3986. Give us your first name, how you're listening, and your brief question, and it may find its way to us by the end of the program. I think Pedro, in my absence, has handed you, Dr. David Anders, a folder full of emails.
7: Here they are. Here they are. So let's go to one.
6: All right.
7: Our first email is from Nilda. And Nilda writes and says, can you explain Tertullian's comment that the soul is naturally Christian? So Tertullian was a 2nd, 3rd century Christian writer. He used to be Catholic, then he left the Catholic Church and became a Montanist, but that's neither here nor there. He's still an important figure in early Christianity, and his writing was highly influential. So Tertullian's point, which is one that most of the Church Fathers make, is that the Christian faith is not something that is that's entirely extrinsic to the human person and human personality, right? That it actually corresponds to the innate nature of the human person and answers to real human spiritual needs, right? So that's different from, say, something like Gnosticism that would hold that salvation and the salvation proposed by Christ is something sort of radically other than what our natural intuitions of truth, goodness, beauty, and virtue would look like or answer to. And so there's a real correspondence between the Christian faith and what our spiritual nature would long for and desire in way of its fulfillment. Augustine, who was influenced by Tertullian, came a couple centuries later, put it more eloquently when he said, "Our hearts are restless, O Lord, until they rest in Thee." So there's something about the Christian revelation.

0: The body and blood of Christ, along with the assembled congregation in praise and thanksgiving, reparation for the sins of the world. So, first of all, before I answer the question, I always have to kind of tackle the premise when I get a question like this. What is the biblical basis for this or that Catholic practice? Because the assumption of the question is, well, you know, there has to be a basis in Scripture. And perhaps the assumption is, if there's not a basis in Scripture, I don't need to do it. And very often there is a basis in Scripture for Catholic practice. But the criterion is ill-advised, right? There are many things that Christians do and have to do, must do, that can't be settled by appeals to the Bible. Most importantly, figuring out what the Bible is, figuring out which books go in the Bible, right? The Bible doesn't give you an inspired table of contents. You have to advert to Catholic tradition to know which books belong in the Bible and which books don't. You can't dispense with tradition and still have Christianity. The Bible alone is not enough. So even if there weren't a biblical basis for a practice, it's not a reason to get rid of it, right? And for that matter, whether you're Catholic, Protestant, whatever, all Protestant denominations recognize that you have to perform baptisms because Christ said, go and baptize people, make disciples and baptize them in the name of the Father, Son, and Spirit. There's something like the Holy Mass or the Eucharist or the Lord's Supper in most Christian churches, Catholic or not, because Christ gives the command, do this in memory of me. And yet, tellingly, when you read Christ's commands, he never gives a physical description of what these acts look like. So he makes reference to baptism, he makes reference to the Eucharist, but he doesn't spell out for you exactly how they are to be celebrated. Well, you got to celebrate them somehow. You have to have some system. Well, where are you going to derive that from? Your own imagination? No, most Christian groups will derive that ultimately from tradition. So even if there weren't an explicit scriptural basis, doesn't mean we should toss it out. Fortunately, there is a scriptural basis. In St. Paul's letter to the Corinthians, his first letter to the Corinthians, he draws a very clear analogy between the Christian Eucharist and the pagan practice of sacrifice, of sacrificing animals to pagan idols. And he says, you know, you can't be a participant in the sacrifice of the Lord when you go to the supper of the Lord and participant in the sacrifice to idols if you partake of pagan sacrifice. So in that context, he clearly indicates, in his mind, participation in the Christian Eucharist is a form of participation in the death of Christ. He goes on again in Romans chapter 12 to explain the nature of Christian worship as the offering of ourselves. Offer your bodies in living sacrifice. This is your spiritual act of worship. Jesus Christ in John chapter 4 says, the time is coming when the Father will seek true worshipers who worship him in spirit and in truth, not those who are particularly concerned about worship on this or that mountain. So the idea that Christian worship consists in self-offering and sacrifice, and that's tied somehow to the offering, the oblation of Christ, absolutely has a basis in sacred scripture.
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4: Here's Sarah, a real mom with real reasons for sending her kids to a Catholic school.
5: We still were on the fence, weren't sure if she was going to go to the public school or go to our Catholic school. And I just walked in and I was overwhelmed with this feeling of wanting to be a part of this community. And it must have been the Holy Spirit at work. That's all I can think about. But I just remember looking around and thinking, I can't imagine finding this anywhere else. Just this small, close-knit community. And I just knew that I wanted my family to be a part of that. We're surrounded by people who want our kids to be smarter academically. But not only that, they want to help them get to heaven so that we can, you know, rejoice in that kingdom of God together. And they do that at the school. We find the Christ in each other. We love each other.
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0: 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I do not think that Reginald is quite ready.
1: Well, go to an email.
0: So,
1: how
0: David,
1: about
0: do you have another email?
1: Sure do. Yeah, thank you. So George writes in and says, "Were the children of Sodom considered innocent, and why would God destroy the city if they were?" Yeah, thank you so much. So, you know, there's in chapter 18 of the book of Genesis, Abraham puts a question to God, and I think it's probably one of the most amazing passages of the entire Bible, because Abraham says to God, "Will not the judge of all the earth do right? Will not the judge of all the earth do right?" And what's amazing about that is that Abraham does not assume that he needs some special revelation from God in order to know what the right thing to do is. Abraham has an antecedent conception, antecedent meaning coming before, as to what justice requires, what equity requires, and he just assumes that he can throw that in God's face as a challenge to God's activity, that he can hold God to account for not being just or not being equitable with reference to some standard that Abraham knows interiorly. And, of course, the point of the passage is that God concedes the point, right? That he's not going to act unjustly towards the people of Sodom. And, in fact, he'll spare the wicked if even a few righteous people can be found. That's the point of the passage. That's the point of the passage. And I think to try to press the text into its, to press it beyond what the sacred author wanted to convey is to press it out of shape. Right, and this is the way the church fathers would read the Old Testament. There's a wonderful passage in St. Basil the Great in his monastic rule where he asks, what does it mean to love God? That's a very important question, right? I mean, Scripture says you have to love God above all things. What does it mean to love God? You know, when I was a kid growing up in the fundamentalist Protestant world, I probably would have said loving God has a lot to do with manifesting a lot of religious activity. You know, the guy that goes to church all the time, prays all the time, maybe proselytizes, evangelizes all the time, that's the guy that obviously loves God. That's not what St. Basil says. He says all those things are means to an end. But the end, the ultimate act of loving God, according to St. Basil, he says God implanted in our hearts, every one of us, at our creation, a seed of reason by which we intrinsically know what to do. We know the difference between right and wrong. We know what's good, true, and beautiful. And the point of the religious life is to enhance our ability to do what we already naturally know to be good. Jesus Christ, when he's confronted by the rich young ruler, the fellow says, "So what must I do to be saved?" "Good teacher." And Jesus throws back at his face, "Why are you calling me good? You already know what to do." Right? And this is a key point of Catholic theology. Something we call natural law, that we do intrinsically know what justice looks like, what equity looks like, what charity looks like, what fortitude, what temperance, these natural virtues that define the good life. And we can appeal to them. And those can become for us part of the standard that we use to evaluate and to interpret sacred scripture. Jesus clearly does this in Matthew chapter 19 when he's asked about the legality of divorce. He points to a standard higher than that of the book of Deuteronomy, namely the principle that husbands ought to be faithful to their wives and love them and care for them as they do their own bodies, even though that seems to contradict the literal text of Deuteronomy. And so whenever we approach a passage of the Old Testament, we want to read it through the mind of Christ, through the mind of the church, in line with what natural law tells us about the good, the just, the equitable, and the true. And our hermeneutic has to be this hermeneutic of love and charity from the perspective of the new, right? So don't let the fine details of the literal sense of the Old Testament overwhelm what your basic intuition is about what's just, true, and beautiful. If your intuition is that God wouldn't kill innocent babies for no reason, well, then I think the fathers of the church, St. Basil and Jesus Christ, would tell you that intuition is basically correct.
0: 833-288-EWTN is our toll-free number, 833-288-3986. Reginald's leading things off for us today in Lawson, Oklahoma, listening on Oklahoma Catholic Radio. 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
2: Hey.
1: Hi.
2: Thanks for taking the call. So mine is, I would like you to talk about it if you can.
1: Sure.
2: In reference to the communion. Catholic denomination says the true body and blood of Christ. Other denominations say they do communion in remembrance of the Last Supper. But Scripture says, this is my body, this is my blood, do this in remembrance of me. If we take the Scripture alone and say, this is my body, this is my blood, it is forever his body and blood when we form communion, rather than only when a priest blesses and then transforms it. And even for those other denominations, it is always body and blood of Christ, because Scripture said, Jesus said in Scripture, this is my body, this is my blood. So there is no special blessing, no special task, except that it be done in communion setting, sort of the Last Supper type process. Can you just talk about that?
1: Yeah, sure. So your connection is a little bit sketchy, so I didn't catch every word, but I think what you're saying is that in Sacred Scripture, particularly John chapter 6, when Christ says, my flesh is real food, my blood is real drink, he seems to be ascribing a realism to his presence within the sacred host, within the Eucharist, and there's no specific command in there that there be a prayer of consecration. And so you're wondering if perhaps any time a purported Lord's Supper is celebrated, if in fact Christ might be truly present, substantially present, regardless of whether or not there's an ordained priest with apostolic succession on board, right? And that would be not too different from what, say, Lutherans would hold, or some Calvinists that would affirm a substantial partaking of Christ in the Eucharist, clearly denying the need for apostolic succession. And what do I have to say about that? Well, the first thing I would say is that there really isn't in Sacred Scripture, there are no rubrics. Rubrics are detailed instructions for how you perform a sacrament or how you perform a liturgical act. There are no rubrics in the Bible to speak of that detail how to do these things. And the texts are ambiguous. They really are ambiguous. And, I mean, you look at the history of Protestantism and the varied practices that people have come up with around the celebration of these ordinances, absent those explicit instructions. And they're quite profound. They're profound differences, again, because the texts themselves are ambiguous. I'll give you an ambiguity that I actually learned from a pretty diehard Protestant who was a proponent of infant baptism, as opposed to the standard Reformed or Lutheran practice of, as opposed to the Baptist practice of believer's baptism. And he was trying to make the point that you can't derive your rubrics for liturgical celebration simply from the literal words of the Bible. This is actually a Protestant making the case. And he said, take communion, for example. Where in the Bible do you find explicit instructions to give communion to women? Well, the Bible never says give communion to women, and everybody does it, right? And we do so rightly, right? You just can't derive your sacramental practice that way. And so it's absolutely the case that Catholic sacramental theology, while grounded in the Bible, is equally grounded in the practice of the Church going back 2,000 years. We do have rubrics about the proper celebration of the sacraments. We find them in the textual tradition of the Catholic Church, explaining and contextualizing these biblical passages, remembering that the celebration of the liturgy predates the Bible by decades. So there were clearly churches that were celebrating the Lord's Supper. Christ ascends early 30s A.D. Most scholars think the Gospel of John was probably written at the very earliest at the late 90s. I mean, the early 90s, maybe as late as 100 A.D. So, 60, 70 years go by in which the Church is celebrating the Eucharist. No Gospel of John. And so when John writes, he's writing in a cryptic style, making allusions to a practice that his audience was already deeply familiar with. Well, it would make sense to consult that surrounding culture, that tradition of liturgical celebration, as it's elaborated in second century documents, and see what the church fathers had to say about it. And to a man, they are of the opinion that it has to be celebrated by properly ordained clergy with apostolic succession. I mean, this is a key point in Ignatius of Antioch, who is the third bishop of Antioch after St. Peter. And he says, you know, only attend that Eucharist that is in communion with the bishop who comes in the name of Christ, and whoever receives him receives the one who sent him. Now, you know, we do find ordination as a sacrament, as a ritual act in sacred scripture. And Paul clearly indicates in his pastoral epistles that there's a conferral of authority and power that comes with that, so that they can continue to hand on the tradition to those after them. Paul understands his own apostolic ministry in priestly terms. He makes that reference in Romans chapter 16 when he talks about his priestly duty being to configure the Gentiles themselves as the sacrifice that he'll offer. And this kind of confluence of our self-offering along with the sacrifice of Christ in the Eucharist comes out in the book of 1 Corinthians. So you can see a kind of inchoate set of themes that will coalesce into a coherent sacramental theology over the centuries. But I'd be the first to concede that if you're limited to the Bible alone, you have no idea how to celebrate the sacraments.
0: Thanks so much, Reginald. We appreciate the phone call today. Wide open phone lines for you on this Monday edition of EWTN's Call to Communion with Dr. David Anders. 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That's 833-288-3986. We've got an anonymous text, and the texter asks, I heard a Protestant preacher say that regardless of the Catholic Church putting the canon together, it was the Holy Spirit that truly put the books together of the Bible, and it is the Holy Spirit that helps us interpret the meaning. I disagree with this, but wanted to hear your input, Mr. Anders.
1: Yeah, thanks. I really appreciate the question. So first of all, the Catholic Church agrees with that statement. That's a very Catholic thing to think. Do you remember the Council of Jerusalem, Acts chapter 15, when there's a matter of dispute in early Christianity, and so the apostles and the elders meet together in council, come up with a decision, which they then ascribe to the guidance of the Holy Spirit. They write, it seemed good to the Holy Spirit and to us to lay upon you the following commands. So they clearly saw the conciliar decision as one guided by the work of the Spirit. The Catholic Church absolutely believes that the Holy Spirit superintends the handing on of Catholic tradition and the authoritative ruling of the magisterium. Right? When the magisterium speaks authoritatively on something like the contents of the canon, absolutely the Holy Spirit is behind that. The question is not what's the spiritual agent behind these dogmatic claims, it's how do you recognize it, right? And what the Catholic Church proposes is that there is an objective basis for recognizing when the Spirit has spoken definitively, namely the magisterium of the Church, which was explicitly named by Christ as the organ of Christian teaching. You are St. Peter. On this rock I'll build my church. The gates of hell will not prevail against it. I give to you the keys of the kingdom of heaven. Whatever you bind on earth is bound in heaven. Whatever you loose on earth is loosed in heaven. To the disciples, whoever hears you hears me. Whoever rejects you rejects me. Go therefore unto all nations, make disciples, teach them. That's what magisterium means, teach. Teach them, baptize them in the name of the Father, Son, and Holy Spirit, and I will be with you to the end of the age. The Catholic position is that Christ gave us explicit, objective criteria to know what the authoritative teaching of Christianity is, to know when the Spirit has spoken definitively on a particular topic. The contrary position is that, this is the typical Protestant view, is that the Spirit's ministry can't be objectively identified. It can only be subjectively identified by those who are quote-unquote real Christians, which leads to the inevitable problem of you get three different people in a room. They all have diverse intuitions about what they think the Spirit is saying. Each one knows, in quotes, that he's the real Christian in the room, and therefore the other two are heretics. And there's no objective criterion whatsoever at all in order to adjudicate those claims. And so it's just, you know, who's the last most persuasive person that I heard? What's the last sermon I heard that moved me, you know, for my heart to be strangely warmed? I guess I'll go with that, and that'll be the Holy Spirit, until the next guy comes along and contradicts it with a better argument or a more moving sermon or better music. And that's the scourge of Protestant subjectivism as opposed to the objective basis of Catholic dogmatic theology.
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6: 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Awareness of harm has never been required to make an act morally wrong, nor should it. 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Does her lack of awareness somehow make the rape acceptable? Of course not. A morally wrong act is morally wrong whether or not it is observed or felt.
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6: Absolutely.
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1: Hey, Tony. Hello, Tony.
0: Hey, Tony, are you there? Tell you what, we'll put Tony on hold, and we will take a text here from Colin. I'm sure it's not our own Colin Donovan, but Colin says, I'd like to ask Dr. Anders why Catholics don't permit non-Catholics to take communion when visiting a parish if Christianity is universally true and free for everyone.
1: Thanks. Well, Christianity is universally true. It's not free for everyone, right? You have to pay the price. So let me contextualize that statement. For a Catholic to receive Holy Communion is absolutely to affirm one's unity with the visible body of Christ that is the Church, and that's a unity of heart, but it's also a unity of mind in doctrine. St. Paul signals this in 1 Corinthians chapter 1, verse 13, when he says, I insist that you agree on everything. And he specifically identifies disagreement as a barrier to fruitful communion. And he says, when you go to the sacrament of communion with an attitude of division, of schismatic division, then you are, in fact, crucifying Christ all over again, and you're not doing yourself any favors, because the Eucharist is a sacrament of charity and of unity, visible unity. And, you know, there's a kind of intuition that's developed in the last 200 years in Protestantism that the unity of Christians should not include unity of doctrine, right? That all it really means is a kind of unity of sincerity, that if a person has a sincere belief in Jesus and their hearts have been changed, that they're real Christians, for whatever that means, and the ecclesiological differences are, you know, just so many flavors of ice cream. That's not a biblical teaching at all, at all, at all, at all. I mean, we already mentioned Paul says you have to agree on everything. The Council of Jerusalem, when it confronted doctrinal disagreement in first century Christianity, didn't say, yeah, you know, we'll have a denomination for people that want to circumcise Gentiles, and we'll have a denomination for people that don't want to circumcise Gentiles. Far from it. It said, here is the definitive ruling that all Christians throughout the world have to hold. Again, 1 Corinthians chapter 11, Paul says, if anyone has another opinion or wants to be contentious, know that we have no other practice, nor do the churches of God. He points to the unanimity of the Catholic faith as a criterion of orthodoxy, and insists that you get on board. And so it's not a biblical teaching, this idea that we can disagree on matters of doctrine. It wasn't the doctrine of the earliest Protestants at all, at all, at all. Every one of them maintained the traditional Catholic belief that the church should be united in doctrine. What happened in Protestantism is once they jettisoned the magisterium of the church and the principle of sacred tradition and asserted the Bible alone, which is no rule of faith for the church, it's not the definitive rule of faith of the church, I should say, they had no basis on which to come to union. And so Protestantism just split into more and more and more and more denominations, and eventually, after a couple of hundred years, it became evident that Protestantism would never come to one mind on the meaning of their interpretation of Scripture. And then you had to hold the increasingly implausible position that my tiny little sectarian group is the only one that has it right, or you abandon the principle of doctrinal unity. And that's what Protestantism effectively did. It went for pietism as opposed to orthodoxy. What matters is sincerity, not truth. And then you ultimately get around to this idea that, you know, everybody should be able to take communion. But that wasn't early Protestantism, certainly wasn't Puritanism. Definitely not Catholicism, definitely not sacred scripture. Going to communion is, above all, an act of my solidarity with the Catholic Church today in this parish, universally, and down through history. It's kind of like saluting the flag. And I would not want to invite someone to salute the flag of a foreign power with which they fundamentally disagreed. If you don't believe what the Catholic Church teaches, and not just about the Eucharist, you don't believe what the Catholic Church teaches about Mary. You don't believe what the Catholic Church teaches about the Pope. You don't believe what the Catholic Church teaches about salvation. Why would you want to signal by your actions that you did? I'd be inviting you to perform a performative contradiction. That was contradictory. That was redundant. I'd be inviting you into a performative contradiction. And you say, well, Anders, that's not what communion means to me. Yeah, but it is what it means to the Catholic Church. And so you'd be testifying against yourself. That's point number one. Here's point number two. Paul says that an illicit communion is not spiritually helpful. It's not spiritually helpful. You don't actually gain from the experience. You might put yourself in danger. In the Catholic Church, we don't permit Catholics to go to communion if they're in the state of mortal sin. If they are unrepentant for their sin, they can't go to communion, regardless of what they believe. Well, Anders, I believe what you believe about the Eucharist. Doesn't matter. Catholics believe what they believe about the Eucharist, and they're still barred from communion if they're not morally prepared. Paul says it's dangerous to go to communion. Why would that be? Let's say a guy is involved in an adulterous relationship. He's cheating on his wife. And he says, you know, I feel pretty sincere about this, and I feel pretty secure in my relationship with God, and this seems kind of nice, and my wife doesn't seem to care, and, you know, I'm all good, and God's all good, and it's all good. So I'll just go to communion and affirm my unity with God because of my deep sincerity and my faith in Jesus, and I'll bring my paramour along with me. Well, obviously, you can see how in that situation, his act of going to communion is hardening his conscience against the possibility of repenting for his adultery. And if everyone in the church gives him an attaboy and slaps him on the back and says, welcome, welcome, welcome, he'll double down on his position that, you know, the priest doesn't say I need to give this up. The parishioners don't say I need to give this up. I guess it's perfectly okay I'm cheating on my wife. And so going to communion has now been an occasion of his damnation, not of his salvation. And again, you say to me, but Anders, that's not me. I'm not cheating on my wife. How can you judge my soul that way? Here's the point. We're not judging your soul. The church absolutely is adamantly not judging your soul. It is precisely because you have not submitted to the church's jurisdiction. You have not placed yourself under the authority of the priest. That the priest has no basis on which to judge your soul. He's judging the souls of Catholics. St. Paul says, don't judge those outside the church, judge those inside. When I go to confession in the Catholic Church, I'm placing myself in the tribunal of the church's mercy. When I say I'm sorry for my sins, and the priest hears that, he gives me absolution, there is now an objective basis for him to say, you're safe to go to communion. Off you go, bud. You've repented. I've forgiven you. We're all good. If someone's not in the Catholic Church, they're not within the church's jurisdiction, the priest doesn't say that they're not repenting. He doesn't say that they are repenting. He doesn't say anything of the sort. He doesn't judge their soul precisely because he doesn't judge them. He can't admit them to communion because he can't validate that they are in fact safe to go. So the charitable thing is, don't give something to someone that might hurt them. Right? Do good, first of all. Never do evil, like the Hippocratic Oath. When I was at the University of Iowa many years ago, I read a story about a young kid who went to the hospital, and there was a mix-up in the lab, and they gave this kid chemotherapy drugs when he didn't have cancer, and it nearly killed him. Right? Good medicine for the right purpose, for the right person. Give the wrong medicine to the wrong person for the wrong reason, you can kill him. You give somebody the Holy Eucharist, and they're not properly disposed, and the church has no way to determine if they're properly disposed because they're not within the church's jurisdiction. You risk doing them more harm than good. Why would I want to admit you to Holy Communion if it might actually send you to hell? Thus, the church, as an act of mercy, withholds Holy Communion from those who are not properly disposed.
0: 833-288-EWTN is our toll-free number. Still time for your calls at 833-288-3986. Next stop is Atlanta, Georgia. James is a first-time caller listening on The Quest. James, thank you so much for holding. You're on with Dr. Anders.
2: Hello, this is my first time calling, but I've listened for a long time. I'm a Protestant, and what bubbles in my mind is a thought about what the difference between a Protestant who is interested in becoming a Catholic but doesn't believe in the Eucharist, and what is the difference between that person and a Catholic within the Catholic Church who doesn't believe in the Eucharist. And what spurred this thought for me was I heard on one of the programs about the National Eucharistic Congress and how there was significant Catholics who were struggling to believe in the Eucharist. So I'm just saying, to me it seems like maybe there's not that much difference between a Protestant who wants to become Catholic but doesn't believe and a Catholic who is a Catholic and is not believing.
1: Yeah, I really appreciate the question.
2: You.
1: That's a great question. So, you know, as a Catholic, I believe everything that the church teaches to be declared by God, and that includes the teaching about the Eucharist. Of course, I believe that. That's what it means to be Catholic. Believing in the Eucharist is not going to get me to heaven. Living the charity that the Eucharist is meant to instill in my heart will get me to heaven. Faith in the Catholic system is necessary, but it's necessary as a means to an end. It's because I believe in Christ that I want to follow his teaching, imitate his example, come to be transformed in my mind, to have the mind of Christ, right? Because I have faith, I'm motivated to seek out the means of grace that will transform me and make me into the kind of person that will get into heaven. The Catholic Church teaches that it is possible to go to heaven and not be a Catholic. But it's not possible to go to heaven unless your heart has been transformed in love. The Catholic Church is a means to that end. Outside the Catholic Church, there are means, there are elements of truth and sanctification. Someone could be a Protestant and could grasp hold of the truth that the most important thing for them to do is to be transformed in charity. Ask God for that grace. Be transformed in charity and go to heaven. Well, why bother going? Why bother becoming Catholic then? Well, many, many, many, many traditions do not teach that the principal thing is to be transformed in love. Tellingly, most of traditional Protestantism denies that teaching. They say love, it's a good thing, but what really counts is faith. Faith alone, in fact, is what justifies you before God and what will get you into heaven. I know lots of Protestants who believe in justification by faith alone, who are in fact loving people that I believe will be saved. Not because of their faith in sola scriptura or sola fide or justification by faith alone. They're not going to be saved because of these things. They're going to be saved in spite of them. In spite of them because they in fact arrived at charity. But there are also Protestants, I was one of them, who because of my faith in the doctrine of faith alone, neglected charity. My Protestantism might have damned me, not because it was Protestant, but because it led me to diminish the necessity of my living a moral life, if that makes sense. Many Protestants live moral lives, more moral than I am, and will therefore go to heaven. Not because they're Protestant, but because they're charitable.
0: Go ahead.
1: Now, there are Catholics who will believe everything the Church teaches and fail to live charitable lives and will not be saved. The important thing is all of the means of grace given to us by Christ in the Church, including her dogmas, are there for a reason, and the reason is this transformation in charity. Now, when it comes to the Eucharist specifically, the doctrine of the real presence cannot be abstracted from the doctrine of Eucharistic sacrifice. Many Catholics make that mistake. They take the Eucharist out of the Mass and just make it about the real presence. The Church doesn't do that. The real presence is intimately connected to the fact that the person who's present, namely Christ, is being offered in sacrifice. And my communion in the Mass should have the effect of leading me to offer myself along with Jesus, i.e. that I grow in charity. So my faith in the real presence must give expression to, must inculcate, must facilitate that interior self-offering that St. Paul says is our worship in spirit and in truth. Those things are intimately connected. The whole thing comes as a package. Sorry, go ahead, Jack.
0: 833-288-EWTN is our toll-free number. Still time for your calls at 833-288-3986. Art called from Northern Kentucky and he was unable to hold on, but he wants to know if you could explain the devotions of the Sacred Heart and the Blood of Christ. Can we have devotions to other parts of Christ, like his eyes, so we can see people or see people as he did?
1: Bingo, you've got the spirit of the thing. Thank you so much. You know, before I was Catholic, and I started learning about these Catholic devotions, and I was like, what is it with the body parts, man? We got devotions to the Sacred Heart and devotions to the Immaculate Heart, and it was just, you know, we got devotions to Christ at different periods of his life. We've got the infant Jesus of Prague. We've got the crucified Christ. We've got the resurrected Christ. You know, I thought, what is all, I mean, it was so variegated, it drove me crazy, right? And then when I became Catholic, I began to get my head wrapped around a little bit more, because our belief is that it's not just the death of Christ on the cross, but all of Christ's incarnation, his whole life, expresses something about our union with God. And so it is possible to focus on, zero in on one part of Christ or one part of his ministry and say, what does this specific thing teach me that I need to know that's of value? And in Catholic imagination and devotion, the heart of Christ has become a profound symbol precisely for his love. Well, there's a lot of things about Jesus you need to know other than his love, believe it or not. Like, you need to know his teaching. You need to know what love means concretely in the, you know, in the specifics of the warp and woof of daily life. And he spells that out in his teaching. You know, you need to know about the sacraments. You need to know a lot of things about Jesus. But his love is clearly preeminent. And ultimately, it's that I want to imitate. And so it's become a symbol in Catholicism precisely for this aspect of Jesus' personality that is paramount. Now, you know, you could find other symbols. And that's the beautiful thing about Catholic devotional life. There are thousands. There are thousands. There's a wonderful poem. I've quoted it many times. I'll quote it again from Gerard Manley Hopkins, Kingfishers Catch Fire. And this one line, he says, Christ plays in 10,000 places, lovely in eyes and limbs not his, to the Father through the features of men's faces. But that one line, Christ plays in 10,000 places, that is a poetic description of the beauty that is the Catholic devotional tradition.
0: Damon is up next. He's in Charleston, Illinois, listening on Catholic Spirit Radio today. Damon, you are on with Dr. David Anders.
9: Hi, thank you for taking calls. My question involves, I think it's Acts 7:51. When there is tension between movements of the Holy Spirit and tradition, is there a mechanism or process that helps resolve that?
1: Yeah.
9: And if that is, could you give me some examples?
1: Yeah, sure. Thank you so much. I really appreciate the question. So, you know, the principle of sacred tradition or tradition does not mean that Catholics uncritically accept everything because it happened yesterday, right? I mean, in one sense, everything that is antecedent to us is tradition or traditional, right? It does not. It's not thereby authoritative. You know, the way Catholics, organize their political life in the 12th century could, in a very broad sense, be considered part of tradition. It's hardly normative, right? We're not obligated to the same polity that they had in the 12th century, for example. So, yeah, there are definitely criteria that you use to identify, you know, big T tradition from small T tradition. Principally, the teaching authority of the church, the magisterium of the church, tells us objectively which parts of the patrimony are identifiable as dogmas. And a dogma is an authoritative teaching that everyone is obligated to hold. So, you know, let's take a tradition like the Catholic belief that Jesus is God. I mean, this is probably one of the clearest examples. Well, everybody in the 4th century had that basic intuition that Christ was divine. But argument arose over what exactly does that mean? Right, does that mean that he's God with a capital G full stop? Or does it mean that he's God-like? Does it mean he's divine with a small lowercase d? You know, and it was hard to square with the biblical doctrine of the unicity of God. And so there's a difference of opinion. Until the Council of Nicaea definitively stated, Christ being God means capital G, you know, O-D, full stop. God in the fullest sense of the word. And you can find passages in the writing of early Christians before the Council of Nicaea that are a little bit wishy-washy on exactly what the divinity of Christ means. Those are not authoritative. They're part of the discussion that eventuates in the Council of Nicaea, but it's the dogmatic teaching of the magisterial authority that draws the line in the sand. That's ultimately how you know. There are other criteria that the church uses. When something is taught always, everywhere, and by all, you know, when there's a part of the tradition that's just taken for granted in the preaching of the gospel almost everywhere, that becomes a criteria of authenticity. An example I've used, again, many times is the veneration of saints. Veneration of saints wasn't dogmatically defined until the Council of Trent, and yet everybody did it. And there are maybe one or two tiny lone voices in antiquity that raise questions about it, and they were roundly shot down because the position of the church was, and people like St. Jerome would say this, do you really think all the Catholics in the entire world and all the bishops in the entire world are wrong about this? Really? I mean, the way Augustine put it was this. He said, the verdict of the whole world is conclusive. So there's a kind of moral unanimity that expresses itself in Catholic practice. Earlier in the show, I used another example of something that's not clear at all from the Bible. In fact, the Bible doesn't say anything about it. Should we administer Holy Communion to women? Well, of course, you say. Absolutely, we should give communion to women. Oh, yeah? Where does the Bible say that? The Bible never says it. But the church has always done it. Church has always done it. No one would dare raise an objection and say we shouldn't give communion to women because I don't have a biblical basis for it. It's always been done, right? And we can make biblical arguments about the equality of men and women, but ultimately we lack some specific text. And yet it's the mind of the church. In the 4th century, Augustine was arguing with Pelagius over whether infants had original sin. And one of the arguments Augustine uses, he says, look, doesn't the church baptize babies? Like the whole church baptizes babies. Why would the church do something like this if there were no reason for babies to be baptized? Babies obviously need baptism, therefore there's some spiritual benefit to them. So, you know, there's got to be some condition from which we're saving them. That's how he reasons. He reasons not from a text, but from the universal practice of the church. So that's another criteria. You know, another one is when the fathers of the church, specifically those who have been identified as fathers, essentially agree on the meaning of a dogma, the interpretation of a doctrine, then that also becomes a criterion. But the clearest one is when the church speaks definitively in one of the organs of infallibility, like an ecumenical council or a papal declaration.
0: Next, we'll head to Tony in the great state of Colorado, here with me in the beautiful state of Colorado, listening on Sirius XM Channel 130. Tony, you are on with Dr. David Anders.
10: Thank you. I just heard a discussion about magisterium and 180-degree reversals on some things that have came out of ecumenical councils over the last 700-800 years. One was, it used to be that Catholics were the only ones that could be saved. Another, a robust discussion was around spiritual authority was sometimes handed to civil authorities for temporal punishment, such as even burning at the stake. And so the question is, when the church looks at 2,000 years of the magisterium, can things be reversed that are in there? Are they? And how do you respond to that to a non-Catholic that can dismiss the magisterium because it reverses itself over time?
1: Yeah, thanks. I really appreciate the question. So obviously the church does not think that it reverses itself, but I understand the argument that a person would make that that the church does. I get that point. And here's I'd like to sort of address a meta question, if I could, kind of take one step back from this question, look at a larger issue. And that is that's about the problem of interpretation in general, specifically the interpretation of the Bible. The New Testament, the Old, obviously sit in some tension. And arguably, there are passages of the New Testament that flat out contradict the Old. The Old says, any man who's not circumcised is cut off from Israel. Paul turns around and says, if you let yourselves be circumcised, you're cut off from Israel. Flat contradiction. If a Jew looks at that, he says, well, I'm going to reject the New Testament because it contradicts the Hebrew Bible. It's just plain as the nose on my face. But when the disciples look at this, they don't see contradiction. They see continuity and development. The difference is the disciples had met Christ. They had experienced him. They'd seen his resurrection. They'd lived with him. They applied a new hermeneutic, a new lens of interpretation to their understanding of the Old Testament that transformed them. Paul actually says it's impossible to understand the Old until you've known the New. That's 1 Corinthians chapter 2, most quoted passage of St. Paul in the first four centuries of the church. It's possible to do the same thing with tradition, right? That one can approach tradition with a hermeneutic of discontinuity like a historical critic and try to find fault and throw up contradictions. Or you can approach the tradition with a hermeneutic of continuity and charity. St. Thomas says, when faced with a contradiction, draw a distinction. And so, you know, the practice of doing that, we can do that point by point. We can go through church history and look at apparent contradictions and ask ourselves the question, is there a contextual distinction that we can bring that would resolve the conflict? That's a hermeneutic of charity. That's a hermeneutic of continuity. That's how you do it.
0: 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Thanks so much for tuning in to another edition of EWTN's Call to Communion with Dr. David Anders. Keep it right here on many of these EWTN stations. Coming up next, EWTN's Open Line with Father John Trigilio. Until we get together tomorrow, God bless.

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7: When he came down from the mountain, great crowds followed him. And behold, a leper came to him and knelt before him.
8: Lord, if you will,
7: you can make me clean. And he stretched out his hand and touched him.
8: I will be clean.
7: And immediately his leprosy was cleansed.
8: See that you say nothing to anyone, but go, show yourself to the priest and offer the gift that Moses commanded for a proof to the people.
7: As Jesus entered Capernaum, a centurion came forward to him, beseeching him.
9: Lord, my servant is lying paralyzed at home in terrible distress.
8: I will come and heal him.
9: Lord, I am not worthy to have you come under my roof, but only say the word, and my servant will be healed. For I am a man under authority, with soldiers under me. And I say to one, go, and he goes. And to another, come, and he comes. And to my slave, do this, and he does it.
7: When Jesus heard him, he marveled and said to those who followed him,
8: truly I say to you, not even in Israel have I found such faith.
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4: 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I'm Jack Williams. Pedro Quiles producing the program. Your call screener is non-existent because it's a mailbag edition of Open Line Monday. But your host, as he is every Monday, the one and only Father John Trigilio. How are you?
5: Buongiorno.
4: We've got a text to start today's program off.
5: Okay.
4: John has texted in, is there a difference between the meaning and use of crucifixes that depict a suffering Jesus and those that show that Jesus had died?
5: In terms of artistic work, no, they're both the same. That they're the, you know, it's the crucified Lord. But in terms of liturgical, I know with Pope Benedict had tweaked the Roman Missal. He made it clear that he would prefer that there be the traditional crucifix of Jesus dying on the cross, what we consider the traditional crucifix. Now, and that's for the faithful as well as for the priest's benefit, because it reminds us that the sacrifice of the Mass is the reenactment of Calvary there on the altar. Now, that being said, outside of sacred worship space, you could certainly have some of these different types of crucifix where you have the risen Christ on there. Some have Jesus Christ, the high priest. He's wearing vestments and a crown. I've even seen some other ones. I don't know what's going on with there. But the traditional crucifix where Jesus' body is on the cross, you see him suffering, and whether it's the exact moment of death or just before, that's the typical image that we're not just only familiar with, but that's the one that we need to remind ourselves of what's happening. Now, I did have an occasion once when I was taking care of my mother, and she was in a nursing home, and I went to an Italian restaurant to get some food for her, and a lady noticed I had a crucifix ring, and she kept saying to me, "You know he's risen." I said, "Yes." She said, "But you know he's risen." I said, "Yes, but you can't rise until you die." I said, "This just reminds me of what he did for me, that he did this for all of us. He died for us." So it's not denying the resurrection. It's just a reminder to us of the price that was paid.
4: Again, a special mailbag edition of EWTN's Open Line Monday, so we won't be taking your phone calls today. We're emptying out the mailbag with Father John Trigilio. We have an email here from Judy. It says, "I listen to Open Line frequently and enjoy your program. I learn a lot from the very knowledgeable people you have on the air. One question I have, and I ponder a lot when saying the rosary, what did Mary know? She knew she was going to have the Messiah, but what else about the life of her son did she know? Did she know he was going to die on the cross and be resurrected? At the presentation in the temple where Simeon said a sword would pierce her heart, did she know what he was referring to? I don't always listen to the program, so if someone could answer my question in an email, I would appreciate it. We will get the information to her so that she can hear your response, Father."
5: Okay, great. We don't know what she knew. I know there's that song that people sing at Christmas time, "Mary, did you know?" Listen, the angel told her that her son was to be the savior of the world, and I'm sure she knew that his life was going to be one of difficulty, suffering, and death. And without her knowing with precision, that's the beauty of her faith, is that she trusted that whatever happened, she would be able to survive by God's grace. So her perseverance, without knowing, so she's not at the foot of the cross on Good Friday looking at her hourglass or sundial saying, oh, you know, in 72 hours, he'll be risen from the dead. I don't think she knew that, but she knew that that was

0: Incense and myrrh. You know, gold is pretty nice, and incense is, it keeps the house fresh. But imagine that gift of myrrh. That's something you use with dead people. You know, that's a not embalming fluid, but it's a perfumed oil that you put on a dead corpse because they had to bury them right away, and that's given to her as Jesus as a baby. So all these things, Scripture tells us, she ponders in her heart, but we don't know what she knew. And I would dare say, other than infused knowledge, which the church has never said that she had per se, I think she knew as much as anyone else, including Saint Joseph. But she knew that this child of hers was certainly of divine origin because the angel said so. But all the other details, Our Lady just took on faith and trust.
1: TR writes in, "Dear Father John Trigilio, I'm Catholic and in a serious relationship with a Catholic woman that is leading toward marriage, but she started freezing her eggs right before we met. We may never end up crossing that bridge, for instance, infertility, but it concerns me that she could use them in the future with someone else since she knows I don't consider it an option at all. I view this as a biological prenup and not trusting sufficiently in God's will, but she has told herself that she knows, quote-unquote, that she's meant to be a mother and not a figurative one. I'm open to any advice you can give me on convincing her to at least stop this last donation, but with her existing frozen eggs, is it even still licit for me to consider marriage with her with this elephant in the room? Are we dooming ourselves to an annulment down the road if we can't conceive naturally and she has this Pandora's box of frozen eggs to tempt her out of the marriage?"
0: Wow, that's a lot to unpackage there, but I'm glad, you know, he's presented it because this is not something that's totally uncommon. It's not something you hear every day. But first of all, for it to be a valid sacramental marriage, the couple must be able to complete the marriage act so it's consummated. And so as long as he's not impotent and they're able to do that, that element is not worried about. Now, that being said, they have to also have the intention of possibly having children. And again, that it's not specified any further than that. But her choice to freeze her eggs is what's the immoral point there. It would not invalidate the marriage. She's not allowed to, morally speaking, use those frozen eggs. But, what's she going to do with them? Now, a frozen embryo is even more complicated because that's a human being. And you can't destroy him because that would be murdering the child. And you can't just keep them in perpetuity frozen because you're not allowed to implant them. But the eggs themselves is like, the collecting of sperm. The ends never justifies the means. And so conception must be done in a natural context in the same way the planning of how large a family is. You use natural family planning to determine how many children you think you're able to support. But her having the eggs frozen would not complicate the marriage. But as you said, I would want her to agree and say, "Well, we're never going to use these." Now, what she does, if, God forbid, you die after she marries you, that's on her conscience. But you, as her possible potential future husband, need to say, "I can't in conscience, condone this, that these be used." It might be a bone of contention. It might be something that she might say, "Well, this is a deal breaker." But I think it is a discussion that needs to be take place. And right now, as you said, there's not even any indication that she is infertile or that there is going to be trouble conceiving children. So it's all on this hypothetical. But it is something that if I was the priest or the deacon counseling you to prepare you for marriage, that's something that we'd have to talk about just to air it out and say, okay, where do you stand on this issue?
1: 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Beacon of Truth with Deacon Harold Burke-Sivers is coming up next on many of these EWTN radio-affiliated stations. Today he's going to be talking about stopping the bleeding of leaving And then they will break open Soulful Psalm number 119. That's Beacon of Truth with Deacon Harold Burke Sivers coming up next on many of these EW.

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0: This week, we continue our devotion to the Immaculate Heart of Mary as we're encouraged to contemplate Mary as Mother and Queen who leads us to Jesus. 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
1: 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I'm Montse Alvarado with some great news. 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
0: 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A special mailbag edition of EWTN's Open Line Monday. So we're not taking your phone calls today. We're emptying out the mailbag, but it is a brand spanking new program for you today. We have an email from John, Father, and he says, a question for Father John Trigilio. In the Catholic Creed, why is a belief in the teachings of Jesus Christ not in the Nicene Creed? Just thinking of this and contemplating the creed and wondering if it is implied or is Catholic teaching otherwise. I in no way am endorsing or indicating that this should be in the creed. Just need some clarification on this topic.
4: Well, it's a good question. The creed, though, implies that when we say, I believe in one holy Catholic and apostolic church, when you say you believe in the church, you believe what the church teaches. And the Council Fathers at Nicaea could have said precisely that, all the teachings of Christ, but it chose not to. Not because we want people to think it's up for grabs, but as it said in Luke's Gospel, Jesus said, he who hears you hears me. And he didn't say who reads this book reads my words, but he who hears you hears me. And he gives the authority to teach to the apostles, first and foremost to Peter, the rock upon which he'll build his church, but also he commands the apostles to teach in his name. So that's all implied in that one line there. I believe in one holy Catholic and apostolic church.
0: Again, a special mailbag edition of Open Line Monday. Vincent writes in, Dear Father Trigilio, I'm considering joining the Catholic Church. I have an 11-year-old son that has high-functioning autism and ADHD. I'm concerned about the logistics and how best to involve my son in learning and going to church given his health issues and his focus. I don't want to have it be forced and have him reject the church teaching. I already have issues with my wife as she is hostile to religion and will not attend church. I read a little of the catechism and pray the Our Father with my son before bed. My question is, does the church have any tips or accommodations for kids with autism or ADHD? Also, any tips on how to deal with a wife that is not supportive of religion? If I join the Catholic Church, what are my obligations to bringing my kids to church and teaching them? Is it enough for me to attend alone and try to teach them as much as I can at home? I do watch EWTN Mass every day and on Sundays with my son.
4: Well, first and foremost, I want to assure you of my prayers. I had a brother who had muscular dystrophy, so his problems were physiological, but I've had many times in parishes I served, either as a parochial vicar or when I was a pastor, parishioners who had children who had ADHD or they had autism or Asperger's. And I would say, first and foremost, speak to your pastor, but also to the diocese, because sometimes they have programs in place to help, say, in the catechetical instruction to children who have this challenge that as you say. And accommodations can be made and should be made and are made. So obviously, if it's difficult for them to sit through a CCD class or something similar to it, we can make accommodations. They can have private instruction, and depending on the level of their autism or their ADHD, what they are capable of attending. I had many times where, say for example, making their first confession can be challenging, but we work around that. We certainly don't. You cannot have the parent in the confessional with the child as they're making their confession. But you could do a practice dry run and just show them, this is how it's going to happen. And I had that happen a couple of times. I said to the child, this is what's going to happen. I said, Mommy or Daddy is not going to be here at that moment. But this is how it's done, and I pretended to be the kid, and then I reversed and said, now I'm the priest. And so you can do things. It's not impossible. In fact, we priests are encouraged to do as much as we can to welcome people with any type of disability, whether it's physical, mental, or emotional. Now, with your wife, again, we would like her to come in, but if she doesn't want to, that's her choice. You're going to be asked to raise the children in the faith, but that means doing whatever you can. It may not be ontologically possible if she's working against you, so it's not something that's going to prevent you from becoming Catholic, as long as you're going to make an effort to raise them in the faith, and that would include any child that's under your parentage while they're still minors. If they don't want to go, if the wife doesn't want them to go, you're certainly going to pray for them, and maybe by giving good example, if they see you becoming Catholic makes you a better person, a better dad, a better husband, that might be the best example they need.
0: Got an email here from an emailer that would like to remain anonymous, and it says, Hi, Father Trujillo. The priest at the parish I sometimes attend for weekday Mass left off closing the Mass before Eucharistic adoration. So after communion, instead of ending the Mass with the Lord be with you, saying the prayer and blessing the people, and saying the Mass is ended, etc., he placed our Lord in the monstrance, we all kneel down, and then immediately starts with the exposition prayers. The Mass was never formally concluded. Since I know nothing about canon law, I thought I would write in and just ask if this was an abuse or not. Apparently, this priest has done this more than once. The other priest at the parish finishes Mass first, then says, please kneel down, and we do adoration.
4: Okay, well, that's a very interesting question. The current liturgical practice is, as you described what that priest was doing, that you do not give the final blessing if the Blessed Sacrament is going to be exposed on the altar, which takes place usually right after communion. There is the final prayer, but not the final blessing, because Jesus is in the monstrance. He's in the Holy Eucharist. And that's why it would almost be redundant for the priest to give you a blessing when our Lord is there on the altar. Now, if Mass concludes, it must conclude with Jesus still in the tabernacle. And then he can, you need a moment of separation that you conclude the one, start the other. The church wants to make that these are two distinct acts that are going on. They're both considered divine liturgy. They're both approved. It is both considered worship of God, but you want to make that distinction. So if you're going to end it, you have to end Mass like you typically do, and then the priest would go and then put on, instead of his chasuble, he would put on the cope, come out, expose the Blessed Sacrament. But the other option, which you see more frequently now, is like you described, the priest just takes the Blessed Sacrament out of the tabernacle, puts it in a monstrance, places it on the altar, says the final prayer, but does not give the final blessing, because Jesus is now on the altar, and then he would proceed to maybe singing O Salutaris and incense the Blessed Sacrament, and then people would continue. So either one is doable and permitted, but you want to make that distinction that, you know, it's going to be either one or the other. What you don't want to do is combine the two, which sometimes priests had done in the past.
0: Again, a special mailbag edition of Open Line Monday, not taking your phone calls today. Gretchen would like to know, as a Catholic, are there different status levels in heaven, or are we all considered equal once we get there?
4: I don't know. Some of the saints have said that, you know, there were, you know, different degrees, levels of joy and bliss, and it's never been defined as dogma. Being in the beatific vision, that's what happens when you're in heaven. And yet, we don't want people just to be content and say, oh, well, as long as I get in, that's the main thing. Well, no, there's also this idea that the more graces you receive and cooperate with, the more graces you'll get further down the line. So it's like if you have three containers, one's a thimble, one's a gallon, and one's 10 gallons, you know, full is full, but wouldn't you prefer to have the larger amount? I would think so. So we don't want people just to get by with just enough to get in. You want to be as close to the Lord as possible. But whether or not there are visible or discernible degrees, I certainly believe that the Blessed Mother is going to be the closest to Jesus because of her special relationship and also because of the Immaculate Conception. But the same token, I don't think Grandma or Grandpa, if they're in heaven, are going to feel slighted that they're not, their cloud is not as close to Jesus as the rest. We can't look at this in purely anthropomorphic images.
0: And Catherine would like to know if she can go to a Ukrainian Catholic Church liturgy and will it count as her Sunday obligation, and is taking communion there allowed, and do you know how people receive it in that rite?
4: Yes, you are allowed. Any of the Eastern Catholic churches, whether it's Ukrainian, Ruthenian, Melkite, Maronite, all of them, if they're in union with Rome, you can go have it count as your Sunday obligation, and you can receive Holy Communion. Now, in most cases, particularly in the Eastern Byzantine Rite, they have Holy Communion through intinction, and usually they have bread that has yeast in it. So it's not unleavened bread, and that means it's a little thicker, it's like little chunks, little cubes. And then they put that in the consecrated wine, the precious blood, and many times they'll give communion through a spoon. So you do not stick out your tongue, you do not hold out your hand, you just tilt your head back, leave your tongue in the back of the mouth, and they'll pop it in. Now, some of the other Eastern rites, they don't necessarily use the spoon. They might dip a piece of the sacred bread, the sacred host, in the precious blood, and just place it in your mouth. But you don't get it on the hand. You're not to receive it on the tongue. You allow it to be placed in your mouth. But it is the true, real presence. This is their tradition from day one. And though in the Latin Rite we're used to unleavened bread, the flat host in the Eastern Church, because they emphasized the resurrection, that's why they are allowed to use yeast in there. We in the West, we don't, and if we did, it would only be illicit. It wouldn't be invalid. But definitely, when you go to an Eastern Catholic church, you're invited to receive communion, and it's only if you were to go to an Eastern Orthodox church, they don't want you to receive communion, and we prefer that you not either.
0: Again, it's a very special mailbag edition of EWTN's Open Line Monday, so we're not taking your phone calls today. 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
8: Dr. Haywood Robinson passed away last week. He was a powerful voice for the unborn and a good friend. His life was a powerful testimony to all who interacted with him. He began his medical career as an abortionist in Southern California in the 1970s. It wasn't until 1986 when Dr. Robinson had a life-changing conversion to Christianity that his heart softened and his eyes opened to the truth of what abortion is. From that moment forward, he was a powerful warrior for the unborn, traveling the nation, sharing his testimony, and defending the unborn. I had the privilege of getting to know Dr. Robinson. He was a good friend and lit up every room he entered and never shied away from sharing the gospel.
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0: Our mailbag edition of Open Line Monday rolls on. Barbara writes in, my cousin's daughter was raised Catholic and did not get married in a Catholic church. As far as I know, she doesn't practice her faith. I don't know if her husband was raised Catholic or not. I was wondering, they have a baby now. Can the baby be baptized in the Catholic Church if they weren't married in the Catholic Church?
4: Yes, we're not going to penalize the child if the couple's not validly married or if they're not married at all. However, the priest or deacon may suggest postponing the baptism. We never deny, but they may postpone it if they don't have moral certitude that the child be raised in the faith. And this is a good opportunity for a couple to say, okay, let's think about maybe we can improve our spiritual situation. But it can never be used as leverage. It's not an ultimatum. You can't say, well, I won't baptize your kid until you get married, because Rome has decreed that that would be an invalid marriage. You're putting pressure on them to get married. The same thing being said, though, you can encourage them and say, okay, we'll baptize the child if you can give me some assurance someone, whether it's mom and dad or the godparents or maybe the grandparents, are going to make sure the kid gets to go to Mass every Sunday, gets catechized, gets their first communion, their confirmation, their first confession, and so forth. So if that's present, you know, we can proceed. But we don't want people to think that we're going to have the kid held hostage so that the mom and dad clean up their sacramental life. But I've done it in a way in which I invite them and say, you know, this would be great because, you know, we'll baptize your child. Wouldn't it be wonderful if you then, too, can go to communion when they make their first communion? That would make it, a family of faith at the same time. So I think if that's the best way to handle it.
0: Got an email from Barbara. She says, hi, Father Trigilio. I had sent a question that you answered online about why Jesus taught in parables. at Mass recently, the reading was about Jesus teaching in parables and why he did that. And it said it was because Jesus said the people would not understand. They weren't ready to receive the truth like his apostles were. You didn't mention this in your answer, and I was wondering why. I think it's in the Gospel of Matthew. Just wondering your thoughts about this, and if you could further explain why people weren't ready to hear the truth. And she says she loves the show.
4: Well, I think it's a little of both, because something that Pope Benedict, of very happy memory, would always say, Catholicism is not a religion of either or, it's one of both and. So I think both answers are correct, that Jesus did teach in parables, because many of the things he was speaking to, that some of his audience, it was beyond their comprehension, because their minds were closed. But the same token, it was a common practice of Jewish rabbis to speak in parables, just like using hyperbole. A few weeks ago, we had the reading where Jesus said, unless you hate your mother and hate your father, you can't be my disciple. Well, obviously, that's not meant to be interpreted literally. It's because in ancient Hebrew, they didn't have superlatives like we have in our English language. So to make a point, you would use a hyperbole. You would say something that would sound almost preposterous, that you're making a point. So it's not that you hate your mother and father, it's that you love God the most. You love God more than your mom and dad or your children. So yes, I think Jesus spoke in parables so that his enemies, those who were not open to the truth, would be somewhat confused. But also, I think because the general population, the Hebrew people, they were used to having their rabbis tell them stories. And you taught by telling stories. The fables, okay, had a religious meaning behind them. So I think you can say that both happened without either one eclipsing the other.
0: A special mailbag edition of Open Line Monday, so we're not taking your phone calls today. CR writes in, at a religious education class for parents this year, our priest told us that mortal sins, like murder and abortion, cannot normally be forgiven by a priest, and that Catholics would have to make a pilgrimage to Rome in order to get those sins absolved. However, because we're in a jubilee year, certain churches have been labeled as pilgrimage sites, and those priests are indeed able to absolve all sins, including mortal sins. I confessed a mortal sin about 15 years ago. Was that sin not really absolved? And can all priests absolve all sins, even if it's not a jubilee year?
4: Well, I think the priest was confused, to say the very least. We want to make a distinction between mortal sins and reserved penalties. All mortal sins can be forgiven by a priest who's in good standing, who has the faculties from his bishop or wherever place he's located to forgive those sins. And as long as the person goes in and confesses all known mortal sins that they've never confessed before and has a firm purpose of amendment and has true contrition, those will be absolved. Now, the penalties that are involved, for instance, there was a penalty of excommunication automatically imposed if you had an abortion. It wasn't that the priest said, I can't forgive you from the sin, but I can't lift the penalty of excommunication until he got permission from the local ordinary or the local bishop. Some sins, like if you desecrate the Blessed Sacrament, if a priest violates the seal of confession, if a priest tries to absolve an accomplice in a sin against the Sixth Commandment, he's automatically excommunicated. Now, if he goes to confession, he can have his sins forgiven, but the penalty of excommunication is reserved to the Holy See, to the Roman Pontiff, the Pope himself. Now, I think what's happening is people are confusing the two, particularly this priest maybe, and all mortal sins can be forgiven in the confessional, and if it's a reserved penalty, the priest will let you know, and it's all done super confidentially. They don't write your name on any documents. They'll just say, X or Y, okay, came to me and confessed this sin without any details, and then they can get permission to remove the penalty, okay, the canonical penalty. But if you need to get in the state of grace so you can receive communion, or you're in danger of death, okay, yeah, you go to confession. So what I think often two people are confusing with, during the Year of Mercy, Pope Francis extended to certain priests the power to remit almost all the different canonical penalties, particularly that of abortion, so because you want as many people as possible to get reconciled with the church. And so those fathers of mercy, not the religious order like Father Wade, but these priests who were designated by Pope Francis.
0: Missionaries of mercy, that. I think.
4: Missionaries of
0: them.
4: Mercy. Yeah. So they still have that faculty. But if someone were to come to me and said they had an abortion, I'm able to absolve it because they've extended that. But if they said that they desecrated the Blessed Sacrament, I could say, well, I could forgive your sins, but I can't remove the excommunication. I'm going to have to get that from, you know, either the bishop or from Rome. But again, without divulging who you are, any details, that's just to convey to the person the seriousness of the offense. But the sin can be forgiven by any priest in good standing in the confessional.
0: Norman would like to know, how do Catholics see the rapture?
4: We're ambivalent on it. It's not in the text of Scripture. It was a misinterpretation in the 19th century. If you were to ask Martin Luther himself, John Huss, Zwingli, Thomas Cranmer, any of the Protestant reformers, they would not know what you're talking about. It's a relatively new idea, but I know a lot of people are, you know, sort of absorbed by this idea of the rapture. It's a mistranslation from the Latin, rapturus est, which, you know, it means one is taken, okay, and one is left behind. Well, that story, that parable that Jesus gives is a parable, and, you know, people apply that in such a way. I think some of it was influenced, I think, because of a Star Trek episode, all right? There was a Star Trek episode where people disappeared and only their clothes were left behind. It had nothing to do with Scripture. But now people are honestly thinking, oh, when the rapture takes place, our clothes will be left behind, our bodies will disappear. Well, that whole scenario is not told to us in Scripture or in sacred tradition. So if you want to believe in the rapture or not, you can, but it's certainly not a Christian teaching per se. The Catholic Church and even the Protestant Church, all right, we're completely silent on this. It's only more recent vintage since the 1900s.
0: Beam me up, Scotty. Chris writes in, how can Catholics believe in purgatory when there's no evidence for it?
4: There is evidence for it. The word purgatory isn't in the Bible, but the word Bible is not in the Bible. So that's the first thing I say to people. But the concept of praying for the dead, we see in the book of Maccabees, and they said it was an honorable thing to pray for the dead. The soldiers died bravely in battle. They were defending the faith and the motherland, but they also had some sins on their soul. They had some lucky charms and amulets, and if you're in hell, no prayers can help you. If you're in heaven, you don't need any prayers. So there must be some midway point where prayers for the dead would have some effect. Otherwise, why would Scripture say that it was a good thing to pray for the dead? So that is where the church gets the idea of expiation of sins, okay? The temporal punishment due to sin, this time of purgation, it's not hell with a parole. That's not purgatory. The word purgatory from the Latin purgatus means to be cleansed. It's a cleansing of all attachment to sin. And it may be a little painful because, let's say you got a lot of dirt on your hands and you got to wash up for dinner. It may hurt because you got to scrub real hard for some of those stains that are on there. And some people, their attachment to sin may be such they need a little bit more intense cleaning, but that's what it is. It's cleansing. It's not penal in that sense. So we don't want people to think, oh, I go to hell, but then I get let out. No. I think Father Benedict Rochelle of Happy Memory made a better analogy that purgatory is not a suburb of hell. It's more a suburb of heaven. You're close by. You're near. You're going to be going to the next place, but you're just not there yet, and that's part of the suffering you endure. You're almost home, but you're getting ready.
0: Again, a special mailbag edition of Open Line Monday, so we're not taking your phone calls today. Sonia writes in, I'm coming into the church at Easter, and my husband is so against it that we are separated. Whoa. I feel so much joy at knowing the truth, but he is miserable. What can I do?
4: Pray for him. I mean, it sounds simple, but it's true. Pray for him. Saint Monica prayed. for 30 years for both her husband and her son, who later became Saint Augustine. And so perseverance in prayer. And again, I say, if people see the improvement in you because of your newfound Catholic faith, that'll be the best witness for them. It's sad, and this has happened more than once where someone says, we can't live together anymore. Well, that's the choice they make. You're not free to marry again unless both of you were never baptized before. Then there's something called the Pauline privilege that might be invoked. But in most cases here, you were both baptized Christians, and this is your first time considered a valid marriage. So you just stay, all right, in the state that you're in. But again, your salvation is the most important thing in this equation. You're getting yourself to heaven, and you can help praying for your husband that he eventually come to the knowledge and the acceptance of the faith that you have just done.
0: Kenneth would like to know, how can I refute someone who says that suicide is promoted in sacred scripture?
4: Well, I don't see where it's promoted. Certainly, Judas hanged himself. That was considered infamous. Jesus didn't commit suicide. He was killed by the Romans. So we don't see any instances where suicide was encouraged. But we also make a distinction that people who do commit suicide, particularly in the modern era, in most occasions, not all, but in most occasions, it's not fully culpable because they're having some battle with depression, whether it's physiological or psychological. I even have a few priest friends that I know that had committed suicide. The church still condemns the practice, but at the same token, we don't know the person's state of mind when they've done this. In many cases, it may be just like I said, this illness, whether it's emotional, physical, or otherwise, just consume them so much that we can't say with moral certitude how aware they were of what they were doing at that moment. In the ancient days, yes, the church would deny burial to someone if they committed suicide. Now, if somebody's like a big mafia boss or drug dealer or terrorist and they kill themselves in an act of hurting other people, there's an occasion where I would say, there's not going to be a Catholic funeral there. But in other cases where you say, oh, geez, the poor person was suffering, we don't know why or what, we're not endorsing it, we're not condoning it, but we're showing empathy to the family and to the person who succumbed to this without saying it was okay. It's not a viable option if you're in complete control of your faculties.
0: Miles says he's having a hard time getting his head around the notion of a fallible church for an infallible source.
4: Well, it's not a fallible church insofar as the church herself, because the church is the bride of Christ. The church is the mystical body of Christ. But it's the members, individual members, okay? Only the Pope is infallible when he speaks on faith and morals in a very specific time, when he makes an ex cathedra statement, or when the bishops of the world united with him declare something like they would do at the Council of Nicaea, for example. But other than that, everyone else in the church, we are fallible members, but the church as a whole, we call this the sensus fidelium. The church herself is indefectible. The church herself is infallible. The church as a whole cannot sin or err, but the members can. And that's a big distinction to make. The members, individual members, whether we've had bad popes, we've had bad priests, we've had bad lay faithful, that's an individual member. But the church corporately, because it's St. Paul uses this imagery, as does Pius XII in Mystici Corporis, the church is a living body, is a living being, Christ as our invisible head, and you and I as members, we belong to an infallible church, but that charism of infallibility isn't extended to each and every one of us.
0: 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Again, it's a special mailbag edition of Open Line Monday, so we're not taking your phone calls today. Amy writes in, how can I explain why we call our worship service Mass?
4: We call it Mass because in the old days, when Mass was in Latin, and this goes back to the time of Constantine, actually it was Charlemagne who standardized it, but in the Latin Mass, whether it's the Old Tridentine Extraordinary Form or in the new Novus Ordo, the end of Mass, the priest or deacon would say, Ite Missa Est, M-I-S-S-A. And it was poorly translated, go the Mass has ended. But the actual literal translation of those words, Ite Missa Est, is go, Ite. Missa Est is not a noun, it's a verb. It means the congregation is now sent. So now that you receive the body and blood of Christ, now you've been nourished by the word of God, you are now sent out after Sunday Mass to now be disciples of the Lord. So the word Misa refers to the being sent, and it then became part of identifying the Mass. But in the very, very beginning, the first words that were used to describe what we now call the Mass was called the breaking of the bread. We see this in the Gospel in the New Testament. When Jesus meets the disciples on the road to Emmaus, he was recognized in the breaking of the bread. It then would later be called the liturgy, liturgia, which is the public worship of the church. The Eucharist, Eucharistia, from the Greek meaning thanksgiving. So we had many different terminology for the Mass in the Byzantine or in the Eastern Catholic Church. They call it the Divine Liturgy. But Mass that we have in English is basically a translation from the Latin, a little awkward to be sure, but that's basically what it means.
0: Wendy would like to know, Mary and Joseph lost Jesus and had to find him in the temple. Why did Jesus remain behind and make his parents look for him? What was the meaning of this?
4: Well, he was in his father's house, as he said. He doesn't give a full explanation, okay? When Mary confronts him and says, don't you know your father and I were looking for him? He says, didn't you not know I had to be in my father's house? He wasn't giving lip to his mom. He wasn't dissing her or St. Joseph. He was making it clear that he is the Son of God as well as the Son of Man. Mary's his mother, but, you know, he's also the eternal Son of the Father. And, you know, he was there to teach the teachers because he is the eternal Word of God, the Logos, the Verbum Dei. So when you look at that multi-level, you see it was appropriate. He was not being disobedient because he was not told. We don't see any indication. Mary and Joseph said, don't go anywhere. How many times have kids, you know, not informed their parents where they're going? Well, if mom and dad didn't say to you, you know, don't go anywhere without telling us, that's a different matter. So I don't think anyone can propose that Jesus was being disobedient or disrespectful, because it says at that very moment when they find him, he went and was obedient unto them. Well, he wasn't disobedient before that, but certainly he submitted to their parental authority.
0: So put your pastor's Beretta back on. Benjamin writes in, my wife and I have had some ectopic pregnancies. How can I help my wife through this very difficult time?
4: I would say, first and foremost, that you should pray to those children, because an ectopic pregnancy is where an embryo gets lodged in the fallopian tube instead of the uterine wall. That's a human being. And, you know, ectopic pregnancies, there's not much you can do to save the child. And if they remove the fallopian tube, that is permitted, because you're not directly killing the child. You're allowing the natural process to fulfill its course. But those are still human beings, and we believe in what we call the communion of saints. So those children, I would say you pray to them that they pray for you. Give them a name if that helps. But you don't want to pretend like those were not real people. It's the same as if someone had a regular miscarriage. Those are human beings, and I've always encouraged parishioners of mine who had that unfortunate instance, whether it was ectopic pregnancy or miscarriage, to say, give a name to that child. Don't worry if you don't know what gender they were. And you know, you've got an intercessor now with the Lord, and they're going to pray for you because they owe their existence to you.
0: Diane would like to know, why does the Catholic Church accept all the Orthodox sacraments as valid? And because of this, why isn't the Patriarch of Antioch as special as the Pope of Rome?
4: Well, we accept them as valid because they have apostolic succession. All their bishops can trace themselves back to the original apostles, as does all the Catholic bishops in the world. And their priests have valid orders, like all the priests in the Catholic Church. They have valid Holy Eucharist, valid Mass, valid anointing of the sick. Okay, all their sacraments are valid because they have that apostolic succession. They use the proper matter, form, and intention. Now, their patriarch, the Patriarch of Constantinople, the Patriarch of Moscow, and the other patriarchs like of Alexandria, and that they are not equal to the Pope, the Bishop of Rome, who at one time was called the Patriarch of the West, because Jesus gave the keys to Peter and not to the other fellows. It's believed that St. Andrew, his brother, eventually ended up, in Greece, and he's considered sort of like the patron of the Patriarch of Constantinople. But his brother Peter was the head, okay? And even though you had many patriarchs, you had the Patriarch of Jerusalem, Antioch, Alexandria, Constantinople, the Bishop of Rome alone was the one who had the fullness of supreme authority. And that's why the Orthodox split from us in the 11th century. Up to that point, they were all part of the same Catholic Christian Church, and then they decided to split, and so their patriarch became autonomous, or what they call autocephalous. But other than the fact that they are validly ordained, and that they don't have the same full authority as does the Bishop of Rome, because he is the supreme head of the whole universal church, not just a region like the West.
0: Just about a minute and a half left, Father. Tammy writes in, a lady in my craft guild at church made a dream catcher, and someone else objected to it. Is this a pagan object? Is it dangerous?
4: It is a pagan thing, and it could be dangerous. I know people mean well, but it's like, you know, it may be as dangerous as a Ouija board or tarot cards, even though people may think it's okay. We had a priest who was an expert on this stuff. Stay away from it, okay? Even like with those hex signs you see on barns, stay away from it, okay? Stick to what you know to be true, all right? Symbols of the Christian faith, like the cross, okay? Or even like the Star of David. But those dream catchers, you're opening a door to a bad basement.
0: Very good. Father, would you leave us with a blessing?
4: Benedica vos omnipotens Deus, Pater et Filius et Spiritus Sanctus. Amen.
0: Amen. On behalf of our host, Father John Trujillo, our producer, Pedro Quiles, I'm Jack Williams. Thanks so much for tuning in to this very special mailbag edition of EWTN's Open Line Monday. Once again, if you'd like to be part of a future mailbag episode, all you have to do is send us an email. 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Until we get together next time, God bless.

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0: Are you questioning the teachings of the Catholic Church? 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
1: 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We founded the college system. We defend the dignity of all human life and uphold marriage and family. Guided by the Holy Spirit, we compiled the Bible. We are transformed by sacred scripture and sacred tradition, which have consistently guided us for 2,000 years. We are the Catholic Church, with over 1 billion in our family, sharing in the sacraments and fullness of the Christian faith. Jesus laid the foundation for our faith when he said to Peter, the first pope, "You are a rock, and upon this rock I will build my church." For over 2,000 years, we've had an unbroken line of shepherds, guiding us with love and truth. If you've been away from the Catholic Church, we invite you to take another look. Visit CatholicsComeHome.org today. Ours is one family, united in Jesus Christ, our Lord and Savior. We are Catholic. Welcome home.
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3: 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He said to his apostles, "It is only for a short time that I am with you, my children. I will not leave you orphans." And then he promised his Spirit that would abide with them forever. And that Spirit, he said, was to be another comforter. He was their comfort on earth. And now his Spirit would be their comfort, their paraclete, their advocate. Listen to the words of our Lord. "I will ask the Father, and he will give you another comforter, one who would dwell with you forever. It is the truth-giving Spirit, for whom the world can find no room, because it cannot see him, cannot recognize him."
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7: 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Thousands across Washington State are evacuating due to wildfires. Over 700 structures have been destroyed in the Spokane area alone, with zero containment at last check. NBC's Morgan Chesky reports on how officials are stepping in.
8: Governor Bob Ferguson had a chance to speak with President Trump overnight, sharing the need for federal resources to come help those who have lost everything, as well as helping the firefighters on the ground doing their best to contain these flames.
7: President Trump says Iran reached out to the U.S. to stop a planned massive strike. Speaking to reporters at the White House on Monday, Trump said many other Middle East countries called along with Iran and urged Trump to hold off on the strike and let talks continue. The president said he expects the Strait of Hormuz to be completely open by Tuesday. The first deaths linked to the cyclospirosis outbreak have been reported in Michigan. State officials say the two people who died after contracting the illness had significant underlying health conditions. The outbreak of the illness in Michigan and nine other states has been linked to lettuce from Taylor Farms served at Taco Bell. And Pope Leo XIV has urged young Peruvians to be brave and not fear becoming instruments of hope during the country's National Youth Congress.
9: El lema que los convoca en este encuentro es Sé valiente.
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14: Well, good afternoon and welcome. Great to be here with you today. As I say every day, I really enjoy this. This is kind of the highlight of my time together, right in the heart of what we do and what we talk about. And if you are just tuning in, love to have you pray with me. I stop every afternoon for about 20-30 minutes, and we pray this beautiful prayer that was given by Jesus himself to a young nun named St. Faustina is her name. I'm going to say Helen Kowalska was her Polish name before she entered religious life. But St. Faustina, she wrote in her diary about the promises that the Lord gave regarding the power of this prayer and how it delights him. And that's why I think as we gather together every day, we see so much fruit. And I say it every day. I'm grateful for everyone who's taken time. I want to thank a few people. I was reading some emails earlier this morning. And thank you for taking the time just to not just send intentions. I get a lot of intentions, of course, but also to send those answered prayers. Like when we pray together, and maybe you don't get through on the phones, maybe you do, but you said, man, we prayed for that during the chaplet, and this is how God worked it out. I love hearing those. You can email me, drew@relevantradio.com, okay? And just mark it answered prayer or praise report. That's how some people do it. And I'll see that, and I'd like to share those. And you can send me your intentions as well. But let's pray for one another right now. If you're going through a difficult time, if you really need an answer to prayer, let's pray for you. Okay, you can get in at 888-914-9149. That's 888-914-9149. I'm in studio today with Mary Beth, one of my great colleagues here. And Mary Beth, it's good to have you back. Great to be able to pray with you once again.
15: Yes, I'll be here a few times this week, I think.
14: You're here tomorrow too, right?
15: Yeah.
14: I'm loving it, yeah. Well, anything you want to start us off with, pray for, share?
15: I want to pray for anyone who is battling addiction and is actively working to overcome it, that Jesus would help them to keep going, give them his grace, and if they fall, to pick themselves up and just to keep going.
14: It's It's a heavy cross, right?
15: It is a heavy cross, but I think it's one prayer that Jesus really wants to answer. He really wants to free us from those addictions and the enslavement, right?
14: But it's exactly what he says in the, in the diary. You know, he tells her, anything you ask of me, in virtue of my passion, through this prayer, I'll grant. And, and if it's according to my will. And I'm like, well, what's God's will? God's will does not want you chained in addiction. It doesn't want your loved one in that. And, you know, when somebody's addicted, and I've had addiction in my own family, and my father struggled, and I've had other loved ones and friends who battled addiction, it looks like they'll never get freedom. They'll never, ever be released from it, that the addiction's too powerful.

0: Person says, I have a couple requests, Drew. One is for my mother, who's now in hospice care. And she's at peace, and she's comfortable. We were able to take her to church one last time, and which was her wish. I'd like to pray for her and also for a friend who committed suicide by jumping in front of a train this past Monday. Her name is Carrie, and she has two daughters, and they were young. 10-year-old named Hope. So would you please pray for her? One final one. She says here, special intention for a special needs daughter, and that for my family, that they're going to approve health insurance. So a lot of crosses, a lot of difficulty. We'll certainly lift that up. Another person wrote, Drew, as I sit here in adoration and I speak to Jesus, I ask, how on earth is our family so dysfunctional? I mean, my adorable little brother has become mentally ill. He hears voices at 14 years of age, and now he's mentally disabled and he lives alone. We all just want to live better lives, but we're stuck in dysfunction and paranoia and pride and jealousy and disordered priorities. I'm begging Jesus to restore us, and especially James, who is the youngest. So, yeah, we don't often pray for those with, you know, these psychological or mental challenges. Let's really turn to St. Diffident today, and we'll really ask for healing in those areas. So many different ones. People who are bipolar, people who are depressed, people who suffer from anxiety, those who suffer from paranoia, from, you know, diminishment, from all sorts of things. Let's bring them to God right now, and we will ask for his great mercy. Mm-hmm. And let's pray together right now. I know my phones are full, so if you want to get your intention at least heard by our family here, by our group, Nick is on our social media. Send him a post, at Drew Mariani Show, okay? At Drew Mariani Show, and he will go ahead and we'll give some voice to it for you, okay? And, of course, you can watch on Facebook, YouTube, and Relevant Radio Plus. But let's begin right now as we do. In the name of the Father, and of the Son, and of the Holy Spirit, amen. You expired, Jesus, but the source of life gushed forth for souls, and the ocean of mercy opened up for the whole world. O font of life, unfathomable divine mercy, envelop the whole world and empty yourself out upon us. O blood and water, which gushed forth from the heart of Jesus as a fountain of mercy for us.
1: I trust in you.
0: O blood and water, which gushed forth from the heart of Jesus as a fountain of mercy for us.
1: I trust in you.
0: O blood and water, which gushed forth from the heart of Jesus as a fountain of mercy for us.
1: I trust in you.
0: Our Father who art in heaven, hallowed be thy name. Thy kingdom come, thy will be done on earth as it is in heaven.
1: Give us this day our daily bread. And forgive us our trespasses, as we forgive those who trespass against us. And lead us not into temptation, but deliver us from evil. Amen.
0: Hail Mary, full of grace, the Lord is with thee. Blessed art thou among women, and blessed is the fruit of thy womb, Jesus.
1: Holy Mary, Mother of God, pray for us sinners now and at the hour of our death. Amen.
0: And I believe in God, the Father Almighty, the Creator of heaven and earth, and in Jesus Christ, his only Son, our Lord, who was conceived by the Holy Spirit, and was born of the Virgin Mary. He suffered under Pontius Pilate, was crucified, died, and was buried. He descended into hell, and on the third day, he rose again from the dead. He ascended into heaven and is seated at the right hand of God, the Father Almighty. From there he shall come to judge the living and the dead.
1: I believe in the Holy Spirit, the Holy Catholic Church, the communion of saints, the forgiveness of sins, the resurrection of the body, and life everlasting. Amen.
0: Amen. All right, we'll take our first call today from La Hombra, California. Let me go to Rita. Rita, good afternoon. Welcome. I'm sorry. Let me find
2: Colleen.
0: There you go. Hi, Rita. I'm sorry you weren't on the air. Go right ahead. We can hear you now.
2: That's okay. Okay. Thank you for taking my call, Drew. I'm calling. I called about a month or so ago regarding my daughter having a very large cyst on her ovary. Mm-hmm. So they were able to remove the cyst. And they were able to save the ovary, and there's no cancer.
0: Oh, my gosh. Praise God. Well, we'll thank God for that, right? We'll pray for continued health for her.
2: And
0: we'll also praise him for, of course, the use of medicine and technology. I say it all the time. We often pray for these miraculous cures. You know, we've had tumors that were inoperable disappear. But God can use treatment. He can use medicine. He can use technology. He can use all sorts of things to bring in. So let's give God, for you, Rita, for all of your intentions. We'll pray for your

0: daughter, and we'll pray for those who are battling cancer. And Lord, we just give you praise for the way you answer us. What an inspiration. And I know great things are in the offing for those who pray with trust right now. So we turn to you once again as we raise our voice. Eternal Father, we offer you the body, blood, soul, and divinity of your dearly beloved Son, our Lord Jesus Christ.
1: In atonement for our sins and those of the whole world.
0: For the sake of his sorrowful passion.
1: Have mercy on us and on the whole world.
0: For the sake of his sorrowful passion.
1: Have mercy on us and on the whole world.
0: For the sake of his sorrowful passion.
1: Have mercy on us and on the whole world.
0: For the sake of his sorrowful passion.
1: Have mercy on us and on the whole world.
0: For the sake of his sorrowful passion.
1: Have mercy on us and on the whole world.
0: For the sake of his sorrowful passion.
1: Have mercy on us and on the whole world.
0: For the sake of his sorrowful passion.
1: Have mercy on us and on the whole world.
0: For the sake of his sorrowful passion.
1: Have mercy on us and on the whole world.
0: For the sake of his sorrowful passion.
1: Have mercy on us and on the whole world.
0: For the sake of his sorrowful passion.
1: Have mercy on us and on the whole world.
0: All right. Caitlin is in Rancho Cucamonga, California. Hi, Caitlin. Good afternoon.
2: Hi, Drew. I'm asking for prayers for my grandpa Juan, who is in the hospital again for the fourth time. We're praying for complete healing of his health and strength for our entire family.
0: All right, well, let's lift him up right now, and we'll lift you and your whole family up. I know how much you must love your grandfather. And Lord, I just ask you hold him, that you embrace him, that you are merciful to him, and this is a sacred moment for him. So I entrust him right now completely to your divine mercy. And Lord, I just give to you all those now approaching the threshold of eternity. If it's your will, embrace them as a merciful Savior. If it is also your will, I pray for an extension of life for many. We're really praying for that now. But I give you these souls, and I give you in a particular way those who've gone before us, so souls in purgatory, have no one to pray for them. May by virtue of our prayers, their purgation be mitigated and maybe even alleviated as we pray. Eternal Father, we offer you the body, blood, soul, and divinity of your dearly beloved Son, our Lord Jesus Christ.
1: In atonement for our sins and those of the whole world.
0: For the sake of his sorrowful passion.
1: Have mercy on us and on the whole world.
0: For the sake of his sorrowful passion.
1: Have mercy on us and on the whole world.
0: For the sake of his sorrowful passion.
1: Have mercy on us and on the whole world.
0: For the sake of his sorrowful passion.
1: Have mercy on us and on the whole world.
0: For the sake of his sorrowful passion.
1: Have mercy on us and on the whole world.
0: For the sake of his sorrowful passion.
1: Have mercy on us and on the whole world.
0: For the sake of his sorrowful passion.
1: Have mercy on us and on the whole world.
0: For the sake of his sorrowful passion.
1: Have mercy on us and on the whole world.
0: For the sake of his sorrowful passion.
1: Have mercy on us and on the whole world.
0: For the sake of his sorrowful passion.
1: Have mercy on us and on the whole world.
0: All right, before we go to Martha in Chicago, let me jump right over to Nick, who is here in studio with us. Nick, what's coming in on our socials?
3: Drew, Colleen is praying for Charlton's mental health. His birthday is this Friday. Clara is asking for a quick healing for her sister and to be pain-free while she passes kidney stones. Janet's praying for Sherry, who has a mass in her lung and is scheduled for an MRI. Also, prayers for the resolution of my family conflicts. Another listener is praying for a son that does not want help. Pamela's wishing her sister Mary a happy birthday and praying for her family. Kat is praying for her family's heart to surrender to Jesus amidst all distressing legal battles that they're facing as a family. Juana is asking prayers for daughter Angelica, who had a baby 3 months ago. Part of the placenta was left in her uterus. She had a procedure to remove that, and today she was taken in an ambulance with hemorrhages and low blood pressure. Finally, Sharon is praying for financial troubles, the healing of her broken humerus, and also peace and healing in her family, especially for the return of her daughter Bridget to the faith.
0: Lift those up. I want to pray for those battling heat today, too. Because across the country, there is some brutal heat now brewing, and I know a lot of people's health and even life can be compromised as a result of that. And as you were giving those intentions, also my own heart, I had wanted to pray for those struggling financially. It just came to me, and maybe you're in that situation today where you got bad news or a big medical bill or there was a car accident or, you know, things aren't adding up the way you thought they would. And let's just ask God, who is a God of providence and abundance, who is a multiplier, really to enter into your situation and work that miracle that I know you need, because maybe it's a miracle is the only thing that's going to save you right now. Martha in Chicago, thank you for praying with us as well. Good afternoon.
4: Good afternoon.
2: Please pray for my cousin. She has stage 4 lung cancer. My daughter has some health conditions, and I have a highly suspicious thyroid nodule, and I'm hoping it's either dissolved or, like, just it's benign.
0: All right. We'll pray for good results for you. Of course, we'll pray for those with cancer and all those intentions. Thank you for calling. Lord, I give you your daughter here with her heart full of intentions. I unite her voice to those who now cry out to you as well. In your mercy, Father, hear us as we pray. Eternal Father, I offer you the body, blood, soul, and divinity of your dearly beloved Son, our Lord Jesus Christ,
1: in atonement for our sins and those of the whole world.
0: For the sake of his sorrowful passion,
1: have mercy on us and on the whole world.
0: For the sake of his sorrowful passion,
1: have mercy on us and on the whole world.
0: For the sake of his sorrowful passion,
1: have mercy on us and on the whole world.
0: For the sake of his sorrowful passion,
1: have mercy on us and on the whole world.
0: For the sake of his sorrowful passion,
1: have mercy on us and on the whole world.
0: For the sake of his sorrowful passion,
1: have mercy on us and on the whole world.
0: For the sake of his sorrowful passion,
1: have mercy on us and on the whole world.
0: For the sake of his sorrowful passion,
1: have mercy on us and on the whole world.
0: For the sake of his sorrowful passion,
1: have mercy on us and on the whole world.
0: For the sake of his sorrowful passion,
1: have mercy on us and on the whole world.
0: For the sake of his sorrowful passion,
1: have mercy on us and on the whole world.
0: Okay. Take our next call. Jim is in Fallbrook, California. Hey, Jim, good afternoon.
4: Good afternoon, Drew. Okay. Thank you for taking my call. I need prayers for my great...
0: I'm sorry, Jim, you just got clipped.
4: Can you hear me?
0: Yeah, I can now. Go right ahead. Yeah, please start again if you don't mind. Do you need prayers for...
4: Yes, I need prayers for my great-grandson, Zachariah. He needs... He's in desperate need of a heart transplant. He's only a year and a half old, and he's needed a heart transplant since he was born. So I just lift him up. Also, a real quick prayer for my son, David. He's having marital problems, so okay. Lift him up, too.
0: Well, I'm glad you got through. Let's pray for both of those, okay? Let's pray for a miracle for beautiful little Zachariah. Great, strong name, beautiful role in Scripture. And Lord, I give you Zachariah right now, and I ask for a miracle. I ask to the amazement, to the astonishment of the physicians. They do not know what has happened. We pray for a new heart, and I entrust that to your mercy. For those, Lord, who also are struggling in their relationships and in their marriage, where there's misunderstanding, where there's hurt, where there's woundedness, where there's infidelity, where there's anger, Lord, where there is dysfunction, I ask you to heal and to bring about new beginnings. We pray, Eternal Father, we offer you the body, blood, soul, and divinity of your dearly beloved Son, our Lord Jesus Christ.
1: In atonement for our sins and those of the whole world.
0: For the sake of his sorrowful passion.
1: Have mercy on us and on the whole world.
0: For the sake of his sorrowful passion.
1: Have mercy on us and on the whole world.
0: For the sake of his sorrowful passion.
1: Have mercy on us and on the whole world.
0: For the sake of his sorrowful passion.
1: Have mercy on us and on the whole world.
0: For the sake of his sorrowful passion.
1: Have mercy on us and on the whole world.
0: For the sake of his sorrowful passion.
1: Have mercy on us and on the whole world.
0: For the sake of his sorrowful passion.
1: Have mercy on us and on the whole world.
0: For the sake of his sorrowful passion.
1: Have mercy on us and on the whole world.
0: For the sake of his sorrowful passion.
1: Have mercy on us and on the whole world.
0: For the sake of his sorrowful passion.
1: Have mercy on us and on the whole world.
0: All right, let me go to our next call. I'll grab a couple extra calls because I have a moment or two to hang out here with you. Dave is in Aurora, Illinois. Hi, Dave.
5: Hi. Good afternoon, Drew, Mariani.
0: Hey, well, thanks for calling, Dave. How can we pray for you? What's going on?
5: So I thought I had a job at Panera Bread, but ended up somebody else getting the job, and I have autism, and I want God to provide the right job.
0: Right. What a beautiful prayer. Dave, I'm going to be praying for you personally, okay? And I know a lot of people listening right now are going to be doing the same thing, that the perfect job opens up for you. I'm sure you got a great work ethic, and you can really benefit and bless whatever organization that you find. Okay, so Lord, I really do ask that you open that door for Dave, that he can find the perfect fit, and just let those who encounter him see the beauty and the qualities that he can bring. I pray for all those underemployed and unemployed, and those who struggle financially, and those who are looking for work. Lord, open those new doors that they may find a job filled with dignity and providence. Jenny is in Chicago. We'll add her to this decade as well. Hi, Jenny.
6: Hi, Drew. Thank you for taking my call. Welcome. I actually have a praise report. Right. I called you last November, December, about my husband not having a job, and then I called you about a month ago. And I'm happy to report my husband actually had two offers.
0: Wow.
6: And he took the second offer, which is a very good offer. And so I just wanted to say I'm so thankful to you, all of the Relevant Radio listeners who prayed and everything. It was when he starts, it'll be 10 months since he was laid off. So, and on that, I, Dave, you know, if you could hear me, you know, just hang in there. I know it's tough. Trust me, I know it's tough, but hang in there. God always has a plan. It may not always be what we think it should be, but he always has the perfect plan. And when the first offer came in, it was not a good offer at all. But we were at the point where we're like, no job is better, or a job is better than no job. And the second one came in a week later, and it was far more than what we had anticipated.
0: Yeah, I love your testimony. I know it's like I've been there where you're out of work and you're really trying to make things connect. And God's timing is not our timing, right? But if we wait on him and we trust, he will open the perfect door. And Jenny, I'm just so happy for you. I'm really, really glad for your husband. Let's pray in Thanksgiving, too, for the way that God works. Because, you know, I think one of the most beautiful mysteries of our faith is the way that God answers prayers. He doesn't always respond in the way that we expect or on our timetable, but he always, always, always answers with perfect wisdom and perfect love, and his time is perfect. So, and sometimes you get this clear yes, and we feel joy and gratitude. There's other times where he says no. I mean, nobody likes to hear no, but he protects you in a way that you can't see yet. So maybe the answer's been no in your life. No, that's for your good. And sometimes he says, hey, just hold on, wait, right? Patient. He's working behind the scenes. There's something good looming in your future because God works all things together for the good. I'll take one more call here. Cheryl in New York. Good afternoon.
7: Hey, hi.
0: I'm sorry. I should say Minnesota. New York Mills, Minnesota.
7: That's it.
0: Hi, Cheryl.
7: That's all right. Thank you. Hi. I am praying for or asking prayers for my friend Misty's husband, Steve, who needs a miracle. Thank you.
0: All right, you got it. Well, that was short and simple. We'll do that. I'll sneak one more in. Since you were so brief, we'll go to Lauren in Kentucky. Hi, Lauren.
8: Hello. Can you hear me?
0: I can, yeah. Welcome.
8: Thank you. I have a prayer intention for this girl named Nova. She's about 21 years old. She's currently fighting sepsis in the hospital. It's very, very aggressive. Doctors are actually telling her to make preparations right now. And, you know, it's just not looking good, and she needs a miracle.
0: All right. Well, thank you for calling. I'll pray for you, too, and for all of your personal needs as well. Let's gather our hearts, right? All these intentions that we have. We'll pray in a particular way for those who are approaching death. We will all make this transition. But we can also pray for miracles. God can bring you back from the brink. Right? I don't know what God's will is. If you're struggling financially, maybe it's your relationship. Maybe it's with an addiction. You know, maybe there's some other prayer that you're crying out to God for. I just want to pray for you now and for, Lord, all those who unite with me in this moment. I know you hear our prayers. I know you work all things together for the good. So with great trust, we pray this prayer, and we turn to you with faith, with confidence. And we thank you as we pray, Eternal Father. We offer you the body, blood, soul, and divinity of your dearly beloved Son, our Lord Jesus Christ.
1: In atonement for our sins and those of the whole world.
0: For the sake of his sorrowful passion.
1: Have mercy on us and on the whole world.
0: For the sake of his sorrowful passion.
1: Have mercy on us and on the whole world.
0: For the sake of his sorrowful passion.
1: Have mercy on us and on the whole world.
0: For the sake of his sorrowful passion.
1: Have mercy on us and on the whole world.
0: For the sake of his sorrowful passion.
1: Have mercy on us and on the whole world.
0: For the sake of his sorrowful passion.
1: Have mercy on us and on the whole world.
0: For the sake of his sorrowful passion.
1: Have mercy on us and on the whole world.
0: For the sake of his sorrowful passion.
1: Have mercy on us and on the whole world.
0: For the sake of his sorrowful passion.
1: Have mercy on us and on the whole world.
0: For the sake of his sorrowful passion.
1: Have mercy on us and on the whole world.
0: Holy God, Holy Mighty One, Holy Immortal One.
1: Have mercy on us and on the whole world.
0: Holy God, Holy Mighty One, Holy Immortal One.
1: Have mercy on us and on the whole world.
0: Holy God, Holy Mighty One, Holy Immortal One.
1: Have mercy on us and on the whole world.
0: The eternal God, in whom mercy is endless and the treasury of compassion inexhaustible, please look kindly upon us and increase your mercy in us, so that in difficult moments we may not despair nor become despondent, but with great confidence submit ourselves to your holy will, which is love. and mercy itself. Jesus, I trust in you. Jesus, I trust in you. Jesus, I trust in you. Our Lady, Queen of Heaven,
1: pray for us.
0: Our Lady of Champion,
1: pray for us.
0: Mother of Mercy,
1: pray for us.
0: Our Lady of Guadalupe,
1: pray for us.
0: Our Lady Reconciler of Peoples and Nations,
1: pray for us.
0: Virgin Most Powerful,
1: pray for us.
0: Saint Joseph,
1: pray for us.
0: Saint Faustina,
1: pray for us.
0: Saint John Paul II,
1: pray for us.
0: Patron saint of cancer, Saint Peregrine,
1: pray for us.
0: Saint Jose Maria Escriva,
1: pray for us.
0: Saint Patrick, Saint Andrew, Saint Nicholas, and Saint, no, I'll say Mary. Well, you have a
1: my middle name Elizabeth. Is Rose.
0: Rose. Oh, you're Mary Beth Rose?
1: Yes.
0: Oh, beautiful. Yeah. Mm-hmm. All you angels and saints,
1: pray for us.
0: In the name of the Father, and of the Son, and of the Holy Spirit. Amen. Mary Beth, amen. Thanks.
1: Great having you. Such a pleasure to be here.
0: It's a beautiful prayer.
1: I love being able to present everyone's petitions to the Lord.
0: And Mary Beth has been behind the scenes. She's seen a lot of the show email that comes in, right?
1: Yes.
0: That's mm-hmm. what you do behind yeah. the scenes. You yeah. answer a lot of the mail. And
1: yeah. A lot of emails, a lot of calls all day.
0: I want to thank, there was a beautiful person who just sent me a mass. I want to thank you for that. A Protestant who says, I'm not Catholic, but I listen to Relevant Radio. He made a donation to the network. So this is a network for all people.
1: We have a number, a couple of we have Jewish listeners. We have Protestant listeners. They're not all Catholic.
0: Even yeah. atheists.
1: Yep, that's
0: my
1: true.
0: My brother-in-law sometimes.
1: Oh, really?
0: Matt, if you're listening,
1: we'll
0: brother,
1: win him
0: I'm
1: over.
0: Praying for you. I give him a hard time all the time.
1: You should.
0: I said, your conversion is going to be the worst thing for me because I get to talk to you about you all the time.
1: Right? Exactly.
0: So I'm kidding, of course. Mary Beth, thanks.
1: I will see you tomorrow.
0: Appreciate you being here. Hey, I got a quick question for you, and I want to talk about it on the other side. So feel free to give me a ring. Have you ever had a bad experience with a priest? And I'm not here. I want to qualify this before I even tell you what I'm going to talk about. I don't want to throw stones the priesthood. I'm an advocate and a defender of them. I think Satan has a special enmity for them. And they get enough slings and arrows, right? They're mocked, they're ridiculed, they're vilified. And yet they bring to us, you know, the sacramental. I think it was the sacraments and man, do we need them. But, you know, what happened if you had a bad confession, right? If you left the church, you know, maybe, you know, I don't know, you saw the, you know, the abuse scandal and you left the church. So many people did. I could never really understand that. Maybe a priest said something to you that you didn't appreciate or wasn't there in the way that you thought that there should be. Have you lost your trust? So I want to talk about that when I return. I came across a great article. We'll put it in our show notes. It's written by a woman named Patty McGuire. And she raises an important question because I had a friend. When I come back, I'll share with you the story of a friend of mine who actually had an abortion. I'll tell you what happened to her in the confessional, right? Don't let a priest's failure cost you your faith. When we come back, I want to dive into that more. It should be a great conversation. So stay right here with me, okay?
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0: Well, hey, thanks for joining me today. I want to talk about something that, you know, may resonate with you personally, maybe resonate with one of your family members. And again, I just want to qualify. I have many friends who are priests, you know, and I speak to them. I have dinner with them and travel with them. And I know what the life of a priest can be like, and it can be a difficult one. I mean, it's also deeply grace-filled and rich. But, you know, after the scandal took place within the church, I saw a lot of people leave the church. Oh, I can't stay in the Catholic Church. In fact, I had a friend. He might even be listening to me. He called me recently. This is probably about a year ago, and he was thinking about leaving the Catholic Church. And I'm like, why would you leave? This priest in my parish, and he went through what this priest was doing. It's like, yeah, you don't want to throw the baby out with the bathwater, right? If you've been around the church long enough, chances are that maybe you've been disappointed by a priest. Maybe it's something he said. Maybe it was how you were treated, right? Maybe it was some moral failure he made in the headlines. Maybe it was a scandal in your own parish left you wondering. If you have ever felt heartbroken or disappointed or frustrated or even angry towards a priest, you're not alone. I had a friend. I had moved into the, I was living in Pennsylvania at the time, and I made friends with another couple. And this woman had been away from the church for a while. She left it because she revealed to my wife and I a little bit later that she had an abortion. And she claims that, you know, after going back to confess this sin a little bit later, that the experience she had in the confessional, you know, it wasn't good. I don't know what happened, what went down. And again, you have to qualify these things, because she ended up leaving the church for a long time because of what happened in that confession. That should be a place of healing and unity and comfort and new beginning, right? But maybe it wasn't the priest's fault. I wasn't in there. And maybe she misinterpreted something. Maybe he challenged her on something. Maybe he corrected her on something. I don't know. It was years later before I could get her to get back to church. I know of another young woman. She was out all night long, right? She's a young 20-some-year-old, and she was out at her, you know, in her Saturday night get-up or whatever it was, you know, and she was out at the bars the night before, and she crashed at her friend's house, but she was a devout Catholic, wanted to go to Mass. So she went in whatever she was wearing, and I think somebody said something to her about it. And it might have been some sort of comment about coming like that. Well, she never went back to church. So, and that's a tragedy. That's not how it's supposed to be. So, you know, what do you do in a situation like that? Do you leave the sacramental life of the church? Do you leave the Eucharist and confession? I mean, Satan loves that, because you've been disappointed, chastised, or spoken to in a way that was not right. You know, there's a great article written by Patty McGuire. She's going to be joining me in a minute here. I ran in the National Catholic Register. We're going to link over to it as well. And she makes some really great points, and I've said this too. I want to remind you that, you know, that priest, and they're human beings like you and me. We have fallen natures, right? We battle temptation. We become irritable when we don't have sleep. We become discouraged. We grow tired. We become overwhelmed. You know, maybe we snap. Maybe we say the wrong thing. Now, I'm not making excuses. Not at all. And especially for any serious sin that's out there. But the truth is, you know, that, you know, Christianity doesn't depend on the perfection of Christians. If it did, it never would survive. Or of your priests, right? That's not what it's supposed to be. Church, you know, look, we've made it through scandals in the church and through corrupt popes and a whole litany of things, persecutions and schisms and wars and dictators and ridicule. But the Church of Jesus Christ has always remained faithful. And you have to as well. Let's talk about it. I'd love to hear your own experience. I'm joined right now by Patty Armstrong McGuire. It's great to have her with us. Patty, thanks for joining me. Good afternoon.
16: Well, hi, Drew. It's always great to visit with you.
0: I appreciate
16: your show.
0: And I appreciate your article. I really do. I thought it was such a great talking point because, like I said, I had a couple of friends that I knew that ended up leaving the church. I had somebody call me just recently, and he's probably in his 50s thinking about leaving the church. And maybe let's start there. What happens? Is it lack of knowledge, you know, that individuals have that they're willing to, I don't know, leave what the church offers because of a human failing? Or is it emotional, psychological? What do you see and what do you say to that? What actually inspired this article? I think it's a great conversation.
16: I think it's all of the above. And we have, in Bismarck and the Bismarck Diocese, we have an abundance of vocations. I think we were number one last year. Wow. But this past year, I don't want to get into any stories.
0: Sure.
16: There wasn't any abuse involved.
0: Right.
16: But we lost a couple good priests. One is on leave of absence. One just left. Without any warning. Yeah. And people were devastated because we love these priests. They have amazing priests. They give fantastic homilies, as these two did. And I saw it being played out where the faithful are experiencing it on different levels. You have people that are new to the faith who were looking up, who were very influenced by these priests. And what the heck? Now they're gone. Were they, you know, living a double life or what's going on here? And you feel like the rug was pulled out from under you because they are our shepherds. They are our fathers. And the reason I wrote the article is because more often than not, nothing is said. And it seems to be an unfortunate part of the Catholic culture and the Catholic hierarchy. Now, to a certain extent, it's good. You don't want to air your dirty laundry. Mm-hmm. Sometimes you don't know what's going to happen. The dust hasn't settled. So you don't want to make things worse. But if a father left a family and nothing was said to the children, that silence in and of itself would cause problems. And then you have the laity trying to find out information, asking questions, being more prone to gossip and curiosity. Whereas we, you know, I think we don't always have to have the details. And so that inspired this article. But I also realized, like Drew, you mentioned a friend who was upset about something and ready to leave the church. Well, I had that experience, I don't know, maybe 10, 15 years ago. Just a priest, I thought something had happened that was so insulting and so upsetting. And I go to daily Mass, and I was sitting waiting for Mass to start. And I felt God say to me, "Now do you understand why some people leave?" And I said, "Yes, I understand. I understand the emotion, but I knew there's nowhere else to go. I have to stay with the church." And I already know this as a Catholic grader. People are going to disappoint you. There's going to be misunderstandings. There's going to be personality conflicts. But there is nowhere else to go. But having that experience maybe was going to help me to be less judgmental of people who have left and understand what I was going through for a lot of other people. Maybe it's far worse.
0: Yep.
16: Years ago, I did an article on two people that were sexually abused by priests who left the church, one for 5 years, one for 30 years, and they eventually came back because they said salvation is in the church.
0: Yeah.
16: So there's all different levels.
0: Let's take a few phone calls. And I'd love to hear your story. If you've gone through this, maybe you left and you've come back, maybe you're still angry. I don't know. Patty Armstrong McGuire, my guest today. You can join us at 888-914-9149. I'll start in Long Beach, California. Shannon is there. Shannon, good afternoon.
17: Hey, Drew.
0: Hey.
17: So basically I was raised Catholic. I went to Catholic school. I went to the same school my mom went to. They had issues with drugs and different things. Anyway, my mom died in 82 and I skipped school and went ahead and went to church that day, and it happened to be Ash Wednesday that she died. My dad called the priest, and because he had or she had already died, he wasn't going to come and give last rites or whatever. There's failure, lack of knowledge there. Mm-hmm. I stayed away from the church probably for a good 20 to 30 years. Wow. Later, I went ahead and went back to church. And you guys have helped, but I mean, it was prior that I had been back to church. And, it's just been a really good experience. You guys have helped a lot, and that's probably all I can say.
0: Well, I love it.
17: If you have questions, you could ask.
0: Yeah, well, what was it in your life that brought you back? I mean, what moment that made you realize that the 30 years you should come home?
17: Well, my godfather was very active, and I stayed with him. Right. Everybody, I buried my whole family. I'm an only child of an only child. Yep. I lost everything. Yep. I had a couple of abortions. Okay. And also, you know, like Patty said, the knowledge, failure, you know, we don't always learn everything we should in the catechism.
0: Well, I'm glad you came home. It must have been fantastic to go back to church again and to tap into the sacrament of reconciliation and to receive the Eucharist. So I'm so glad, so happy for you that you did that. Because, you know, Satan wants us separated from Christ, and he wants us separated from the church, and he delights in that. And, you know, I know God's love and mercy is clearly there for you, and you're a beautiful witness to a lot of other people who are listening. And Patty, let me let you offer some words to Shannon, too, and then we'll move along. We'll take Chris and a few other people here, too, before we take a break.
18: Shannon, I love your story. It brings tears to my eyes. It's so beautiful, and it also brings the realization that when the devil gets a priest to fail, he kills two birds with one stone.
0: Yes.
18: And sometimes Paul Pelequin is a therapist, and he's a person I interviewed once years ago who left the church for 30 years, and he's a therapist, and now he works to help people bring people back into the church, because he realizes if the devil can get the priest to fail, whether on a small scale or a big scale, get him to sin and get people upset, sometimes he gets people to leave the church for generations to come. And in a conversation I had with somebody, it hit me, well, wait a minute. You know, the sin of the priest is not the church. It's a rejection of the church. So you shouldn't blame the church for what somebody does that does not is not the teaching of the church, but rather a failure of practicing what the church teaches. And what the devil wants, like if you've ever read the Screwtape letters, he wants people to look at, oh, look at these people. They're this or that. They're, you know, not nice. They're not Christian. Oh, but that's not the church. And if that's what you're using to drive you away from the church, then the devil has accomplished what he set out to do all the time. And so how beautiful that your heart was open.
0: Amen.
18: And that you came back, because sometimes it takes us forgiving those the humanness of the priest.
0: And Shannon, I'm assuming you've gone to confession for those abortions. If you haven't, get back to that sacrament as well. And I always encourage women to do that. I want to know how much God loves them, how merciful he is, and any sin is but a drop in the ocean of his mercy. And he rejoices when we return to him in that sacrament. And that's why Satan hates that sacrament so much, and that's why he loves to turn many of us away from the church. Chris in Bayfield, Colorado, I will take your call when I return. I need to take a short pause here. My guest today is Patty Armstrong. And if you are just tuning in, we are taking a look at something that might be happening in your family. Maybe it's somebody you love or you know. Exploring why so many people have left the church and the sacramental life because of disappointment from an experience, maybe within the church or within a priest. Love to hear your stories. We only have about 10 or 15 minutes, and talking about really the truth behind all this. Stay with me. That conversation will continue right after this.
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0: Well, hey, thank you for tuning in. Yeah, I'm exploring something that has resonated with me personally. I've known a couple of people who left the church, and even recently a friend who thought about leaving the church. And I was just shocked. I never thought they'd call me and say, hey, I'm thinking of leaving over something that happened with a priest. And then I stumbled upon a wonderful article by Patty Armstrong. And she's a very gifted author. If you have not read her, she's written a series called American Grace. It's the American Amazing Grace series. Amazing Grace. And she's got a number of other books, too. A great one, too. What Would Monica Do? That's a great one, especially if you have a loved one that maybe is away from the faith and you're praying. It's one of a number of books. Holy Hacks. You can check her out. PattyMcGuireArmstrong.com is her website. If you are just tuning in, we're taking a look at people who left the church, maybe because they had a bad encounter. They brushed up against the priest, or they had some reason, and they've abandoned, you know, the church that Christ established. You know, that, to me, that's one of the enemy's oldest strategies, to get your eyes off of Christ and onto someone else, right? And if that someone else, you know, falls, the priest, as they sometimes do, and as a result, you separate yourself from the church, that's a tragedy, because your faith was never meant to rest on the shoulders of any priest. It was meant to rest on the shoulder of Jesus Christ. And if you are away from the church, I want to invite you to come home. And I want to talk about how you can remain faithful. And Patty's with me today to take a few of your calls. Patty, let's jump right back to the phones. Chris is in Bayfield, Colorado. Chris, thanks for waiting so long. You're on with Patty. Go right ahead.
26: Thanks. Hi, Drew. Hi, Patty. Hey. So I was teaching CCD in my parish and First Communion class. And had a disagreement with our parish priest in regard to a passage in the Bible, and so I just flat out quit. I took my books to my director of religious education. I mean, how pompous am I? Took it over and said, hey, I'm not a Catholic anymore, here's your stuff. And then I started going to church with my daughter, who was going to a non-denominational church. And I found, I mean, let me tell you, I said, I'm not a Catholic. I'm never going to be a Catholic again. I was kicking and screaming, but the whole time the Holy Spirit was making me defend the Catholic faith. People would say things like, but that's not true. And then I would tell them the truth of the Catholic faith. And I mean, the Holy Spirit was just like, how long is this going to take, Chris? Come on, you're not stupid. But stupidly, I continued for 20 years. And then one day, my girlfriend that I was working with said, if you're not Catholic anymore, why do you keep defending it? I mean, you know, you wouldn't defend anything else that you didn't believe in. And I thought, you know what? She's right. I wouldn't listen to the Catholic Church, but I'd listen to Hazel. I mean, to the Holy Spirit, but I'd listen to Hazel. So I went back to the Catholic Church, and it was just such a feeling of belonging and restoration and love. And so I went to confession, and I told the priest, I said, I don't even know how to do this. You want to list the commandments, and I'll say yes or no, and we can take a guess at how many times. And he asked me why I was coming back, and I told him that I had been listening to Relevant Radio and that it was time for me to come back, and that I was never not a Catholic, but now I truly am a Catholic. And, you know, he didn't listen to one sin. He told me that it was enough that I came back.
0: Wow, how beautiful. Well, Chris, thank you for calling. Thanks for sharing that, and welcome back. But what a great testimony. Let me just ask you a question before Patty responds. What would you say to somebody else who has separated themselves, and maybe they just haven't gotten back? You know, once you leave, you start to get indoctrinated, maybe with something else, or maybe you just don't go anymore, you just don't care. What would you say to that person that is still not back into the loving embrace of the church?
26: I'm not sure I would say anything. I would listen. I would listen until they stop talking, and then respond to what they brought up, and ask them to understand that I, you know, had been where they were and what it was that enticed me to come back. And let me tell you, every single time I see something on Facebook, on X, any place that I have a platform, I tell people, listen to Relevant Radio. If you don't have a station near you, they have an app. There's no reason for you to be not in touch with this, because it's there. It's and it's a gift from God. It doesn't going to cost you a doggone thing. Just do it.
0: Chris, I love that. First of all, thanks for being such a great evangelist. And I see God using you in a very powerful way. I appreciate you joining us. What a great testimony. What a great tribute to Relevant, Patty. But yeah, let me throw it back to you as well, because you wrote a book called What Would Monica Do? What would you say? What are the strategies for having your son, your daughter, your loved one maybe come back to church, even though they had a bad experience or they separated themselves for some reason?
1: Well, it isn't that we didn't at times have we had a difficult situation once, and it was hard for us, and it inconvenienced us, but we led with the example of, it doesn't mean they're a bad priest or bad bishop. I mean, sometimes that happens, but we're not always going to agree on the right way to handle something. And there's personality differences. And I always think of John, chapter of John in the Bible where Simon Peter answers Jesus by saying, because he says, are you going to leave me too? When they were just horrified by Jesus saying that we had to eat his body and blood. And he said, Lord, to whom shall we go? You have the words of eternal life. Mm-hmm. And so I always try to teach my kids, you know, we have the fullness of the faith. It doesn't mean we're better than others. It means we are more blessed. We have everything. And there's nowhere else we can go. And so during those times when things haven't gone the way I thought they should, or I was upset about something, I know I can't go anywhere else. But that being said, I catechized myself over the years through all my reading. I understand that for a lot of people, they don't have that deep understanding. And so we need to lead with love, and try to draw them back in and do what Chris did. She was an evangelizer before she came back to the church. She was explaining things, and because of so much misunderstanding, and just sharing that, you know, if we're going to leave every time we don't like something, we're not going to belong to any family or any organization or any church.
0: Right.
1: And part of it is humbling ourselves and forgiving. And that's really hard. And guess what? The church can help you with that.
0: Amen. I love that. Let me grab another caller, too. Tessa is in Tucson, Arizona. Tessa, hi, you're on with Patty Armstrong. Welcome.
2: Hi, Drew and Patty. Okay, so I'm Catholic because of Jesus, not because of humans, because humans are incredibly flawed, and I'm right there on the top of the list. Yeah. And, you know, I've been in ministry for over 40 years, and if I left every time a priest was not pastoral, taught the wrong thing, or was just plain mean, I would have left a long time ago, but they're human, and I don't know what kind of day they had. I have to pray for them. I forgive them, and I'm so grateful for every priest that has helped me, and for every time I get to receive Eucharist, because priests make Eucharist possible.
0: Amen.
2: So I just have to look at the humanness of them and forgive them, because I want to be forgiven for my screw-ups.
0: Yeah. Tessa, first of all, it's such a wonderful point that you bring up, and it's an important distinction that we should all remember. When a priest celebrates Mass, Christ is acting, right? When a priest absolves sins and confession, it's Christ in persona Christi that forgives. It's when a priest anoints the sick, it's Christ that heals. And the sacraments don't depend on the holiness of the minister. They depend on, you know, the faithfulness of God. And that's one of the great gifts that we have within our church. And we need to pray for these priests. You know, we certainly do. Look, Patty, I hate the broad brush. There are so many priests who make such heroic sacrifices, as we all know. I mean, they're there for us in times of you know, great difficulty. They're times of there for us in times of joy, and we really do need to pray. And we need to support for them. And there's many, like when this priest scandal broke out years ago. I remember it was like 3 or 4% of the priesthood that got swept up on it. But, you know, people fail to look at the 96-97% of priests who remain faithful to their vows. Not every priest, you know, had that failure. And you've got to look at the church as a whole, you know, not the individual. I only have a minute or two left. Let me give you final thoughts here. Patty?
2: Oh, okay. I thought you were going to give your final thoughts.
0: Yeah,
2: I want to say, I want to quote St. John Vianney. That I included at the bottom of my article. He said, if I were to meet a priest and an angel, I should salute the priest before I saluted the angel. The latter is a friend of God, but the priest holds his place. And absolutely, I want to second what you said, Drew. We need to pray for our priests. We pray for vocations, but they're in it for a lifetime. It's a long haul. They have given their lives up. They have given more of themselves than we do as lay people, even if we have a family. And so we need to pray for them. We need to be merciful and not, you know, just take everything in stride. You're going to have different personality differences. Now, if there's something serious that happens, you've got to report it, then that's what you've got to do. I'm not giving them a free pass on any kind of scandalous behavior. But you know what? We need to...

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1: Ave Maria Radio and EWTN Radio, and carried across the EWTN Global Catholic Radio Network. Welcome to Ave Maria in the Afternoon, examining the world through the lens of faith from the heart of the Church to help us navigate the culture. Here's Dr. Marcus Peter.
2: Good afternoon. Thank you very much for joining us on this hour of Ave Maria in the Afternoon. I'm Marcus Peter. As usual, I feel tremendously blessed and honored to join all of you. And I'm coming to you from Ohio, Sandusky, Ohio. Deacon Harold Burke Sivers and I are on preaching tour again, and we're on a mission to preach the gospel across the United States of America. And so we're broadcasting from the location of St. Paul the Apostle Catholic Church in Ohio. And we will be preaching on This Is the Hour, the necessity of answering Christ's call to live our lives entirely for Him. Now, the driving force behind this is very simply that we are seeing a huge outflux of the faithful from the church. And many people are talking about the record numbers of conversions coming in. They are completely right, especially in the last 5 years. We have seen a systematic growth in frankly, record numbers every single year of converts coming into the Catholic Church. However, we also have statistics proving that for every one person that comes in, just about 7 to 8 people leave the church. We also have statistics that prove for those who come in, many of them leave within the first 5 to 10 years, which means something is wrong in the way we are stewarding the souls that are already in the church. There's so much about the church that's being done to draw souls into the embrace of Holy Mother Church. And I think that's wonderful. In fact, most of the converts that are coming in are citing some kind of social media influencer type content and digital media type content. And so the work we do on EWTN continues to be pivotal. But from there, though, what are we doing to steward those souls? Now, I share all of this because that's the thrust of our mission. And therefore, in this hour, we're going to begin by talking with Dr. Matthew Bunsen. He is Vice President and Editorial Director of EWTN News, and we will be talking about St. John Vianney. Tomorrow is his feast day. He's known as the patron of all priests, and we will be talking about, it's been over 100 years since St. John Vianney was made was on earth and lived this life of witnessing to what the priesthood can look like. We talk about his legacy from there. After that, we will speak about Catholics Come Home Incorporated. It's an independent nonprofit Catholic apostolate. Tom Peterson is the leader, and he will join us to talk about how our media work is greatly highlighting the stories of Catholics who are converting into the Catholic Church. And then we will finally talk with Brian Gibson about the pro-life movement mourning the passing of abortionist-turned-pro-life apostle Dr. Haywood Robinson. And for the last segment of the hour, I'll be sharing some thoughts about a recent ad piece put out by Apple and how tone-deaf it really was. For now, the headlines.
3: Thank you, Marcus, and good afternoon, everyone. This is your Ave Maria Radio News for Monday, August 3rd. It's the feast of St. Waltheof of Melrose. And today's news is brought to you by Ave Maria Family of Funds at AveMariaFunds.com. President Trump says the Iranian regime is unbelievably duplicitous after they denied that talks were taking place today. In a post on Truth Social, Trump said whether Iran wants to admit it or not, the two sides are talking about Iran not having a nuclear weapon. Iran said it was holding talks with Oman, its neighbor across the Strait of Hormuz, over establishing a safe corridor through the critically important maritime trade route. Jay Clayton is now the new director of National Intelligence. He was confirmed by the Senate in a vote last week. Clayton is the former Securities and Exchange Commission chair and most recently served as the U.S. Attorney for the Southern District of New York. Clayton replaces interim DNI Bill Pulte. Pulte laid off about 30% of the National Intelligence staff during his brief tenure. President Trump's Truth Social is now selling early access to his social media posts. Trump often posts about financial matters, and those posts move markets. The new data feed, called Truth API, is described by the company as a direct, licensed, real-time feed of the platform's most market-moving truths. Democratic Senators Elizabeth Warren and Adam Schiff want the plan investigated by the Securities and Exchange Commission, calling it an outrageous abuse of the president's office. And 10 million people are without electricity this morning after Cuba's national power grid completely collapsed. Emergency crews blame critical fuel shortages and deteriorated infrastructure. With your AveMariaRadio.net news, I'm Dan McGraw.
2: Good afternoon and welcome back. I'm Marcus Peter, talking with my dear friend Dr. Matthew Bunsen, Vice President, Editorial Director of EWTN News, about the great St. John Vianney. Matthew, thank you for joining us. How are you?
4: Oh, I'm doing very well. How are you?
2: I'm very well, thank you. St. John Vianney, what a man. Can we begin by highlighting just how small a parish he was given, numerically and geographically, how obscure a parish this was, and yet how global his impact has become?
4: Yeah, that's right. So he was given a very tiny town of Ar. It was a town basically of 230 people, and obviously in very rural parts of France. What's interesting is that on his way there, after he'd been assigned to it, he got lost. He actually couldn't find it and needed some help from a young shepherd to point him in the right direction of actually how to find what was going to be his new spot. Now, the key to understanding that, though, is that he was assigned to this parish because the local bishop really didn't have that much confidence that he was going to be in any way a decent priest. He had this long, tortured history of getting to actual ordination, barely managed to get past any Latin, and I want to talk about that if we can a little.

0: paper. This man was not academically brilliant. He wasn't even known as an exemplary preacher the way people like Dominic or Francis or Anthony were. And so he was sent to this particular parish simply in some ways to keep him out of the way.
1: Well, that's right. He had this, as I mentioned, a very long and difficult path to the priesthood, interrupted as it was first by the French Revolution and then being drafted into the army of Napoleon to go fight in the wars. And yet he managed to avoid that essentially by being a deserter. And thanks to an emancipation, was allowed ultimately to go to the seminary. But let's just say that people were rather unimpressed with him academically, as you noted, and he struggled especially with the Latin. Now, let's remember that you had to be able to have Latin in order to be ordained a priest, certainly back in those days. And there's that assumption, that word again, that we think of these towering intellects like Thomas Aquinas and Augustine and others who were some of the greatest practitioners of Latin, frankly, in human history. And yet, Jean Vianney is also a saint in exactly the same way that Augustine was, that Thomas Aquinas was. So necessarily being academically inclined, being able to master Latin, is clearly no great problem for achieving holiness. And I think that's one of those lessons, too, that Jean Vianney demonstrates, that to be a saint is to give everything of ourselves, and that's what he did. But it's also to bring other souls to Christ. And he transformed the town of Ar, and eventually became very focused on what he recognized, which was the power of the confessional. And he began drawing people to the confessional. Ultimately, he averaged about 16 to 18 hours a day in the confessional. And the surrounding priests of the diocese couldn't understand what he was doing and why he was doing this. And of course, they protested very, very famously to their bishop.
0: I love that you highlighted that even those with all the doctorates and learning and teaching in the world, they are saints the same way John Vianney's a saint and vice versa. The month of his canonization, two other doctors of the church were canonized, and yet he is no less a saint than they are.
1: That's exactly right. And like great doctors of the church, he's not one, obviously, but like great saints, he was misunderstood in his time. He was misunderstood by even many of his fellow priests. I was mentioning that the priests who were thinking he was insane for spending this amount of time in the confessional actually went to the bishop and complained that there's something wrong with his head. He has to be insane in order to do this. But the bishop who understood him, who understood what he was doing, his reply very famously was, "Well, if he's insane, I wish the rest of you were as crazy as he is."
0: Well, that speaks volumes to thank the Lord for prudent pastors, and in this case, bishops who saw the heart of this man. And so, to that end, can you please speak to how, despite all this misunderstanding and criticism, and despite how small a parish and obscure a geographic location he was put in, his impact took over the world?
1: Well, that's right. As people came to understand him and came away from their encounters with him as bringing God's forgiveness, his loving mercy, people began talking, first in the region and then across much of France. So that within a few years, about a few years just before his death, perhaps as many as 20,000 people a year made their way to this tiny town in order to avail themselves of the sacraments. So people would travel to this little place in eastern France to visit what he was known simply as the Curé of Ars, or the Curé d'Ars, and the priest of Ars. And everyone knew who you were talking about. And so great pilgrimages began to this town simply to have the sacrament of confession from him, to receive from him the wisdom of the penance he would give them, but also the spiritual advice he would give them. And so that places them very clearly as well in the great traditions of the church of

0: these great minds and pastors who at first blush you could seemingly walk right past, that you simply wouldn't notice, and yet these are spiritual giants that the world comes to realize, but then the church now honors them for that.
1: And the honoring is not because we just want to put them on a pedestal. John Vianney stands as a witness, sure, to priests, and he's the patron of all priests, but there's so much that you and I, Matthew, and the listeners can gain from just looking at his life and modeling. Please share that with us.
0: Yeah, you're absolutely right. I mean, he was named the patron saint of priests in 1929 by Pope Pius XI. And he's been held up as this model priest. Of course, Benedict XVI, a year for priests in 2009, established him as the priest to look at, as you're honoring priests, but if you're trying to be a priest yourself. But I think you make a really important, very key point, Marcus, and that is that as Catholics, as people in need of God's loving mercy, the humility that the Kyrie of Our gives to us, he points us past himself to God's mercy, ultimately to Christ himself. And as he sat in the confessional for hours and hours and hours, hearing the sins, but then pardoning those sins, forgiving those sins, and sending people off, we'll have no way of knowing how many souls were saved because of that dedication and the confessional. But that, for us too, is a reminder of the importance of the sacrament of confession in our own lives.
1: I've been talking with Dr. Matthew Bunsen. Matthew, thank you so much for joining us to share this with us. The music always hits when you and I are just getting started, I feel.
0: Great to be with you. God bless.
1: God bless. My guest has been Dr. Matthew Bunsen, Vice President and Editorial Director of EWTN News. We've been talking about the lessons that can be learned from St. John Vianney. And as Matthew was sharing with us, his humility, his witness, his devotedness, those are things that you and I can model today. Stay tuned. I'm Marcus Peter.
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1: Good afternoon and welcome back. I'm Marcus Peter. Catholics Come Home Incorporated. It's an independent, non-profit Catholic apostolate that creates effective and compassionate media messages and broadcasts them nationally and internationally in order to inspire, educate, and evangelize inactive Catholics and others, and also to invite them into a deeper faith in Christ Jesus our Lord. Tom Peterson joins us to talk more about their work. Tom is the president and founder of Catholics Come Home. He's also the president and founder of VirtueMedia.org. He previously spent 25 years as an award-winning corporate advertising executive before experiencing a radical spiritual conversion at a Catholic men's retreat. He's the author of a book called Catholics Come Home. Tom, great to speak with you. How are you?
6: I am blessed. How are you?
1: I'm very well, thank you. And I'm glad to be having you on to talk about Catholics Come Home, both the nonprofit, but also the program on EWTN. So I want to just give you the space here to share with us about the genesis of this apostolate and the work that you're doing in media.
6: I appreciate it, Marcus. Catholics Come Home was born out of a need to for the new evangelization. We had so many inactive Catholics, lap Catholics, people with no faith that had left the church. And I think God inspired Pope John Paul to invite us as the laity to invite people back. In fact, that's the number one reason people return. They say, you invited me. And how hard is it to invite somebody? It's really not that hard, but we don't do it because we're nervous to do it. We're afraid to do it. So Catholics Come Home was born since I had a media background. I went on a retreat, and the good Lord called me to use the talents he had given me in advertising to put together these beautiful evangelicals and to put out the welcome mat to invite people back to church. Marcus, if you think about it, Coke and Pepsi would go out of business if they didn't advertise. The Catholic Church is losing so many people. We don't call them when they're not showing up to Mass. We don't say we miss you and love you. We want you back in our family. And so that's what the Catholics Come Home evangelicals are doing. They're literally reaching out to a world that is trying to fill their hole in their heart with someone or something other than Jesus and telling them Jesus is the reason that we exist. He's the only source of our true happiness, and we want to invite you back to our Catholic family. And the results have been absolutely miraculous.
1: I will be honest. When I first encountered Jesus Christ, the first church I went to was the only one I knew, and that was a Catholic church nearby. I was an atheist. I was sort of nothing and then an atheist. And the Catholics wanted nothing to do with me, but the Assemblies of God, when they found out about my conversion, they took me under their wing immediately, and they, for 2 years, they cared for my well-being. They actually showed they cared. So I invite you, Tom, to speak to why is it that we who have the fullness of truth in this body of Christ, the Catholic Church, why are we not as good with this work of fraternal hospitality?
6: You've made a good point. Many of us Catholics grew up singing, they will know we are Christians by our love, but we're not loving as much as Christ calls us to. He's the example of love. If we're to reflect him to the world, we need to show people that example of love and truly love them. You know, when you talk to an African Catholic, they'll tell you they're always filled with joy. And you'll ask these West Africans, why are you so filled with joy? They'll answer the question, Jesus others you, J-O-Y, Jesus others you, in that order. They've got their priorities straight, Marcus. They know that Jesus number one, loving others number two, and then loving ourselves third. We need to reflect Christ to others. And when we do that with genuine, sincere, authentic love, they want more of that. And so Catholics Come Home's second mission was to help train and help educate and help catechize Catholics how to evangelize. So we've done that over the years at 40-plus dioceses. Nearly a million souls have come back to church, thanks be to God, to the Holy Spirit, and the work of Catholics Come Home, proven by the dioceses who have worked with us. And it's as simple as saying to somebody, how can I pray for you? How can the church help you with your annulment? How can we make your life better and show you some hope? And people respond to that. They feel very loved when you pray for them. And so that's one of the simple ways we can all do it, is to ask somebody who tells you their burden, how can I pray for you? And then stop right then and there and pray for that person. They'll feel Christ's love through you by doing that. And that's an easy way for us Catholics to start.
1: And I'm really glad for that very practical exhortation. That is a truly easy way. Pay attention to who's coming into the church. Pay attention to who has not been showing up. And reach out. Okay, so a small thing, Tom, but I invite your comment here. The young parents of the young children who are just struggling to keep the children behaving in Mass, and this is, of course, the predicament of my bride right now. We're blessed that we have a church that's so welcoming. And the very often clear lack of support that families like that are given, those are some of the ways in which we could grow and improve.
6: Well, there's no doubt that a pulpit announcement from the pastor saying, hey, we want you to bring your kids. They're not distracting us. Jesus said, let the children come unto me. And I'm going to tell all the parishioners that if there's some baby crying or somebody making a noise, hey, remember the days you were raising your kids. Praise God these families are here with us, and let's welcome them, not give them dirty looks. Number two, have a nursery in the back where if the parents want to leave the little young ones in the nursery, they can, and they can enjoy Mass and celebrate in peace. The third thing is parents can say, hey, I'll take a shift. We got a sick kid at home. I'll go to Mass now. I'll watch the child while you go to Mass. There's many alternatives to that, but it takes our active participation because young families are exactly the target the devil's going after, and young families should be the target the Catholic Church loves the most into the church because they're the future of the church.
1: And so as we're seeing the unfortunate hemorrhaging of people from the life of the church, we're celebrating many converts, but as we know statistically from Pew Research, that for every one person who's coming in, seven or eight people are leaving. And we celebrate those coming in, but our hearts should be breaking for those who are walking away. I invite your wisdom there.
6: Amen. I agree with you, but there is some good news. We just advertised in the World Cup, our evangelicals, and over a million people responded and saw the ads and responded to the ads in multiple languages. We're seeing the numbers of youth returning in really tough areas like France and New York City. And they're coming in droves to the churches because the Holy Spirit is shedding His grace upon them. And many apostolates, not just Catholics Come Home, have been working tirelessly for 30 years to invite people back and to help catechize these young people, and praise God, there's some great new improving numbers. We're starting to help more dioceses like Portland, Maine, and we've done a priest education weekend in Nashville, Tennessee, and they're responding to help implement these things to welcome more souls home. We've been doing this for almost 30 years now, Marcus, and the Holy Spirit is blessing the work. So we can wring our hands of the people leaving, or we can get up and each individually do our part to support the mission of Catholics Come Home, to pray for it, to help donate to it, and then to personally help love someone to heaven. By people watching our EWTN Catholics Come Home show, 8:30 on Sunday nights Eastern Time, they'll learn, they'll see these lives that have been changed, and they'll learn how to share the faith and what a difference it makes. And you know what? Maybe the person you help will be your neighbor's kid back. Maybe they'll or someone else will help your child who's away back to the church, or your brother or sister. That's how it works. It's the domino effect of one person helping to love another soul to heaven. And when we care enough, we'll be able to give an answer to God when He says, who did you help? What did you do when I called on you to spread the gospel to the ends of the earth? And we'll be able to say, I loved my neighbors to heaven by doing this, Lord. And how overjoyed we'll be when He says, well done, good and faithful servant. The mission of the church. Marcus, that's why we exist as the church, to help love souls to heaven. To evangelize the world is the number one reason the church exists. But we haven't done a good job at as a church lately. Obviously, Christ used a handful of apostles and it spread like wildfire, but we need to do more of it now and not be shy, just like our Protestant brothers are not shy about evangelizing and reaching out.
1: I couldn't agree more, and I'm really glad to hear you say that. And so, for everyone listening right now, Tom, over and above the exhortations you've already given, can you please say a word to stoke our desire for the work of evangelization, regardless of what that looks like within our individual spheres of life?
6: I'll do something better than saying a word. I'm going to pray. In the name of the Father, Son, Holy Spirit, and Heavenly Father, please bring souls home to your Son, Jesus, and His Holy Catholic Church. We're surrendering to you. Use us as vessels to help do that, Lord. In Jesus' name we pray, through the intercession of our Blessed Mother, Queen of Heaven and Earth. Amen.
1: Amen. My guest has been Tom Peterson, President and Founder of Catholics Come Home and Virtue Media. Let us evangelize souls for Christ and His Church. I'm Marcus Peter.
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14: Do you have a hard time getting your kids to open up? Maybe it's time to take a different approach. 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
16: How serious is our responsibility to participate in furthering the common good? Very serious. According to the Catholic Catechism, participation is the voluntary and generous engagement of a person in social interchange. This obligation is inherent in the dignity of the human person. Participation calls, first of all, for us to be conscientious in exercising our responsibility in areas where we are directly involved: our families, our children's education, and our work. As far as possible, the Catechism urges, we should take an active role in public life. This leads to the Catechism's conclusion that nations which allow the broadest possible citizen participation are the nations to be lauded. This is Peggy Stanton, and this has been the Order of Malta's Minute with the Catechism.
1: Good afternoon and welcome back. I'm Marcus Vita. Dr. Heywood Robinson performed abortions for 14 years before experiencing a radical conversion. He then spent the rest of his life spreading the message that abortion is the greatest injustice of our time. He recently passed away, and Brian Gibson joins us with a look at his life. Brian is the CEO of Pro-Life Action Ministries. Brian, thank you for joining us. How are you?
17: Thank you for having me on the show. I'm doing well.
1: I'm really glad to be able to speak with you about Dr. Robinson. Many people don't know his name, even though they might have encountered some effect of his work. So if you wouldn't mind just sharing a brief overview about his life story.
17: Well, absolutely. Heywood, him and his first wife, who had passed away in 2021, I believe, from complications to COVID-19, Dr. Noreen Johnson, both of them, shortly after getting out of med school and all those things, ended up committing abortions. And like you mentioned, you did those for about 14 years. But in 1986, at a Christian concert, they had a profound experience, followed with a family friend who shared the gospel with them, and they had a conversion experience. And in that process of coming to Christ, left behind abortion, the killing of unborn children, and started the work from then on of defending human life. In 2007, 40 Days for Life became a national effort for the first time in the fall of 2007. And by then, Dr. Haywood was working with the folks that were putting together 40 Days for Life. He ended up on their board of directors, served in that capacity up to his passing just a week or so ago. And in 2019, he took on the role of their medical, what the title was, medical director or something of that sort, for 40 Days for Life International. I'm sorry, Director of Medical Affairs and Education. And so he would go out and speak at 40 Days for Life events all across the United States. We organized, Pro-Life Action Ministries organized 40 Days for Life in the Twin Cities area in Minnesota, Minneapolis-St. Paul area, and have been involved since 2008. So I got to know Dr. Robinson very well over the years, and we started going to the leadership conferences at 40 Days for Life they had, and we'd speak at them, and my partner and I would go there and speak at them, and we'd interact and so forth, and got to be really good friends and so forth over the years with Haywood. And as I said, in 2021, his first wife passed, but they had written a book together called The Scalpel and the Soul. And very powerful, short treatise on their lives going from being abortionists to pro-life advocates, champions. And so they didn't publish it until it was after she had passed. So it was posthumously for Dr. Johnson. But Haywood has been pushing it well for years, and as he should have. And then I believe it was in 2023, he remarried Daphne, now Daphne Robinson, and a beautiful woman also, and got to know her in that brief time. And just a kind, very gentle man who just had a profound love for life, and in his kindness worked hard to try and stop the killing of the unborn.
1: Can you please share about the deep, gut-wrenching upheaval in conscience that took place when they encountered Christ and had that radical conversion, and how that sparked a drastic change in the direction of their lives?
17: Oh, yes. Well, you know, as he wrote in his book, and I think that's the best place, because he didn't talk about this too deeply until after they had written the book, but, just as many of us who come to Christ at an adult age, after having lived a way we should not have lived and sinned terribly someplace along the way, the impact of the Holy Spirit moving in them as they came to Christ, as they opened their lives up to Him, started causing them to reflect on what they had been a part. And of course, having been involved in something where you suddenly recognize that for more than a decade, almost a decade and a half, you had actually been killing living human beings made in the image and likeness of God. And so that hit them both very deep and very hard. But as they continued to put their faith in God and delve deeper into their walk with Christ, they found the strength to go forward and to do something very amazing and very good for God.
1: And talk about, ever since they had this amazing encounter with Christ and the pivot in their life, how quickly they became strong proponents, and in fact became sought after proponents for the cause of the gospel of life, and the amazing impact they had.
17: Well, it was a very short period of time. I don't know if I could put the month on it exactly, but it was very short. Within a year, they already were starting to work pretty diligently for the sake of the unborn, and so And throughout the years, just I watched him. He came here on several occasions to be with us in our work that we do here, as well as other locations that I would visit with him for 40 Days for Life campaigns. Meeting and him sharing and giving teachings at the 40 Days for Life leadership conferences. Just very eloquent, very powerful, and right to the depth and the heart of what it is to live the gospel for Christ and for the unborn.
1: Given Dr. Robinson's witness, Haywood's witness, and that of his bride too, can you please speak to everyone listening right now that, number one, no soul is so far gone that they cannot be saved, and so we have to pray for their conversion. But number two, all of us can begin where we are to start taking steps in the right direction for the vocations that God is drawing us to.
17: Oh, absolutely. I got a quick little story. This is at our 40 Days for Life opening on the sidewalk out front of our Planned Parenthood in St. Paul, Minnesota, and Dr. Robinson had come to be our speaker that day, and we had some detractors who came out who were just very loud. They had bullhorns. They were trying to drown out everything that that Haywood was saying and so forth, and I just watched him so wonderfully go up to them afterwards and start offering them the love of Christ, and that's exactly it. That is the heart and the mentality that he had and we all need to have, where we recognize that even those that become agitators and cause us to get angry at times or sometimes are still the individuals we need to be offering the love of Christ to and giving them the opportunity to come to Christ. And I've seen this with other former abortionists throughout my career and recognize that in a very unique and special way, they recognize it even more so than the rest of us when it comes to those who are involved in abortion, on how important it is to reach out, because they themselves could easily say, but for the grace of God, there go I. And we all can say that as well. So even when we're dealing with difficult people, difficult situations, the need to recognize that God wants them to know the love of Jesus Christ is fundamental, and always be ready to do so. And for those who are listening and haven't really embraced that yet, there is no greater joy that can come in our lives. There is no greater good that can come in our lives than to come into that deep relationship with Jesus and with the entire Trinity through Jesus.
1: And therefore it's crucial that we remember that the work of the Robinsons was driven by the deep love they had for Jesus Christ, and the effectiveness they had was simply a product of grace. Thank you so much for joining us to talk about this.
17: Thank you for having me.
1: We're talking with Brian Gibson. He's the CEO of Pro-Life Action Ministries, and we're talking about the demise of one of the greatest contributors to the pro-life conversation, Dr. Haywood Robinson. He performed abortions for 14 years before experiencing a radical conversion and became one of the strongest voices for the cause of life in the womb. Stay tuned. I'm Marcus Peter. 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
21: Christ is the answer, with Father John Ricardo.
22: John 14. This is Jesus in the upper room with the disciples before he's going out to his sacrifice of himself for our salvation. And Philip says to the Lord, "Show us the Father, and we'll be satisfied." Jesus looks at Philip and says, "Philip, have I been with you all this time? Don't you understand? When you see me, you're looking at the Father." In fact, only two people throughout human history have given rise to the question, not who is he, but what is he? The two people are Buddha and Jesus. Buddha's answer was, "Don't come to me, don't look to me, look to my doctrine, look to what I teach." Jesus' answer was, "Come to me, all you who are weary and heavy laden, and take my yoke upon you and learn from me, for I am gentle and humble of heart." Jesus is explicitly claiming to be God.
1: Life is hard and we have to struggle against so much, including the ongoing struggle against our own sinfulness. And sometimes we just want to say, "No more, I'm done." But God isn't done with you. I'm Dr. Marcus Peter, and in my book, Not Finished Yet, I can show you how God has already begun a wondrous work in you, in each of us, and only needs your cooperation. 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That's avemariaradio.net. Good afternoon and welcome back. I'm Marcus Peter. Apple, iPhone, the creator of the iPhone, Apple, they put out an ad about how resilient the newer iPhones are. You can drop them, you can drop them into water, you can proverbially smash them on a wall, and they still function. And one of the ways in which the ad showed up was by a toddler holding the phone. Now, this was meant to describe that even if your toddler is holding your phone, it won't be destroyed. But it was a tremendously tone-deaf ad in that sense. Because one of the things that they did not realize is one of culture and society's greatest concerns right now is that the data on how screens have damaged young development is coming out. And nothing that we are seeing about this looks good. Now, I want to be clear. I want to be the first to acknowledge all tools are that, just that. They are tools. In that sense, if there's no intrinsic moral evil, for example, a smartphone is not intrinsically moral evil. If there's no intrinsic moral evil in the telos, the end of that technology, then it's a morally neutral thing. However, like with every tool, the way we use it and the data that comes out about the effects of using it speaks more about the state of our souls than it does about the tool itself. These remarkable devices are doing what they're doing to childhood and to marriage and friendship and to the human soul is actually presenting one of the greatest dangers of modernity. Again, technology always speaks to the soul of a culture, even if the culture doesn't realize that that particular technology is forming them a certain way. Every powerful tool teaches its users a particular way of interacting with the world and a particular way of relating to other people. Marshall McLuhan, he's the founder of that great adage, "The medium is the message." And his point is beyond media studies here. He was basically saying that every tool that has a capacity of communication, every technology that has a capacity of communication, becomes an environment that reshapes human imagination and attention and expectation. So, the question here is not whether smartphones can accomplish useful tasks. We all know that they do. The deeper question is, what sort of human beings are we becoming in interacting with these tools? Through thousands of ordinary daily interactions. Nobody questions the extraordinary benefits of modern smartphones. Right now I'm touring with Deacon Harold Burke Sivers, and I'll be the first to admit, it is a joy for me to be able to FaceTime my bride and my children at every moment we have during the day, so that even while I'm away from home, I try to remain as connected as possible. However, I want to point out, every gift, in this case technology, demands faithful stewardship. Every good thing eventually becomes destructive if our human desires lose virtue and discipline. G.K. Chesterton once wrote, "The business done in this world is not excessively important. The world was made for something else." That doesn't mean that it's not important by itself. It just means that it's not excessively important. And we need to pay attention to those words, because we can sometimes act like our operations in this life are of the supreme purpose in terms of our existence. Modern smartphones are not simple telephones anymore. In fact, I think as far as the word telephone is concerned, smartphones do a smaller percentage of that work compared to the vast majority of the things it can do. They've become portable environments that compete against every single traditional source of human relationship and formation. This is what I mean. Family dinners today now compete against entertainment, immediate entertainment, social media algorithms. Natural childhood now competes against endless streams of digital distraction. Even our prayer time is competing against perpetual notifications. If you don't believe me, think about the last time you went to Eucharistic adoration for an hour, and how many times did your cell phone ding, and how many times did you feel the impulse of reaching out to check what was going on? Our friendships now compete against the curated performance that we are seeing on social media. Marriage, gosh, our marriage, it's competing against the endless availability that social media and digital platforms give us to everyone else except the spouse who's sitting next to me or across the table from me, demanding my quality time and my attention to what she's saying, because I'd rather be distracted because I'm tired or I'm in pain or I'm just bored and I'm seeking a distraction. Jonathan Haidt, he summarizes decades of psychological evidence, and he wrote this: "The phone-based childhood is making young people sick." Now, this is from his book, The Anxious Generation. I want to point out, when he says phone-based childhood, he's not talking about the use of the telephone. He's describing screens that have a capacity of internet connectivity. And so, that conclusion that he's sharing here is from extensive research. It's not just a throwaway line. We are seeing anxiety and depression and loneliness and diminished social development skyrocketing amongst younger generations, and it's compounding with each generation that's coming out. Those in their earliest years, in fact, the studies are showing that those in their earliest years who have some kind of an exposure to screen or their lives revolve around screens will have higher rates of this. Now, you might look at me and think, well, you don't say, Sherlock, except that you and I need to pay attention to this. I have a pharmacist friend who pointed out to me that she encountered a couple, a young couple, who the moment they had children from infancy, they attached iPads, they attached screens to the cribs so that the child can receive constant entertainment and be distracted so that they could go about their lives. I mean, all of these are speaking to serious reflections here. Civilization has always depended upon children learning crucial things like patience, conversation, the ability of relating to another human person, connecting face to face via facial expressions even.

0: quick fixes of dopamine. Patricia Greenfield of the University of California, she argued that digital media strengthens certain cognitive skills. We can see that happening, but it simultaneously weakens the capacity for what's called deep processing and reflective thinking, because it is killing sustained attention. And so the issue here is about how deliberate are we about forming those very crucial virtues of the intellect and therefore the soul. Sherry Turkle reached a similar conclusion. This is after years of studying technology and human relationships. She wrote, "We expect more from technology and less from each other." That actually describes modern family life today. You see many sociological reports coming out proving this. When was the last time you went to a restaurant and saw everyone off their phones and completely engaging with each other? Genuine love requires constant sacrifice, period. Genuine love means I'm willing to sacrifice my desire for distraction, my desire for constant entertainment, to engage with my 5-year-old son, who's got the most inquisitive questions I've ever encountered, to engage with my 4-year-old daughter, who's missed me so much that she just wants my attention, to engage with my beautiful bride, who's given her whole life for the good of my children at home and to build a home for me so that I can come home and pour myself into her in gratitude, but most of all so that both of us can receive from the love of God in and through each other in our sacrament. Genuine family life flourishes through sacrificial presence. Screens give us effortless connection, but it kills communion and true human interaction in the process. Aristotle argued more than 2,000 years ago, friendships exist because persons seek the good together. The highest form of friendship, a friendship of virtue, means that I am willing to spend time with you, even if I don't always get pleasure from it, because we are building the good in each other. And so I call you out to be more virtuous, and you call me out to be more virtuous. And that's why friendship is the core of a good marriage. And my bride is therefore my best friend, because she is my highest friend of virtue. And she calls me out to mutual, we call each other out to mutual growth. Smartphones simply excel at delivering immediate utility. Virtue takes time and effort. Social media excels at manufacturing instant pleasure. But connectivity, real connection, human connection and communion, that takes time and sacrifice and effort. None of these will naturally cultivate virtue. Virtue requires disciplined habits that are freely embraced through effort and repeated moral choices. So technology is still morally neutral, but it can only serve human flourishing when you and I can govern the technology wisely, rather than letting the way the technology is designed govern our attention and our compulsions and feeding our desires and training us how to act. And algorithms, unfortunately, are really adept at doing that. And the economic incentives, I mean, every additional minute that you and I spend scrolling becomes advertising revenue, algorithmic advertising revenue, and behavioral data and corporate profit. And so many platforms are now competing aggressively for human attention because their financial success depends upon maximizing engagement. And that's why, rather than give you what you prefer, they will give you what causes you outrage, because that stuff sells faster. Neil Postman warned decades ago that every technology possesses an embedded philosophy. Today's digital economy rewards interruption from daily life because interruption generates immediate measurable profits. Family life cannot be interrupted. It has to be sustained and long-going. And that's why families will pay the hidden cost. The church has always taught us that every created good, responsible stewardship, creation itself is a gift entrusted to humanity. And so, while technology is humanity's greatest achievement, I also want to caution us that we can only use it well if it's serving authentic human flourishing. Let us use our technology for the sake of pursuing God and true human communion. Everything else, it must be subservient to. Stay tuned. I'm Marcus Peter.
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Across the centuries, the search for truth has never ceased, and one mind still stands as a guiding light. Welcome to the Thomistic Mind with Dr. Reed. I'm Dr. Jason Reed, Associate Professor of Philosophy and Chair of the Theology and Philosophy Department at Divine Word College Seminary. In addition to teaching seminarians and religious at Divine Word, I also teach those in formation for the Permanent Diaconate Program in the Archdiocese of Dubuque, offering courses like The Philosophy of God, Christology, Metaphysics, Epistemology, and Trinitarian Theology. Here, we walk in the footsteps of St. Thomas Aquinas, exploring the mysteries of existence, the nature of God, and the pursuit of wisdom that shapes the soul. That journey begins now. Welcome back to the Thomistic Mind. I'm Dr. Jason Reed, and this is episode 17, which we'll be looking at and starting Chesterton on St. Thomas, the Dumb Ox, and we'll be looking at why the modern world needs a philosopher. This, the emphasis and the main thesis of Chesterton's chapter 1. So as I said, we begin, I think, with one of the greatest books ever written about one of the greatest minds in Christian history. That's G.K. Chesterton's St. Thomas Aquinas, The Dumb Ox. And that's not just my judgment, but George Phelan, Etienne Gilson, Jacques Maritain claim that Chesterton's book on Aquinas is the best introduction on the life of Aquinas. Now, Chesterton's book is not simply a biography. In fact, Chesterton himself says that very little can be actually known with certainty about the life of St. Thomas. Now, I actually think Chesterton understates that point somewhat. Since then, till now, we know considerably more about the life of St. Thomas than he suggests. But again, this isn't his purpose. One of the purposes of his book is something much greater. That is, he wants to explain why St. Thomas matters. Why St. Thomas Aquinas matters in a similar way in his previous book on St. Francis of Assisi, which is, as all people admit, that St. Francis of Assisi is a little bit easier to make that he matters. And not only that he mattered in the 13th century. Of course, Thomas mattered in the 13th century, but Chesterton is trying to maintain and claim that he matters today and why he matters today. So if you've listened to our earlier episodes, you'll remember that we've already spent considerable time examining the life of St. Thomas, his childhood, his time with the Benedictines at Monte Cassino, the Dominicans, him joining the Dominicans at the University of Naples, State University, his family imprisoning him in family castle, studying under the greatest scholar in Europe, Albert the Great, his time in Paris, Cologne, his teaching career, and of course his final years, where he has that great vision on the Feast of St. Nicholas, and shortly after that, he moves on to his reward. So today, we begin our move from biography to philosophy, from his life to his thought. And so we can begin today by asking, why has the church continued to return to St. Thomas for over 700 years? And of course, this episode will have several parts to it broken down. This first part, we're going to be looking at the man, St. Thomas, who lived on books. The man who lived on books. One sentence that Chesterton has said that always has stayed with me is, quote, "It was an outstanding fact about St. Thomas that he loved books and lived on books." I love that line. Lived on books. Ate books. It reminds me of the prophet Ezekiel in chapter 3, where God's speaking to Ezekiel. He said to me, "Mortal, eat this scroll. Mortal, eat this book that I give you and fill your stomach with it." Then I ate it
and in my mouth it was as sweet as honey. That's Ezekiel 3:3. What a beautiful connection between what the Lord God has speaking through the prophet Ezekiel and the life described, Thomas's life described by Chesterton. Lived on books. He didn't merely read books. This is why St. Thomas matters today. He didn't

When I was trying to date, and she's now my wife, trying to date Holly, we were at a coffee shop in Ames, and she spilled some coffee on one of my philosophy books. And I didn't care. She can spill all she wants. I love this woman. Like, that's kind of when I knew I loved her more than my books. So, anyway, so that's, again, the test for, I love my books so much, but Holly's much better than any book could possibly be. But anyway, the point is, right, that's how I knew I loved my wife, because I saw she was greater than the books, which I love. So how do you love your books? Well, you can't wait to see the books, listen to them, be close to them. You want to be inhabited by them. You want to digest them. You want to be led into conversation with them. Yeah, he loved books and ate books, lived on books. And of course, there's an old saying that Chesterton brings up that is attributed to St. Thomas, where he says, I have understood every page that I have ever read. That's one of the famous traditional accounts of Thomas when asked what he's most thankful for. Now imagine hearing that statement today. Someone said that, I understand everything I read. It can sound, frankly, it can sound quite arrogant. And it would be arrogant only if we forget who St. Thomas was. St. Thomas never made a dime off any of his books. I don't think St. Thomas ever got a check for any lecture he gave. And when at the end of his life, when he was asked what he wanted nothing but God. So Thomas never viewed his intelligence as his own accomplishment. Right. Thomas is famous for saying, how can I understand God? I don't even understand a fly. I think it was a fly. Either a fly or a bee or something like that. Some insect. Thomas said, I don't even understand an insect. How am I going to understand God? So St. Thomas viewed his life of intelligence as pure grace, as a gift. And speaking of life and a gift, here's just another turn. I was thinking about this, just kind of a note to Bene, note to student. What books should we digest? What books should we spend our lives to? Which books should we love? Well, years ago, Dr. Geisler gave me this piece of advice, and I think it's a very sound and sage piece of advice. He said, life is short, it's hard to read everything, so he recommended that you find time to read the great book written by a great mind. A great mind's greatest book. So if you're going to read St. Thomas Aquinas, you should read the Summa Theologiae. If you're going to read Augustine, you should read the Confessions. If you're going to read St. Anselm, you should read the Proslogion. Right. If you're going to read any saint, read their primary or great philosopher, read their works. If you're going to read, of course, Plotinus always has the one book. But anyway, I think that's a really good part. Is it absolute? Is it ironclad? Should you never? I mean, who's the great books? Anyway, that's a very good sound advice. Find a great mind and read their best book if you're pressed for time. Okay, back to my episode, back to my notes here. So throughout his writings, Thomas repeatedly thanks God for whatever understanding he possesses. And his brilliance comes with this sort of deep act of gratitude. And this is a profoundly Catholic cast of mind. This is a profoundly Thomistic mind, is to see any understanding that you have as a gift from God. And that means as a Catholic thinker, as a Catholic believer, you should never fear learning, right? The Catholic intellectual tradition has never feared learning, right? Who did St. Thomas read? Well, we know he read Aristotle, he read Plato, he read Augustine, he read Boethius, he read Pseudo-Dionysius, he read Jewish philosophers, he read Muslim philosophers, he read the Church Fathers, he read Scripture. He simply searched for truth wherever he could find it. Wherever he could find it. Why? Well, truth belongs to God. You're going to hear me say that a lot, and I'll continue to say it, right? Because we need to hear it, and especially in the world we live in, right? Truth belongs to God. So if Aristotle discovers something true, it's God's truth. If a pagan philosopher discovers something true, it's God's truth. If modern science discovers something true, it is God's truth.

Now, that doesn't mean, okay, don't misunderstand, that doesn't mean that there can't be errors in Aristotle or errors in pagan philosophy, or that modern science has cornered the market on truth. No. Modern science discovers things as modern science does, namely through abduction, induction, experiment. Modern science, and what I mean by that, like the hard sciences, there's theories and there are verification of theories and there's evidence, but there's no such thing as something has been proven. Okay. And too many times people treat modern science as though it is the truth. That's not true. If you're going to understand, right, modern science discovered to be truth, I think the big things to understand, if you're going to be a Catholic intellectual, you need to understand the modern Darwinian theory of evolution. You need to understand the main alternatives to modern evolution. There are books on that. You need to understand Einstein's relativity theory, both special and relative. You need to know something about quantum mechanics. You need to know something about Newton. You need to have basic biology truths, those sorts of things, right? You just shouldn't be afraid of learning those things. And the Catholic mind has never feared the truth, and that's why the Catholics started universities. They started centers of learning. And this goes all the way back even to the Church Fathers. Origen had a center of learning that people from all over the world came. I mean, a case can be made that the Church is the reason why civilizations have science and medicine and philosophy and theology and art and literature and all that stuff. Okay. Catholic mind is what's behind the idea of a university. Diverse disciplines, diverse avenues, diverse methods of inquiry and testing, but ultimately it all comes from the same source and it's going to return to the same source. All truth ultimately comes from and returns to God. Eat those books. Look how, again, maybe a line of encouragement, read Thomas, see how he does it. Read Augustine, see how he does it. I think that's the place to start. Read the Confessions. How does he put thinking together with his thinking together with non-Christian and Christian sources? It's great stuff. Read Cardinal Newman. Fulton Sheen's got great books. Bishop Barron's got wonderful things. Listen to this podcast and this radio show. It's got great stuff. I think it does. Kind of caught myself maybe getting too excited about my own words here. But anyway, be that as it may, right? That first part, be a person who loves books. It's kind of the takeaway from Chesterton's comment. Live, eat, and love books. Eat and love great books. Eat and love wonderful books. Doesn't mean you don't need to go into the, you don't need to read trash. Read good stuff. Also, every age needs a saint. Why every age needs a saint. This is another main theme of Chesterton's work. And he writes, I think, one of his best passages. So we're going to slow it down a little bit, and I'm going to read it to you, and just carefully listen to the words, and we're going to break it down, this image here. All right, quote, "The saint is a medicine because he is an anecdote." Antidote. The saint is a medicine because he is an antidote. What a great image. Why? Because medicine, as an antidote, medicine opposes disease. Right? That's what we're going to meditate. It's going to oppose disease. An antidote contradicts the poison. Antidotes take in the poison and, in a sense, transform it, destroys it, eliminates it. Now, people need to remember what a contradiction is. It's so important to understand contradiction. Contradiction is not the same thing as being different.
If A and B are different, it doesn't mean there's a contradiction. Too many people, especially in the apologetic world, both for and against Catholicism, both for and against atheism, they misunderstand what a contradiction is. A contradiction doesn't mean they're different. Too often people, they'll read the Gospels, and one Gospel account will say there are two angels at the tomb, and another Gospel say there's one angel at the tomb. They say immediately, they say, contradiction, see, because they're different, two is not the same as one. Well, that's not a contradiction. Two is not one, but that's not a contradiction. I'll give you an example, which I may have said before. It means it's a great story. It's when I was at a wrestling match in Ames, and a good friend of mine introduced me to his friend. And during the introduction, he said, "This is my friend so-and-so, and he has 8 kids. Of course, his friend thought he was correcting and said, "No, I have 9 kids. And I said, "Well, you're both right." And they both looked at me and they said, no, this is a contradiction. I said, "This is not a contradiction." He didn't say you had only 8. If there are nine, then it's true that there are 8. That's a true of logic, true of math. Right? If there's 9, then there's 8. So you're both right. The contradiction comes about when you treat them as opposites, 9 and 9 alone, or 8 and 8 alone. If my friend said this is a friend of mine, he has 8 and only 8 kids, then that would have contradicted 9. Similarly, I was in a conversation recently with someone talking about the books of Genesis. And in our conversation, they said, "Well, you know, when I teach the book of Genesis, chapter 1, I deal with the contradictions between the book of Genesis. I deal with the contradictions between chapter 1 and chapter 2. So there aren't any contradictions between chapter 1 and chapter 2. They're not contradictory. And then this friend of mine continued to talk about, "No, that 1 says this and 2 says that," and it showed me all the differences between the two. And I said, "I don't doubt that there aren't differences. I mean, of course there are differences between chapters 1 and chapters 2. Are they different creation stories? That's a different story for a different time. But be that as it may," I said, "if there is really a contradiction, then," and this is going to tie into the anecdote thing, in any contradiction, if one is true, the other must be false. Likewise, in any contradiction where one is false, the other must be true," which means if you say chapters 1 and chapters 2 of Genesis are contradictory, then there is falsehood in one of the two, necessarily. I said, "Well, I don't think that. I think there's tension." Like, that's different. Of course there can be tension between chapters 1 and 2. Of course there are challenges maybe to reconciling chapters 1 and 2. That's all can be granted for the sake of discussion. However, if you say there's a contradiction, then you're saying there has to be something false there. Because in any contradiction, one is true, one is false, period. And so when it says, again, with that understanding of a contradiction, and remember, contradictions, one's true must be false, meaning that if the saint is a medicine because he's an anecdote, the saint, if the truth of the anecdote falsifies the poison, they cannot go together. It's not just you can't put them together. The anecdote being, of course, symbolizing true, and the poison symbolizing falsity, truth rules it out. That's why it contradicts it. That is, the anecdote and the reason why it's an anecdote is because the presence of the anecdote erases the poison. They cannot go together. And so because a medicine opposes the disease, a true medicine opposes the disease, means what? They can't both be there. That's why the medicine gets rid of it. The antidote erases the poison. They can't both be there. So therefore, to say the saint is this, the saint almost appears to be the problem,
before people realizes they are the cure. Why? Because Chester continues. Well, if the saint is a medicine because the antidote, the saint is often mistaken for a poison because he is an anecdote. This is one of the sort of the ironies, and that this is very Chesternish. Okay. The saint can ironically seem as a poison. Why? Because he's precisely contradicting the world. And history confirms this. When people met Francis, people thought he was insane. People thought Dominic was dangerous. You think Joan of Arc was a heretic. People think St. Thomas is just way too philosophical. He's way too rational. I hear that a lot, even from good friends of mine. Now, how do they're good friends? Because I have no problem saying this to my face. Thomas, he's just too rational. He's just proving too much. He's not leaving any room for faith. It's too logical. I just don't think that way. He proves too much. I don't think even Thomas believes. Thomas is too philosophical. This is nonsense. And to show that it's nonsense, I've got before me, this is question 27 of the Prima Pars of the Summa Theologiae. This is in the first part. And question 27 of the Prima Pars of the Summa Theologiae, Thomas is starting to treat the Trinity. Every time I've taught this, both at the undergraduate and seminary level, it surprises the student. Now, in standard method, Thomas will raise objections before he gives his reply, before he gives his actual position, before he gives his answer. And in question 27, article 1, the question is this. Is there procession in God? See, because the processions, comes to a Trinitarian account, this is just a little footnote here, processions are what ground the relations between Father, Son, etc., and then those relations give rise to the treatment of persons. All right, so processions gives the basis for our relations in God, then relations to God become the foundation for distinguishing amongst the persons. So that's the order here. Thomas raises three objections for why there can't be procession in God. I'm going to read these. This is from the English, let's see, let me make sure I get it right. Yeah, the Dominican editors, the English fathers. Okay. These are Dominicans. Okay, objection one. Is there procession in God? It seems there is no procession in God. There's no begottenness. There's no Father and Son. That's what we're talking about here. There doesn't seem to be any. There's no procession in God, for procession means movement outwards. But in God, nothing can be moved or be outside. Therefore, there is no procession. Second objection, whatever proceeds is diverse from its source. In God, however, there is no diversity. He's ultimately one. There can't be any procession in God. It means that if there is a procession in God, he's making another God. And then third, to proceed from another seems incompatible with God being the ultimate principle. Because God is the first ultimate principle, there's no place for procession in him. Now, of course, in the class, I go through those in more detail. But the point is that Thomas is saying there can't be procession in God because that would make God a creature. We've got movement, we've got dependency, we've got distinction. All right, there's all these objections. Now, why is this apropos? Because if Thomas is too rational, if our saint is proving too much, if our saint is not leaving a room for faith, then one would expect St. Thomas to give a philosophical answer to those objections. And every class, every time I taught that, that's precisely what my students do. They dive in trying to give a philosophical, theological response to those objections. What shocks them is what St. Thomas says. Why? Because St. Thomas, again, he's thought to be this
monster intellect, which he is, someone who has mastered and pored over philosophical texts, which he has. He follows logic, argument, and makes all these, he's got all this jargon, philosophical jargon, which he uses. So how does he begin his reply? Here's what he says. I reply, in speaking of divine realities, Holy Scripture makes use of words applicable to procession. I'll say that again. I reply, in speaking of divine realities, Holy Scripture makes use of words applicable to procession. Or in some translations, Holy Scripture uses words that indicate procession. What's the point I'm making? What's the point Thomas is making? The point he's making is that we believe there's procession in God for no philosophical reason. That is, there is no philosophical argument or idea that's the basis for why they think there's procession in God. The basis for procession in God is God has disclosed it to us. We, in a word, what Thomas is saying, we take it on faith. We are stuck with this idea. We're stuck with it. In God's revelation, he's using words that indicate procession. I have proceeded from the Father. Now, how are we going to make sense of that? Well, that's what the rest of the writing's about, trying to make sense of that. But does that sound like someone who's too rational? Does that sound like someone who's proving too much? People, that this shocks people. That is the importance and the value that Thomas puts on faith. Scripture, tradition, is as much as he puts faith in reason. Okay? Now, back to the point about people misunderstanding Francis is insane. Dominic is dangerous. Joan of Arc is a heretic. Thomas is way too philosophical. Why do saints appear that way? Because they are exaggerating what the world neglects. This is one of Chesterton's main points, and it's a sound one. Saints are saints for the time because they exaggerate what's not there. So if Francis seems insane, it's because the world's missing sanity. Dominic seems dangerous. Safe. Joan of Arc seems heretical. It's the truth. Thomas seems too philosophical because you're missing that. It exaggerates what the world neglects. It doesn't have what the world already possesses. Again, what it neglects. So let me rephrase my response to that. So the reason why Francis seems obscene, because there's something that's lacking. There's something missing. The world's neglecting something. And Thomas can come across it, and Joan of Arc seems a heretic because they're lacking something. She's exaggerating something that's the world's neglecting. And for Thomas, it's pretty straightforward, right, that he is exaggerating what the world neglects. Right? Every culture or place that attends, we tend to develop an imbalance. And Chesterton's point is God responds to the culture, to the world, by sending precisely what that world, that age needs. And he says this another astonishing Chesterton quote. Every generation is converted by the saint who contradicts it the most. Every generation is converted by the saint who contradicts it the most. Do we want to see conversions? I mean, we just had in our archdiocese, we have this journey of faith. People aren't coming to Mass. Numbers are down. Conversions are less.
Conversions are fewer. What is Chesterton saying? You want to convert? Contradict. You want to convert? Contradict the world. Think about that. Not the saint who flatters it. The saint who flatters that generation is not converted. What about the saint who imitates it? Doesn't convert it. How about the saint who accommodates it? Doesn't convert it. It's the saint who contradicts it. So truth can feel like a contradiction because we've become so accustomed to the error. Now, this isn't license, you know, that is when saints contradict, it does give license to be obnoxious. It doesn't give license to get online and just vent about the world. But that's just an imprudent thing. No, it's a matter of, right, acquiring certain virtues. That is being the thing you think the world needs. In a sense, you have to contradict yourself in a way. Right? In a sense, if you want to be converted, there's a sense in which you have to be contradictory to your own self. If you're proud, you got to contradict that with humility. Humility is the contradiction. Humility is the antidote for pride. Part 3. Why our age needs St. Thomas. My next point. Why does today need St. Thomas? And of course, this is roughly 100 years ago, but Chesterton's been rather remarkably prophetic. He says the 20th century was already turning back towards Thomism, which is the philosophy of Thomas, because it had neglected reason. All right, so that's another important thing with Chesterton, that we have neglected reason. Now, I would update Chesterton. Not just the 20th century, but we're well into the 21st century, and it's exaggerated. That is, neglection of reason is now becoming more pronounced. Of course, his observation explains something about these episodes. If you've been with us for the past several months here in the Thomistic Mind, you'll recognize why we spent so much time studying logic. I've met listeners who may say, when are we going to get to Aquinas? Right, even people who support the project say that, you know, we're going to get to Aquinas. The answer is we already were. We do all that logic. We already were with Aquinas. In what sense? We're thinking how Thomas. Before we can think with St. Thomas, we have to learn how St. Thomas thinks. Logic wasn't a detour from Thomism. It's the doorway into it. Logic, the philosophy, all those episodes are the door into the study of Thomas. It's into the door of the world that Chesterton's introducing us to. So some of you may have wondered why we spent so many weeks discussing logic. Why syllogisms? Those are silly syllogisms, right? Why discussions about validity? Why questions about arguments? Self-referential proposition, self-defeating. First principles, laws of thought. Why all that work? I'm not built like that. Here's why. Because reason, that is the reason that the notion of reason that Chesterton is saying that we have neglected is the reason found in logic. That is, as we're going through all that logic, I wasn't trying to trick anybody, but to the extent in which someone did not like all those logical episodes and flirted with just turning him off because they didn't like the logic, what they don't realize is that they are exemplifying precisely what this culture, this generation is lacking. We lack the ability to use reason to discover the truth. We think that reason and logic is not for me. That is precisely Chesterton's point. It's precisely why we need St. Thomas, because he contradicts that.
We were dealing with Aquinas from the very beginning. We were unpacking the anecdote. Sorry, the antidote. I'm gonna get anecdote and antidote confused. So just ignore that. What I mean is antidote. Reason is the instrument. Logic is the instrument by which we discover truth. You need to understand what a syllogism is, what validity is, all those things, because it's instrument. Now, note carefully what I'm not saying. I'm not saying that reason is creating the truth. I'm not saying logic creates truth. Reason isn't determining the truth. No, what the culture is lacking, what needs to be opposed, is the lack of the use of logic. We don't think reason proves anything. If philosophy proved things, that would be rationalism. That's an error. And reason is not opposed to faith. That would be fideism. The Catholic position in Thomas rejects both extremes. Reason is an instrument. Reason is an instrument, a powerful instrument given by God to find the truth, just as the will is an instrument by which we seek the good. So reason's kind of like a microscope. Reason's sort of like a telescope. It's a tool, it's an instrument to help us discover the truth that's there. It doesn't invent reality. It doesn't distort reality. It's why logic matters. If you want to become the saint the world needs, become logical. The neglect of logic in our generation has consequences for which why we need Thomas for our time. People today confuse feelings with arguments. How often do we hear, well, I feel this way, as though that's some sort of argument. That's a confusion. People confuse, this is a big one, confidence with evidence or certainty with evidence. Well, they sure sound right, but they really are convinced. Don't confuse confidence with evidence. As a matter of fact, the more educated, the more knowledgeable someone comes, the confidence matures, right? You have confidence because you've done the work, but you don't lean on the confidence without the work. Confidence should be a result of study, not a starting point. We confuse sincerity with truth. Well, they sure do mean well. They sure meant well, so that must be right. No, sincerity and truth are not the same thing. We often confuse outrage with reasoning. I just saw on the internet a few days ago someone just having all this outrage, and they thought that they were giving some sort of reasoning process. No, they're just telling us that they're upset. Well, who cares if you're upset? The most important thing is why you're upset. The reasons why you're upset. If you just say, well, I'm offended, well, you may be... That's not reasoning. And so feelings, confidence, sincerity, outrage, what do they all have in common? They shut down dialogue. They shut down the conversation. They shut down investigation. They shut down reason. And so what happens? That creates a void, and our culture is increasingly substituting emotion to put in that void, and we're substituting feelings and emotions as though they were demonstrations. These aren't demonstrations. These aren't proving anything. And Chesterton saw this beginning over a century ago. As he says, the 18th century thought itself the age of reason. The 19th century thought itself the age of common sense. The 20th century can scarcely think itself anything except the age of uncommon nonsense. And of course, I think Chesterton would agree that that can be applied to the 21st century. Our culture possesses astonishing, amazing technology. Unbelievable technology. Yet it seems that the more technologically advanced we become, the enormity of the confusion about truth itself increases.
It's hard to find a time when people have been this confused about what's true, what's real. Now we think if you believe something, you feel something, it just makes it true. And that's where we're at. So what does the world need? If we're going to have something, if we're going to have a medicine, if we're going to have an antidote for this generation, this world we're in, then what contradicts this confusion the most? Chesterton's thesis: the world needs philosophers. As he says, quote, "The world needs a saint, but above all, it needs a philosopher." What? I can hear the shock in your ears through my camera. Really? Philosophers? Immediately one can think of Plato's Republic, where Plato argued that society should ultimately be governed by philosopher kings. That's one of the, this is not a new idea. Even Plato saw this. Now, whether or not one agrees with Plato's political proposal or his ideal city, if you've read it, it's not to the point. What's Plato's key insight that we can take today? Plato recognized 2,500 years ago that Chesterton sees today something profound. They're recognizing something very profound. And what is it? It's that ideas govern civilizations. Ideas govern governments. Ideas govern policies. And what's the science that deals with ideas? It's philosophy. Bad philosophy has produced bad cultures. Good philosophy can strengthen entire civilizations. And philosophy is on its way back. As we talk in future episodes, we're going to get into, right, just how this is being, it's crystal clear. It's clear as day just how irrational the world's become. It's clear we need some philosophers. But the world of academic philosophy is in trouble. There's a lot of confusion even in the academic world. So we have some work to do. And that's why I think that the church is uniquely positioned to help philosophy out. Why? Because the church's philosophy is grounded in the works of St. Thomas Aquinas, and the church insists that priests study philosophy before theology. Why? Because bad theology is a result of bad philosophy. Good philosophy is what is the foundation for good theology. Right? One of the central goals of the Thomistic mind is to recover something our culture has largely forgotten. Philosophy is not an academic game. It's an academic discipline, but it's not a game. It is a disciplined pursuit of truth. And Chesterton is reminding us of that, that the pursuit is, this pursuit of the truth is indispensable both for the church and for civilization itself. Our theology, our ethics, our policies, they presuppose reason. That is, remember the whole adage, grace perfects nature. Faith, it can perfect reason. They don't eliminate each other. We need a disciplined pursuit of truth. And to the world that we live in today, we live amongst skeptics, agnostics, relativists, militant secularists. We live among emotionalism, sentimentalism, anti-intellectualism. The skeptic who doubts that we can know anything. The agnostic who limits knowledge to the empirical world. The relativist who thinks that truth is up for grabs. The militant secularist who thinks that religion is antithetical to real progress. Emotionalism that takes emotions and uses that as a force of truth. You got sentimentalism, where people tend to worship and longing from some sort of utopia. And anti-intellectualism, which is the view that the life of the mind is to be resisted.
These are all philosophical problems. These are all philosophical errors, which means what? They require philosophical answers. They require the philosopher, not an emotional reaction, not the denial of the mind, not your truth is your truth, not just appeal, well, faith will just fix it. No, the world needs a saint, but above all, it needs a philosopher. And we're going to see, right, of course, Chesterton's main idea about what kind of philosopher? Well, the rest of the book is going to show us that philosopher we need is Thomas. Thomas's philosophy, Thomistic philosophy, is what we need. Now, what about in the book, you're going to come across this statement by Chesterton, because the first part of the book, he's comparing his previous book on St. Francis of Assisi with his book on St. Thomas. And he repeatedly insists that Francis and St. Thomas are engaged in exactly the same mission. They are engaged in the same work. Well, that surprised me, and it might surprise you, because one appears earthy, passionate, nature. The other appears distant, intellectual, logical, philosophical. One preaches to the birds, the other lectures in Paris. Yet Chesterton insists and maintains that they are doing precisely the same work. What is that work? We have to kind of look for it. He doesn't come out and say, here's the work that they are doing. What are they doing? They're both enlarging God's revelation. That is, they're making Christianity more Christian. They're making Roman Catholicism more Catholic. By doing what? Developing, enlarging, expanding, growing, not replacing. We don't replace the past with the future. The future grows out of the past, just like the adult grows out of the child. When children become adults, they don't become less human. They don't become a different kind of human. They become more fully human. Same with the saint. When the saint is acquiring virtue, he doesn't become less of a saint, less loving, becomes more. When you develop, when you grow, you become more of that. So as Francis and Thomas, in their own way, help the church grow, it's becoming more Catholic, more Christian. And so likewise, as the church develops into a deeper understanding, not a different truth, but a deeper understanding, a greater understanding of that same truth, then they are enlarging it, developing it. St. Francis enlarges and expands and grows Christian love. Thomas enlarges and expands and grows Christian understanding. They both enrich Christian and Catholic truth. Neither one diminishes it. And so that's sort of a nice boilerplate. That's a nice motto. So because we're going to get into it, right? There's no doubt, and Chesterton hints at this. Or I guess he promises this. We're getting into some deep metaphysics, right? There are parts of the book where Chesterton gets into the Platonists, gets into Augustinianism, gets into the Aristotelianism, talks about the metaphysics, and you might be thinking, what is going on here? Well, there's a reason why Chesterton's writing this first chapter, to explain what Thomas is doing. He's not diminishing the faith. He's not diminishing doctrine. He's not diminishing the Trinity. He's not diminishing the nature of God. He's not diminishing a sacrament. He's not doing any of that. He's enlarging it. He's growing it. And one of the ways that he's doing that, one of his peculiar technical ways he's doing that, and this is the part of the chapter that I think it's very important to pay attention to, that you don't misunderstand.
And that is Chesterton constantly calls Thomas the philosopher of common sense. Now that phrase is often misunderstood. That is, common sense isn't simple. Common sense does not mean simplistic thinking. Common sense isn't this naive realism where I go out and I just, the way the world is the way it appears to me. That's not what he means. Okay. Now, it is true that common sense does begin with ordinary experience. That's the idea. The person of common sense, the ordinary person, believes things like the following. They believe that there are trees. That might sound strange. Like, why would we not think trees exist? Well, we'll get to that. Okay. But the ordinary person believes that there are dogs. Dogs exist. They believe trees exist. They believe apples are red. People believe that lemons are yellow. They believe water is wet. They believe the world is real. They don't believe that they're in a brain in a vat. They believe the common ordinary person believes the sun will rise tomorrow. They believe that other people have minds. They believe the external world is not an illusion. These are just ordinary convictions. Now the problem, though, with our current philosophy, the current way in which the current ideas at use, is that they deny these things. These ordinary convictions, the beliefs of the common sense, require justification. That is, they require philosophy. Why? Because the irony is, the deeper one investigates these common senses, which Chesterton's going to do, the more you investigate the statement, there are trees, there are dogs, the world is real, the more profound reality becomes. But the more complicated and sophisticated the ideas become. So although philosophy and Thomas, it's going to get complicated and sophisticated and deep and can bear jargony, it's not replacing common sense. It's defending it. It's explaining it. It's protecting it from the skepticism, from the agnosticism, from the militant secularism. It's doing all of that work. So this is the reason why philosophy is so indispensable. And so here on the Thomistic Mind, we're constantly trying to recover what Chesterton and St. Thomas both possessed, a profound confidence that reality is intelligible, a profound confidence that the sort of work, the difficult work, the hard work it takes to defend the world is worth doing because God created this world and God's an intelligent being. That it's the confidence that God created things, and the confidence that God gave us the mind is what makes philosophy possible in the first place. Meaning that the more philosophical you become, the more rational you become, the more Catholic you become. Again, another reason why we need Aquinas. Why? Because the more rational St. Thomas became, and this is one of Chesterton's very important observations, Thomas became more orthodox. The more philosophical Thomas became, he became more Roman Catholic. He became more faithful. Thomas didn't become less Catholic the more rational philosophical he became, but the more Catholic he became. It's hard to get more orthodox than Aquinas. And this overturns many great myths about Thomism. Many people think that Thomas just merely baptized Aristotle. Or though they think that his Thomism is just Christianity disguised as Greek philosophy. And nothing could be further from the truth. St. Thomas certainly learned from Aristotle. But he also corrected him. In a word, he completed Aristotle. He elevated Aristotle. Just as Augustine elevates the Platonists, so Thomas is elevating Aristotle.
showing that these truths of Aristotle lead to God, just as Augustine took the philosophy of Plato and it leads to God. Not just some abstract principle, to being itself. It leads to the one who says, I am who I am. And this is where Thomistic metaphysics, Thomistic philosophy becomes profoundly Catholic, profoundly Christian. It goes way beyond Aristotle and advocates existence as the most fundamental principle of the real. That's where Chesterton is going to really bring this out. The existence, the act of existence that every finite creature has, that's the skeleton key. That's how Thomas goes beyond Aristotle. He goes beyond Plato and unites it all. This magnificent synthesis of faith and reason is found in the Thomistic synthesis of the act of existence together with Aristotle's doctrine of substance and Plato's doctrine of participation. And so one of the reasons I began the Thomistic Mind was the conviction that Catholics deserve more than slogans, more than sound bites. The Catholic intellectual tradition is one of the richest treasures of the church. And my hope is that we can rediscover this treasure one episode at a time. And so as we conclude this episode, we should listen to St. Thomas. His answers are simple, yet they're extremely profound. God raises up saints to supply what we're lacking. And what we're lacking, well, we're not lacking on opinions. There's no shortage of opinions. There's no shortage of technology. There's no shortage of information. But there's a extreme shortage of wisdom, truth, discipline, reasoning. And this is why the modern world needs St. Thomas. Well, thank you for joining me for another episode of the Thomistic Mind. We're coming up against it. This is Dr. Jason Reed, and until next time, we'll dive into more of Chesterton. May God bless you as you continue to love him with all your heart, soul, mind, and strength. You've been listening to The Thomistic Mind with Dr. Jason Reed, produced by Mr. Matt Graham. To learn more about our rigorous philosophy courses, visit us online at www.readthomas.com. www.readthomist.com. It's been a privilege to journey with you through the world of philosophy, seeking truth, goodness, and beauty together. My hope is that today's conversation encourages you to think more deeply, live more wisely, and love more fully. Until next time, keep your mind fixed on the truth and your heart set on the highest good.

0: is a key text, and it leads us directly into the early church. Right there, St. John on the island of Patmos is telling us that there is an ark in heaven. There is all kinds of noises, thunders, and what have you occurring in heaven, and the temple is open, and there's an ark there. But then immediately, St. John will describe and connect the two images as one image. By the way, the early church fathers viewed that in that way as well. The woman clothed with the sun, Revelation 12:1. Now I'm going to shock you, Si. This may shock you. I've been doing apologetics for a long time, and the one verse that I get challenged on more than any other is Revelation 12:1. More than any other verse. At least once a week, people will challenge as to whether or not that is Mary in that verse. Well, that woman is the mother of the Messiah. Most definitely is primarily Mother Mary there. So we've got a woman there in heaven. That woman identified with the new ark. Indeed, Mother Mary is the new ark. And that woman is present in heaven. Well, there you have imagery of Mother Mary in heaven. And how did she get there? Well, very clearly, the Bible is clear. There is only one person, the one who became incarnate, that has the power to go to heaven by his own power and descend from heaven by his own power. That is the Son of Man, our Lord. So that means Mother Mary would have had to have been taken up, and she was taken up bodily by her son. Now here comes the question. All right, and our evangelical friends may be wondering, well, where do you guys get it in the early church? I know you're telling me this about Revelation 12, but where do you find it in the early church? Well, I've got great news. By the early 200s, when people begin to wonder, okay, how did Mother Mary end her earthly life? People begin to write about the end of her life, and they begin to note, they begin to say she had a holy falling asleep, a holy dormition, as we call it in the Eastern Catholic Church, a dormition, and then after her holy dormition, she was taken body and soul into heaven. But it was never just soul, it was never just body, it was body and soul. So we've got the evidence by the early 200s, but Si, I know what our Protestant friends are going to say. They're going to say, well, hold on. I want an author. Did anyone that was well known in the early church ever talk about it? And I'm going to give you two titans, and they're very early on. St. Ephrem, when talking about Mother Mary as all incorrupt, all holy ark, when talking about the end of her life in his nativity writings, talks about how she was taken to heaven at the end of her life. Not only him, but another prominent writer, the great St. Epiphanius. Both of these are writing in the 300s. And the great thing about St. Epiphanius, he's a heresy hunter. He's doing research in areas that the church was very prominently active in. And he acknowledges that at the end of Mary's life, in Panarion 79, she was taken bodily into heaven. So we've got early evidence right there. And then by the time we get to the 400s and beyond, not only do we have early evidence of it, Si, but it's now built into the liturgy. What do we mean? It means that if you go to Mass, the celebration of the bodily assumption was on the liturgical calendar by the time we get to the 400s.
1: Wow. You know what? I think a lot of people are like, wasn't this just like a feast that the modern church invented, or like a thing that the modern church invented with the feast? Like when was it declared a dogma of the Catholic Church that Mary was assumed into heaven? When did that happen?
0: Yeah, so that would happen in 1950. The Pope would declare it a dogma in Munificentissimus Deus. The Pope would elevate the status to that of a dogma. Now, people wonder why, and we can talk about that. The world had just experienced a ravaging World War II, a war that ravaged the world. And the Pope wanted to remind people that we have that hope that Mother Mary has already achieved from Christ, that hope to one day be in heaven in our bodies. And he wanted to elevate that to the status of a dogma. It was already practiced and believed. But he wanted to remind the world that was going through a dark period, we have that hope to be in heaven the way our Immaculate Mother Mary is bodily already in heaven with her.

0: the Feast of the Assumption, where he talked about the bodily assumption. Now, Luther remained anti-Catholic until his dying breath. But Luther, no matter what, never stopped believing in the Assumption of Mother Mary. And he would write on the feast day very often. In fact, the Feast of the Assumption was built into the calendar of Lutheran churches all throughout the centuries, even after the passing of Luther.
1: William Albrecht, our guest, we're talking about Mary, Queen of Heaven. And I mentioned the Assumption because I knew I wanted to ask William about the Assumption of the Blessed Virgin Mary. The feast is August 15th. But I neglected to mention that the feast of her queenship, the queenship of Mary, is August 22nd. So this month, two big Marian celebrations. And if you have questions or challenges for us on regarding Mary as queen, queen is not just an honorific title, you know. Queen, that's her role, and that is what the church teaches and has taught. If you've got questions on that or challenges for that, you're welcome to call 888-318-7884.
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0: Welcome back, Catholic Answers Live. I'm really happy. This is a fortuitous. This is a providential, is what I meant to say. A providential show. William Albrecht here with us as we discuss the Queen Mary, Queen of Heaven. And your calls welcome, 888-318-7884. And this is a topic William is extremely well versed in and has spent a lot of time defending Mary and also sharing the beauty of the Blessed Virgin Mary. So your calls are welcome. We got two lines still open. And I think that might be because the people who have a challenging question or want to push us Catholics on our Marian stuff, they haven't called yet. 888-318-7884. William, what's happening over at Patristic Pillars? I know you were on the road for a couple weeks talking about Jesus and his church and the sacraments and all that. Yeah. And both in two different countries. I know that. But now you're back. So what's happening at Patristic Pillars?
1: Now that I'm back, thrilled and pumped to be prepared for the month of August. As you mentioned a little while ago, the month of August is a heavy Marian month. There's many feast days. A lot all throughout the month. So a lot that I'm cooking up in terms of articles that I'm working on, in terms of material, the debates that I'm prepping for, Spanish material that I'm working on as well. And believe it or not, when I was, because I spent some time in Mexico teaching, I taught a whole course, believe it or not, to deacons and priests on Mary as Queen of Heaven.
0: Wow.
1: So definitely providential. The Lord's providence that we are here talking about this. That was so much fun talking about that. And you're right. A lot of people don't know, hey, we've got a real Queen of Heaven. And the concept is a very biblical one. If you understand the Davidic kingdom that our Lord is the king of, then you understand why the kind of language and imagery is used for our Immaculate Mother Mary. She really indeed is of royalty. She is a queen, and she's a queen of heaven.
0: Amen, she is. All right, let's head to the phones then. We'll get you some calls. We'll start in Long Beach, California, right up the road from us. Andy in Long Beach, thanks for getting us started today. Go ahead with your question.
2: All right. Hi, William. Hi, Si. Good afternoon, you guys.
0: Good afternoon. It's great to have you here, Andy. Thank you.
2: Yes. Thanks, guys, for taking my call. So, William, my question is, it's kind of like a two-part question. First, sure. I want to know why did Mary have

0: to be taken up bodily into heaven to reign as queen? And why is it essential for us to believe if it did happen or not? Those are sort of, that's it. Those are my questions.
1: Sure. So, number one, Mother Mary did not become Queen of Heaven because she was assumed. No, she is queen, and royal language is already used for Mary as early as the Gospel of St. Luke, when the Archangel Gabriel greets Mary with Kyrie, or hail, or rejoice, depending on what English translation you're using. That is the Greek word for a royal greeting, especially when it's used for an individual. The way it's used coupled with greeting Mary, it literally means hail, full of grace, or hail you who have been fully graced. Now, the language of royalty is already being used for Mary. So why is she queen? Well, she doesn't become queen only at the moment of being assumed. She's queen because she is the mother of the Davidic king. That's important. Who's the Davidic king? Well, our Lord. And as we can see in the imagery in the Bible, Luke, the Gospel of Luke shows you that he is the Davidic king. And in the Davidic kingdom, we have to remember, the mother would reign as queen. It was not the king's wife. It was always the mother. And the mother was known as the Gebira, the great lady. We can see that in 1 Kings chapter 2, verse 19. So why would the assumption be essential, can you ask? Well, anything that is in divine revelation is essential to believe. So let me give you another example. The death of the proto-martyr, our proto-martyr, St. Stephen, that is essential to believe it, to believe as well. Why? Well, that's in divine revelation. That revelation ends with the death of the last apostle. That the church has taught from the beginning, that's in divine revelation. All of these things we've got to believe because they've been revealed to us by God. So the assumption is essential because a queen will reign where the king reigns. And we know that our Lord, where does he reign? Well, he reigns bodily in heaven after his bodily ascension. So if Mary were not assumed body and soul into heaven, then she really wouldn't participate in that royal reign as a glorified queen mother. So it is essential. And Revelation 11:19 and chapter 12, verse 1 and beyond, I think they beautifully portray our Immaculate Mother Mary as a new ark, bodily crowned in heaven, in heavenly glory. So I think that it's important to believe because, you know, it's been believed from the beginning. And the interesting thing I would add, my friend, is not only has it been believed from the beginning, but it was a mark of orthodoxy. Tainio, what do I mean by that? Well, you couldn't just go around denying it. There are letters around the 700s and 800s where there are bishops that are writing letters noting that just like one has to believe other doctrines of the faith, this had to be believed as well. Because even though it wasn't elevated to the status of a dogma yet, it was believed by every apostolic church. So today, all our Orthodox friends believe in it as well. All of them do. And many Lutherans and Anglicans too, by the way.
2: What do you think, Andy?
0: Wow. Incredible. Incredible. Thank you. No, it makes sense.
2: Wonderful.
0: Makes total sense. Thank you so much.
2: Well, Andy. Awesome. Thank you. And again, thank you very much for getting us started. We're talking about the Queen of Heaven today. Yes, there is a Queen of Heaven, and she matters, and your questions are welcome. 888-318-7884. Let's go to Turlock, California. We're staying in California today for some reason. Daniel in Turlock, thank you for the call. Go ahead with your question.
3: Thank you. Hello, William. I just wanted to touch first basis on this idea that I heard, or notion of a position of viewing within the church, I believe, or from other individuals, about fetal microchimerism, this idea that, you know, the child cells and blood and DNA enter the mother as well as the maternal effect backwards from the mother to the child. And so that's why Mary would need to be assumed into heaven also, because she carry the presence of Christ in DNA. And then just also of this idea also that she was sinless, and that one of the consequences of sin was death. And so the fact that she was sinless meant that death wasn't, you know, she wasn't subject to death. And so I just also kind of had a two-parter. So.
2: Yeah.
1: Sure. Right. Now, let me try and tackle those both for you. In terms of fetal chimerism, hope I didn't butcher the pronunciation of that, I would say that it is a fascinating scientific observation, and it is a pious belief. One may definitely say, hey, I believe that that adds to the fittingness, notice what I'm saying, to the fittingness of the assumption. But to be very clear, it is not a proof of the doctrine, and the church has never ever defined it as such. What we want to do is we want to confine ourselves to what Holy Mother Church has defined. And in terms of this, it may be a fascinating scientific observation, but not one that you are bound to. And I know the argument, because during pregnancy, cells from the child, what happens is they cross the placenta and they can enter into the mother's body, forgive me. And these cells contain the child's DNA. And from what I've read, they can remain in the mother's blood, in the organs, in the bones. And that can happen for decades, even perhaps sometimes, even for the rest of her life. But of course, this would not be a particular reason for the bodily assumption. The church has never said such, ever. And I'd be very careful there as well. I would stick to what the church has defined. Why was Mother Mary assumed? Well, all by the grace of Christ. That is the very clear reason. Mother Mary didn't have any original sin, and Mother Mary would not have suffered any kind of decay in the tomb. So it was fitting that she would be taken bodily into heaven at the end of her earthly life. Now, I think the second parter, if we have enough time,
2: yes.
1: I can tackle that. So we do. Great. Wonderful. Now, your second parter is an important one. You said that because of this, because death is a consequence of original sin, well, then Mary, it would be perhaps fitting that she wouldn't die. I want to be clear that the dormition of Mary, the death of Mary, is to be found in early church fathers and in early magisterial documents. Now, you're not required to believe that, but it does have a place in the early church. And if one were to affirm the death of Mary, it would not mean that Mary had original sin. Our Lord died. Now, I know you may say, well, he willingly gave up his life, but he still died. There is no rule in the Bible that says that, well, if you die, you must have had original sin. The church didn't view it that way at all. And there's also no rule that says, well, if you have original sin, you must die. Enoch and Elijah didn't die. And they most definitely had original sin. They were bodily translated into heaven. So in terms of fittingness, I would say the body that bore the Son of God, who is our Immaculate Mother Mary's body, it was very especially fitting that she be preserved from corruption and assumed into heaven. I think that is a beautiful way of looking at it. Anything else we can speculate upon in a kind of pious manner?
2: Daniel, I was going to come back to see what you think of all that. There, especially the fetal microchimerism that you described. I hope I'm getting it right. It's a tremendous sign of the intimacy of her connection with the Savior, who in every cell of his body is God, which just blows your mind when you think of it that way. But are you satisfied with William's answers, or did you have a follow up?
3: Oh, no, I am. I am. I exactly I agree with him on supporting stuff that the church actually teaches. But I thought just the notion of this that takes place within the body, an analogy from just, you know, from a factual standpoint, was edifying to look at and broaden the imagination on the creation that God can create within his mother and himself down to the very micro, like you said, down to the cell. So.
1: Amen, brother.
2: Beautiful, man.
1: I agree with you, and it is beautiful, beautiful vision.
2: Thanks, Daniel. Hope we'll talk many more times. I'm going to head off to Pennsylvania now. Mustafa in Pennsylvania, welcome. Go ahead with your question.
4: First of all, it's the nicest being here on this program. So the question is, if Mary's bodily assumption into heaven was a historical event that happened in the first century, why is there no preserved physical evidence such as relics of her body, tomb remains, or early Christian veneration of her bodily remains? How do Catholics explain the absence of any physical relics of Mary? And I hope for a clarification to this question.
1: I can correct me if I'm wrong, but the absence of a bodily relic would be part of the historical case, not an argument against it. I'm trying to see if I'm understanding it correctly. So the fact that we don't have any bodily relics is a great testament to the fact that she was taken bodily into heaven, because we can look in the early church, and let me shock you, As early as the 100s, and likely even before, the early followers of the faith are gathering up the bones of the faithful. We have evidence in the early 100s that they call the bones of St. Polycarp more precious than gold. So they're already gathering up the bones of the holy ones, but there are no bodily relics of Mary. Unlike every major apostle, St. Peter, St. Paul, and I can go on and on, all deep into the late centuries, no church ever claimed to possess Mary's body. So if her body had remained on earth, we'd have at least one document or one writing. No, as early as the 200s, there's just no evidence of anybody ever even claiming that. And you mention her tomb. Well, there is a great ancient Jerusalem tradition that actually shows her tomb site was being venerated very early on. And early heresy hunters did note that. But the one thing you're never going to find are any kind of physical remains. So I think the important thing to point out, and if you have a follow-up or maybe pushback, I welcome it. I would argue that the lack of physical remains is what we would expect if the assumption really did occur.
2: What do you think, Mustafa?
4: This is a very, very helpful answer. Thank you so much.
2: Oh, wonderful. I'm glad. I'm very, very glad it was helpful.
1: Praise
2: Thank
1: the
2: you.
1: Lord.
2: Thank you, Mustafa.
1: Praise God.
2: The number here is 888-318-7884, 888-318-7884. If you've got a question about the Queen, she's the Queen of Heaven. She's also, she has some other Queen titles. Like, I think she's the, is it right to say she's the Queen of the Church? Is that a title of Mary's? I think that's a
1: Queen
2: title.
1: Of Angels as well.
2: Queen of Angels, yeah. If you don't believe it, we'd love to talk with you about it. 888-318-7884. If you'd like a clarification on it, we'd like to talk with you about it. 888-318-7884. Our guest this hour, William Albrecht. 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So help me out, William. Maybe I'll stop saying patristic pillars and I'll say the easy one.
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2: You can find out all what William's up to. 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

0: Welcome back. Catholic Answers Live. William Albrecht, our guest. Every single line full. I said that, and then one call dropped. There's one line open for you to call with your questions about the Queen of Heaven, Mary. We're talking about Mary, Queen of Heaven. Big Marian feasts this month. August 15th, go to Mass. It's a holy day, and what a wonderful day to go to Mass on August 15th, the celebration of the Assumption of the Blessed Virgin Mary. And August 22nd, the Queenship of Mary. Others, look them up. Check local listings, as they say, to find out more. The number here, if you want to talk about the Queen of Heaven, the one, the only Queen of Heaven, Mary, 888-318-7884. Going to the land of clear waters. Now, Sarah in Eau Claire, Wisconsin. Awful glad you're here, Sarah. Go ahead with your question.
1: Hi, guys. Thank you for taking my question.
0: Sure.
1: So my husband and I just recently converted. We got brought into the church on the third Sunday of Advent this last year.
0: Congratulations.
2: Welcome home.
1: Thank you. Yeah, it's great to be here. I am a lifelong Christian, but I was raised Baptist, and there were a lot of struggles to get over, a lot of hurdles to work through, but just learning and reading more helped us get there. So
0: praise God.
1: We're very happy to be here. Yeah, absolutely. So pertaining to our Blessed Mother, shortly after we joined the church, well, actually before my husband and I joined, our children were baptized and brought into the church. At the time, my daughter was 6. She just turned 7. And she kind of let it out of the bag one day. She has regular dreams. She's a little on the mystical side, but she has regular dreams where she is with Mary and Jesus. They bring her to a special place in heaven that they said is just for her. I started asking her more questions. This all came about because she had a rosary that had a picture of Mary, and she looked at it and she said, "Well, this doesn't even look like her."
0: Oh.
1: I was like, "What do you mean? What does she look like?" And she goes, "Well, first of all, she wears all white." And she started telling me more and more. And basically, she described for me the woman in Revelation 12, a woman clothed in the light of the sun with a crown of 12 stars. She told me, "She has a crown, Mom. It's beautiful. It has roses and it has stars." And I said, "It has stars? How many?" She goes, "There's 12. And,
2: wow.
1: You know, being from a Protestant background, she she'd never had any kind of knowledge about Mary in any sense outside of the Nativity, you know?
0: Yeah.
1: And so, you know, this has been going on for, I don't know, at least 6 months now, and she says that she has these dreams almost every night. And I guess that my question is this something that is common? And not to say that I have some, you know, special mystical child or anything, but what would your suggestion be for the best way to foster this relationship?
2: Well, definitely not common. This definitely isn't very common. You don't run into people every day with such recorded experiences. I would definitely take it seriously, but also with great prudence. What do we mean by that? Yeah, what do we mean by that? Well, the church doesn't claim that every private revelation is automatically authentic, simply because it's ordinary, you know. And we can look throughout history and we can examine even the great visionaries. They got carefully examined over a long period of time. So the one thing that I would not do is I wouldn't, you know, ridicule her, or, and I know you wouldn't do that, and I wouldn't try to frighten her. I would calmly listen to her, you know, ask questions without leading her. I'm not saying you're doing that. Maybe keep a written record of what she's saying with dates. And the other thing that is more important than anything else, live out your life as you should, your Catholic life. That is what has got to come first and foremost. Not an obsession with dreams or visions she may have. live out, right. And when I say live out an ordinary sacramental life, you got to get to confession, get to Holy Mass, pray as a family, teach you the faith, live out the life in the normal manner. And if they continue, mm-hmm. well, maybe what could help put you at ease would be talking to a parish priest, or even maybe mm-hmm. if you, not every diocese has it, but some have. If there is a diocesan spiritual director, some have that. So, you know, those are things you could consider doing. But in the time being, live out your sacramental life as normally as you could. And if God really does mm-hmm. want to communicate, well, he's very, you know, as we know, he's fully capable of making his will known. So is it possible this is unauthentic private revelation? That would be something the church would have to determine. So in the time being, take it seriously, pray with her, pray for her, and continue to get to Mass and continue to live out your Catholic life.
1: Yeah, it's definitely something that's helped her in her conversion, her own conversion. She had a really vividly growing faith before this, and so making the transition from, you know, a Protestant church that has its own kids' wing to you're going to sit in Mass and participate has been a process, but she's at the point now where she's wanting to wake up at, you know, 6 in the morning to go to morning Mass with Dad before work sometimes. And
2: praise God.
1: We pray, yeah, we pray the rosary together as a family, and, yeah, trying to, like, be a good witness to the daily life of a good Christian follower. Thank you for taking the question and the time. And she caught me writing it down one day, so I am very careful uh-huh. about when I record these things now, because she got a little embarrassed and some cold feet about telling me about it now. But we'll continue to do those things.
0: What a beautiful family it sounds like you have. Sarah, what a great call. Thank you very much.
2: Yes,
1: yeah,
2: God bless
1: you. Thank you for talking. God bless you too. Thank you so much.
0: Yeah, call anytime. And she can call if she's got questions. We'll take calls from anyone, even a 7-year-old. That's the kind of people we are. Thanks, Sarah.
2: Oh, yeah.
0: 888-318-7884. The problem, William, as you may know, I think you do know this, the problem with taking a call from a 7-year-old is they often ask the hardest questions, because there's something about the kid's mind that the kids' minds go to the basics, like who made God, or or that kind of thing. Where I have heard grown men apologists on this show trying to answer a 5-year-old who asked who made God, and I was like, I don't know.
2: I'll tell you one thing,
0: Si. Yeah.
2: All of my knowledge of the early church fathers and any other knowledge they may have, I would get a little bit nervous answering a child, because they get to the heart of the question.
0: Right.
2: Sometimes those are hard ones.
0: Right, right.
2: Yeah.
0: And they get right to the question. That's the other thing about kids.
2: Oh,
0: you go, hey,
2: right to it.
0: Hi, little Jenny, what's your question? And she's like, who made God? And you're like, okay, we're going to get to it, Jenny.
2: Right to it.
0: Yeah. Right. All right. Sarah, thank you so much for that beautiful call. And, whole family came into the Catholic Church last Advent. Beautiful.
2: I love it.
0: And you know what? I would like people to know, and I always try to say this, as William, you have to give me a minute to make my little ad that I give at this time of the
2: Please
0: year.
2: Please do.
0: Because Sarah talked about coming into the church. You should know that this is a great time, if you are curious about that, to visit your local parish. Many OCIA classes, in some places still called RCIA, that is, inquiry classes, are starting right about now. So a great time to go and ask. The obligation on you is nothing. You don't have to say, I'm here to receive the sacraments. You say, I'm here to inquire about the Catholic faith. And most often it's weekly classes that you can attend. Then later, if you decide the Catholic Church is for you, you can do another year, you can do another 2 years, or you can ask about coming into the church at Easter. The other thing I would say that Sarah reminded me of in her story is it doesn't always have to be Easter. It's up to the pastor when you are welcome to come into the church. So you don't necessarily have to wait to Easter. You just have to find out what the pastor wants to do. So look into that at your local parish. A great time, if you're thinking, I have an interest in the Catholic Church, head to your local parish, ask, where are the inquiry classes? Where do I go for classes of inquiry into the Catholic faith? All right, off to Kate in New Jersey. Happy to have you here with us, Kate. You got a question about the Queen of Heaven?
3: Yes. I understand that. Okay, I'm going to butcher this, but basically,
0: we'll probably butcher the answer, so that's perfect. It'll be teamwork around here.
3: Okay, well, basically, I understand she's the Queen of Heaven because she gave birth to Jesus, and Jesus is God. Okay, I understand the concept, but accepting it is another story, because I'm coming from a lot of non-denominational Protestant where, like, Mary is just like kind of a figure, and I feel kind of conflicted when I do pray the rosary daily, and it's leading me more and more towards Mary, but I'm having conflicting feelings about it, and I'm wondering how I can get over these feelings and realize that she is the Queen of Heaven. Does that make sense?
0: Yes. Yeah, that's a very, especially coming from non-denominational Christian practice, that's one of the most common things that we hear. Yes, it's a difficulty. Yeah. It's something that needs to be overcome. William, go ahead.
2: Would you mind if I walk you through it?
3: Of course.
2: Okay, so let's start with what the Bible says about our Lord. That is primarily where we've got to begin. So if our Lord is the eternal Son of David, and he is, well, he's also king, well, then his mother would hold the office of the Queen Mother, the Gebirah, in the Davidic kingdom. Now, I know that's not enough to convince you, so let me show you from the Bible. And another thing, the queenship of Mary comes entirely from our Lord. It doesn't make her equal to God. It comes entirely from our Lord. Where do we begin? I like going to the Gospel of St. Luke chapter 1, verse 32 to 33. It says, he will be great, about our Lord, and he will be called the Son of the Most High, and the Lord God will give him the throne of his father David. So he's got that throne of his father David, right? And look at what we read. He will reign over the house of Jacob forever, and of his kingdom there will be no end. That is an eternal kingdom. He's going to rule without end. But we've got to remember, if our Lord really is the eternal Son of David and the King, well, what was the model of that kingdom in the Old Testament? Well, in David's kingdom, the queen was the king's mother, never the wife. It was never the wife. In the Davidic kingdom, the queen was the mother. And we can read that in the Old Testament. In 1 Kings 2:19, we read, so Bathsheba went to King Solomon. And the king rose to meet her and bowed to her. Then he sat in his throne and had a seat brought for the king's mother, and she sat in his right. That shows you the model in the Davidic kingdom. The queen, remember, was always the mother. That is why when we arrive at Revelation 12, 1-5, St. John the Revelator, St. John on the island of Patmos, he has a vision. He sees Mother Mary crowned in heaven. Well, how can that be? Well, it can be because she's royalty. The image says, a great sign appeared in heaven. A woman clothed with the sun, with a moon under her feet, and on her head, a crown of 12 stars. But here's a clincher. If anybody ever tells you, well, hold on, that isn't Mary. Most definitely is Mary, because we're told that the one born of the woman is the one that will rule the nations with a rod of iron, directly quoting from Psalm 2, which is a psalm about the Messiah that will rule the nations with a rod of iron. We're told that the woman in Revelation 12 is the mother of that child. She is in heaven, crowned in glory as royalty. So here is an important thing, and it's all biblically based. Mary is queen because our Lord is king. That's real simple. Mary is queen because our Lord is king. So her queenship is one of participation, remember, in his kingdom. It is not equality with God. Don't think about it in the way movies portray kings and queens like that. No, her queenship is because of his kingdom, and she is not equal with him in any way. And her being the queen points us to worship Christ alone. She is only queen because our Lord is king.
0: Now, is that help? Okay, go ahead.
3: Yeah, and I think I'm about to cry because I've been really called to Mary, and it's been producing a lot of conflicting feelings. But I'm sorry. But
2: no worries. Okay.
3: I really feel like I'm being called to the Catholic Church big time, and thank you for your help.
0: Well,
2: we want you to come home.
0: Yeah, we do. I'll tell you what. I'll send you a book, Why We're Catholic, if you'd like it. You don't have to take it. But
3: I would love that, yes.
0: And that might be helpful to you. And you just give us an address. We'll send it there to New Jersey. Just as a word of encouragement, it strikes me that in the 20th century, if you wanted to pick the people who gave the greatest witness to Jesus, among them would be a Franciscan who died in Auschwitz. And you know who I'm talking about.
2: St. Maximilian.
0: Yeah, St. Maximilian Kolbe. And he also was probably the most devoted person of the 20th century to the Blessed Virgin Mary. Yeah. And it made me realize that we have these examples. His life, when I kind of began to understand his life, we have these examples of people for whom Mary is truly the doorway to Jesus, to the point where they can give up their life in Auschwitz. It really contradicts the kind of "I got to choose between Jesus and Mary" thing. It's a manifestation of the fact that she has this motherly ability to help us just to accept her son, Jesus, in profound ways. So I don't think anyone gave a greater witness in the 20th century than St. Maximilian. And I also don't think anybody loved Mary more than St. Maximilian. So to me, that's evidence. You can, Kate, you're welcome to do what you like with it. But if you hang on, we will send you Why We're Catholic. And I hope we'll speak many, many more times, Kate. Right back with more on Mary, Amen. Queen of Heaven.
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0: Welcome back. Catholic Answers Live. Just because you live in a democratic society, in a modern society, doesn't mean you don't have a queen. You have a queen. There's a king to all this, too. Jesus is the king, and he has seen to it that his mother is queen of all this, and she's your queen my queen. Let's go to Denise in Michigan. Denise, thank you. You got questions on Mary, Queen of Heaven?
8: Yes, I do. I grew up in a Catholic church. I got baptized in a Catholic church. I did my first communion in a Catholic church. I even was a member of the choir. Well, I was a part when they were going through the Vatican Council I, Vatican Council II, and all that stuff. And some of that stuff was even going on in the 70s. I was born in the 60s. And I've studied Scripture heavily, and I can't find any place in the Bible where it says to pray to Mary. Because even in the New Testament, it says, Jesus said, I am the way, the truth, and the light. No man cometh unto the Father but by me. So it's like, why do we, when you do the Hail Mary, it said, pray for us sinners, and there's no place in Scripture where I can find that says, pray to Mary. Okay.
0: Yeah, wonderful. Now,
2: that's a great question.
8: And you know what? And there's another verse in Scripture says, the Father and I are one.
0: Amen.
8: Yeah,
0: amen.
8: And I get it. You know, she was special, by all means. She was special. And I understand that. But at the same time, if in the Bible it says the Father and I are one, okay, which means if she's that high on a throne, which means she had parents, she would have, okay? But Now, another thing I don't understand is that, like Mustafa was saying, where's remains? Okay, well, think about it. From ashes to ashes, dust to dust. They found Jesus' burial cloth with a shroud of Turin, am I right?
0: That would seem to be the case, yes.
8: Okay, how about this? Where is her shroud? In Jewish culture, people are born wrapped in shrouds during ancient times.
0: I'm going to let you come back. I want William to be able to answer what you've said. So far, let's let William answer, and as long as I've got time, I will come straight back to you.
2: Yeah. So these are all good questions, and if there is any one that I miss, please just bring me back to that. Number one, none of these doctrines stand or fall in a burial cloth, none of them at all. Because to be very clear, unlike Christ, Mother Mary's tomb was never promoted as a pilgrimage site containing any kinds of remains of these. And from the earliest centuries, we didn't have any of this. There were many more. There were cloths like the Veronica's veil and more things for Christ that were able to have been recovered than of Mary. There is no universally recognized burial cloth. But there are things that are associated with Mother Mary that churches do have. In fact, there are relics such as the girdle, the belt, known as the Holy Girdle. And that traditionally has been preserved today. An ancient church does have that. In fact, ancient churches have pieces of that. But the other point that you brought up was, why doesn't the Bible say to pray to Mary? Well, we have to remember, when it comes to Mother Mary, more than 90% of the Bible is written when Mary's alive. She's alive. She's active in our Lord's ministry, and then afterwards, she's very active there in the church, in the book of Acts. So you're not going to have people asking Mary for intercession in the Gospel of St. Luke when Mary's alive. You're not going to have people asking Mary for heavenly intercession there in the book of Acts when she's there part of the church. So the question is this, do we have early evidence of people asking saints for heavenly intercession? And is the principle there? It is there. In fact, in the 100s, people are already praying to Mary for intercession because the Bible does show you that saints in heaven present our prayers to God. So I don't quite understand why you would have a problem with Mother Mary praying for us if the book of Revelation shows heavenly people taking our prayers to the Lamb Christ. These are people that are glorified in heaven. They're in heaven, and they are taking our prayers to Christ. That's intercession. And remember, the Bible commands us to pray for one another. The Bible commands us to intercede for one another. So any of us asking Mary to pray for us, simply asking a glorified member of the body to intercede. Now, you brought up the verse of I and the Father are one. I'm not entirely certain why you would do that. That verse is showing you that they share in the one divine nature. We don't believe Mary has a divine nature. We don't believe that. We believe only God and God alone has a divine nature. Mother Mary's sinlessness is from grace, not because she has a divine nature like God. We don't believe she's God. We honor Mother Mary and we venerate her, but we worship God alone. But when it comes to asking Mary for intercession, we do that because in the Bible, saints intercede for us in heaven. They can hear prayers. They're aware of earthly events and they can intercede. And that was taught from the very beginning. You mentioned that you were a former Catholic. Well, I would hope that you would you'd study again, and I would hope you'd reconsider, because the faith that you left is a faith that was practiced from the very beginning. In fact, the Bible you have was given to you by the Catholic Church. From the very beginning, this faith that honored Mary as Queen of Heaven and asked for her prayers, from the very beginning, the people that followed our Lord did that.
0: All right, so I'm going to come back to you, Denise. Whatever follow-up you've got, we've got about a minute and a half, almost 2 minutes.
8: Well, when it comes to like doing the Hail Mary, then it says pray for us sinners, but then again, Scripture says Jesus said this is how you should pray. Then he gave us the Our Father.
2: Yeah, that is correct. But by that very same knowledge, you would be eliminating prayer to the Holy Spirit. And I don't think you want to go down that road. So should we say the Our Father? There's no doubt about it. But that doesn't eliminate that any other prayers are not also valuable. In fact, you can read multiple letters of St. Paul where he does have benedictions, which are prayers. They're Trinitarian benedictions. So if you're going to say that the Our Father is the only prayer that we can pray, well, we eliminate any Trinitarian prayer or any prayer to the Holy Spirit. We need to be very, very careful and qualified. Should we say the Our Father? There's no doubt about it. But nothing eliminates you going and asking a brother or sister to pray for you. Nothing would prevent you from doing that. And I would hope you do that. In fact, when this show is done, I'm going to pray for you and everyone that tuned in. But that doesn't mean that I am now replacing Christ. No, that means that I am part of the body, and I am taking them. I'm praying for you, and I'm asking the Lord to bring you closer to him. But that doesn't mean that automatically that, okay, well, now I'm superseding Christ's role, because ultimately only God and God alone answers prayer. So when we ask Mother Mary for her intercession, it is so that she can take our prayers to the feet of Jesus and draw us closer to her son. She did it to people in the Bible. She said, do whatever he tells you. Do whatever he tells you. That's the message at the wedding of Cana in John 2:5. And that is what Mother Mary will always do. She'll take you directly to the feet of her son.
0: Denise, this is a wonderful call. I wish we had more time, but as you can hear, the music is playing. However, we have a book that explains this whole question of the saints, saints' intercession, all of that. It's called The Saints Pray for You. It's by our colleague, Dr. Carla Broussard, and I will send it to you if you want it. All you got to do is give us an address there in Michigan. It's called The Saints Pray for You by Dr. Carla Broussard. And I would encourage a call back, because this conversation is great for us. I hope that it's helpful, at least interesting to you. And we'd love to continue it anytime. William Albrecht has been our guest. Earlychurchfathers.com is his website. It's really simple to remember. Anybody could remember it. Earlychurchfathers.com. Why would a person forget that? William, thanks. I appreciate you stepping in
2: great
0: for us.
2: Great being with you, brother. Can't wait to be back with you, my friend.
0: All right.
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12: 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O Immaculata, Queen of Heaven and Earth, Refuge of Sinner and our Most Loving Mother, God has willed to entrust the entire Order of Mercy to you. I, a repentant sinner, cast myself at your feet, humbly imploring you to take of me all of I am and have, wholly to yourself as your possession and property. 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She will crush your head, and you alone have destroyed all the heresies in the world. 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

0: When I was outside of the church, there was always an unsettled feeling. There was always a feeling of something missing and something not complete. The deal clincher is we found our way to our parish, and we met just an incredible pastor. We learned things that we'd never been taught. Wouldn't be the person that I am without the church and without the sacraments, particularly the Eucharist. I can't live without it.
1: If you've been away from the Catholic Church, visit CatholicsComeHome.org.

0: Well, good evening and welcome back to the Journey Home program. I'm your host, John Mark Grodi, here at EWTN. Once again, we have this great opportunity to come together to hear a story of faith and conversion. We're joined tonight by Sam Nunnally. He's a former Protestant minister. His website is itsokaytobecatholic.org, and he came into the church in 2024. I'm really honored to have him here tonight to share his story. Sam, thanks for being here.
1: Absolutely. Thanks for having me.
0: Absolutely. It's good to finally get you on. You were in Protestant ministry for many years.
1: Yes, about 20 years.
0: 20 years, yeah. Mm-hmm. And now you're Catholic.
1: Yes, I sure am. Happily so.
0: Yeah, well, it's great to have you here, and thank you for your ministry. I also want to mention ahead of time, too, we shared this before. This is available on the EWTN Religious Catalog, our Journeys Home 3, Pentecostals and Charismatics book. You were able to share your story with us in that book.
1: Yes, very happy to be a part of a chapter in that book, but then also be surrounded by so many other great converts and great testimonies and stories to encourage people to come home.
0: It's a great collection. 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So Sam, let's go back to the beginning. Tell us where your story begins, your childhood and your family's spiritual background.
1: Sure, absolutely. And again, thanks for having me on.
0: Absolutely.
1: My story is starts out like many people in the South. I grew up in South Georgia in an evangelical home. And with that came what I called Southern fried theology, a hint of Baptist theology, some basic evangelical ideas, basic cues of doctrinal points that you would hear in any Baptist church. But on top of that, you've got a little bit of politics in there. You've got some potluck dinners. You've got some Republican speakers, things like this. But overall, just a general sense of Baptist evangelical theology, kind of the basics, you know, kind of a once saved, always saved salvation, or a baptism is symbolic, or communion is symbolic, and hit the doors of the church every time it's open, kind of that environment. So I grew up in a very devout family. Both of my parents are wonderful, loving, devout Christians and have been married a long time. My brother is a Protestant pastor now, and we always loved Jesus. There was never a time when our family did not properly revolve around Christ as the center of our home. We were also raised in an environment where we had a lot of charismatic, contemporary elements. My family, my parents grew up as part of kind of the Jesus movement, the charismatic renewal that not only affected Protestant, but Catholic circles. And so that was part of our world too. So we would have names on the shelf, as diverse as Billy Graham, next to even some Word of Faith teachers. And then on the other side of that, we would have folks like Charles Stanley or even John G. Lake or Smith Wigglesworth. We would have this wide gamut of theological preachers, but kind of all laid inside a Protestant model and particularly an evangelical charismatic model. So that's how I grew up. I was the good kid. I was the Christian kid in high school, accepted a chance to really follow God, a kind of a call, a vocational call, when I was around 13 or 14. Really felt like God wanted to use me at that time, answered an altar call at a conference at that time, and then felt like that's what God wanted me to do. Exactly how? Didn't know what that would look like, but assumed that that would involve seminary. It would involve being a pastor, being a preacher of some sort. And so that's kind of what I set my sights on, even at an early age. Went to college and began to study history with the understanding that eventually I would go to seminary. So